Macedonia. And then he was going to go to Jerusalem to celebrate Pentecost. And then he planned to go to Rome right from Jerusalem. That was a problem because some people who recognized him as having been in Asia evangelizing tried to get him arrested. And they did get him arrested, but the Roman officials didn't know why. And there were people in Jerusalem who took a vow to assassinate St. Paul. So because he was a Roman citizen, the Roman soldiers brought him to Caesarea Maritima. There are two cities named after Caesar. One was Caesarea Philippi. That was way up in the north, but near the border of modern Lebanon and Syria. The other is Caesarea Maritima, which is a seaport built by Herod the Great sometime in the 20s BC he started it. And so that's where he went. That's where the governor, the Roman procurator, was located at a palace there. And you can, if you go over to Caesarea Maritima, you can still go to what is believed to be the site of his cell. It's still there, the ruins of the palace. It's Herod's palace, nothing to do with any gambling institutions of any kind. It's just Herod's palace, but it's a cool place to go. And he stayed there for a couple of years, and then he sailed to Rome. And you can read about that in Acts of the Apostles. It's a long section in Acts. But that's when he finally got to Rome, and he stayed in Rome for 2 years under house arrest, awaiting trial by then Caesar, who happened to be Nero. So that was there. Now, a couple things to note. St. Paul did not know the Roman Christians. He had never met them. They didn't know him except by some reputation. He wrote Romans in 58, a couple of years before he actually came to Rome, because he wanted to introduce himself and his teaching. Don't go by rumors, but go by what he actually wrote. So that's why he's not answering objections from opponents. He's not answering questions from Christians he knows. None of that. He is simply laying out his own doctrines and introducing himself so that the Christians in Rome would know what to say. Now, Christians had been in Rome in the 40s. Because we see that most likely St. Peter was already there in the 50s. And we also see that the Emperor Claudius, now Claudius had come before Nero, not a particularly bad guy, not particularly competent either, but not a bad guy. But there were riots between Jews who were Christian and non-Christian. And so Claudius kicked the Jews out right around, I think, 50 or so. So there were Christians already in the city in the 40s at least. And then St. Peter eventually came back after Claudius died. So that's all part of this situation. And the main issues of St. Paul's teaching on the cross occur in the first 8 chapters of Romans. That's the main thing. And he sets the theme for it in Romans chapter 1, verse 16, where it says, "For I am not ashamed of the gospel. It is the power of God for salvation to everyone who has faith, to the Jew first and also to the Greek." So he's well aware that there are Jewish Christians living in Rome,

And there are those who were converts from paganism, who are there. That's why he speaks of the Greeks. And notice he doesn't say the Latins, he says the Greeks. He wrote Romans in Greek. And the reason for that was half of the people living in Rome spoke Greek, not Latin. Half of them spoke Latin, half of them spoke Greek. And Greek was considered, you know, a more sophisticated language. And the people who were more sophisticated very commonly spoke Greek. Though, of course, we also see that in the first century, there was some really wonderful Latin literature being written. I mean, you had Virgil writing in the first century B.C., right at the turn of the millennium. You had Ovid writing quite beautifully as well. So there was great Latin literature being written, but a lot of people were speaking Greek. And that's why, just as a little side point, even to this day, we still have the Kyrie eleison and the Christe eleison in Mass. That's the last remnant of the Mass being celebrated in Greek in ancient Rome. They, in fact, there was one guy who objected in the 200s. He was pretty mad. He said, "How come they're translating Mass into Latin? We always celebrate a Mass in Greek. That's what the apostles use." And he was kind of cranky. But by the 200s, people didn't know Greek anymore. So that was fading. So that's when they translated into Latin in the 200s and 300s. So this is part of what we have. And the first three chapters sort of set out the problem that St. Paul wants people to understand, whether they're Jewish or whether they are Gentile. They're all sinners. So we read in Romans chapter 3, verse 9, something of a summary of what was going on in chapters 1 and 2. What then? Are we, that is, are we Jewish Christians, any better off? No, not at all. For we have already charged that all, both Jews and Greeks, are under the power of sin. He is making it clear that he understands that sin is not a Jewish problem, it's not a Gentile problem, it is a human problem. This is extremely important. All too often, one reason people become filled with bigotries is that they become somewhat blind to their own sins. They become blind to the sins of their own group. And they focus on the faults, weaknesses, and sins of groups they don't like. And they blame them. It's a way to dodge their own responsibility for being as obnoxious as they actually are. And St. Paul is reminding everybody multiple times throughout Romans that all of us have sinned. This is not just the problem of one or the other. And you can take a look at, you know, Romans 1, especially begin with verse 18 all the way to 3:19, and see, you know, how the Gentiles deserve the wrath of God and the Jews deserve the wrath of God. They both committed sins. Given the background each one of them has, it's a human problem. All right, so given that, the question about the power of Christ's saving death on the cross is first raised up
in answer to the need. The problem is that sin is everywhere. So in Romans chapter 3, verses 20 to 26, we see the first part where Christ's saving death, the text. It says, for, quote, no human being will be justified in his sight by deeds prescribed by the law. For through the law comes knowledge of sin. But now apart from the law, the righteousness of God has been disclosed and is attested by the law and the prophets. The righteousness of God through faith in Jesus Christ for all who believe. For there is no distinction, since all have sinned and fall short of the glory of God. They are now justified by his grace as a gift through the redemption that is in Christ Jesus, whom God put forward as a sacrifice of atonement by his blood, effective through faith. He did this to show his righteousness, because in his divine forbearance, he had passed over the sins previously committed. It was to prove at the present time that he himself is righteous and that he justifies the one who has faith in Jesus. So this is the statement. And again, the core problem. Years and years ago, I remember there was this bumper sticker and billboard program going around the United States called Jesus is the Answer. And then a few agnostic and atheist wise guys put up their own posters saying, what was the question? Well, the question is this: what do we do about human sin? That's the issue, and there's not much that we can do. The answer that Paul gives is that we can be freely justified by God through the redemption that is in Christ Jesus. That's the basic thing. So let's take a look at this. First, he talks about the redemption as an expiation, hilasterion in Greek. And this is something that has some good nuances for us to consider. The word appears in the Old Testament translation from Hebrew to Greek. It's called the Septuagint. And one of the ways that hilasterion is used, or expiation, is to refer to the gold-covered lid of the Ark of the Covenant. So the Ark of the Covenant was a box made of acacia wood, a very solid wood that doesn't rot very easily, and it was covered with gold plate. And the top of it came off, and they put the Ten Commandments in there, the manna, and Moses' staff. So that's all in there. And they put that back on top. And they would call it the expiation. Why? Because on the Day of Atonement, Yom Kippur, they would kill, the Jewish high priest would kill a bull for forgiveness of his own sins, in reparation for the sins he had committed, and he would kill a goat for the sins of the whole people. And the blood of the bull was collected in a large bowl, and then the blood of the goat was added into the bowl, and one of his assistant priests would be standing there stirring the blood so it would not coagulate. Just kept it stirring, mixing the two together. And then when the time came
for the high priest, who's the only one who could go in, he would enter into the Holy of Holies in the temple and sprinkle the blood on the lid of the Ark of the Covenant. And that was the blood of expiation. It was symbolic of sprinkling the blood on God's presence there. And this is something that then is replaced by the sprinkling of God's own blood. Remember, on his way to Rome, St. Paul even spoke to the Ephesians, not in a letter, when he went to Ephesus to say goodbye to them as he's going to Jerusalem. And he said how God saved you by his own blood. And this is part of St. Paul's understanding that the blood of expiation refers to the blood that Jesus Christ, who is God the Son, shed on the cross. Instead of it being sprinkled on the top of the Ark of the Covenant, it was sprinkled on the cross. And because this is something put forward by God, it is God's gift. We can't do anything to deserve the expiation of our sins by Jesus Christ. Rather, this is something that our Lord does, and he does it freely for us. This is a very, very important element. And we trust in the forgiveness that Christ freely gives us. We can't do anything to deserve having the blood of Christ shed for us. And this is going to be the expiation for our sin. No longer the expiation on the Ark of the Covenant, but the expiation on the cross. And this is what he does on Mount Calvary. All right, we'll take a break there. And we'll come back in a couple minutes and continue on with this topic. So please stay with us.

0: One of the reasons we should go to Mass is because it is the food of the saints that we receive. And for the saints, they understood rightly that the time after Holy Communion, that those moments are the most precious moments of our lives.
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Before we get back to our topic, just want to remind you that Father Miguel Maria, the missionaries of the Eternal Word, is still leading that pilgrimage to Sicily, Assisi, and Rome. That'll be October 10th to the 23rd. Just go to visitationpilgrimages.com or call them 256-347-1475. And I'll be doing a pilgrimage that's walking in the footsteps of Pope Leo XIV. It will be going to Peru, including Chiclayo, where he used to be the bishop. That'll be August 3rd to 9th. If you want more information, go to the website givetruewater.com. Givetruewater.com. It's a organization of Catholics who try to get fresh drinking water for the people in that part of Peru and other countries where they're not able to get such good water. So I was mentioning how our Lord's sacrifice on the cross and the shedding of his blood is called an expiation.

And this is a term that refers to the sacrifice that is made in the Day of Atonement. This is one day in the year. It's usually the 10th day of the Jewish calendar. So they have Rosh Hashanah, the beginning of the year, after the autumn equinox. And 10 days later, they celebrate the Day of Atonement, Yom Kippur. That is the high holy day of the year. And we can see this sacrifice described in Leviticus 16, helps us get a better sense of what Christ was doing and St. Paul's understanding of Christ's death on the cross. If you look at Leviticus 16, verses 15 and 16, it says that he, that is the high priest, shall slaughter the goat of the sin offering that is for the people and bring its blood inside the curtain. The curtain was the curtain to the Holy of Holies. And do with its blood as he did with the blood of the bull, sprinkling it upon the mercy seat and before the mercy seat. Thus he shall make atonement for the sanctuary because of the uncleannesses of the people of Israel and because of their transgressions, all their sins. And so he shall do for the tent of meeting, which remains with them in the midst of their uncleanness. Now, there are a couple of things. Notice they have different words for sin, that when they use uncleanness, that means when you become ritually unclean. For instance, some of the things are not, you know, morally evil, but you still have to be purified from them. For instance, if you touch a corpse, or any of the processes having to do with human reproduction, the various processes on men's bodies and women's bodies that have to do with reproduction, because that was God's realm of life, they made you unclean, not sinful, but ritually unclean. So they had to do that purification. If anybody had come to the temple after touching a corpse or, dealing with these other issues. And then also the transgressions. Transgressions translates the word pesha'im, which means rebellions. This was the term that was the equivalent of mortal sin in the Old Testament, whereas the other word, chatat, means missing the mark. That's a different word from pasha. Chatat means the regular word for sin, and most other sins, what we would call venial sins, would be included in that. So that's what they're doing. So that's what Christ's action is, and the basis of Christ's action is understood as that expiation or this getting rid of uncleanness and sin. But then, how do we enter into the power of Christ's saving death? If his death, forgives sin and rebellion, both mortal sin and venial sin, and gets rid of our uncleanness, how does that happen to each one of us? And St. Paul's answer is still the church's answer. This happens by faith. That we believe in Christ, we accept and believe in the power of his saving death. And that act of faith is what brings the power of that expiation to us. So this is how we get the forgiveness of sins that comes from the blood of Christ. There's nothing that you and I can do to earn it. We can't. This is why the offering of animal sacrifices is not really sufficient
to forgive our

sins because we didn't invent the animals. They're still God's creatures. So how can I just take God's stuff to get rid of my sins? And then anything else I do, if I have all the money in the world, if I'm a multi-trillionaire, we don't have any trillionaires yet, but some of those people are getting close. But if I were a multi-trillionaire and gave all the money and gold to God, I still couldn't buy my salvation. Because everything I would be giving God is part of his creation. I didn't invent gold or silver. This is God's stuff. So trying to pay back God by giving him his own stuff when it wasn't ours in the first place is not really going to be something we can do to earn salvation. We can't earn forgiveness of sins. It is simply this free gift of Christ's death on the cross. This is exactly why we need to emphasize the power of Jesus Christ on the cross. His death frees us from sin. And why? Because Jesus Christ is truly God and truly man. He is one of us, so it's something that we give of our human nature, but he is infinite God. And see, that's one of the key elements of forgiveness of sin. Nothing in creation is big enough to forgive the offenses against God. But infinite God is. And he freely gives us himself. Jesus gives us his death. He simply asks that we make an act of faith that his death has the power to forgive us. That's all he does. That's why all of us are like the good thief. He's good not because he stole anything. That didn't make him good. That made him a sinner like us. But he was good because he said, Jesus, remember me when you come into your kingdom. This is what unites him to Christ, that act of faith. And then we see that since faith in Christ gives us access to the expiation and the forgiving grace of God, this is something that Christ established so that we can be reconciled. And that forgiveness is therefore available to everybody who falls short of the glory of God, as we all do. You know, this is something that is very important. We're all sinners. That's why, you know, I'm celebrating 50 years of being a priest, and I've noticed over these 50 years, I never run out of sinners. And my confessor is totally in agreement with me. That's why I keep going back to him. Just a reminder, plenty of sinners out there. This is something that applies to offer all the time. And this is something that is also different than the Day of Atonement. The Day of Atonement occurred one day a year. It still happens one day a year in the Jewish calendar. But because Christ is infinite God, there is nobody who is too far away from the power of Christ's forgiveness. And because he is eternal God, there is no time in history that is far away from the death of Christ. He can enter into each time. His death on the cross is part of God's timelessness. This remains forever available.

The death of Jesus Christ is not something in his past. That's false thinking. Why? Because as God, he has no past. And that's the very reason that we still have these celebrations of Holy Mass every day, and I'll get into that in a minute. And it's why we still have crucifixes at church, to remind us the death of Jesus is not in the past. It is still present, not because we were there, but because his eternal present is there. And that death of Jesus makes him our one true high priest. Whereas the Day of Atonement has the sacrifice of the bull and the goat offered once a year, Christ's self-gift, his death on the cross, is offered once and forever, once and for all. It never ceases to be going away. And he is the high priest. That is key. We see this especially brought out in the letter to the Hebrews. Take a look at Hebrews chapter 7, verse 27. Unlike the other high priests, Jesus has no need to offer sacrifices day after day, first for his own sins and then for those of the people. This he did once for all when he offered himself. He is, remember, in Hebrews, he spent the first chapter talking about Christ's divinity, and then the second chapter about Christ's humanity. Now he pulls it together and says Christ the high priest offers himself once and for all because he's God and man. Also, if we take a look at Hebrews chapter 9, verse 7, where it says, but only the high priest goes into the second place, the Holy of Holies, and he but once a year, and not without taking the blood that he offers for himself, which was a bull, and for the sins committed unintentionally by the people, and for that he offered a goat. So the high priest would go once a year, but look at what it says in Hebrews 9 verse 12, but Jesus entered once for all into the holy place, not with the blood of goats and calves, but with his own blood, thus obtaining eternal redemption. And what's the Holy of Holies he enters? Not the Holy of Holies on earth, but the Holy of Holies in heaven itself. That's what we say. And he ascended into heaven where he is seated at the right hand of the Father in the Holy of Holies in heaven. And otherwise, as it says in Hebrews 9 verse 26, if he didn't enter into heaven, he would have had to suffer again and again since the foundation of the world. But as it is, he has appeared once for all at the end of the age to remove sin by the sacrifice of himself. So this is what St. Paul is proclaiming. And I mentioned that, St. Paul had taught back in 1 Corinthians chapter 11, verse 26, that the Eucharist is focused on the death of Christ. Let's read that passage in 1 Corinthians 11, 26. For as often as you eat this bread and drink the cup, you proclaim the Lord's death until he comes. The Eucharist is about proclaiming Christ's death. That's why the especially at the moment of the consecration, when the priest consecrates the bread and then the wine, he does it separately to show this is a sign of Christ's death on the cross. And for that reason, the church has always taught that Mass is the re-presentation of Christ's death on the cross. But then some people try to say, well, wait a minute.
Does that mean you are crucifying Christ again?

And again, that's an argument that I've heard any number of times. No, again, remember that it was Christ who is fully human and fully God. Look at Romans chapter 1, verse 4, where he was declared to be Son of God with power according to the Spirit of holiness by the resurrection from the dead, Jesus Christ our Lord. So Jesus is truly God. And what's going on at Mass is this. He is not being crucified again and again and again. No way. He died once and for all, and he ascended to heaven once and for all. What's happening at Mass is that eternal moment of Jesus' death on the cross is being made present to us in Mass. So what is eternally present to us, what is eternally present to Jesus Christ, his death on the cross is eternally in the now moment in his divine nature. And what he does in the sacraments is make the power of that death and make his death itself present to us. And we'll see later on in Romans 6, when we are baptized into his death so that we can rise with him. His death and resurrection are made present in baptism, in Holy Mass, when we go to confession. We are entering into that moment of Christ's saving death where Jesus says to us in confession and speaks to his Father, Father, forgive them, they know not what they do. That moment is made present in each sacramental moment, and we get to enter into it. So we are not crucifying Christ again and again. That is not Catholic teaching, but it is Catholic teaching that each of us finds the power of Christ's death. We experience his death and resurrection in every Mass, every baptism, confession, marriage, anointing of the sick, the ordination to the priesthood, confirmation. Every sacrament is going into that moment that is eternally present. And it becomes Jesus, by his grace, and calls us to faith that he is present in those moments. This is why we see marriage, I mentioned marriage, is also experiencing Christ's death. Think about Ephesians 5, verse 25. Husbands, love your wives just as Christ loved the church and gave himself up for her. That gave himself up for was on the cross. And marriage has those moments of the cross, but also of the resurrection. Jesus makes his death and resurrection present in those difficult times in marriage, the times where you drive each other nuts and then get into arguments, the times that are really hard, like death of family members and problems with the kids and all the other things. We experience Christ's death, but also his resurrection in marriage and in every part of every sacrament. So this is where we're entering into it, and he wants us to have faith. And I would just say that after chapter 3, Paul goes on to explain a little bit more about, the role of faith in being justified. And he says you're justified by faith. I just want to add one little note. He has no conflict with St. James chapter 2, verse 26, because St. Paul never says in his own text, you're justified by faith alone. He doesn't have the word alone there. And we are justified by faith, but what the church objects to is adding words to the Bible, like being justified by faith alone. If the word alone is not in St. Paul's text, we have no right to add it. If we say we're justified only by faith, it's not in Paul's text, we can't add it.

And St. James makes that clear when he said, you are not justified by faith alone in James 2:26. So we have to just keep that in mind. But we are justified by having faith in Jesus Christ, and this is crucial. All right, we'll take a break, come back with some more of your questions, emails, and comments, so please stay with us.

0: Well, I want to invite you to join me this Wednesday at 8 p.m. Eastern Time when I'll sit down with our own Father Joseph Mary Wolfe of the Franciscan Missionaries of the Eternal Word. And we'll talk about, you know, priesthood, ordination, and, you know, sustaining and strengthening one's vocation to help serve our Lord and His church. And I'm older than that youngster, and so we'll talk about some of my experience. He'll be interviewing me, so that'll be fun. But yeah, it would be great to invite you to be part of that. And then we have for today, we have a caller, Sylvia in Miami. Sylvia, what can we do for you today?
1: Well, you've done a lot already, Father, because your program is amazing. And it has been through the years and your writings. So thank you very much. My question is, it never dawned on me. Do the Jewish people in their faith, do they still offer the blood during their Yom Kippur prayers?
0: Mm-hmm. No, they do not. As a matter of fact, they're not allowed to. And the reason is they can only offer the sacrifices in one place in the world, and that is the Jewish temple. But the Jewish temple was destroyed on August 9th of the year 70 AD. In fact, the Roman general, whose name was Titus, did not want to destroy the temple. He wanted to turn it into a temple for the Roman god Jupiter. But the zealot party, remember in the New Testament, we see every so often the zealots are there, and the zealots took over the Temple Mount, and they were fighting against the Romans and against the Pharisees and the Sadducees. So if you ever get a chance to read Josephus, you see this tragedy of what happened in the Jewish War. And so they fought each other, and in that fight, the Romans eventually took over the temple, and one of the soldiers threw a torch into the temple, and it caught on fire. The inside was paneled with cedar wood from Lebanon, and the cedar wood burned so hot that even the limestone building caught fire. That's how hot it was. And it destroyed. That's why our Lord had said, there won't be a stone on a stone. Okay, so, yeah, they stopped. The last sacrifice was just a little bit before that August 9th day. And it's still a day of fasting where Jewish people remember the destruction of the temple. It's a very sad day for them. We have a question from our studio. Sir, what can we do for you?
2: Well, kind of going off that last question, it just seems so obvious to me hearing, especially about on Yom Kippur, what you just said about the expiation. But there's many other things in Jewish practice.

0: is like even the practice of the Tota and just like other sacrifices like that just seems so obvious what it's like pointing towards. How would the Jewish people, especially today, like why can't they or why don't they see it the way that we would look at it?
1: Sure. A couple things we have to keep in mind. There are three issues. One, a lot of Jewish people do not think that Jesus fulfilled all the prophecies, especially since there still is suffering going on in the world, and he didn't bring that to an end. Secondly, there were some criticisms of Christ. They found, for instance, in the late parts of the Talmud, there are criticisms that Jesus really was not born of a virgin, and some of them are fairly uncharitable, and was part of the polemic of that period of the 4th and 5th century. So there's that. But then thirdly, and I think this is certainly extremely important, there was a period where Jews persecuted Christians. But then later on, Christians persecuted Jews. So we see Jewish persecution of Christians when they had the opportunity in the first century. But then when Christians had the opportunity to persecute Jews, they persecuted them, and they did it many more times over. You're not going to communicate the love of Jesus Christ if you try to kill the Jews. That's not going to communicate his love at all. And this is something that certainly happened lots of times in history during the Crusades and a number of other times. This was a great evil, and there's no way around. The church recognizes this as a great evil. The popes were really much better at protecting Jews than were a lot of the laity. And, you know, something that we should, since that I bring that up now, we should remember that there is a terrible increase of anti-Semitism going on. And we need to stand against it. You can disagree with policies of the state of Israel. There are Jews living in Israel that disagree with the government. That's why they have different political parties in Israel. They do disagree among themselves. But to allow what you see people doing, I'm so glad that the administration is going after some of these universities who would not protect Jewish students from anti-Semitism and anti-Semitic attacks. You know, take away their money. Let them, if that's the only standard they have for their morals, then take it away. If they don't fear the judgment of God, then take away their cash from the feds. But we have to stand up against anti-Semitism. Again, you can still disagree with Israeli policies, and you do so as Jewish people do. But you don't give any permission for anti-Palestinian mentality or anti-Jewish mentality. Both are wrong. We're Christians. We seek what is righteous and just for both groups, Palestinians and Jews. So that's that. Let me just real quickly respond to this. How do you move forward and not despair over past sins? I go to confession, mass, and Eucharistic adoration. Stan from New Jersey. Stan, focus on what Jesus has done. What I was saying today in this show is the focus you need to have. What has Almighty Infinite God done by dying on the cross for us? and that he

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So please keep us in between your gas bill, your electric bill, and your cable bill. And if you do that, we'll be able to pay all of our bills every month too. God bless you, and thank you for your generosity.

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3: You know, maybe we need to ask ourselves, do we really know Jesus? Maybe another way to ask that would be, how familiar are you with the Gospels? When I was living in D.C., I was on the plane taking a late flight home, sitting next to a young girl. She was probably 16, 17. I had my collar on and we got talking, and she said somehow in the course of the conversation, she acknowledged that she was running away from home and was in the midst of an awful lot of difficulties that were going on. Her story seemed to be remarkably akin to the story of the prodigal son, which we just heard this past Sunday at Mass, huh? And so I started to speak a little bit about that with her. And I said, you sound a little bit like the younger son in the story of the prodigal son. And she looked at me like I was from Mars. And I said, are you not familiar with the story of the prodigal son? And she says, no, never heard it. And I just looked at her and I says, oh my goodness, are you in for a wonderful evening?
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11: Hello, this is Father Thomas Morrow. In the name of the Father and of the Son and of the Holy Spirit, amen. Let us pray for the end of the terrible crime of abortion in our country and in our world. We praise you, God, for the gift of life, a most precious gift that is the foundation of all that we do, especially our giving thanks to you for this gift. This gift is yours to give and yours to take. We rejoice in this gift, and we ask you to help us, to help other people realize that this is something we do not have the right to take on our own initiative, but we must honor and preserve this gift. Out of reverence for you and for what you have given us, we praise you for all your gifts. In the name of the Father, and of the Son, and of the Holy Spirit, amen.

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2: Welcome back to the Word on Fire show. I'm Matthew Petrusik, Senior Director of the Word on Fire Institute and the host of the Word on Fire show. Thank you for joining us. Today, we're bringing you the second half of Bishop Barron's keynote address at this year's inaugural International Evangelization and Culture Conference in London. In the first half, Bishop Barron had focused on the first two of four themes of the Bible, namely creation and the God of Israel. Today, we'll conclude his address with the final two themes, right praise and kingship, and then show how these patterns are gathered together in Christ Jesus. Enjoy.
3: Okay, third topic is right praise. Here's something based on all my years of preaching and teaching and studying the Bible. I think it might be the master theme, the master idea of the whole Bible. And I'll use the word orthodoxy. But you know, that it can mean right belief, but the fundamental sense of that, doxa, means praise or glory. What's orthodoxy? It's right praise. Because in the Bible, the question is never, do you believe in God or not? The question is how are you praising? Whom are you praising? And here I go back to the 20th century Protestant thinker, Paul Tillich. Tillich described religion as ultimate concern. Ultimate concern. On that reading, everybody's got a religion, right? Everyone's got an ultimate concern. It could be country, it could be family, it could be my own ego. But everyone's got something that they worship. I think the master theme of the Bible is worship aright. Worship the true God. Make the true God central to your life, and you'll find spiritual joy. Maybe not joy in the sort of economic sense or political sense, but you'll find spiritual joy, shalom, peace. Hear, O Israel, the Lord your God is Lord alone. The great Shema prayer of Deuteronomy 6. Right? Hear, O Israel, listen. The Lord your God is Lord alone. That means there is no competition possible. Nothing else can move into that space of ultimate concern. Only in God is my soul at rest. And now, people get in a high liturgical tradition every Sunday. We'll say, Credo in unum Deum. Right? I believe in one God. That's not simply an abstract statement. No other God. There's no other ultimate concern. I believe in one God. The God of Israel, who's the creator of the heavens and the earth, the one whose very nature is to be, that's the one God I worship. And again, I submit that to you. Tillich said this, and he was right. All you need to know about someone, you can learn by asking one question. What do you worship? That's dead right, it seems to me. What's of ultimate concern to you? What's the center of gravity of your life? And everything else will fall into place. You'll understand that person. Again, here's the biblical assumption, that when we worship God alone, then the soul becomes a harmony. All the elements of the self gathered harmoniously around that center. Those who follow me know I love the Gothic churches and especially the rose windows. That's the whole point of the rose window as a spiritual symbol. At the center of it's always Christ, right? And then around it, in these ordered harmonies, are all the other elements of the window. As you look at it, and my experience was always the joy that would come to my soul when I'd look at that window. It's because it's a picture of a harmonious soul. Concomitantly, you put something other than God in the center of your life,

You put sex or pleasure, money, power, country, family, whatever it is. You put that in the center of your life. The harmony gives way to a disharmony, to a cacophony. There's a falling apart, a disintegration of the self. That's why it's so telling to me in those great New Testament stories of those who are possessed demonically. What do you want of us, Jesus of Nazareth? Have you come to destroy us? It's one person speaking. What's your name to one person? Legion, for there are hundreds of us. A lot of ways to read that, but I think one is it's the disintegration of the self. That's what happens through bad worship, suspension of orthodoxy. Now, can we read all of Israel? I'm talking now prophets, I'm talking covenant, I'm talking Torah, and above all, temple, as the institutions by which Israel is being led into right praise. Why is God so concerned in Exodus and Leviticus and so on with all the details of temple worship and sacrifice and smoke and incense and vestments? Oh, because, oh boy, he'll get mad if we don't do it right. No, that's paganism. What he's trying to do is draw a people into the attitude, and this, the body matters here. We're not Platonists, as though worship is just happening in some interior spiritual space. No, the whole body's involved. All the senses. I mean, look, as Catholics, we get that, right? He wants to train a people in orthodoxy, in right praise. Sin is always a consequence of bad praise. Find an exception to this in the Old Testament, where Israel's suffering or Israel's, you know, losing its way is not a function of bad worship. Invariably, it's when Israel goes after false gods. They go up on the hillside and they're worshiping in the wrong way. The temples become corrupt. From false praise come all the other corruptions. And mind you, here's something I find interesting. The Bible is very clear on this. Very often sexual immorality follows from this and social injustice. Prophets are concerned about both, aren't they? Look at liberals and conservatives today, probably in the Anglican Church, certainly in the Catholic Church. Conservatives tend to be very preoccupied with sexual ethics, liberals with social ethics. Great, they're both important, but neither one is most important. What matters most is right praise, right praise. From bad praise come these corruptions. But the main thing is getting your ultimate concern straight. I mentioned the temple. There's so much we could say about that, but the central theme, because again, go back to Eden, and you've got the liturgical procession, at the end of which human beings leading the praise. Here's Adam and Eve as sort of priestly figures. In fact, the Hebrew term used for the cultivation of the garden is the same term used for the cultivation of the cult of the temple. Noah's Ark is a kind of floating temple, isn't it? Where a remnant of God's good creation is preserved when the tohu vabohu of sin destroys creation. It's a place of right praise. That's why in those great Gothic churches, they're meant to look like boats. And the central section called the nave, the novice, the boat. When you go to Notre Dame in Paris on the Ile de la Cité, and there's the flying buttresses coming out the side like great oars propelling the ship. Well, none of that's accidental as a spiritual symbol. The temple, the place where this great dance. Look at David there. David dancing before the Ark of the Covenant. Well, that's mimicking, in a way, Adam before the fall, walking in harmony with the Lord. What's the liturgy, everybody, but an enactment, ritually speaking, of this right, harmonious union with the Lord? Dancing. With the Lord. Let me do one last one here of the master theme. So we looked at creation, at God, at right praise. Now at kingship. Kingship, I would argue, is another of the really master themes of the Bible. When I speak to American audiences, I always say, you know, it's hard for us to talk about kings. Maybe it's easier here. You have a king, you know.

Of course, we threw off the British monarch, but we love the British royal family. Believe me, we're obsessed with the British royal family. I mentioned that Adam is a priest, and that's true. He's before the fall, offering right praise. He's the first priest. He's also the first king. What's the point now? Adam and Eve in the garden, leading creation in right praise, taking this place of harmony, but their mission is to go on march, if you want, and to go out from Eden to Edenize the rest of the world. Not on a campaign of imperialistic conquest, but to spread the good order of a rightly structured creation. Can you see, therefore, one dimension of the fall is a failure of kingship? Adam providing very bad leadership within Eden, and therefore incapable of spreading Eden more widely. Can you see much of the Old Testament from Adam on is an attempt to find the right king, to find someone who can lead Israel in right praise, yes, because the king is often also the priest, but to lead Israel out to Edenize the world? Can we read Abraham, Isaac, Jacob, Joseph, Moses, Aaron, Joshua, Samuel, Saul, David, Solomon, and the rest as attempts to find this kingly figure? The greatest king, David, indeed, you see the coming together of priest and king. When he dances before the ark, he's wearing the ephod of a temple priest. He brings the ark into his capital city. It's a political kingly move, but also a priestly move. Something beautiful about that, how those two themes come together consistently. Is there, in the Bible, a deep reverence for kingship? Yes, yes, absolutely. Absolutely. And at the same time, a very clear-eyed skepticism of kings. And something, I said in this very room a few days ago at the Ark Conference, because I think it's unique to the Bible in the ancient world. So many cultures in the ancient world, they apotheosize their kings, don't they? Turn the kings into gods. Even Rome, even canny Rome, you know, Julius Caesar. I'm from Chicago. I know he was a canny street politician, right? But he becomes the divine Caesar. Augustus becomes the son of the god, etc. Then there's the Bible. The Bible that knows all about the failure of its kings. The imperfection of its kings, the sinfulness of its kings. Yes, even David, the great David, is an adulterer and a murderer, and he's plainly presented as such. Now, what does all this lead to? Deep, now look in the Psalms especially, and look in the prophets. This deep longing for the true king. Son of David, yes, and many texts along those lines. The new David, the real David. But also mysteriously, texts that speak of God himself coming to shepherd his people. Well, which is it? A Davidic figure, a human figure, or God himself coming to rule his people? Remember the burning bush. Remember the non-competitive transcendence of God. Remember, Gloria Dei Homo Vivens, the glory of God as a human being fully alive. Can we begin to see, everybody, now with this theme of kingship, as Israel is longing for the true king, both David and God coming to shepherd his people? It's both. It's both. And with that, I want to talk about Jesus. Creation, the God of Israel, right praise, kingship. Watch these strands now being gathered in him. Creation, good, indeed very good. Meant to be a reflection of God's love, God's intelligence. Creation damaged by sin, yes. And that means our own psyches, souls, bodies. It means nature itself, yes, damaged by sin. Can we see that to the present day? Yes, the world creation compromised.

paralyzed by sin. What do we find in Jesus? But his radiantly beautiful humanity. Now manifested on every page of the Gospels. But can we focus perhaps on that great scene of the Transfiguration? When Jesus' humanity, at its best, its most radiant, translucent, is displayed. Can we draw a link between the Transfiguration and the burning bush? Jesus' humanity, not consumed, overwhelmed by the presence of divinity, but becoming transfigured, rendered more beautiful, radiant. Look too at Jesus' healing miracles, expressions of love and compassion, of course, but also the remaking of creation. Look at that scene of the healing of the man born blind. You know, he spits on the ground and makes the mud paste. Well, how like the God of Israel, who in the book of Genesis forms humanity from the mud of the earth. It's the renewal of creation in Jesus, then spilling out from him to the wider world, that's on display. How about the theme of the God of Israel? Is Jesus obviously human? Well, sure, no one's doubting that. No one thought otherwise, watching him act and hearing him speak. But he also says and does a lot of very strange things. My son, your sins are forgiven. Well, and the Pharisees say, well, who is this? How could you possibly say that? Only God can forgive sins. Do you want a high Christology, by the way? It's not just in John. I'm going to draw all these from the synoptics. My son, your sins are forgiven. Who can say that except the God of Israel? And Jesus says it. How about, you've heard it said, but I say, well, he says that at the beginning, or at the Sermon on the Mount. You've heard it said in the Torah, the highest possible authority. Think of a rabbi in Jesus' time. You know, I was taught by Rabbi so-and-so, who was taught by Rabbi so-and-so, back, who received it from Moses, who received it from God. There wasn't a higher authority than the Torah. So for someone glibly to say, you've heard it said in the Torah, but I say, is claiming authority over the Torah. Who could possibly claim that except the God of Israel? How about, heaven and earth will pass away, but my words will never pass away. If I said to you as I came out here, you know, I've written a few books, and, you know, heaven and earth will pass away, but the words of my books will never pass. Yes, that's exactly what you do. You'd laugh at me appropriately. That's a very, very strange thing to say. Who could legitimately say it? Only the one whose word indeed is an eternal word. And then, unless you love me more than your mother and your father, more than your very life, you're not worthy of me. Now, keep in mind what I've been saying about right worship and the ordering of our love. You know, you can imagine a teacher, a rabbi, a preacher, someone saying, well, unless you love God more than your mother and father, or more than your country or whatever. Unless you love what my words are conveying. Okay, but to say, unless you love me more than the dearest things in the world to you, you're not worthy of me. There's only one person who could legitimately say that. And that's the Creator God. Now, that's all the synoptics. You can go to John. I and the Father are one. He who sees me sees the Father. In the beginning was the Word. All this explicit high Christology, but I think what I've been saying from the synoptics, that's as high a Christology as you could want. The man Jesus speaks and acts in the very person of the God of Israel. Well, what gives? How is that possible? Only if God truly is non-competitive with the world. Only if he's the God of the burning bush. Only if the glory of God is a human being fully alive. We don't have to talk about competition.

Oh, listen, go right to those great doctrinal statements of the early church, which we rehearse every time we say the creed. He's God from God, light from light, true God from true God, begotten, not made, consubstantial with the Father. In him, two natures come together, divine and human, without mixing, mingling, or confusion. That's the Council of Chalcedon. And you say, oh, come on, all that high Greek philosophical talk. Yeah, it's Greek talk, but it's biblical all the way down, it seems to me. How do you talk about the coming together of divinity and humanity? Well, that's what the temple was about. That's what the Torah was about. That's what the covenant was about. That's what the prophets were talking about. How to bring divinity and humanity together. In Jesus, it happens in the fullest possible way. He's the burning bush now in its most intense expression. In other words, the God of Israel, the creator of all things, is made manifest in him. Right praise, the master theme of the Bible. Jesus says, another, by the way, breathtaking, outrageous thing to say, you've got a greater than the temple here, referring to himself. You know, Rabbi Neusner writes the book, writes often about Christianity, about Jesus, and deeply sympathetic with Christianity, but he wrote this book about, you know, what it would be like if he were a first century Jew listening to Jesus. And he said many, many things Jesus said and did he would have found wonderful and deeply moving and all that. But when he said that, Neusner said, I would have walked away. What was the temple but the dwelling place of God on earth? That's where divinity and humanity came together at the temple. You got a greater than the temple here? What's the Lord saying there? But I know the temple's the place of right praise. All the tribes go up, the tribes of the Lord. That's where the whole country's meant to come together. But now, I'm the place where you find right teaching. I am the place where you find healing. I am the place where right praise is accomplished, where divinity and humanity come together. Now, look at the cross of Jesus, which we see rightly as a sacrifice. Jesus slaughtered like a temple lamb who symbolically bore the sins of the one who brought him. Jesus taking upon himself willingly the sins of the world, offering this sacrificial act of praise. Therefore, he sums up the whole of the right praise tradition of Israel. And then, to me, so beautifully, you have to go back to the prophet Ezekiel to see this. When Ezekiel envisions, this is in chapter 10 of his book, that because of the corruption of the temple, the glory of the Lord has up and left and moved east over the Mount of Olives. The glory of the Lord left the temple. But then Ezekiel prophesies, it's chapter, I think it's 47, that one day the Shekinah, the glory of the Lord, will return to his temple. And when it does, water will flow forth from its side for the renewal of the world. Remember that great image? Well, upon the death of Jesus, the soldier takes the lance and pierces his side. Out comes blood and water. Blood of the Eucharist, water of baptism. Okay, the church fathers read that. But they also saw, here's the fulfillment of Ezekiel's prophecy. From the side of the true temple where right praise took place comes the water that will renew the world. I think that's what they saw. I got 7 seconds. Okay, I'm going to do kingship, though. I'll go just a tad over on this, but... Is he new David? You bet. Remember the genealogy where you have the 3 sets of 14 generations? And in Hebrew, you know, every letter corresponds to a number and vice versa. What's 14? The number of Dawid, David. And so what's being communicated? David's coming. He's called the new David. He's called the son of David. David the warrior, yes, but how does Jesus fight? He fights on that cross. Remember from Genesis, order comes not through violence. Order comes through nonviolence. Order comes through speech and through love.
What do we find on the cross?

0: cross. Jesus taking upon himself all the enemies of God's creative intention. Stupidity and hatred and violence and cruelty and injustice and institutional corruption and all of it comes out to meet him. And there he is, like David going naked to meet Goliath. Jesus naked on the cross, facing down the enemies of Israel, but not with violence, not answering fire with fire, but rather conquering evil through this great expression of the divine mercy. I've always been so struck by those great scenes of the resurrected Jesus when he presents to his disciples who had betrayed him, denied him, run away from him, all of that, afraid of or siding with the dark powers. And Jesus shows his wounds. Look what the world has done to me. But then he says, shalom to them, peace. Think of the peaceful manner by which God gives rise to order at the beginning. And now the peaceful manner by which the true king, the new David, mind you, who's both the new David and God himself coming to shepherd his people. I'll close with this. What's evangelization? Euangelion, right? Good news. Word sent forth from the emperor, from one of his generals, to announce that we won a victory. Euangelion, good news. Jesus, the king, won the victory. He won it on the cross and through the resurrection. And now I want everyone to join his army. The conquering king, yes, but not conquering through the weapons of the world, but through the weapons of love. And I want the world to join this army so as to restore and upbuild and renew creation, to make the world a place of right praise, a place where the God of Israel can set the whole world on fire as he did the burning bush. I think, everyone, that's how the great themes of the Bible come rushing up into our great evangelical task today. And they make this ancient book as relevant as any could possibly be. Listen, God bless you for listening tonight, and happy to be with you for the rest of the conference. Thanks.
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2: June is the month dedicated to the Sacred Heart of Jesus. In 1675, Jesus told St. Margaret Mary that he wanted the Feast of the Sacred Heart to be celebrated on the Friday after the Corpus Christi Octave. In 1856, the Feast of the Sacred Heart became a universal feast. St. John Paul II said, "This feast reminds us of the mystery of the love of God for the people of all times."
3: When Jesus was fasting in the desert, the devil tempted him to turn a stone to bread, to become king of the world, and to throw himself down from the temple and defy mortality. All that boiled down to a temptation to renounce his frail humanity. Jesus chose hunger, powerlessness, and mortality. We're tempted because of ego to renounce our humanity. The devil's first temptation to Adam and Eve was, "You will become like gods." Ego can drive us to work to make a monument of accomplishments to ourselves. It drives us to earn more and more money because we think it makes us powerful. Drives us to obsess over the impact we make or how well known we become because we think that'll immortalize us. 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There's a difference between you and God. God never thinks he's you. Do a gut check of those ways ego is driving your dreams. Because if it is, you're missing all that matters most. And your wife is probably missing that happy, carefree guy she married years ago. 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
4: Prayer changes everything. We read in sacred scripture that when we come to God in prayer, he changes our lot. It isn't so much that the circumstances change. It is that we change, and therefore we see the circumstances differently. prayer does everything for us. It is indeed the air that fills our soul, just as the oxygen fills our lungs. We can't do without prayer. To do without prayer means we languish and we die. God wants us to have

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1: Join us as we pray for those affected by a major earthquake along the southern coast of our homeland and give strength and courage to the relief and recovery teams providing humanitarian assistance in the difficult days ahead.
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3: We want to invite you to pray the Rosary with us. The Rosary is many things, but perhaps the best way to think about the Rosary is to think about it as a spiritual place, as an invisible chapel that you can enter into even in a busy time of life. And in a place like this, to enter into silence, into prayerfulness, and to follow the events of the life of our Lord Jesus Christ as they must have been seen by the eyes of his mother. We celebrate the Rosary with Mary, but of course that means we celebrate it with Jesus. And we look on him in the mysteries of grace and salvation as his mother and Joseph and the apostles must have seen these events. So, quietly, enter into your own spirit and join us as we offer the Rosary to God in honor of Christ and his mother.

0: The first joyful mystery, the Annunciation by the angel to Mary that she will be the mother of Emmanuel. Our Father, who art in heaven, hallowed be thy name. Thy kingdom come, thy will be done, on earth as it is in heaven.
1: Give us this day our daily bread, and forgive us our trespasses, as we forgive those who trespass against us. And lead us not into temptation, but deliver us from evil. Amen.
0: Hail Mary, full of grace, the Lord is with thee. Blessed art thou amongst women, and blessed is the fruit of thy womb, Jesus.
1: Holy Mary, Mother of God, pray for us sinners, now and at the hour of our death. Amen.
0: Hail Mary, full of grace, the Lord is with thee. Blessed art thou amongst women, and blessed is the fruit of thy womb, Jesus.
1: Holy Mary, Mother of God, pray for us sinners, now and at the hour of our death. Amen.
0: Hail Mary, full of grace, the Lord is with thee. Blessed art thou amongst women, and blessed is the fruit of thy womb, Jesus.
1: Holy Mary, Mother of God, pray for us sinners, now and at the hour of our death. Amen.
0: Hail Mary, full of grace, the Lord is with thee. Blessed art thou amongst women, and blessed is the fruit of thy womb, Jesus.
1: Holy Mary, Mother of God, pray for us sinners, now and at the hour of our death. Amen.
0: Hail Mary, full of grace, the Lord is with thee. Blessed art thou amongst women, and blessed is the fruit of thy womb, Jesus.
1: Holy Mary, Mother of God, pray for us sinners, now and at the hour of our death. Amen.
0: Hail Mary, full of grace, the Lord is with thee. Blessed art thou amongst women, and blessed is the fruit of thy womb, Jesus.
1: Holy Mary, Mother of God, pray for us sinners, now and at the hour of our death. Amen.
0: Hail Mary, full of grace, the Lord is with thee. Blessed art thou amongst women, and blessed is the fruit of thy womb, Jesus.
1: Holy Mary, Mother of God, pray for us sinners, now and at the hour of our death. Amen.
0: Hail Mary, full of grace, the Lord is with thee. Blessed art thou amongst women, and blessed is the fruit of thy womb, Jesus.
1: Holy Mary, Mother of God, pray for us sinners, now and at the hour of our death. Amen.
0: Hail Mary, full of grace, the Lord is with thee. Blessed art thou amongst women, and blessed is
1: now and at the hour of our death. Amen.
0: Hail Mary, full of grace, the Lord is with thee. Blessed art thou amongst women, and blessed is the fruit of thy womb, Jesus.
1: Holy Mary, Mother of God, pray for us sinners, now and at the hour of our death. Amen.
0: Glory be to the Father, and to the Son, and to the Holy Spirit.
1: As it was in the beginning, is now, and ever shall be, world without end. Amen.
0: O my Jesus,
1: forgive us our sins.
0: Save us from the fires of hell.
1: Bring all souls to heaven, especially those in most need of thy mercy.
0: The second joyful mystery, the visitation of our Blessed Lady to Elizabeth and to the child in her womb, John the Baptist. Our Father,

0: who art in heaven, hallowed be thy name. Thy kingdom come, thy will be done, on earth as it is in heaven.
1: Give us this day our daily bread, and forgive us our trespasses, as we forgive those who trespass against us. And lead us not into temptation, but deliver us from evil. Amen.
0: Hail Mary, full of grace, the Lord is with thee. Blessed art thou amongst women, and blessed is the fruit of thy womb, Jesus.
1: Holy Mary, Mother of God, pray for us sinners, now and at the hour of our death. Amen.
0: Hail Mary, full of grace, the Lord is with thee. Blessed art thou amongst women, and blessed is the fruit of thy womb, Jesus.
1: Holy Mary, Mother of God, pray for us sinners, now and at the hour of our death. Amen.
0: Hail Mary, full of grace, the Lord is with thee. Blessed art thou amongst women, and blessed is the fruit of thy womb, Jesus.
1: Holy Mary, Mother of God, pray for us sinners, now and at the hour of our death. Amen.
0: Hail Mary, full of grace, the Lord is with thee. Blessed art thou amongst women, and blessed is the fruit of thy womb, Jesus.
1: Holy Mary, Mother of God, pray for us sinners, now and at the hour of our death. Amen.
0: Hail Mary, full of grace, the Lord is with thee. Blessed art thou amongst women, and blessed is the fruit of thy womb, Jesus.
1: Holy Mary, Mother of God, pray for us sinners, now and at the hour of our death. Amen.
0: Hail Mary, full of grace, the Lord is with thee. Blessed art thou amongst women, and blessed is the fruit of thy womb, Jesus.
1: Holy Mary, Mother of God, pray for us sinners, now and at the hour of our death. Amen.
0: Hail Mary, full of grace, the Lord is with thee. Blessed art thou amongst women, and blessed is the fruit of thy womb, Jesus.
1: Holy Mary, Mother of God, pray for us sinners, now and at the hour of our death. Amen.
0: Hail Mary, full of grace, the Lord is with thee. Blessed art thou amongst women, and blessed is the fruit of thy womb, Jesus.
1: Holy Mary, Mother of God, pray for us sinners, now and at the hour of our death. Amen.
0: Hail Mary, full of grace, the Lord is with thee. Blessed art thou amongst women, and blessed is the fruit of thy womb, Jesus.
1: Holy Mary, Mother of God, pray for us sinners, now and at the hour of our death. Amen.
0: Hail Mary, full of grace, the Lord is with thee. Blessed art thou amongst women, and blessed is the fruit of thy womb, Jesus.
1: Holy Mary, Mother of God, pray for us sinners, now and at the hour of our death. Amen.
0: Hail Mary, full of grace, the Lord is with thee. Blessed art thou amongst women, and blessed is the fruit of thy womb, Jesus.
1: Holy Mary, Mother of God, pray for us sinners, now and at the hour of our death. Amen.
0: Glory be to the Father, and to the Son, and to the Holy Spirit.
1: As it was in the beginning, is now, and ever shall be, world without end. Amen.
2: O my Jesus, forgive us our sins. Save us from the fires of hell. Bring all souls to heaven, especially those in most need of thy mercy.
0: The third joyful mystery, the birth of our divine Savior. The birth of Jesus is filled with joy. The joy of the angels, the joy of the shepherds, the joy of the Magi. But it happens in such strange circumstances. She laid him in a manger because there was no room for them in the inn. How important it is for us to remember that God chose that his son would be poor, that he would be very poor, that he would be poor all of his life. There are two things we need to think about. First of all, that according to his own words, what we do for the poor, we do for him. And secondly, that we ourselves must not be attached to worldly things and invested in seeking and getting things that make us comfortable.

0: Our Father, who art in heaven, hallowed be thy name. Thy kingdom come, thy will be done, on earth as it is in heaven.
1: Give us this day our daily bread, and forgive us our trespasses, as we forgive those who trespass against us. And lead us not into temptation, but deliver us from evil. Amen.
0: Hail Mary, full of grace, the Lord is with thee. Blessed art thou amongst women, and blessed is the fruit of thy womb, Jesus.
1: Holy Mary, Mother of God, pray for us sinners, now and at the hour of our death. Amen.
0: Hail Mary, full of grace, the Lord is with thee. Blessed art thou amongst women, and blessed is the fruit of thy womb, Jesus.
1: Holy Mary, Mother of God, pray for us sinners, now and at the hour of our death. Amen.
0: Hail Mary, full of grace, the Lord is with thee. Blessed art thou amongst women, and blessed is the fruit of thy womb, Jesus.
1: Holy Mary, Mother of God, pray for us sinners, now and at the hour of our death. Amen.
0: Hail Mary, full of grace, the Lord is with thee. Blessed art thou amongst women, and blessed is the fruit of thy womb, Jesus.
1: Holy Mary, Mother of God, pray for us sinners, now and at the hour of our death. Amen.
0: Hail Mary, full of grace, the Lord is with thee. Blessed art thou amongst women, and blessed is the fruit of thy womb, Jesus.
1: Holy Mary, Mother of God, pray for us sinners, now and at the hour of our death. Amen.
0: Hail Mary, full of grace, the Lord is with thee. Blessed art thou amongst women, and blessed is the fruit of thy womb, Jesus.
1: Holy Mary, Mother of God, pray for us sinners, now and at the hour of our death. Amen.
0: Hail Mary, full of grace, the Lord is with thee. Blessed art thou amongst women, and blessed is the fruit of thy womb, Jesus.
1: Holy Mary, Mother of God, pray for us sinners, now and at the hour of our death. Amen.
0: Hail Mary, full of grace, the Lord is with thee. Blessed art thou amongst women, and blessed is the fruit of thy womb, Jesus.
1: Holy Mary, Mother of God, pray for us sinners, now and at the hour of our death. Amen.
0: Hail Mary, full of grace, the Lord is with thee. Blessed art thou amongst women, and blessed is the fruit of thy womb, Jesus.
1: Holy Mary, Mother of God, pray for us sinners, now and at the hour of our death. Amen.
0: Hail Mary, full of grace, the Lord is with thee. Blessed art thou amongst women, and blessed is the fruit of thy womb, Jesus.
1: Holy Mary, Mother of God, pray for us sinners, now and at the hour of our death. Amen.
0: Glory be to the Father, and to the Son, and to the Holy Spirit.
1: As it was in the beginning, is now, and ever shall be, world without end. Amen.
2: O my Jesus, forgive us our sins.
3: Save us from the fires of hell.
2: Bring all souls to heaven,
3: especially those in most need of thy mercy.
0: The fourth joyful mystery, the presentation of the Christ child in the temple by Mary and Joseph. Our Father, who art in heaven, hallowed be thy name. Thy kingdom come, thy will be done, on earth as it is in heaven.
1: Give us this day our daily bread, and forgive us our trespasses, as we forgive those who trespass against us. And lead us not into temptation, but deliver us from evil. Amen.
0: Hail Mary, full of grace, the Lord is with thee. Blessed art thou amongst women, and blessed is the fruit of thy womb, Jesus.
1: Holy Mary, Mother of God, pray for us sinners, now and at the hour of our death. Amen.
0: Hail Mary, full of grace, the Lord is with thee. Blessed art thou amongst women, and blessed is the fruit of thy womb, Jesus.
1: Holy Mary, Mother of God, pray for us sinners, now and at the hour of our death. Amen.
0: Hail Mary, full of grace, the Lord is with thee. Blessed art thou amongst women, and blessed is the fruit of thy womb, Jesus.
1: Holy Mary, Mother of God, pray for us sinners, now and at the hour of our death. Amen.
0: Hail Mary, full of grace, the Lord is with thee. Blessed art thou amongst women, and blessed is the fruit of thy womb, Jesus.

0: Mother of God, pray for us sinners, now and at the hour of our death. Amen.
1: Hail Mary, full of grace, the Lord is with thee. Blessed art thou amongst women, and blessed is the fruit of thy womb, Jesus.
0: Holy Mary, Mother of God, pray for us sinners, now and at the hour of our death. Amen.
1: Hail Mary, full of grace, the Lord is with thee. Blessed art thou amongst women, and blessed is the fruit of thy womb, Jesus.
0: Holy Mary, Mother of God, pray for us sinners, now and at the hour of our death. Amen.
1: Hail Mary, full of grace, the Lord is with thee. Blessed art thou amongst women, and blessed is the fruit of thy womb, Jesus.
0: Holy Mary, Mother of God, pray for us sinners, now and at the hour of our death. Amen.
1: Hail Mary, full of grace, the Lord is with thee. Blessed art thou amongst women, and blessed is the fruit of thy womb, Jesus.
0: Holy Mary, Mother of God, pray for us sinners, now and at the hour of our death. Amen.
1: Hail Mary, full of grace, the Lord is with thee. Blessed art thou amongst women, and blessed is the fruit of thy womb, Jesus.
0: Holy Mary, Mother of God, pray for us sinners, now and at the hour of our death. Amen.
1: Hail Mary, full of grace, the Lord is with thee. Blessed art thou amongst women, and blessed is the fruit of thy womb, Jesus.
0: Holy Mary, Mother of God, pray for us sinners, now and at the hour of our death. Amen.
1: Glory be to the Father, and to the Son, and to the Holy Spirit.
0: As it was in the beginning, is now, and ever shall be, world without end. Amen.
1: O my Jesus,
0: forgive us our sins.
1: Save us from the fires of hell.
0: Bring all souls to heaven, especially those in most need of thy mercy.
1: The fifth joyful mystery, the finding of the child Jesus in the temple. Our Father, who art in heaven, hallowed be thy name. Thy kingdom come, thy will be done, on earth as it is in heaven.
0: Give us this day our daily bread, and forgive us our trespasses, as we forgive those who trespass against us. And lead us not into temptation, but deliver us from evil. Amen.
1: Hail Mary, full of grace, the Lord is with thee. Blessed art thou amongst women, and blessed is the fruit of thy womb, Jesus.
0: Holy Mary, Mother of God, pray for us sinners, now and at the hour of our death. Amen.
1: Hail Mary, full of grace, the Lord is with thee. Blessed art thou amongst women, and blessed is the fruit of thy womb, Jesus.
0: Holy Mary, Mother of God, pray for us sinners, now and at the hour of our death. Amen.
1: Hail Mary, full of grace, the Lord is with thee. Blessed art thou amongst women, and blessed is the fruit of thy womb, Jesus.
0: Holy Mary, Mother of God, pray for us sinners, now and at the hour of our death. Amen.
1: Hail Mary, full of grace, the Lord is with thee. Blessed art thou amongst women, and blessed is the fruit of thy womb, Jesus.
0: Holy Mary, Mother of God, pray for us sinners, now and at the hour of our death. Amen.
1: Hail Mary, full of grace, the Lord is with thee. Blessed art thou amongst women, and blessed is the fruit of thy womb, Jesus.
0: Holy Mary, Mother of God, pray for us sinners, now and at the hour of our death. Amen.
1: Hail Mary, full of grace, the Lord is with thee. Blessed art thou amongst women, and blessed is the fruit of thy womb, Jesus.
0: Holy Mary, Mother of God, pray for us sinners, now and at the hour of our death. Amen.
1: Hail Mary, full of grace, the Lord is with thee. Blessed art thou amongst women, and blessed is the fruit of thy womb, Jesus.
0: Holy Mary, Mother of God, pray for us sinners, now and at the hour of our death. Amen.
1: Hail Mary, full of grace, the Lord is with thee. Blessed art thou amongst women, and blessed is the fruit of thy womb, Jesus.
0: Holy Mary, Mother of God, pray for us sinners, now and at the hour of our death. Amen.
1: Hail Mary, full of grace, the Lord is with thee. Blessed art thou amongst women, and blessed is the fruit of thy womb, Jesus.
0: Holy Mary, Mother of God, pray for us sinners, now and at the hour of our death. Amen.
1: Hail Mary, full of grace, the Lord

0: life our sweetness and our hope. To thee do we cry, poor banished children of Eve. To thee do we send up our sighs, mourning and weeping in this valley of tears. Turn then, most gracious advocate, thine eyes of mercy toward us, and after this our exile, show unto us the blessed fruit of thy womb, Jesus. O clement, O loving, O sweet Virgin Mary, pray for us, O Holy Mother of God,
1: that we may be made worthy of the promises of Christ.
2: Let us pray. O God, whose only begotten Son, by his life, death, and resurrection, has purchased for us the rewards of eternal life, grant, we beseech thee, that meditating on these mysteries of the Most Holy Rosary of the Blessed Virgin Mary, we may imitate what they contain and obtain what they promise, through the same Christ our Lord. Amen. May the divine assistance remain always with us, and may the souls of the faithful departed, through the mercy of God, rest in peace. Amen. May the Holy Virgin bless you with her loving child, this day and forever. In the name of the Father, and of the Son, and of the Holy Spirit. Amen.
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9: So we do live in a wicked age. And what does St. Paul say about it? How does he handle it? I have a hard time handling it. You know, I really do. See, I get angry. Now, St. Paul, who is a giant in spirituality, and I'm a midget, and I admit it. Well, now he says, and do not be thoughtless, but recognize what is the will of the Lord. And do not drug yourselves with wine and simple dissipation. Be filled with the Spirit. Sing the words and tunes of the psalms and hymns when you are together. And go on singing and chanting to the Lord in your hearts. And then he says, so that always and everywhere you give thanks to God, who is our Father, and in the name of the Lord Jesus Christ.
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14: 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I'm Doug Keck with my co-host, Father Joseph Mary Wolf, our chaplain here at EWTN. Great to see you again, Father.
15: Always good to be with you, Doug.
14: And, of course, these have been shows that feature compilations of some of the great conversations Mother has had over the years with various viewers from the network for the live shows, many of which you yourself were at, right?
15: Yeah, just good practical insights into how to deal with everyday life and the troubles that come up for most all of us, right? And she has practical wisdom that can answer a lot of questions for our listeners today, too.
14: Right, so we've got several calls. Coming up in the first segment, we've got one dealing with forgiveness and another one talking about the jealousy of God. And it's always interesting because one of the things Mother says in the upcoming segment is, I think old age is the most wonderful gift God can give us, which is, she also goes on to say, that's why it's, make sure they don't pull the plug too early, which is a big problem today, unfortunately.
15: It is, yes. And she had an experience, I actually had a similar experience too as a priest, of a man who had ridiculed the faith, you know, his whole adult life and his wife's Catholicism, and went there at his deathbed. He was in a coma, but Mother described something similar where the Lord touched him in that moment. He could still hear. So that'll be an interesting thing for our listeners to hear, Mother's description of what happened.
14: And speaking of being a jealous person, which I know you're not, but Mother talks about the jealousy of God and the idea that God's not jealous for his sake, but for our sake. It'll be interesting to see for people to hear what she has to say about that.
15: Yeah, that there's really nothing God needs, right? So he can't be coveting what we have. And that passage he's referring to is from the book of Exodus, where he says, do not have other gods before me. Why? Because it will be detrimental to ourselves, right, to worship something that doesn't exist, but we will be fulfilled in loving him.
14: It really is, in a sense, God's own compassion, as Mother says. And here's Mother Angelica.
16: We have a call. Hello?
17: Oh, hello. Good evening, Mother. Thank you for taking my call.
16: Well, it's fine. Where are you from?
17: I'm from Miami.
16: And what is your question?
17: Well, I have a teacher who sort of guides me spiritually, and she tells me that the world is in need of a lot of forgiveness today.
16: Yeah.
17: And I was wondering if this evening you could speak a little bit about God's love and

0: forgiveness for man. And how in 1 Corinthians 13, St. Paul tells us that's the greatest gift.
1: Well, you said 1 Corinthians?
0: Yeah, chapter 13.
1: 13 chapter. Here we are. Yes, that's to be ambitious for the higher gifts. Mercy is an awesome gift of God to us. See, God gives me mercy. The fact I wake up in the morning, it's an act of God's mercy. He knows. Before 9 o'clock, Angelica will either blow it or be impatient, whatever. The other day I made the sisters laugh. We read where God said that Moses was the gentlest of men. And I thought, well, I don't know about that. You know, he murdered a man. He got so hot-tempered and angry with the Jews, he broke the Ten Commandments all over him, you know, and pow. So I thought, well, I would like God's definition of gentleness. And I said to the sisters, maybe I got it, don't know it. The sisters looked at me and said, No, Mother, you don't have it. But in spite of my faults and weaknesses and temper and all the rest that I am, God lets me wake up every morning. That's an act of God's mercy. I think old age is the most wonderful gift God can give us. I pray that I live a long time and can make as many people miserable as I can. And I can see people looking at the TV and say, that old woman making us miserable again. But it is a gift. It's an act of God, because every day, I'm 72, every day I learn something new about God. I learn something new about myself. None of it good, but I get to know it. I can love more today. I can give something to God that I didn't give him yesterday. And I can grow in the image of Jesus. That's why please don't pull that plug too early. Please, wait. You don't know how many graces and gifts. We talk a lot about the quality of life. Well, raise it up and talk about our quality in heaven. Maybe that person needs a few days more to repent. Tell Jesus, I'm so sorry. You say, well, they're brain dead. How do you know that? Your little machines tell you that? God and the soul live alone. And in those times, God speaks to the soul. Even doctors will say that you lose your hearing less. But I think it's significant that that's true. But you lose your hearing last. Because once you hear, you can make a decision. You can say, Jesus, I love you. Jesus, I'm sorry. I went to a man that they said was brain dead. And that rigor mortis had set in. He was on all kind of machines. And I whispered an act of contrition in his ear. And I said, Jesus loves you. He's coming for you. And out of this so-called dead man came the biggest tears I ever saw. His eyes just welled up and the tears started coming down one eye. 10 minutes later, he died. He heard me. Had they pulled the plug ahead of time? I just want you to know there may be times, but be careful. When they start throwing at you quality of life. If I love this person, it doesn't matter how sick they are. See, we're beginning to get in our minds and

0: mentality of death, not life. Be careful. We have another call. Hello?
1: Hi, Mother.
0: Hi, where are you from?
1: This is John Rivera from Omaha. Good evening. We love you very much. And
0: thank you.
1: I cannot believe I'm talking to a very famous person. Mother, this is my question. We say that God is love.
0: Right.
1: And why is God say that I am a jealous God in the Old Testament?
0: Let me explain the jealous God. God is not jealous of us like we're jealous of each other. Because when we're jealous, we feel we lack something that somebody else possesses. God lacks nothing. God is not jealous for his sake, but for our sake. He knows what we miss when we love creatures or things or ourselves more than him. It's a compassion that God has for us. And God loves me with an infinite love, and he knows what I'm going to miss if I turn against him. And he feels very bad about that. That's the kind of jealousy God possesses. Our jealousy is mean, judgmental, angry, and covetous. Oh, that's a big difference. God cannot be any of those things. God is love, and he knows what we're going to suffer if we don't love him with our whole heart, mind, soul, and strength. And the scripture says, I am a jealous God. Well, it's not the kind we have. The kind we have is sinful. And God is holy and pure and totally without sin. He cannot sin. He's the Holy One. See? So you have to understand that our dear Lord is grieved when we turn against him, because he knows how much we will suffer. And his love for us is so great, even if we don't love him. His love for us is so great that he feels so bad. He feels so compassionate for our stupidities. See? And so we need to know that our first love is always our love of God. And sometimes we have to give up a lot of things to prove that we love the Lord.
2: So there we have it. Next up, another segment, Father. This one's kind of interesting. It's about hatred. And one of the things I note with Mother in her comments coming ahead is, if you've done your best, I think I would pray for them ongoing one way or the other.
3: Yes, you know, this is a question that is common with people. I hear it often in confession that people will feel guilty. They've tried to be reconciled with the other person, and yet that person will have nothing of it. And they're wondering, well, you know, should I just continue to try? And Mother answers very well here, you know, that we pray for them. And I love something that she says. We can't always make things right, but we can help them to get more graces. So that has to be our goal. They're good.
2: Right. And the prayer works for us and for them. So let's hear what Mother has to say.
0: We have another call. Hello?
4: Hello, Mother.
0: Where are you from?
4: I'm calling from Norristown, Pennsylvania.
0: And what is your question?
4: Someone hates you, and you've done everything you can to remedy that. Is it enough to pray for that person, or must you seek them out?
0: Well, the Lord said go 3 times. And if you can, sometimes you can't go 2 times because they're too obnoxious, you know. If you've done your best, I think I would pray for them. Some people, the most charitable thing you can do for them is leave them alone. See, that's the most charitable thing you could do to some people. But pray, see? Pray and ask God to bless them. I know it's going to come out of your lips so hard. See, but do it. Even if you say, God, bless him. Even if it's that hard, say it. It's okay. But I would leave it alone and just pray. You can't always make some things right, but you can help them to get more graces. You can love them in your heart, though they don't love you back. And that's the important thing, see.
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0: The power of prayer depends on God's action, not on our praying. The Holy Spirit prays within us with groanings too deep for words, as Romans 8 says. And He empowers us to seek God and to seek from Him all that we need. And the answer to prayers are always from God in order to worship Him.
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3: And we are back with part two of Answering the Call, featuring the one and only Mother Angelica answering great historic phone calls over the years from our EWTN live shows that she did for many years on EWTN. Doug Keck here with Father Joseph Mary Wolf, who was very close to Mother Angelica over the years, clearly. Let's talk about a couple of topics coming up. The first one is female priests, Father. It seems like something that never goes away. Even back then, Mother was dealing with it.
4: Yeah, she says we want to do something God doesn't want us to do, you know. And it's like learning to accept how God has made us. She even brings up there, we want five genders. You know, I didn't realize it was going on 20-some years ago, but apparently so. We don't want to accept reality as it is. You know, God is God. He's made us in a certain way. And there are things that we can do, and there are things that we cannot do, both physically and spiritually. And so you think about what limitations did Mother Angelica have in not being a priest? She reached the whole world, right, in her own unique femininity.
3: Absolutely. You know, and there's a point she makes in there that I thought was interesting. She says, remember, my dear friends and family, be children of the light. Do not tolerate darkness. If you do, then you will be a child of darkness. So it's important to keep that in mind. In the second segment here, following that one, we'll roll into one having to do with the hypostatic union. And really, it's talking about the real presence of our Lord in the Blessed Sacrament, which was so dear to Mother, as people will hear when she explains it. But you think about how much of an issue that is today as well.
4: Yes, it continues to be, you know. And this person was saying, well, the Scripture just talks about the body and blood of the Lord. This is my body, this is my blood. Well, where does soul and divinity come in? Well, of course, Christ became fully human, so he had a human soul, right? But he was also divine. He was God and man, and that's what Mother was bringing out. And so it's necessary that the Eucharist is indeed his body, his blood, his soul, and divinity.
3: Absolutely, and as Mother will explain.
5: We have a call. Hello?
6: Hello, Mother.
5: Where are you from?
6: I'm calling from Minneapolis, Minnesota.
5: Hey, what is your question?
6: I have a question about the Eucharist.
5: Oh, yeah.
6: Okay, I understand the church...
5: Trinity.
6: What?
5: Soul and divinity.
6: Well, okay, that's part of my question.
5: Okay.
6: I was going to say, I understand the church is teaching that the Eucharist is the real presence of Christ's body and blood because that can be found in the gospel, but I don't understand why you say that the Eucharist is also the real presence of Christ's soul and divinity.
5: Because
6: I wanted to know, what does the church base this teaching on?
5: The church teaches. There's a lot of heresies going around today it's not the body and blood, just a sacrament. Some say it is the body and blood, not the divinity. You can't separate the body and blood of Jesus from his divinity and his soul and divinity. On earth, he never ceased to be God. That's why when John the Baptist said, are you the one, or do we look for another? He gave the signs of the God-man, man-God. And so you just can't say this is the body and blood of Jesus. You can't separate the one from the other. You couldn't do it in his lifetime. It's what we call hypostatic union and transubstantiation. And so throughout the Scriptures, and you see when Jesus said, if you do not eat my flesh and drink my blood, you shall not have life in you. Well, you can't make it just body and blood. The life comes from his divinity. Jesus is Lord.

0: and Jesus was man. And you cannot in the Eucharist, neither on this earth, could anyone ever separate, even for a moment. From the time of the Incarnation, he was God and man. In all through his life, it was God and man. And when he comes in that wondrous sacrament, the Holy Eucharist, you cannot separate my soul from my body. We call that death. But my soul is in parts. It's in three different parts, and you can't separate that. But my soul keeps my body going. When my soul leaves, then I'm dead. The hypostatic union of the divine with the human is always one. It can never, never be separated. And so you receive, and that's the teaching of the church. And don't let anybody confuse you. It's so bad. And go and visit him. Say, Jesus, teach me. Give me light. We have another call. Hello?
1: Yes.
0: Where are you from?
1: Louisiana.
0: And what is your question?
1: I have a religious teacher who tells us women should be priests.
0: What?
1: That women should be priests.
0: How long are you in that school?
1: Ma'am?
0: How long do you have to be in that school?
1: Oh, I'm in eighth grade.
0: Well, sweetheart, you tell her that the Holy Father said there will never be a woman priest, so why can't she be obedient? You see, a teacher who teaches religion should not teach disobedience to the Holy Father. They don't belong there. This is the darkness. How can anyone teach light when he's in darkness by teaching disobedience? Women cannot be priests, sweetheart. God has not ordained that, you see? That's that power thing again. We want to do something God doesn't want us to do. Now we want five genders. We're having enough trouble with two. You see, and people believe this. God does not will. See, the whole object of a priest, the whole reason for a priest, that he is another Christ. A woman is another Christ in her heart. By her holiness, as Mary was, she was Christ-like. She cannot take the place of Christ. A woman cannot offer sacrifice in the name of Jesus. We can't. And I'm sure somebody somewhere will ordain a woman, but she's a famous thing. What you need to do is go to homeschool. You know what the Holy Father said, huh? When he was here, he said the primary role of parents is to teach their children, especially religion and catechism. Flunk the course rather than buy the lie. You hear that? Flunk the course rather than buy the lie. There was a young student came to me, said she flailed in her test. Because the question was, what is the difference between a witch, magic, and the Eucharist? She says, there is no resemblance. The Eucharist is the body, blood, soul, and divinity of Jesus. She failed. Thank God. She failed. Remember, my dear friends and family, be children of light. Do not tolerate darkness. If you do, then you will be a child of darkness. Stand tall even to your teacher, not in disobedience, but truth is truth.

0: we must teach the truth. In the truth is light, in the truth is joy, in the truth is happiness. I've always found that the people who do not teach the truth are kind of sad sack. You ever notice that? If you want to be filled with the joy Jesus promised, we must speak the truth from our hearts and live the truth.
1: Okay, and now our last segment, something interesting, Father, talking about a phone call that had to do with asking Mother about ringing bells at Mass. Mm-hmm.
2: Right, and so I think that really goes back to the extraordinary form when the priest, you couldn't see the chalice and the sacred bread, or the bread that was going to be consecrated, and so the bell was a signal that now the epiclesis is happening. And then the priest is genuflecting, he's elevating, and so on. But we can also think of the Trinity, can't we? The Most Blessed Trinity, with the ringing of the three bells at the elevation that we have today.
1: That's right. And Mother explains all about the ringing of the bells at Mass.
0: We have another call. Hello?
3: Hello?
0: Hi, where are you from?
3: I'm from Illinois. My name is Ryan.
0: And what is your question?
3: Why does the Mass have ring three bells?
0: Why do we ring the bells?
3: Yeah, three times.
0: Yes, we ring them three times.
3: Why?
0: Because of the wonderful, wonderful event that's taking place. You see, it's a sign of joy. It's also a sign of a moment in the Mass when Jesus comes down to us in the Eucharist. When that priest says, "This is my body," after that, it's a sign, the bells are a sign that, oh, what an awesome thing. In Italian festivals in my day, we used to have fireworks, and the bells would ring. The joyful news that Jesus has come into our midst. Now, they've taken that away, unfortunately. We ring them, and we ring them to make you alerted to the great event that has just occurred. Jesus is in our midst once more. What an awesome thing. And that's why we ring the bells.
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Hi, I'm Ryan Penny, and welcome to the Catholic Sphere. This week, our diverse Catholic guests tell us how they are working to spread the faith to all corners of the internet. First, we have with us Patrick Neve, co-host of the Crunch podcast. He joins us from Florida, and up next,

0: Next is Emily Ember, the co-creator of God Sparks, which you can find on Instagram and YouTube. She joins us from Illinois. We're also joined by John French, who is the mastermind behind John is Catholic on TikTok and Instagram, which garners the attention of Gen Z. John joins us all the way from Australia. Patrick, let's start with you. First, tell us about yourself and your journey into the Catholic faith.
1: Sure. So I was a cradle Catholic growing up. I, you know, basically believed everything the church taught forever. And when I was in middle school, I went on a confirmation retreat and had a powerful experience in adoration. And when I left that experience in adoration, I said to myself, you know, if this happened, I need to change everything about the way that I live. And so I pretended it didn't happen. And then a year later, after going through one of the hardest years of my life, God blessed me with another experience in adoration at a Steubenville conference. And I realized, wow, if I try to live my life by myself and try to ignore God's movement in my life, things are going to go poorly. And so from that point on, I decided that I was going to do my best to focus on God's movement in my life and follow him as best I could.
0: Amen. Yes. As C.S. Lewis talked about, you have to make a decision about Jesus. If he is who he says he is, then we have to change everything about our lives. And you realize the weight of that decision. And thanks be to God, he was persistent enough to get you back to where you are now. And you're now sharing that faith with other people. But you're not doing it alone. As you were talking about, you met your co-pilot, Ethan. So can you tell us about Ethan and tell us more about the Crunch? And how did you and Ethan meet? And why did you decide to do the Crunch together?
1: Yeah, Ethan's a wild guy. You've met him. He's my partner in crime. I'm more of a intellectual goofy guy, and he's more of a goofy intellectual guy, if that makes sense. So we met through Catholic Twitter. When I was in high school, I started posting about my faith online, and it was anonymous back then. Being anonymous back then was less of a weird thing as it is now. It's a little taboo now. But he and I met through anonymous Catholic Twitter, and we, you know, he said I could talk for 30 minutes about Catholic dating, and I was like, wow, me too. And he's like, well, want to start a podcast? And so the next week, we rented equipment from our university libraries. We met each other for the first time, had a 5-minute conversation, and started what is now The Crunch. Back then, it didn't have a name. We did unnamed Catholic podcast for 4 episodes until we finally named it. But we've been podcasting basically every week since then for the past 7 years, only missing a few episodes here and there. We took a break recently. But yeah, we have over 350 episodes out, and you can kind of see a friendship grow from beginning to now. We've both been in each other's weddings. It's a crazy experience.
0: This friendship that grew from beginning to now, that where you met online, you met on Catholic Twitter. Yeah. That's really astounding. And now look where you are now. Amazing. So, Emily, let's talk about how you've mentioned with us how it's actually suffering that brought you to your faith. Can you tell us a little bit about that?
2: Yeah, absolutely. Yeah, that good old suffering, as they say. So I was baptized as a Catholic as a baby, but I didn't grow up in the faith at all. I didn't have any faith. I didn't know anything. But it was through a lot of pain in multiple areas that I finally surrendered and walked into a church the first time. If I didn't have the pain that I had in the various, because it was multiple different areas, kind of all at the same time, and God works everything for the good, even when you don't understand. So I didn't know him yet, and I didn't understand, but humility means truth, grounded, you know, like humus, right? Ground. And sometimes you need to be brought to the ground, brought to your knees to realize, oh, I'm not the only thing that matters. So I started going to church, but I still didn't know anything. And it took a little while from there for me to actually open my heart, because going to church, I started looking around at some of the people that went to church, because I started as an actor in the world of theater and film, which is very much on the whole anti-God. So when I first started going to church, I was looking to other young adults to see how Catholics lived in the world. And the place where I first started going, it was very worldly. And it kind of disappointed me because

0: even though I didn't know how a Catholic was supposed to live, I knew that there was supposed to be a difference. And it hurt on the inside to not see that difference being lived out. So it took a little bit more pain. It really took the COVID lockdown, because I had this pain in about 2017, which led me on a path to learn about God. But then during that COVID lockdown was that extra pain and then the silence for God to speak to me in that still small voice.
1: God uses our pain to draw us to him. It's a tale as old as time. We read about it all through the Old Testament. It seems like it's only when things are going really badly for the Israelites do they decide that they need God and they decide to turn to him. It's certainly, and it's been true in your life. It was true in my life too. And I was an actor as well. I saw how that world, the whole entertainment industry, obviously was proposing a life, a world that's not fulfilling. And God enters into that pain and draws us to him. And it's beautiful. And you realize that you had to have the right community. And I know you have more of a story there, and we can't wait to hear about it soon. But tell us about God Sparks and where did this idea come from?
0: So this idea is, so I run this social media podcast with my co-creator, Damien. And it was really him pushing me to start something, because we had both done some social media and like marketing things in the past. And both of us all of a sudden were very on fire for our faith, because he had more of a reversion and I had a conversion reversion, because all of a sudden I realized this is very serious. And it kind of just came out of our friendship and our desire to create this space where other people knew that, particularly young people like our age, knew that they were not alone in living their faith. Because me not having a faith, I didn't think anybody had faith. I was like, who is living a faithful life? Nobody, especially when I started going to church, not seeing anyone truly live the faith or really believe it. I realized, like, wow, there are other people like us that actually have faith, that are living the faith, that are seeking to be saints, and we need to come together and realize and not just be isolated, but to iron sharpens iron, to work together.
1: Yes. We keep on hearing this theme on the Catholic sphere that it can be hard to find that solid Catholic community where you live, but that you go online and realize, wow, there actually are a lot of young people out there who are trying to follow the true way and to follow Christ, and realizing that, gosh, guys, we have to do this together. We can't do it alone, which is part of the value of us having these accounts on social media and evangelizing. So that's amazing. And so, John, you are our youngest panelist today, and as a member of Gen Z, have you always had a love for social media and making videos?
2: Yeah, definitely. I think I remember even just going back to like year 5 and 6 in primary school, I had a bunch of friends that were super into making YouTube videos in particular. And I have these vivid memories of us going out on the soccer oval and just making these really silly kind of soccer montage highlight videos, and just obnoxious music over the top as well. The videos were terrible, but we had great fun with them. Now, most of my friends kind of moved on from the YouTube social media space by the time they hit high school, but for whatever reason, I kind of fell in love with that process, and so I kind of stuck with it. So throughout high school, I was known as for two things. I was the YouTube / social media kid, and I was also the Catholic kid. And so the fact that I've now combined the two together now, it's pretty cool.
1: That is pretty cool. You're talking about how a lot of people in your generation have a dream of being a YouTuber, and you've actually done that. And not only done that, but you've combined it with your Catholic faith, which we certainly need more of in the world today. So how long now have you been operating this John is Catholic social media page?
2: Yeah, only for about a year and a half now. There's definitely been like a bunch of failed YouTube channels like along the way. But really, I decided to explore a different avenue, and that was on Instagram and TikTok. And that's really where I found my success. People just seem to really resonate with content that builds hope within the church. And that's really what I'm focused on with making

0: these videos, and it's something that really touches people. And you know, it can be discouraging at times. Sometimes there's moments of uncertainty, but it's really those personal DMs and the comments that you receive online, where people have actually benefited from the videos. It pushes you to keep going, and yeah, just praise God.
1: Praise God indeed. You wanted to make a social media page that focused on building up hope within the church, and that's astounding that you took to following through with that effort, because hope is definitely something that we need more of in the world today and in the church. Things often look very bleak, and there's often a tendency to focus on the negative of what's going wrong. But I've seen on your page that you habitually like to highlight the good that is happening and the good that God is doing. That's there for everyone to see. And if we focus on that, that can help to increase our hope and our love and our faith. So amazing work, John. Now, Patrick, Twitter, you say, is one of the factors in your friendship with Ethan. But why did you two team up and start an account on social media? Like, you talked about the crunch and this podcast, but why did you decide to take it even further than that?
2: Yeah, so we noticed, you know, a stagnation in growth. Twitter to podcast, there's, you know, it's not a lot of discoverability with podcasts. We weren't seeing as much reach as we wanted. And so we're like, well, let's try another platform. Maybe Twitter is, you know, not exactly our bag, right? And so we started working on Instagram, and we just found a genre of video that worked. We started posting on Instagram seriously back in May and in June, and we just saw explosive growth, right? And so we just doubled down on what was working. I think what happened was we were talking about things that, I mean, we're talking about things that people wanted to hear. We were kind of giving people a way to clap back at the, you know, anti-Catholic stuff that's out there in a way that was lighthearted and fun and not, you know, angry. And that kind of fits our podcast energy. Our podcast is a lighthearted conversation between two Catholic friends. The point is to, you know, talk about Catholic faith and, you know, grow in community together as podcasters and listeners. And so the Instagram was a natural extension of that, a way to reach our brand of Catholicism, you could say, like the way that we do it, to kind of reach out and say, hey, if you guys are like this, if you guys are like us, you would definitely like our podcast. So it was a way for us to, you know, channel people towards the podcast and the Discord channel that I told you about too.
1: Yeah, there seems to be this tendency, this workable method on the internet now to hook people with the short form content to draw them into the long form content. And that's certainly a good thing if you have good content, which you certainly do, which is a part of why you were saying how you started this social media account just this past summer on Instagram, and it's grown to what it has now. That's amazing how lightning fast it can grow. And Emily has, and Damien have had a very similar experience with GodSparks. Emily, who are you trying to reach with GodSparks?
3: It's so funny because that question really makes it seem like we actually have a plan, because this is really God. God is moving in us and he's in control, because one of our first major video that went viral was us praying a Hail Mary in English and in Latin. And there's no hashtag that's going to make the Hail Mary go viral. That is truly God and God's work. The people that I think that we're trying to reach are people like us who have faith but maybe don't know things, because when God, this is why it's called God Sparks, but when God sparked that faith in me, right, when he set my heart on fire, I wanted to learn as much as possible. And the more I learned, the more I realized talking to cradle Catholics, they didn't know their faith. And if you start talking to cradle Catholics that are older, they never got to learn their faith either. There's this whole generational gap where, like, catechesis just, everyone just kind of missed the mark and missed the boat. And what's beautiful is that some of my faith I'm actually able to share with my family. And it's amazing when I talk to like my parents or like my aunts or them growing up in the faith and them not knowing certain things. Like, we went through a Marian consecration and that was very fruitful, but all of this stuff that we had never known. And I guess just trying to

0: bridge that gap a little bit for people that believe in God but want to go deeper and don't know how.
1: Just like you said, Emily, there's no gimmicky tactic. There's no hashtag that can draw people to watching a video about praying the Hail Mary on social media. You just simply post the video, and it not only has gone viral, but the last time I checked, it's gotten almost 2 million views on Instagram Reels. It's astounding. Yeah. And all you're doing is, you're with this other young woman praying the Hail Mary. And I think in English, and also, what's the other language?
0: That one's in Spanish.
1: In Spanish, yeah. Amazing. So simple and so profound. There's just this lack of catechesis. There's this gap that needs to be filled, because there are so many souls out there who are hungry and want more of the truth. They just simply don't know. And they don't know what they don't know. And God did that in your life, and you're now wanting to share that and share that gift of the truth of the faith with hungry souls on this digital Catholic island. Amazing work. So, John, if I had to pick a word to describe your Instagram page, I'd call it eclectic. From posting the mass workout videos to lightsaber fights with your priest brother, what goes behind your decision making on your pages?
2: Sure. Really, it's just about being intentional in day-to-day life, looking for opportunities of what could make a good video idea. Really, what the process comes down to. It's funny you mentioned the lightsaber video. Really, that was just me going to a discernment dinner one night, and it was a bunch of fellas. We were all seated around a table, just enjoying a nice dinner, and then one of the fellas gets up, walks out to the car park, pops open his boot, and pulls out these two lightsabers and just says, would anyone like to have a spar? And so next thing you know, everyone's got out of their seat, and you've got about probably 30-odd guys and like 30 other people watching on, engaging in this Star Wars lightsaber fight. And so in the back of my mind, I'm kind of ticking over thinking, okay, this does not happen very often. There's got to be a video idea here somewhere. So I'm at a discernment dinner. So really, I begin to think, okay, Maybe the idea can be, it's a battle of some kind between a young man and God, and he's fighting against an obvious calling to the priesthood. And that's ultimately what I landed on. And that was a great opportunity for me to collab with my brother, Father Sam French, as well. And he's the vocations director of our diocese. So, it really, when it comes down to it, it's just about being intentional with your videos. Just have it in the back of your mind constantly, just thinking in day-to-day life, could this be a video? What can I work with here to make some kind of content?
1: The power of creativity and faith. I have never seen a video of someone getting into a lightsaber fight with a priest on social media. That was a first. And so understandably, that was quite a popular one. And I'm sure a lot of young men could relate to this idea of, is God calling me to be a priest? Because certainly we need more holy Catholic priests. And you spread that message with good humor in Star Wars, which is always going to be a win. So, Patrick, what makes The Crunch stand out from other Catholic podcasts, or a lot of Catholic podcasts? What makes The Crunch unique?
3: That's a good question. I think what really got us started was we were having conversations. I mean, a lot of podcasts start, it's like two friends having conversations. What got us started was that we were two people that having conversations that became friends. And so that's kind of been the crux of the podcast for the last 7 years, is that it's a podcast where instead of you watch us have fun, it's, we all have fun together. We build this community of folks around it. That's always been what it's about. I mean, from our first, time we went to Seek and we were still in college, we had all our Twitter friends together and we were hanging out and, praying together and getting to know each other better. Then over a year, it was our listeners getting together at a bar after a talk and talking to each other and having fun. And now we've kind of scaled that up and pushed everyone onto this Discord channel, which means that we can have community all the time, where instead of, just running into each other in an Instagram comment section or one-to-one DMing each other, now we can have these big, hundreds of people, we're up to 1,000 now, young Catholics having conversations about the faith. and other parts of life in discourse. That's really what sets our podcast apart.

0: It's a thing around which we build a community. It's not about me and Ethan. It's about the Crunch Bunch, right? It's about the community.
1: Yeah, so the Crunch Bunch, please tell us, where did the title come from?
0: Yeah, so Ethan's dad was eating cereal at 3 o'clock in the morning and was like, you should call your podcast The Crunch. Because remember, we didn't have a name yet. And so he was like, we should call it The Crunch, chewing on all things Catholic, which is what we taglined it for. But then another podcast started called All Things Catholic, and saying that felt like we were, you know, chewing on them. So we stopped saying that. But it used to be chewing on all things Catholic. That used to be our tagline.
1: Crunch. It's catchy for sure.
0: Yeah.
1: Emily,
0: memorable.
1: That's exactly. And perhaps reminiscent of childhood, you know, eating a nice cold bowl of cereal on a Saturday morning before you go off to watch cartoons.
0: Yeah,
1: and laugh.
0: Exactly.
1: The same kind of laughs you're giving people now with the faith. Good stuff. So, Emily, when your channel first started, how were you inspired by those around you to be more active on social media? You talked about how there was a point where it was difficult to find solid Catholic community. Have you found that now, and has that encouraged your work on social media?
2: Yes, absolutely. I have been very blessed that coming back from COVID, COVID gave me the opportunity. It was after COVID that I joined RCIA to learn more about the faith. And through that, and through going to church and I go to an amazing, well, actually bounce around to multiple churches, but like having an amazing parish and friendships really boosts your soul. But what's funny is I was not inspired at all to go on social media. Social media is an occasion of sin for me. So I don't do anything on social media. That's all, like, you see my face on social media, but I'm not on it at all because it's an occasion of sin. No, thank you. So I didn't feel called to go on social media, but I felt called to use my voice for God. Because as an actor, what's interesting, before I believed in God, God allowed me to get, I think he rigged the audition, because I've never seen this in an audition before. I knew from the casting director that I got it. I was cast as a nun on Fox TV shows, The Exorcist. And my main lines were the Our Father, the Hail Mary, and the Hail Holy Queen. And I didn't know any of those prayers, and I didn't believe in God. And it was only a year later that I experienced all that pain and came to God. And then it was a little while after that that COVID happened. And then in RCIA, before receiving First Communion and confirmation, I felt God calling me to religious life, which allowed me to deepen my prayer life. So it was like this wild roller coaster of a ride where God told me basically on a visit in a religious order, it was just like an understanding that you were an actor, you have talent, use that talent for me, use your voice for me.
1: Amazing, amazing. And that he used your audition on a Fox TV show called The Exorcist to help you to figure that out and to come to that conclusion. God truly can use anything. And I think you say he certainly has a sense of humor as well. It's an amazing story, Emily. So, John, switching gears to you, what do your demographics look like? I really want to know, how many of your followers are Australian, and how many of them are American?
3: Yes, surprisingly, the vast majority are from the United States, I think over 50%. And last time I checked, less than 3% are from Australia. So, look, us Aussies, we've got to step up our game. What are we doing here? But, look, I think it's got me thinking. I'd love to attend a Catholic event in the U.S. I know they just wrapped up SEEK 2024, so maybe next year, God willing.
1: Yes, God willing. Yeah, I mean, if your biggest fan base is in America, for sure. You need to come over here. But yeah, in Australia, obviously there's work to be done. So it's good that you're representing Australia. So Patrick, what is your biggest demographic? Who is your target audience?
0: Yeah, so our demographic split is, it's 50-50 men and women. It was 60-40 men and women, like in favor of women before, which is typical for Catholic audiences. But yeah, we mostly hit under. So from age 30 is kind of the top, and then we go down to as low as 15. So our average listener is in their mid-20s. our average Instagram viewers in their mid-20s.

0: So we hit like the older Gen Z, younger millennials, I would say.
1: Fantastic. What many would argue is the hardest generation to reach as far as faith matters are concerned. But you found the niche, you found where they are, and you know how to cast the net, and you know how to reel them in. So, Emily, do you think that the internet is bad? Like, you talked about how social media is an occasion of sin for you that you don't even post the videos or go on yourself. So talk to us about this. Like, kind of be, you know, what are we doing with this whole internet thing? Is it just, you know, too dangerous? Should we avoid it altogether? What do you think?
2: Well, the internet, social media is a tool, right? So are you using the tool or are you a slave to it? It kind of goes back to Christian, know thyself. Right? Because if you can use the internet or social media temperately and without losing your peace, then yeah, it's good. But if it's drawing you further away from God and more into worldly ambitions, temptations, and desires, then I would really start looking at how and why you're using the internet and social media.
1: For sure. Yes. As you said, Christian, know thyself. And certainly, you know, there's the benefit of there's a lot of most people on social media are not Christian. And so it's kind of a way to go fishing for them and draw them to the truth and to reality. And ultimately, hopefully to inspire them first and foremost to get off their phones and to do something meaningful and productive with their life, like engage more in the one true faith. And all of you are doing that on your accounts. Beautiful work. And we're going to have even more of this conversation back with John, but also with the other side of God Sparks and the Crunch podcast in a few weeks. It's going to be an amazing conversation. You don't want to miss it. Thank you again, Patrick, Emily, and John, for joining us today. And thank all of you for joining us. Don't forget to join us next week with our host, Father Joseph Mary Wolf, right here on the Catholic Sphere.

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1: Hi, this is Brother John Bosco Mills. In our world, there are so many words and so many images, and they all have different messages.

0: Angelica, answering the call.
1: We have another call. Hello?
2: Yeah, hi. This is Sherry Muller, Angelica. You're just beautiful.
1: Thank you.
2: First of all, I was born and raised totally Catholic.
1: Uh-huh.
2: 2 years ago, I went through and committed myself totally to the Lord.
1: Good.
2: Born-again Christian.
1: Mm-hmm.
2: My question is, when I was raised totally as Catholic, when I go through the Bible and I read, and it does say you must be born again.
1: Yeah.
2: It just doesn't make sense to me. When I was raised Catholic, they didn't really bring it up that much as far as why you should be born again and so forth.
1: I think it is our fault that we don't understand, we don't explain to our people what it means to be born again. You were born again at baptism. Here's this little baby, it's just a human being with a soul and crying and yelling and screaming, doesn't know beats. Only thing it expresses is hunger. But that little baby, after baptism, has within it the very God who created it. Father, Son, and Holy Ghost, that's born again. The apostles were born again. What does that mean? It means a metanoia, a total change. You cannot read the lives of the saints and not know that St. Augustine, believe me, was born again. We call it conversion. They call it born again. If you're talking about feelings, well, we got saints that went, crawled up and raised up into the sky and into trees and into ceilings and... We raise the dead and we heal the sick and exorcise demons. Read the lives of the saints. And believe me, you see some born again people. Mary of Egypt was a prostitute at 12. Went into the desert. She got so holy, people came in droves just to ask her prayers. You call it born again. We call it conversion by the power of Jesus.
0: For more about Mother Angelica, visit EWTNRC.com.
3: This is a Messy Family Minute with Mike and Alicia Hernan. 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
8: EWTN Radio presents the Fathers of Mercy Hour. These are parish missions and retreat talks given by the Fathers of Mercy based in Auburn, Kentucky. Founded in 1808, the Congregation of the Fathers of Mercy is widely known in the United States, Canada, and Australia for their powerful preaching and teaching. Today's program is from the series Abandonment to Divine Providence, a Fathers of Mercy retreat with Father David Wilton. Today's talk is called Suffering. Here now is Father David Wilton.
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0: Father, and of the Son, and of the Holy Spirit. Come, O Holy Spirit, fill the hearts of thy faithful, and enkindle in them the fire of thy love. Send forth thy Spirit, and they shall be created, and thou shalt renew the face of the earth. Let us pray. O God, who did instruct the hearts of the faithful, by the light of the Holy Spirit, grant us in the same Spirit to be truly wise and ever to rejoice in his consolation, through the same Christ our Lord. Amen. Our Lady, Seat of Wisdom.
1: Pray for us.
0: Saint Joseph.
1: Pray for us.
0: Saint Peter Claver.
1: Pray for us.
0: Saint Francis.
1: Pray for us.
0: Saint Dominic.
1: Pray for us.
0: In the name of the Father, and of the Son, and of the Holy Spirit.
1: Amen.
0: Before we start this second conference on the abandonment to divine providence, I thought it would be good to talk about some of my sources. If you think I've come up with this stuff by myself, you're sadly mistaken. This little book here called Searching for and Maintaining Peace, it's written by a French priest, Father Jacques Philippe, and is put out by Alba House. It is a tremendous, tremendous little book. If you want to learn more about the attaining peace of soul and abandonment to divine providence, pick up this nice little book. I should have given Sister Louise Marie all this information so she would have had them available for you, but anyway. It's called Searching for and Maintaining Peace, a small treatise on peace of heart. It's all about abandonment to the divine providence. Tremendous little book. I think this priest may have used this as his dissertation or something for his doctorate. I don't know, but it's very good. If you haven't noticed by now, I quote Thérèse of Lisieux a lot. She's the newest doctor of the church. Back in 1981, I had the privilege and the honor and the blessing to go to France and visit Lisieux, and two of the ladies who are on that pilgrimage with me are here this weekend, so it's such a joy to see you here. It brings back memories. But anyway, you'll hear more about St. Thérèse as we go on. People ask me, what book should I read, Father? Without question, The Complete Spiritual Doctrine of St. Thérèse of Lisieux. This is also by a French Carmelite priest, Father François Jamar, J-A-M, as in Mary, A-R-T. This also is put out by Alba House. I think this book was first published around the year 1958, and still is probably the best one out there. The sisters in the convent at Lisieux said that if you want to see the true teaching of Thérèse, pick up this book, okay? And it's very easy to understand. It's written beautifully. I used to hand these out a lot, but under the vow of poverty, you can only hand out so many things before you run out of money. Yes. Yes, ma'am. It's called The Complete Spiritual Doctrine of St. Thérèse of Lisieux. And I can't say enough about it. It's just a tremendous book. I'm still going through the stack here. This is a wonderful book written by Father John Hardin. And we'll be getting into this topic later on today, and well, this evening and then tomorrow probably for Mass. The topic of the Eucharist. You can't talk about abandoning ourselves to Jesus unless we talk about his availability to us in the sacrament of the Eucharist and the other sacraments too, of course. This is called With Us Today, Jesus Christ in the Eucharist. He really wrote this book as a series of talks that he gave before he passed away. So I think this book was actually compiled after he died. But basically, these talks are the reason he gave these talks was to promote Eucharistic adoration around the world, which is something that Pope John Paul II, our late Holy Father, encouraged Father Hardin to do. To please promote Eucharistic adoration, it is so important for today. Still working through the stack of books here. I like this nice little book here. It's called The Healing Power of the Eucharist. And we'll be getting into this topic more also, that Jesus wants to heal us in many ways, and a lot of times we don't even realize it. It's called The Healing Power of the Eucharist by Father John Hampsch.

H-A-M-P-S-C-H. And it's put out by a little publisher, and I'm not even quite sure who the publisher is because it's not even on the cover. Here it is. Well, it's Servant Books, actually. Servant Books. This list is not exhausting the sources, but I'm giving you the main sources that I've been using. You all recognize that book, right? The Diary of St. Faustina. I highly recommend it. Mercy is a big part of God's plan, and we'll be talking about mercy later on this afternoon. And, of course, the Bible. If you don't have one of those, shame on you, right? The Bible. From the documents of the First Vatican Council, we're talking about Vatican I now. There was a Vatican I. In the third session came the following words. By his providence, God watches over and governs all things which he has made, reaching from end to end mightily and ordering all things sweetly. And of course, the Council Fathers were quoting the Book of Wisdom, chapter 8, verse 1. Certainly, God wouldn't be concerned with everything, would he? You know, we kind of touched upon this subject last night. Would God be interested in everything in our lives? Doesn't he have better things to do? Back in the year 1997, in April of that year, while I was in Kentucky in Bowling Green, I and another priest from our community, Father Louis Caparicchio, some of you know Father Lou, he calls himself a backwards Irishman because the O comes at the end of his name, but he's actually Italian, of course. But anyway, Father Lou and I were in Bowling Green, Kentucky, doing some errands during a very stormy day. It was the same day that the city of Nashville, Tennessee, was hit by two tornadoes. You probably remember that day. That made the national news. While we were at the bank, the tornado sirens started to go off. And there was a huge storm heading right for Bowling Green. And my first thought was, let's run for it. So we got into the van, and I started up the engine, and I put the gear into reverse, and the van wouldn't move. It would not move. It wouldn't go into gear. And I turned to Father Lou and I said, we can't stay here. A tornado will blow us away. We need to go back into the bank. And so we're standing there in the bank. The ladies who worked there at the bank said that they had just received a phone call from one of their branches on the other side of town where they sighted a funnel cloud. And so they said, let's go into the back room. So everybody in the bank went into this back room where there were no windows. And in the meantime, golf ball-sized hail started to fall. You know, I said, well, that's interesting, you know. And they had the ATM monitor inside that back room, and we were watching the hail go by the camera and stuff like that. And you could hear it, too. And then all of a sudden, the lights went out, and it got very quiet. And the bank manager said, all right, everyone, this is the calm before the storm. Everyone get on the floor. And I suppose it was probably a funny sight, but I wasn't laughing at the time. Because there was one small table, and there were a number of us lined up around this table on the floor with our heads under the table. And then all of a sudden, the real storm hit. Baseball-size hail. It was actually frightening. And we were expecting a tornado to come by, and we heard the roar and the noise. And I was thinking to myself, I better start saying my act of contrition. I think this is it. I never thought God would take me in a bank. Especially being under the vow of poverty. In the meantime, Father Lou is right next to me lying on the floor, and he's muttering out Hail Marys and Our Fathers, and I'm getting ready to say my act of contrition. And it was a very, very interesting experience. And I like to tell people that weather is one way that God can humble us. He can humble us in many ways. You know, whenever there's a natural disaster, sometimes the camera crews will go into the disaster area, and they will

interview clergymen. And I remember one such interview after a serious earthquake. And I remember the clergyman saying that God had nothing to do with this earthquake. He had nothing to do with it. It just happened. I remember back about 15 years ago when Western Kentucky was in the middle of a horrible drought. It was really, really bad. I'd never saw anything like it. And there was a farmer who was leasing our pasture land behind our house, and I was out in the back lot, so to speak, talking to this farmer, and I said, "This is a horrible, horrible drought." And he said, "It's just a cycle. It'll rain sooner or later." What is that supposed to mean, that we shouldn't pray for rain? You know? I have problems with these notions. When people say that God has nothing to do with the weather, they're saying that God is not the Lord of creation. Or worse still, that God put the world into motion like a spinning top, and he just threw the world out there into the universe, and he has nothing to do with it. He's really not interested in it. Anyone with common sense can understand that God is the Lord of creation. He is the Lord of the weather, and he does everything for a reason. Everything. Back when I was preaching my second mission ever in Idlewild, California, I don't know if you know where Idlewild, California is, but it's in the San Bernardino Diocese. It's up in the San Bernardino Mountains. I found out after I had arrived there that they almost had to cancel the mission. You want to know why? The town almost got wiped out by a wildfire. And during the mission, one of the parishioners, he worked for the forestry service, took me in his car and he took me out to the site of the fire. And it stopped just before it got to the town, thanks be to God. But while we were there looking at the site, it was an amazing sight with all these charred hills, just totally black. Everything was charred. But he bent down and he picked up a pine cone. And he said, "You see this pine cone? It will not release its seeds unless there's a forest fire. The only way this type of pine tree can replenish itself is with forest fires." God even has a plan for forest fires. In the book of Sirach, chapter 11, verse 14, we read, "Good and evil, life and death, poverty and riches are from the Lord. Wisdom and understanding and knowledge of affairs, love and virtuous paths are from the Lord. All things are subject to the providence of God," as Scripture tells us. We get this straight from the Bible. But the Bible also tells us God did not make death, and he does not delight in the death of the living. We find that in Wisdom, the book of Wisdom, chapter 1, verse 13. So we have this dilemma here, right? God is the Lord of creation. He's the Lord of the weather. He's the Lord of the earth. He's the Lord of the universe. And yet we have evil in the world. If everything is done according to God's plan, why do we have evil? As one author says, "The infinitely good God does not take pleasure in the sorrows that he in his wisdom and mercy permits. God may indeed cause punishments or purely physical evils for the sake of the greater goods he wills for us. And without his creative and sustaining powers, no bad deed could be done. But never does he cause a moral evil or sin." So we talk about the permissive will of God here, that God will allow things to happen that might not be very good, but in his goodness, he will bring good out of that very difficult situation. God allows a great deal of suffering to take place in the world, but actually, if anyone is to take the blame for the evil in the world, it must be us. It must be mankind. Evil, both physical and moral evil, spiritual evil, they came into the world because of sin. Sin can destroy us in so many ways. Remember, Pope John Paul II the Great said that sin can affect us in many ways. It can affect us personally,

can affect the church. It can affect our families. We're all members of the mystical body of Christ. And Pope John Paul II even said that sin has a cosmic effect. A cosmic effect. It seems that when people sin more and more, we see more natural disasters. It's kind of interesting. Pope John Paul II wrote about this very subject. We brought suffering. We brought death and destruction and misery into the world, but God in his infinite mercy corrected the situation with what? The cross. The cross. Our Lord gave suffering meaning and redemptive value as only he could as God. In fact, the cross is not optional in the Christian life. Did not our Lord say, if you want to be my disciple, you must pick up your cross daily and come follow me? So it's not optional. So as I mentioned last night, those churches that are ripping down the crucifix to put up the resurrected Christ in the sanctuary, they miss the point. They miss the point. Saint Therese had a lot to say on suffering, the importance of suffering as part of God's plan for us. And she loved suffering, believe it or not. Now, if you talk to somebody who says they love headaches and they love backaches and for their own sake, chances are they also have a mental problem in addition to their headaches and their backaches. Because no one wants pain for itself. But there's a greater reason why we might want pain. Because pain has redemptive value now. Father Jamar, in his great book on the complete spiritual doctrine of Saint Therese, says the following: Therese wanted to suffer and sacrifice herself so that she might love more and cause love to love, capital L, which is God, right? Love to be loved by souls. Suffering, then, is a consequence of sin. In God's wisdom, however, it has been transformed into a means of sanctification, a proof of love, an instrument for the salvation of souls. It is thus one of the most admirable provisions of divine mercy. It's God's mercy to allow us to participate in the redemption of mankind, so to speak. So why would Saint Therese consider suffering so necessary in the spiritual life? I think you can probably break it down into four reasons. Four reasons. Number one, suffering is a means to detach us from those things that we should be detached from and dispose us for union with Jesus. Therese said herself, and I quote, "Suffering is necessary to detach us from the earth and make us look higher than this world." And isn't that true? When I'm suffering from sciatica, and I've had that before, it kind of helps me to think about what is most important in life. You know, you realize that certain things just aren't so important anymore. C.S. Lewis once wrote in his great book, The Problem of Pain, "God shouts in our pain to wake up a dull world." And that is so true. So number one, it's a means to detach us and to purify us and dispose us for union with Jesus. Number two, suffering is necessary as a matter of love. It is God's proof that he loves us for the fact that Jesus suffered. That's proof. That's proof right there that he loves us. He could have saved us any way he wanted to. He's God. He can do anything he wants. He could have saved us just by merely wishing it. But no, he wanted to go all the way. He wanted to go all the way to show the depths of his love for us. Saint Therese once said, "Jesus tries those whom he loves. He even increases it according to the greater measure of our love for him." The more you fall in love with Jesus, the bigger the crosses will get. But at the same time, the greater the joy. This is a paradox that the world doesn't understand. One time I was talking to a woman at one of our missions, and she was a mother, and I asked her,
Did you get up in the middle of the morning to take care of your children when they were ill?

like 2 o'clock in the morning or whatever. And she said, yes, Father. And I asked her, did it feel good? She said, no, Father, it felt lousy. I asked her, well, why did you do it? She said, because I love my children. I don't know, I'm going to praise my mother a little bit here, and if she knew that, she'd be very upset with me. But anyway, humility is truth, so my mother has to grow in humility, right? I'm going to do a parish mission in my home parish in a couple of weeks, and I'm going to go there with fear and trepidation because a prophet is not welcome in his hometown, and my mother gave me orders already, you know. I am not to talk about her from the pulpit, you know. But anyway, I think I'm going to surprise her, and I'm going to do a little bit of talking. But this whole thing of sacrifice that mothers make, and dads too, but I'm going to concentrate on mothers right now. I don't know what it's like to be pregnant, as I said last night, but I'm sure it's not very comfortable. And my mother, in all 9 of her pregnancies, there's only 8 of us. In 1957, she was pregnant with triplets, and she miscarried those triplets. So there's 11 of us in our... I have 10 siblings. And... But anyway, my mom would be severely ill, sick, morning sickness, for 7 months of each one of her pregnancies, from what I hear. And, you know, when I'm sick to my stomach, I think I'm going to die after about a half an hour. And she went through months of that for me. Was I really worth it? She would say yes. She would say yes. I think we all need to thank our mothers and our dads for the great sacrifices that they made. Even if our parents were not perfect, we have a lot to be thankful for, just for the fact that they gave us life through cooperating with the grace of God. The third reason why Thérèse loved suffering in her life is because she said it was necessary to reach heaven. And that goes back to Jesus saying, unless you pick up your cross daily, you can't follow me. You must pick up your cross daily. And then number 4, suffering is necessary for the salvation of souls. Father Jamar says, and I quote, "The work of redemption is not finished. It will last as long there are souls to be saved. This work Christ continues through the members of the mystical body. As St. Paul says, I fill up in my flesh what is lacking in the suffering of Christ." The best example of this redemptive suffering, of course, St. Paul is talking about redemptive suffering, and I love the example of Archbishop Fulton Sheen. His examples are so good, you can't top them, so I'm going to give his example of redemptive suffering. One time, he was speaking to a group of people just like yourselves, and there were some children in the front row, and he asked the children, "What happens when you go to confession?" And the children said, "All of our sins are wiped away. They're totally gone." And he said, "Very good. You're absolutely right." Now imagine for a moment that I had a piece of wood in my hand, and that piece of wood is you. And in my other hand is a handful of nails, and those nails are your sins. And every time you sin, we're going to hammer a nail into the board. What happens when you go to confession? The children said, "All those nails are ripped out, they're thrown away, they're totally gone." And he said, "You're absolutely right. The sins are gone. But is there anything left?" The children said, "Yes, there are holes left." He said, "You're right. And those holes are the damage that your sins have done to the mystical body of Christ. Those holes are the damage that you've done to your brothers and sisters. Those holes are the damage that you've done to the church. And our Lord expects you to repair those holes. So when you go to confession, the priest gives you a penance. And with that penance, you're filling up the holes. When you do penances on Fridays, you're filling up the holes. When you do penances during Lent, you're filling up the holes. But if you don't fill up the holes by the time you die, there's a place called purgatory, right? And that's where you will fill the holes. In other words, redemptive suffering is actually healing. It's the Lord healing us. He's healing our wounds. Purgatory is a place of healing.

It is. There's suffering going on, just like when you're ill with cancer, you have a tumor. What do you have to do? Sometimes you have to go into the operating room and have some painful surgery. But the surgeon's healing you, you see. So when I do penance, I can fill up the holes from the damage that I've done. But guess what? I can also do it for other people. I can do it for souls who are in purgatory. I can do it for the redemption of the souls of my children. Sometimes parents will come up to me and they'll say, "Father, my children don't go to Mass on Sunday, and they're going wayward. And I've done everything. I've said everything that I could do, or I've said everything that I could say. Do you have any suggestions?" And I'll ask them, "Have you fasted? Have you done penance yourself for the purchase of the souls of your children?" It's very important that we consider that. And I think our Lord always hears the cry of parents who long for the salvation of the souls of their children. And He accepts their sacrifices. And their sacrifices are beautiful in His sight. So suffering is necessary for the salvation of souls. And our Lord allows us to participate in that. And what a great privilege and blessing that is. Saint Therese says, and I quote her, "The Creator of the universe waits for prayers, for the immolation made by a poor, insignificant soul to save others which, like that soul, were bought at the price of all His blood. Oh, how happy I would be if, at the moment of my death, I were able to offer one soul to Jesus." Wouldn't that be great? I remember when Mother Angelica was miraculously cured of her lameness, so to speak. She was able to walk again. Remember that? And it was right on the WTN for everybody to see, you know. And I remember a show that she had, one of her live shows, maybe a few days later. And this woman called in and she said, "Mother, praise be God, I'm so happy for your cure. But Mother, I'm suffering from a horrible disease. I'm constantly in pain. I've begged God to take it away and He just doesn't listen to my prayers." And I'll never forget the response of Mother Angelica. She said, "Your pain is important. It's very important. Someday, you're going to go to heaven, and a man's going to walk up to you, and he's going to say thank you. And you're going to say, 'For what?' And he's going to say, 'Because of your pain, I'm in heaven right now.' I was headed in the opposite direction. I was ready to give up on my wife. I was ready to give up on my children. I was ready to give up on the church. I was ready to give up on my job. I was ready to give up on God. I was going to throw it all away. And there you were, offering your pain for someone who was in need. And Jesus gave me that help. Thank you." When I was working in Hopkinsville, Kentucky, for my first 3 years of priesthood, I would visit 6 nursing homes every week. And when I would go into those nursing homes and visit the Catholic residents there, I would ask them to please pray for me. And they would say, "Oh, Father, you don't need prayers. You're a priest." I told them I need prayers because I'm a priest. I need even more prayers to keep me on the straight and narrow. And then I would say to them, "By the way, would you mind offering up some of your pain, your inconveniences, and especially your loneliness for the fruitfulness of my work and the fruitfulness of the work of Father Baker, so that together you and we can bring souls to Christ?" And you can see looks of contentment coming over their faces, even joy, because they realized their pain was not in vain. They were still a very important part of God's plan. So yes, in the spiritual life, we must embrace the cross, and it is best to accomplish this, as we said this morning's Mass, one day at a time, one act at a time, living in the present moment. God will give us the graces that we need to carry that cross at that particular moment. What do some of the other saints say on this matter? Saint John of the Cross once said, "Whenever anything disagreeable or displeasing happens to you, remember Christ crucified and be silent." Saint John of the Cross could get kind of blunt at times. You know, think of the Passion of the Christ. Probably many of you have seen the movie and the

horrific suffering that our Lord went through. So when you start to fall in self-pity and you start feeling sorry for yourself, think about Jesus. It kind of takes that self-pity right away. St. Louis de Montfort once said, and I love St. Louis de Montfort, our community loves him. In fact, our founder loved St. Louis de Montfort and based his missions on St. Louis de Montfort's missions as a model for his own missions. But anyway, this is what St. Louis de Montfort says. Do as the storekeeper does with his merchandise. Make a profit on every article. Suffer not the loss of the tiniest fragment of the true cross. It may only be a sting of a fly or the point of a pin that annoys you. It may be the little eccentricities of a neighbor, some unintentional slight, the insignificant loss of a penny, some little restlessness of soul, a light pain in your limbs. Make a profit on every article, the grocer does, and you will soon be wealthy in God. Back to Thérèse of Lisieux, she looked at all her little sacrifices as a flower, right? Each of her sacrifices as a flower, and she would give Jesus flowers for his garden. She wanted to fill up his garden with beautiful flowers, right? And then I love this quotation from St. Francis de Sales. He says, many would be willing to have afflictions, provided that they not be inconvenienced by them. When you encounter difficulties and contradictions, do not try to break them, but bend them with gentleness and time. Suffer and offer up those trifling injuries, those petty inconveniences that daily befall you. This toothache, this headache, this cold, this contempt or scorn. And then he says this, and I love this. He says, the state of marriage is one that requires more virtue and constancy than any other. It is a perpetual exercise in mortification. Just being a faithful spouse may get you into heaven. That's right. So suffering well is a part of abandonment to divine providence, but it is not abandonment itself. Going back to St. Thérèse, earlier in her life, she had that great desire for suffering, and all her life she was concerned with doing the will of God, but she still had a great desire for suffering because she considered it a proof of her love for God. But then in the year 1895, she found a love that was greater than the desire for suffering. In her own words, she said, I no longer have any desire except that of loving Jesus unto folly. St. Thérèse saw herself as a ball, a toy in the hands of the Christ child. And she used to say, if the Christ child wants to play with me in the middle of the floor, so be it. That makes me happy. If the Christ child wants to throw me into the corner of the room to collect dust, so be it. That makes me happy. Whatever he wants. And she found out that living her life like that was better than just suffering alone. So as I said last night, Thérèse had her little prayer, her little one-liner that I love. Lord, use me to love your people. You know, God sees the big picture. Our job is to cooperate. You know, it's almost like being on the top of the mountain. Father Luca Paricio gives this example to his novices. He's our novice director. And when he's talking about the vow of obedience, but this is good. This is a good analogy to use also for God's plan. God is almost like he's up here on a mountain. He's up here on a mountain, and he can see everything at the base all the way around the mountain. Now we're at the bottom of the mountain, and I can only see what's going on right here. You know, and I might think I know what's going on the other side of the mountain, but I don't know. He does. He does. Father Hampsch, who wrote the book on the Eucharist that I mentioned earlier, says, you know, God is not in time, by the way. We realize that, right? We're bound by time. We live in time, but God is outside of time. And we want to put all kinds of limits on God, including time. You know, God can even heal the past. Why? Because he's not in time.

0: And Father Hamsch explains it this way. The history of the world is like a parade, a grand parade. And we're in just one little part of that parade. There's the parade in front of us and the parade in back of us, and we're in this one little section right here. And Jesus is in a helicopter overhead. And he can see the entire parade from beginning to end. And he is God. He can repair anything. He can repair anything. Kind of an interesting thought. If we cooperate and pour out our hearts to Jesus, we will find peace. There's no other way to peace. No other way to peace than to have our hearts in union with Christ. That's why when people come up to me and they ask me, Father, what can I do about the war effort? Especially 2 or 3 years ago or 4 years ago, whenever the Iraq war started, people were asking me, Father, what can I do about the war effort? What can I do to help bring world peace? And they were always shocked by my response. I would respond with a question. Have you gone to confession? Father, what does that have to do with the war effort? Everything. Everything. Because if there's not peace in this heart and within my own body, there won't be peace out there either. Peace begins right here. Right here. I still believe if all 1 billion Catholics went to confession this week and really poured out their hearts to God, we would have a peaceful world. I believe that. But a lot of times we're too afraid of God's plan to actually follow it. But if we cooperate with God's plan, we can change the world. And you know, maybe I won't be the one who changes the world, but I might change someone's heart who's going to change the world. And so I'm going to end with this little story about Enrico Caruso. Anybody know Enrico Caruso? The great opera singer? A very, very talented man. An incredible talent. He was the most admired opera singer of his time. He sang 43 different operas. Can you imagine that? He must have had a photographic memory, maybe. He had a very dramatic vocal technique. He was unequaled in variety and scope when it came to his singing. But his talents may pale when compared to the patience and courage of his mother. Enrico Caruso was the 18th child born to Anna Caruso, but the first to survive infancy. God has a plan. To him be the glory now and forever. Amen.
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0: I was speaking to our good deacon before Mass, and I told him this is an opportunity or a time when I'm so happy to have a deacon. Because the reading of the genealogy of Christ is difficult. It is difficult, the names are tough, but it's a very important reading. It really is. Because you see, St. Matthew wrote his gospel for the Jewish converts to Christianity in Jerusalem, and so there are a lot of important things in that genealogy. A lot of important people in that genealogy that the Jewish converts would have recognized right away because they were names from the Old Testament, for example. And some of these people were not very good. Some of them were sinners. Some of them weren't even Jewish. And of course, when the Jewish converts to Christianity heard this genealogy being read off or recited, it was a sign to them that Jesus, the Messiah, came into the world for everyone. Everyone. That he desired everyone to be saved. That he desired to have a deep and personal relationship with everyone. And that's really what this retreat's going to be all about this weekend. And it's wonderful to start off this retreat with the holy sacrifice of the Mass and on a beautiful feast, the feast of the birthday of our Blessed Mother. I couldn't pick a better feast. I guess the sisters were inspired. Sister Louise Marie was inspired, right? No one, absolutely no one in the history of the world followed the will of God as closely as the Blessed Virgin Mary. And we see this from day one. For example, we see this

in her fiat when the angel Gabriel appeared to her on her first communion day. Did you realize that was her first communion day when the angel Gabriel appeared to the Blessed Mother? When I'm speaking to children, I like to ask them, who was the first one to ever receive Holy Communion? And sure enough, their hands go up. Peter! Oh, no, no, no. John! Oh, no, no. What happens when you receive Holy Communion? You receive the body and blood, soul and divinity of our Lord and Savior Jesus Christ within your body. Who was the first one that happened to? Mary. Mary. And you know, when you first read that passage of the Annunciation, you're tempted to think that, gee, maybe Mary doubted a little bit. Did you ever get that sense? I did when I was a little child because I didn't understand it. But, you know, it almost seems like she kind of doubts the angel's message a little bit. And I used to compare her with Zechariah, the father of John the Baptist. And I was thinking, you know, when I was a little child, why did John the Baptist get struck dumb? When it seems like our Blessed Lady asked a question too. Did she get away with it? There's a big difference. Zechariah did doubt. He doubted that his wife would become pregnant with John the Baptist. Mary never doubted. She did ask the angel a question, though, did she not? The angel asked her, will you be the mother of the Messiah? And she wonders to herself, how can I do that? I do not know man. Our Blessed Lady took a vow of virginity, and she was wondering if God was asking her to break her vow of virginity. Her attitude was, if God wants me to break my vow of virginity, I'll do it. Whatever God wants me to do, I will do it. And then what did the angel say? Fear not, Mary. The child born to you will be known as the Son of God. The Holy Spirit will overshadow you. And then after Our Lady receives her first Holy Communion, she doesn't stay in her little apartment and say, oh, isn't this wonderful? Just Jesus and me? I'm going to keep Jesus as my own personal Savior? No, in fact, we are told she went in haste. She wasted no time. She went in haste into the hill country to take Jesus to someone else, namely Elizabeth and the little baby who was within her womb, St. John the Baptist. And we're told St. John the Baptist leapt for joy. Why? Because Mary brought Jesus to him. Therefore, Mary is the first and greatest missionary, because that's the job of a missionary, to take Jesus to other people. And then while she's there visiting Elizabeth, she prays her magnificent Magnificat. My soul magnifies the Lord, and my spirit rejoices in God, my Savior. Mary never held the honor to herself. She was always praising God. She was always rejoicing and doing His will. And when someone abandons themselves totally to the will of God, sometimes it demands great patience and a very, very deep humility. And we see these two great attributes in the life of Mary. In fact, she predicted it herself that all generations will call me blessed. Some people will say, well, that sounds almost arrogant. No. Mary was very, very, very humble. What is humility? Humility has nothing to do with an inferiority complex. It has nothing to do with being shy. It has nothing to do with being timid. The saints tell us, St. Thérèse of Lisieux, the newest doctor of the church, tells us simply this. Humility is the truth. And what is the truth? I can't take another breath without the help of God. I can't think another thought without the help of God. I can't take another step without the help of God. Therefore, without God, I am absolutely nothing. But with God, all things are possible. Sometimes I feel like I'm speaking to the choir, you know? But I know we have to talk about humility before we talk about anything tonight or anything this weekend. Let's imagine for a moment that Tiger Woods was standing right next to me. You all know who Tiger Woods is, right? Maybe we can pray someday that he will be standing near the altar at a Catholic Mass someday, right? And let's imagine for a moment that Tiger Woods were to tell all of you, hello.

Friends, my name is Tiger Woods, and I'm an average golfer. Is that humility for Tiger Woods? No, in fact, it's the opposite. It's a bold-faced lie. It's a lie. Humility for Tiger Woods would be, "Hello, y'all, my name is Tiger Woods, and I'm a very good golfer. And I don't know why. I don't know why God gave me that gift. But as long as I have that gift, I'm going to use it for His greater and honor and glory. To Him be the glory now and forever. Amen." It's never humility to deny the gifts that God has given to me. That is not humility. That's false humility. And then humility even goes deeper than this. Saint Therese would say, not only is humility admitting the truth, but it's loving the truth about myself. You want to know something? David Wilton is not perfect. David Wilton is weak. I'll be the first to admit it. And I love the fact that I'm weak because I need Jesus. I need Him more than ever tonight to get through this retreat. And then humility goes even deeper. If you haven't found out by now, I love St. Therese of Lisieux. Humility goes even deeper. Because when we are humble, we're imitating God Himself. We're imitating divine love. What is the essence of divine love? It's to lower itself. And so when I lower myself, I'm imitating God Himself. And I remember listening to a talk by the late Father John Hardin, and he was giving a talk to priests, and when he talked to priests, he used to get a little tough with them. And he was talking about the holy sacrifice of the Mass, and he told the priest, "God Almighty comes down upon that altar at your command, and you dare to be proud? God Almighty comes down upon that altar at your command, and you dare to be proud?" As a priest, I started to shake a little bit. Ooh. Of course, Father Hardin didn't say it that way, but he spoke slower and he was more deliberate. But I got the point. The greatest act of humility is at every Catholic Mass when God Almighty comes down upon that altar at a creature's command. Wow. But you know, we see this kind of deep humility in the life of the Blessed Virgin Mary. She always saw the providence of God in her life, as Father Hardin would say, and she kept these magnificent things deep within her heart. Whenever St. Luke said that, that meant that she always took it to prayer. She was a woman of great prayer, a woman of great intimacy with God. Because you cannot be humble unless you're intimate with God. And unless you're intimate with God, you can't be humble. Both grow together in the spiritual life. So in her deep humility and her deep trust in our Lord, she was able to get through the difficulties of life with joy. Because remember from the Magnificat, she was always rejoicing in God, her Savior. She saw the providence of God when it came to her husband, Joseph. Remember, Joseph noticed in tonight's gospel that Our Lady was pregnant and he was getting ready to leave. And did we see Our Lady run after him and say, "Wait a minute, Joseph, wait a minute, Joseph. This is what happened. An angel Gabriel appeared to me and..." No. She didn't defend herself. In fact, she kept silent because her trust was so deep that she knew that God would take care of it. And of course He did. He sent the angel to Joseph in a dream. She saw the providence of God in Augustus Caesar. She was 9 months pregnant, and I don't know what it's like to be pregnant, but I bet it's not very comfortable. And she was 9 months pregnant, and she had to get on a donkey and go over some very rough territory and end up staying in a cave to give birth to her newborn son. Why? Because Augustus Caesar wanted to count the heads in his kingdom. But she never complained. Never complained. She saw the providence of God in King Herod, who was trying to kill her infant son. And she and her husband and her infant son were refugees. They

0: had to literally get up in the middle of the night with nothing to take with them, and they headed off to a foreign country. Once again, you never see Mary complaining. She saw the providence of God in Pontius Pilate, who knew that Jesus, her son, was innocent but refused to protect him. And like many of our modern-day politicians, he washed his hands. I'm personally opposed to this injustice, but how often have we heard that? I like to call that the Pilate syndrome. And yet, our Blessed Mother never complained. She knew that our Lord had to die. She knew it, and she never complained. Our Blessed Mother saw the providence of God in the executioners who pounded the nails into the hands of her son. And you want to know something? I bet she was praying for them too. You know, in our own lives, it's essential for us to imitate Mary in following God's will. Because you see, Mary is the greatest disciple of Christ who always did his will perfectly. She's worthy of imitation. That's why we canonize the saints, by the way. Mary's the greatest saint, right? But why do we canonize saints? I like to speak to children. I speak to children a lot, and I'll ask them, what does canonization mean? You know, and you'd be surprised on some of the answers you get, you know. Somebody gets shot with a cannon or whatever, you know. But canonization comes from the Latin word for canon, which means rule or law. And when the Holy Father canonizes a saint, he's telling us that you can use that saint's life as a rule for your own life. In other words, that saint is worthy of imitation. Why? Because that saint lived the gospel message perfectly in his or her life. And as I said before, nobody did it better than our Blessed Mother. In talking about divine providence this week, and we're going to talk a lot about suffering, we're going to talk a lot about the cross. We cannot take that out of the discussion. For too many years, people have been trying to take the cross out of our lives. People were ripping the crucifixes out of the sanctuaries in Catholic churches, and it got so bad at one point that Pope John Paul II in the new code of canon law put a canon in the new code saying that every Catholic sanctuary must have a crucifix because we must never forget what love is all about. It's sacrificial in nature. And so let me end this homily with some inspiring words from St. Bernard of Clairvaux, who had a great love for Our Lady. He wrote some of the most beautiful things about Our Lady, and he talks about her suffering. He once wrote, "Were those words, 'Woman, behold your son,' not more than a sword for you, truly piercing your heart, cutting through to the division between soul and spirit? What an exchange! John is given to you in place of Jesus, the servant in place of the Lord, the disciple in place of the Master. The son of Zebedee replaces the Son of God himself. How could these words not pierce your most loving heart when the mere remembrance of them breaks ours, hearts of stone and iron that they are? O Mary, conceived without sin, pray for us who have recourse to thee." God bless you.
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3: When you and I come to Mass, we're accustomed to thinking of the beginning of the Mass, what we call the Liturgy of the Word, as a time when someone or someones, they kind of get up, they read from this book, which most of us have limited understanding of, about a people who we really don't grasp, with names that are very hard to pronounce, which we feel embarrassed about saying out loud, because you just know people are going, "Who's Shield Teal, for crying out loud, you know?" When the Word of God is proclaimed at Mass, it's happening now. It's an event. The wondrous deeds that God has done in human history are being proclaimed in our midst now, and to that, you and I have to respond. And we do respond. We either respond with, "So what? I don't care. This is irrelevant to my life," or we respond by saying,

0: This is a Did You Know Moment with Sandra McDevitt. Did you know the origin of the word blessing? The word blessing appears over 100 times in the Old Testament. The original biblical Hebrew word means cistern, which overflows the aqueduct, the water sustaining life. The first time the word blessing is used in the Old Testament is the fifth day of creation. God blesses the fish and the birds, tells them to be fruitful and multiply. A few verses later, he blesses Adam and Eve with the same words. It's about generating life. God, who is the ultimate source of life, is telling them to also be a source. In the New Testament, John chapter 4, verse 5, Jesus says, "Whoever drinks the water I give will become a well of water springing to eternal life." A very cool connection to the Old Testament. I'm Sandra McDevitt for EWTN Radio.
1: Prayer has been so powerful in my communication with God, understanding the church better, most importantly, understanding the Lord better, and myself better. I heard it said once that God answers knee-mail, as in K-N-E-E. Prayer is powerful. One of the favorite things I love to do when it comes to prayer is to ask for the intercession of the great saints. Try it sometime. You'll be very, very impressed and surprised by the amazing power of prayer.
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3: 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Today we pray for those who are depressed. O Holy Spirit, Lord of light, we worship you, whose presence brings love, joy, and peace. Be present to those who are suffering through the darkness of depression. Heal their wounds, their strength renew. On their dryness, pour your dew. 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
7: 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Father Ricardo is a priest and parish pastor in the Archdiocese of Detroit. He also serves as a consultant to the Archdiocesan Department of Evangelism, Catechesis, and Schools. Father Ricardo completed his graduate studies at Sacred Heart Major Seminary in Detroit and the Gregorian University in Rome. He was ordained in 1996. This episode is entitled, How to Read the Bible. Today's show is program number 741. And now, here's Father John Ricardo. We hope you enjoy.
8: Why this series? I got three goals, actually. The main goal is really just to get people to read the Bible. I know a generation of folks in particular are kind of quick to say that they were told never to read the Bible. Oftentimes, that's my father's generation. My dad's 83. Except my dad's the antithesis of that. My dad was someone that I saw every day when I was a child growing up. I'm 42, so he was 41 at the time when I was born. Every day, he was reading the Bible. Somebody told him that reading the scriptures was essential. And as a young boy, I can't tell you the impression that that left on me, not only the importance of reading scripture, but also the importance of a man reading scripture, that that's what normal men do. Normal men read the word of God and meet God in the scriptures. And I think we're seeing, I certainly see it on the Wednesday Bible study that we do here because we get some 150 people, but we have a number of Bible studies that happen here, 6, 7, 8 different Bible studies, some of which are run by some of you here, and a couple more that are about to start. So for us to be truly alive

and truly men and women who know the Lord, we have got to be seeking to meet him in his word. And I'm hoping that through these 3 weeks, but also then through maybe the introductory Bible study that we're going to start afterwards, that people who may feel incapable of reading scripture, that it might be too deep for them, that they're not going to understand it, that they're intimidated by it, will just simply begin to open up the word of God and to read it. That's my hope, that we would be a biblically literate people. I have a dear friend who's a Baptist pastor. He asked me to preach at his church one time. I think it was the time I have been most nervous preaching, because this congregation I knew the Bible. But I also envied him, or at least was jealous of him, I guess I should say, because not only does he preach long, because they don't have the Eucharist, they come for the scriptures pretty much entirely, but because his congregation is biblically literate, he can refer to so many things, which unfortunately, I'm afraid in the Catholic Church, we can't. We hear some things said, or we allude to some things, and we're sitting there scratching our head going, huh? You know, even the first Eucharistic prayer, right before the part where we say, may your angel take this sacrifice to your altar in heaven, we say, Father, accept these gifts as once you accept the gifts of your servant Abel. And people are going, Abel? Who's Abel? The sacrifice of Melchizedek. Who? Mel-what-a-deck? You know, the bread and wine offered by Melchizedek and the sacrifice offered by Abraham. And we're like, Abraham, I know something about Abraham. I just don't think as a whole that we're a really biblically literate people. That's us as Catholics. And there's a variety of reasons for that. My hope and my prayer is that that will change. I want us to read the Bible quite simply because I want us to meet God. The Bible is not a history book. To read the scriptures is to encounter the living God. The scriptures were written for me and for you. We'll say a little bit more about that as we go on. My prayer is that as we really begin to dive into scripture, and I know some of us have been into scripture for many years and others of us have not. Regardless of that, I mean, I've been into scripture for many years and scriptures are always new. You know, I preach the same text year after year and they're always new because I'm different. I'm reading this text today and the Lord is doing something or saying something different to me today because I'm not the same man that I was when I read this last month or a year ago. Experiences have happened in my life, events have transpired, and something hits me in a new way. And the Holy Spirit is working there. So that's the second reason for this series, to meet God in his word. The third reason is maybe just to make some basic points, and I don't know that we'll touch on them so much tonight. We might get into them a little bit, I think probably more so next week and the week after. So that at least we have an idea of where to go for further reading to help us steer clear of two really common obstacles in reading scripture. The first common obstacle is what's known as literalism or fundamentalism. Because many people don't have a familiarity with scripture and don't know how to read it and don't know the styles that are being used and the variety of styles that are being used, they will read the Bible literally. And sometimes the Bible is speaking to us literally. And sometimes it's not. And that becomes frustrating for some of us because it's like, well, how do you know when which one is which one? And so as a result of the frustration, I think people just go, the heck with that, I'll listen to the priest explain it. And so they don't read, which is problematic. The other extreme, and the other obstacle is the extreme of that, I'd call it the Enlightenment's philosophy's effect on the world, which is to push anything that sparks of the divine out. So if there's a miracle there, well, that couldn't have been what really happened because miracles don't happen. So there must be a deeper meaning behind this. Or Jesus drives out a demon. Well, you know, they just were very basic in their understanding of the mind, for crying out loud. The people weren't really possessed. So that couldn't have been a driving out of a demon. So these are two kind of common obstacles that we see in doing scripture studies. Literalism on one hand, and then reducing the scriptures just to the simple human element and pushing the divine out of it. There are almost countless versions of the Bible to buy. Which Bible should I buy? Let me say just a brief word on that. The Bible was written in English? No, yeah. What was the Bible written in? Greek and Hebrew. So if you read Greek and Hebrew, you can read the originals, which is great. Most people in here don't read Greek and Hebrew, which means we're dependent upon a translation. And when you're dependent upon a translation, every translation is necessarily an interpretation. Let me give you an example. If you happen to bring a Bible, which I hope you will bring next time, because this is a class on how to read the Bible, flip to chapter 18 of Matthew's Gospel, verse 23. This is the great parable that Jesus tells about the necessity to forgive because of what it is that we have been forgiven. Therefore, the kingdom of heaven may

be compared to a king who wished to settle accounts with his servants. When he began the reckoning, one was brought to him who owed him, what does your translation say there? 10,000 talents. Anybody get a different translation? A huge amount. That's a problem. The text says in Greek, this man owes 10,000 talents. That's a problem because we're sitting there go, what's a talent? So you can tell what the interpreter or the translator has done is not simply translated, but interpreted it. He has somehow decided, or this group of people has decided, you poor little biblical peons couldn't possibly figure out what 10,000 talents is, so we'll just spare you the work and write down he owed him a huge amount. That just changed everything, because he didn't owe a huge amount. He owed 10,000 talents. A huge amount could be, you know, $100 to some people, could be $1,000 to some people, could be $1,000,000 to some people. It leaves it to you. 10,000 talents doesn't leave it to you. 10,000 talents isn't just any old number. 10,000 talents is the largest number conceivable in a monetary unit at the time of Jesus. He's trying to make a point. The man doesn't owe a huge amount. The man owes an amount he could never, ever repay. That's what he owes. So that's a great passage to look at to get an example of the fact that translations are always going to be interpretations. So the translation of the Bible that you buy is key. Some translations are really accurate and some translations are not so much. So in trying to decide to buy a Bible, in some ways it depends upon the age of the person who wants to read it. Obviously, I wouldn't give the most accurate translation necessarily of the original Greek and Hebrew to a 9-year-old. Because that wouldn't be helpful for them. You buy for children, children's Bibles, which help break down the stories in ways that are understandable and intelligible for them. That's great. When they become teens, there are certain Bibles that are great for teens. They keep it not so much in the vernacular, but again, somewhat more basic. But for us who are here, we need a Bible that's accurate. So there are two different versions that I would suggest, and there are two different Bibles that I would suggest. One of them I brought here with us. The two different versions, and the only two versions that I would suggest you buy, would be first the Revised Standard Version, which is by and large considered to be the best translation of the original Greek and Hebrew into English. There's a copy made by Ignatius Press. To my knowledge, it's the only Catholic leather Bible you can buy now. I'm amazed at how many people who are so lavish in expenditures, all of a sudden, when it comes time to buy a Bible, they're like, oh, I don't think I should shell out the $40 for the leather. I think I get the paperback version, you know? It's a Bible, for crying out loud. It's the Word of God. Shell out some cash for it, will you? Get a good Bible. You spend $60 on a belt, for gosh sakes. Get a good Bible. This is going to be your friend for your life, hopefully. So this is a great translation. The problem with this particular Bible is there are no notes. Which, if you're just beginning to read the scriptures for the first time, is a bit difficult, because sometimes you need to have good notes. So there is another Bible, which is known as the Catholic Study Bible. Some of you might have it with you today. I forgot to bring my copy with me. It's published by Oxford Press. Comes in paperback and hardcover. Here's the paperback, $29.95. It's available at all your favorite stores. This is the New American Bible, and it used to be the translation that we heard when we come to Mass on Sunday. It's not anymore, but it used to be. That translation that we hear at Mass on Sunday, you can only hear when you come to Mass on Sunday. We don't have a Bible with that translation. That's really strange, actually. This is a great Bible because it has great notes and lots of notes. If this is the Catholic Study Bible, about the first third of the book are just notes, which is very helpful for people. But make sure you understand that the Catholic Bible is larger than a Protestant Bible. We in the Catholic Church hold as canonical a number of books which the Protestants don't. So make sure when you're buying a Bible that you buy a complete Bible. You wouldn't want to buy half the story or two-thirds of the story, buy the whole story. I don't want to get into that so much tonight. We'll probably get into it next week when we talk about the Old Testament. So if you're looking to get a Bible, and if you have like one of those family heirloom Bibles, it's time to get a new Bible. Because you can't read those in bed, right? And you want to be able to read the scriptures in bed. And you want to be able to read the scriptures in a comfortable chair while you pray. You want to be able to bring the scriptures with you to church. I know lots of people, more and more people, who are bringing their Bibles with them when they come to Mass, which is great. So have a version of the Bible that you love, that you cherish, that you bring with you. And don't be afraid to shell out a little money for it. And don't ever, please, ever place the Bible on the ground. The Bible is not a book. The Bible is the Word of God.
I know lots of

people who we come in, we carry lots of books with us, and then we place them on the floor and whatnot. In my mind, it's almost the same as seeing the Eucharist lying on the carpet. You would be outraged if you saw that and know that somehow the body and the blood of Jesus has been handled irreverently or carelessly. So for us, we want to make sure that we treat the Word of God with the reverence that it's due, which would mean never to put it on the ground. What is the Bible? This gets into some of the problems in trying to understand the Scriptures. There's two analogies for me. One is the Bible is a library as opposed to a book. When you go to the card catalog in a library, there's all sorts of different genres listed on the different cards, which tell you what are in the stacks of books. So you've got fiction, nonfiction, poetry, history, biography, autobiography. You've got all these different genres. The Bible is like that. That's why the Bible is confusing for people who start out to read it. They're not sure which genre they're reading, and that can cause no small confusion, to be sure. The other image that I find helpful, which just kind of builds on that, is in my mind, the Bible is a lot like a Sunday newspaper. So the Sunday paper comes and it's filled with all sorts of different things. I got coupons and sales, and then I've got the front page, and I've got editorials, and I've got the sports page, and I've got the weather, and I've got stocks, and I've got local news. And there's all these different genres being written about in the Sunday paper. And somehow along the line, as we were growing up along the way, we just kind of learned instinctively how to read those. So I read the editorials knowing, depending upon which paper I'm reading, the editor and the angle that they have. I read the weather and I laugh because it's pointless. I read the sports and I get a different sense. I read the stocks and I get a different sense. But we know somehow how to shift instinctively in our minds gears so as to read the different sections of the newspaper and get what they're trying to say to us. Most of us don't know how to do that with Scripture. Instead, we read all of the Scripture as if it's the same genre. But it's not the same genre. In the Scriptures, you've got history, you've got narrative, you've got poetry, you've got apocalyptic literature, you've got prehistory, you've got songs and hymns, you got all these different things. So if you were to read the Song of Songs, and I asked you to read it out loud in front of everybody here, you would probably turn red, because the Song of Songs is this remarkably intimate, sometimes almost graphic love poem, which has been brought into Scripture because it really shows the love that the Lord has for the human person. But it's ridiculously intimate. And most of us, again, would be embarrassed to read it out loud in its entirety. Whereas if I asked you to read Psalm 23, you'd have no problem with that. Or Revelations 4 or whatnot. So there are all sorts of different styles, because Song of Songs is poetry. And poetry uses a completely different language than writing history. What the Scriptures are doing, because the Lord is the one who's communicating himself to the Scriptures are, since they're written by God, God is cognizant of the way he has made us. And the way he has made us is that we find truth in a multitude of ways. Poetry speaks to us one way, history speaks to us another way. You know, we all spend so much money searching for just the right birthday card, if you're like me, you know, or just the right Christmas card. And then you shell out however many dollars to buy this card, which tries to put into poetic words what it is you're trying to communicate, which usually is something as basic as, I love you. But nobody buys a card that says, I love you, happy birthday. Instead, we buy, you know, these three-page cards with all these foldouts by all these little poets inside. Why? Because poetry has a way of speaking more profoundly to who we are than opposed to just, you know, filling the mind with, I want to make sure your intellect grasps what my intellect is trying to communicate. I love you. Thank you. No, that's not how we're made. God knows that, so he reveals himself to us in Scripture in all these different genres. So that's the Bible. The Bible's a library of books made up of very different genres. What does it mean to say that the Bible is the Word of God? What is revelation? Next week, we'll get into the whole broader sense of revelation as this relationship between Scripture, sacred tradition, and the magisterium. But the Word of God is a part of revelation. It's not the entirety of revelation. What is revelation? Revelation is both the deeds and the words of God, all spoken to us, so that as God makes himself known through these deeds and words, we might have access to his will. God's will for our lives is spelled out very clearly in the Scriptures. You don't need to waste time wondering what his will for your life is. His will is that you might have access to the divine nature. That's his will. That's what 2 Peter chapter 1, verse 4 says, that you might have access
to the divine nature. The way the Eastern Church always has and continues to speak about it is that God's will

for you and me is that you would be divinized. Divinized. Remember the serpent's temptation back in the garden in Genesis? What did the serpent say to the woman? You will be like him. That becomes the basis of his temptation. He gets her to partake of the fruit of the tree of the knowledge of good and evil because he's trying to convince the woman, and he also tries to do this with us, that God is holding out on her. That he told you don't eat from that tree because if you ate from that tree, you would be like him, but he doesn't want you to be like him. That's why he's told you not to eat of that. Scripture tells us otherwise. Scripture tells us God's plan for us is precisely that we would be like him, that we would share in everything that he is, all his happiness, all his joy, everything, that we would partake of his divine nature. That's God's will for us. Revelation is the entirety of all those words and deeds, not just the words, but the deeds as well that God has done so as to make known to us the plan that he has for us in this life and in the life to come. De Verbum, the document from Vatican II, says, by this revelation, then, the words and the deeds of God, the invisible God, from the fullness of his love, addresses men as friends and moves among them in order to invite them into his own company. This becomes most significant to really grasp. How many of us here are really deep down, absolutely secure in our identity? Very few of us. That's why we dress the way we dress sometimes. That's why we drive what we drive sometimes. That's why we tell people where we work sometimes. That's why we talk about the accomplishments of our kids or our grandkids sometimes. Because we find our identity or our security so often in those things and so many others that we could identify. But my security comes from the fact that I am called by God his friend, and more than just his friend, his son, whom he loves. So much so that he sent his only son to die for me. That's my security. That's my identity. And when we really come to know that, and the only way you can come to know that is to read the scriptures, because unless we read the scriptures, we make up our own idea of God. When we come to know that, when we come to know how profoundly we are loved by him, then those insecurities gradually begin just to lose their hold on us. And we begin to live lives of freedom, which is what God has intended for us. Even the documents of Vatican II are not dry. This concept that God moves among us and addresses us as friends, inviting us into his fellowship, is an incredible image. My same Baptist friend, the minister, was preaching one time. I heard one of his sermons on, I think he was preaching on baptism, and he said the way he understands baptism and having received all that God has done for him, one of the most powerful images for him is, imagine growing up in a family that's less than ideal. Maybe mom and dad are on the verge of divorce. Maybe they have divorced. There's fights within the siblings. You're still living at home. You're a child, huh? There's constantly yelling. There might be abuse. There might be all sorts of different things, which is all too common a reality now. And across the street from you lives the Waltons, except for real. The real Waltons, the perfect family, the truly perfect family. And you look out your window every day, and you just long for what these children have in that house from their parents. They're loved. They're cared for. They're honored. They're esteemed. Voices are never raised. They truly just receive love. And for years, you just kind of look out the window as your heart breaks, wanting that. And then one day, the father of the house walks across the street and knocks on the door of your house and says, I would like you to live with us. And how you would feel. For me, it's always been one of the greatest images of understanding what it is that God's calling us into. That's the fellowship that exists within the Trinity. They are the perfect, infinitely happy persons who, not because they needed us, simply because they wanted to bestow their love upon us, made us and said, we made you because we want you to have what we have. We are infinitely happy and you're not, and we want you to be. So come on in. That's the invitation. Then it's up to us to actually respond to that. So he moves among us as friends. This revelation, which happens through deeds and words, has happened gradually and over time. And Dave Erben lists a number of different ways that this has happened gradually, huh? Creation is one way in which God reveals himself. Paul, in his letter to the Romans, talks about how the pagans, those who do not believe in God, who deny the existence of God, cannot be absolved simply because of the fact of creation itself. Creation bespeaks God. Much like if you were to walk down the beach and you saw written into the sand the first page of the latest John Grisham novel or whatnot,
You wouldn't sit there and go, wow, look what the way

Thieves did. They just kind of gradually rolled up over the shore, and over time they rented out a page. You would know someone must have written the words into the sand. The creation bespeaks a creator. So does the creation as a whole. It bespeaks a creator. Someone made this. The only way you can deny that is to be blind. Things which exist, exist for reasons. They don't just spring into being. So creation itself bespeaks the creator. Then as we move along salvation history, we see something as significant as the call of Abraham, where God calls this man to move away from his home and is promised by the Lord that he is going to be the father of many nations, more numerous than the sands of the shore and more numerous than the stars in the sky. Then the next significant event would be the call of Moses and the Exodus, these people who are the descendants of Abraham who are now in slavery in Egypt, whom God dramatically rescues from their slavery there for some 400 plus years. Then after the call of Moses and the Exodus comes this long period of the prophets who in one way or another are foretelling a Messiah who's going to bring about the true Exodus, the true liberation, which is not from slavery to some world power, but liberation from the slavery that is sin and liberation from the power that is death. And the true Passover, which is not passing over out of Egypt into the promised land, but passing over from this life into the fullness of life which God has for us in heaven. And then Dave Erbom in paragraph 4 says, after God had spoken many times and in various ways through the prophets, and it quotes the letter to the Hebrews, in these last days he has spoken to us by a son, for he sent his son to tell men about the inner life of God. Hence Jesus Christ, sent as a man among men, speaks the words of God and accomplishes the saving work which the Father gave him to do. As a result, he himself completed and perfected revelation and confirmed it with divine guarantees. He did this by the total fact of his presence and self-manifestation, by words and works, signs and miracles, but above all by his death and glorious resurrection from the dead, and finally by sending the Spirit of truth. He revealed that God was with us. That's the promise. God is with us. That's what his name means, Emmanuel. He is with us to deliver us from the darkness of sin and death, to raise us up to eternal life. The Christian economy, therefore, since it is the new and definitive covenant, will never pass away, and no new public revelation is to be expected before the glorious manifestation of our Lord Jesus Christ. So everything culminates in the person of Jesus. By divine revelation, God wished to manifest and communicate both himself and the eternal decrees of his will concerning the salvation of mankind. He wished, in other words, to share with us divine benefits which entirely surpass the powers of the human mind to understand. So here's another way to think of revelation, particularly as regards scripture. When you sit down to write that card again to your husband or your wife or your child or your grandchild or a good friend, and you're sitting there pondering, scratching your head, how do I really say what you mean to me in this card? Are you merely trying to impart information to the other person? Or are you trying to bring about a union between the two of you? You're trying to do the latter, right? I don't want simply you to get some data from me. I'm trying to communicate to you through this card or through my phone call or through, you know, Candygram. I don't care what it is, how much you mean to me. That's why we take the time to do this. That's exactly what God's doing in Scripture. He's taking the time to communicate to us, not merely data, but himself, because he wants us to know, even though he needs nothing, how much we mean to him, that he's with us, that he cares, that we have reasons for hope, that he has triumphed over death, that he has promised us a place which the human mind cannot conceive of. That's what he's trying to communicate in the Scriptures. This revelation that happened, this is again Dave Erbom, that happened by words and deeds through time and culminated in the person of Jesus, was preached by the apostles at the Lord's command. So now we get into the kind of the idea of, okay, so how does this revelation continue? It all kind of focuses in the person of Jesus. It culminates in the person of Jesus. But then what happened? I mean, Jesus ascended, right? So he's left us visibly anyway. But he commanded the apostles to preach not only what he said, but most especially what he did, to tell people about the reasons that you and I have for hope. Vatican II says, this gospel was to be the source of saving truth and moral discipline. This was faithfully done. How was it done? It was done by the apostles, who handed on by the spoken word of their preaching, by the example they gave, by the institutions they established,
what they themselves had received, whether from the lips of Christ,

from his way of life and his works, or whether they learned it at the prompting of the Holy Spirit. So the apostles, before they ever consigned anything to writing, just preached. The scriptures are mid to late first century. Jesus ascends into heaven sometime in what we would consider to be the 30s, early 30s. You got at least 16 years or so by most scholars' estimates before you've got something actually confined to writing. What are they doing? They're preaching. It's an oral culture, for one. Big deal. They can find it to writing. Nobody can read. That doesn't do me any good. What's that? It's a book. Oh, looks cool. What do you do with it? You read it. How do you read? Well, let me tell you what it says. So they preach. It was happened by preaching. That's how this hands on. But it was also done by those apostles and other men associated with the apostles who, under the inspiration of the same Holy Spirit, committed the message of salvation to writing. Because of this, because the scriptures are inspired by the Holy Spirit, you cannot read the Bible as literature. Some of us might have had a class in college, the Bible as literature. It's not. It's the Word of God. It presupposes, Pope Benedict says this beautifully in his foreword, the Bible presupposes that you have faith. If you don't have faith, you won't get it. But faith is something, again, the Pope stresses, which is not unreasonable. Faith is based on reason. My faith is in the events that God has done in human history. That's what my faith is in. Faith isn't blind. Faith rests on historical realities, which men and women witnessed who testified to that by their blood. That's what my faith rests in. Not some nice ideas that some people came up with a couple thousand years ago to try to make themselves feel bad when times were tough. So we can't read it as mere literature. In fact, 2 Corinthians chapter 3, verse 14 is where St. Paul talks about how there's a veil that continues to cover the minds of the Jewish people when they read the scriptures. Why? Because without the person of Jesus and without what he has done by his life, death, and resurrection, the Old Testament remains unintelligible, or at best, partially intelligible, because it's all pointing somewhere. What Jesus is doing, we're seeing this in the Bible study that we're doing on Wednesday in the Gospel of John. What Jesus is doing is he's just pulling to himself, much like the image of a tractor beam, which just magnetically draws into itself all the different things that are around it. He's pulling into himself all the prophecies of the Old Testament, and they become fulfilled in him. And then all of a sudden, the apostles realize after the resurrection and the ascension, when the Spirit comes to them, they realize, oh my gosh, that happened. That was fulfilled in him. When he drove the money changers out of the temple and the people got upset and the leaders said, what sign can you give us to show us that you've got the authority to do something like this? He looked at them and he says, destroy this temple and in 3 days I'll rebuild it. Well, the temple that they thought he was referring to was the temple that he was preaching in, which was 2/5 of the size of the city of Jerusalem, which had taken 40 plus years to build. And they laughed at him. It was after the resurrection that they realized, ooh, the real temple is him. Because the temple that was built because it was supposed to be a place of encountering the living God, but that was supposed to be a mere foreshadowing of the real place where we encounter God, and the real place we encounter God is in the person of his Son, who became flesh and walked the earth. So without the Lord and without faith, the scriptures remain simply words which oftentimes are merely confusing to us. 5, how should we approach the Bible? Because it is the word of God and not literature, we should approach the Bible with reverence. The beginning of Dave Verbum says just that. Hearing the word of God with reverence and proclaiming it with faith, and then it goes on. So what does it mean to hear the word of God with reverence? What does it mean to revere something? Think about that for a moment. Think about when we come to Mass on Sunday and we hear the scriptures proclaimed, or when we sit down and read the Bible, do we approach the word of God with reverence? It's one of the reasons why we don't put the Bible on the ground. It is not the words of men. It's the words of God communicated through men. Second way we should approach the Bible, with awe. Awe here, not simply as a synonym for reverence, but awe here in the sense that we should be amazed that God wants to speak to me. Why me? Why would God possibly care about me? But he does. More than I could ever hope for, he cares about me. And when I read the scriptures, he wants to speak to me through them. So I should approach them, perhaps we could even say here, with gratitude just as much as with awe. I should approach the word of God with awe and gratitude that right now, as I read it, he wants to say something to me. I have a friend who always says you should never leave prayer without having heard something from God for you, because that probably means that you've done all the talking. And God has something he wants to say, even if it's

something as simple as don't be afraid. Even if it's something as simple as I have forgiven you. Or it might be something a little bit more challenging. Because the Bible is not a history book, it addresses me here and now. Or a mere history book, we should say. Third way to approach the Bible, on our knees. And I mean that more symbolically. Unfortunately, what's happened in people who study scripture, it happens oftentimes with professional theologians. They begin to pick the Bible apart, which, to be sure, you need to do in studying scripture. We're going to get into a little bit of that briefly. You have to understand what's the language being said here, what are the idioms being spoken of at the time, what's the culture doing, what's the different ways that they talk back and forth, what in the world is he talking about? But we don't read the scripture so that we can pick it apart. We read the scriptures so that the word of God can pick us apart. That's how we read the scriptures. With the sense that God has something he wants to communicate to me so that I can find happiness. Sometimes that will be encouraging, sometimes that might be challenging. But we need to approach it with a sense of holy reverence or awe, that it is God who wishes to say something to me, and with kind of like an attitude of humility to be open to whatever it is he wants to say. Beautiful image here, again in Vatican II, as about this. It says, the church has always venerated the scriptures as she venerated the body of the Lord. So in the same way that when you walk past the tabernacle, we do what? We genuflect. Why? We genuflect because the Lord is truly present there, body, blood, soul, and divinity, under the appearance of bread. That calls forth a response, so we genuflect. Well, the church is teaching us that just as we venerate the body of the Lord, so we venerate the scriptures. That's a very powerful image. And it goes on to say, insofar as she never ceases, particularly in the sacred liturgy, to partake of the bread of life, and to offer it to the faithful from the one table of the word of God and the body of Christ. This is why our sanctuary looks like it does here. Sanctuary looks like it does. It has the altar here, as you're looking at me, and it has the ambo here. They're balanced. Why are they balanced? Because we are fed from both. We're fed from the word of God as it's proclaimed, and then we're fed from the word of God as it becomes flesh. It's an incredibly powerful visual for us. It's not just from the altar that we receive the Lord, although we do. We also receive him from the scriptures when they're proclaimed. In fact, the scriptures are there to be proclaimed to prepare us for meeting him in the Eucharist. Last way to approach the Bible, at least that comes to me tonight. I like this image a lot because I like to eat. You may not guess that, but trust me, I like to eat. We should approach the Bible as if we were eating a very fine meal, as opposed to running through the drive-thru. When you eat a really fine meal, you savor it. You don't just put the whole piece of filet mignon into your mouth at once. You just paid $39.95 for it at Ruth's Chris. You savor it. You extract from it all the flavor that you can. When we were 22, the goal might have been to consume the bottle of wine as fast as we could. But hopefully no longer that's what we're doing. You're trying to savor the flavor of the wine, or whatever it is that we like to eat or to drink. So with scripture. The goal of scripture is not to plow through it and to get done with it. The goal of scripture is to meet the Lord and to hear what it is he wants to say to me here and now. So sometimes when you're opening up the scriptures and you begin by saying something like, okay, Holy Spirit, you inspired this to be written, inspired me to get it. You decide you're going to read the story of the prodigal son and you've had in your mind, you're going to read the whole thing, all of Luke chapter 15. And you get to the first word and it says, and he said there was a man who had two sons. And the younger of them said to his father, Father, give me the share of property that falls to me. And all of a sudden the Spirit just says, close the book and stop. You don't need to go any farther. Just stop. Because maybe he's convicting me at the time of, that's you. And saying to his father, Father, give me the share of the estate that's coming to me. You've just said to your father, Father, I wish you were dead. Because that's how you get an inheritance. And maybe at that point in my life, that's exactly what I had said to God. God, I would rather you were not in my life right now. Because I find you to be cumbersome and annoying and inhibiting. So I wish you were dead. And the Spirit says, you need to reflect on that. My intention had been to eat this huge course, but the Spirit, if we're sensitive to the voice of the Spirit, just says, that's enough. Just milk that for all you can. And then when you've gotten all the flavor out of it, you can move on. What does it mean to say that the Bible is inspired? There's two meanings to this. The first is, and the one that we're more familiar with, I'm sure, is that the Bible is breathed into, or perhaps we could say God breathes it. The way Dave Verben puts it is that the books of the Old and the New Testaments have God as their author and have been handed on as such to the church herself. Some of us might be familiar with a famous painting. It's in the Church of San Luigi in Rome, done by Caravaggio, of the gospel writer Matthew, who's

sitting there writing the Gospel of Matthew, and above him in the painting is this beautiful image of an angel dictating the Gospel to Matthew. It's a beautiful painting. It's not how it happened. God doesn't dictate the scriptures. This is most important to grasp. So to say that it's inspired does not mean Matthew's sitting there going, hang on, I'm not getting all this. Wait. Okay, then what? All right. That's not inspired. That's not what we mean as Christians. It's not through dictation. De Verbum continues to say, this is paragraph 11, I think you've got this quote, to compose the sacred books, God chose certain men who all the while he employed them in this task made full use of their powers and faculties so that, though he acted in them and by them, it was as true authors that they consigned to writing whatever he wanted to be written and no more. They're not taking mere dictation. He's using them in the age in which they're living with all their skills, with all their brilliance in writing or their lack of brilliance in writing, because some texts in scripture are brilliantly written and some of them are really clumsy. He's using the sacred authors with all of their abilities to confine what he wants into the sacred page. 2 Peter chapter 1, verse 21 talks precisely about this. It says, human beings, and he's referring to the prophets, moved by the Holy Spirit, spoke under the influence of God. But they spoke. They really spoke. It wasn't like God hit the play button and they just unconsciously repeated some things that he wanted to communicate. No, they were involved, just like God involves us in all the rest of salvation history. That's the first meaning of it being inspired. God breathes it. The second meaning is no less important, I think, for us. It means that it breathes God. So when you open scripture, the image that I have oftentimes is you got the Bible in your hands, you open it up, and it's like opening up a card that had a crushed flower in it that still has some of the scent of the flower in it. That's what scripture is. It breathes onto us. The Holy Spirit is in the sacred page wanting to communicate himself to me now in the midst of whatever's happening in my life. Just lost my job, just got diagnosed with cancer, my grandson's in trouble. Whatever it might be, God's wanting to communicate to me. That's why he wrote this. Or that's why he inspired the sacred authors to write it, so that in every situation in my life, I would have recourse to him and access to him. The way Father Cantalamessa puts this is having dictated the scripture, the Holy Spirit is, as it were, contained in it. He lives in it. He enlivens it unceasingly with his own divine breath. People all the time say, you know what, Father, I pray and I never hear anything from God. If that's the case, then you must not be reading scripture, because every time you read scripture, you hear God. That's why it's written, so that you and I would hear him. Now, I may not understand what I'm reading. I mean, I like what I'm hearing, but I'm hearing. There's no problem with God speaking to me. There's just a problem with my antenna being receptive enough to what it is that he's trying to communicate. Okay, that's inspiration. It's a brief, insufficient definition, I'm sure, but it touches upon it. What does it mean to say that the Bible is inerrant? This is what causes perhaps the most confusion amongst people in the world today. The Bible does not teach error. Well, you can clearly show otherwise. In fact, you can show that the Bible is not even in harmony with itself. There's a passage when Jesus in the Gospels is talking to the Pharisees who are reprimanding him for allowing his disciples to pluck the heads of grain in the wheat field. And Jesus says, did you not read what David did at the time when so-and-so was the high priest? And he names the high priest, which is not the name of the high priest in the Old Testament when David does this. So did Jesus get it wrong? Did the Holy Spirit get it wrong? Or maybe was that not the point? Let's talk a little bit about inerrancy. Again, De Verbum. Since all that the inspired authors affirm should be regarded as affirmed by the Holy Spirit, we must acknowledge that the books of Scripture firmly, faithfully, and without error teach, here's the key, that truth which God, for the sake of our salvation, wished to see confided to the sacred Scriptures. That truth which God wished to be confided. So back in the passage of Jesus in the Gospels, was the truth that Jesus was trying to communicate to us something about the priest at the time of David? No, it was something entirely different. Genesis stories of creation. We get into trouble because we read these as if the first couple of chapters of Genesis are supposed to be a science book. They're not. They could care less about science. The first couple chapters of Genesis are written in the context of a people who have been driven into exile, at least one of the two stories of creation. They've been driven into exile. They're surrounded by people who believe that there are many gods, that the gods hate each other, that the gods are lazy. So to relieve themselves of their laziness, they made man. They made man to be the slave of the gods. That's the only reason that we exist.

That's the context in which the stories of creation have come from. So the purpose of the stories of creation, particularly the creation of man and woman, has nothing to do with how many days it took God to create. The point, that truth, which God is trying to communicate in the stories of creation, is that there's not many gods, there's one God. And he's not at war with anybody. He's a God of love. He's a God of goodness. And he's so good and he's so loving that everything that exists, he made. And the greatest of everything that he made is the human person, whom he made, Scripture tells us, in his own image and likeness, not to be his slave, to be his friend. That's the truth that the Scriptures are trying to communicate. Now, was this a 24-hour day? Was this a lunar day? Was it a solar day? They couldn't care less. They'd be looking at you like, what are you talking about? So we have to do the work, and Dave Irm goes on to talk quickly about how to do that. So it says, lest this be misunderstood, we must realize that seeing that in sacred scripture God speaks through men in human fashion, it follows that the interpreter of sacred scriptures, that would be you and me, if he is to ascertain what God wished to communicate to us, should carefully search out the meaning that the sacred authors really had in mind, that meaning which God had thought well to manifest through the medium of words. In determining the intentions of the sacred writer, attention must be paid, among other things, to literary forms. For the fact is that truth is differently presented and expressed in the various types of historical writing, in prophetical and poetical texts, and in other forms of literary expression. Hence, the exegete must look for that meaning which the sacred writer, in a determined situation and given the circumstances of his time and culture, intended to express and did in fact express through the medium of a contemporary literary form. Rightly to understand what the sacred writer wanted to affirm in his work, due attention must be paid both to the customary and characteristic patterns of perception, speech, and narrative that prevailed at the age of the sacred writer, and to the conventions which other people of his time followed in their dealings with one another. In other words, it helps to have good guides when you read scripture. It helps to know what is 10,000 talents. It helps to know something about the relationship between fathers and sons so that the story of the prodigal son can come more alive. That doesn't mean that you can't get the story of the prodigal son. It means that the more that you come to understand what it is that's being communicated through the culture of that time, the richer it becomes for us now. So we need to study scripture as opposed to only pick it up and to read it. Hence all the Bible studies that we have underway and that we want to continue to get going. In addition, no less attention must be paid to the unity and the content of the whole of scripture, taking into account the tradition of the entire church, which again we'll talk more about next week, if we're to derive their true meaning from the text. In other words, you can't proof text. You can't build your whole understanding of God on one passage in the Acts of the Apostles. The Bible has to be read in its entirety, and it has to be read in its entirety and understood as the church has always understood it. So someone picks up John 6, and Jesus says, "Truly, truly, I say to you, unless you eat my flesh and drink my blood, you have no life in you." And you read that and go, wow, what does that mean? That must be like an image. But there's no note there that says, this is not an image. There's no note there that says, Jesus, when he said this, he really meant to explain that this was the Eucharist. How do you know what he's talking about? The Bible doesn't interpret itself. You know what he's talking about from understanding that text in conjunction with all the other texts in the scriptures that might illuminate it, and also by how have the Christians from the beginning understood what that text meant? Did they think it was a symbol, or did they really think he was telling the truth? And then you come to realize, well, from the beginning, they actually really thought he was telling the truth, that he really meant that you have to eat my flesh and drink my blood, or you don't have any life in you, and that I mean to give you myself in the Eucharist. But you would know that if you didn't read the scriptures as a whole, or if you didn't read the scriptures through the lens of the church and the understanding that the church has had from the beginning from the apostles. So the issue comes down to authority, which is something that grates on so many people. But it's really the key that keeps us from going into error. I read a passage and I think it means this. You read a passage and you think it means something else. We may have very different opinions. Some of our Protestant brothers and sisters will say, yeah, but you know, we really don't disagree on significant matters. Like fun, we don't. The Eucharist is hardly insignificant. In the early church, all they did when they were competing back and forth to try to wrestle out the faith and who Jesus really was, all they did was point to the scriptures. So you had one guy whose name was Arius pointing to a passage in Colossians that said, it says right here, Paul writes it, Jesus is the firstborn of all creation. Therefore, he's born, therefore, he's not God. It says it right in the text. That's hardly an insignificant

Pick an issue. Is Jesus God or not? And the church, who has received its patrimony from the apostles, says, you do not understand that passage correctly. What Paul is talking about is the new creation. He's the firstborn from the dead, pointing us to where it is that we are going to go to share eternal life with God in heaven. So you had some people pointing to Scripture saying, well, Scripture says this. Other people saying, yeah, but this Scripture says this. Because Jesus says in the Gospel of John, for example, before Abraham was, I am, which is to take the name of God into his own lips. So Scripture says, is he God? Scripture says, is he not God? So who solves the problem? How do you know? You ask the apostles. That's how you know. What did the apostles say? Well, the apostles are dead. No, they're not. The charism given to the apostles continues to live in their successors, whom they appointed to carry on their work. They're the bishops. And when the bishops teach in communion with the Holy Father on matters of faith and morality, they can't lie. Not because they're brilliant. They've clearly proven that they're not. Because they are inspired by the Holy Spirit with the charism of truth so that you and I won't be led into error, so that we can have certainty of what it is that God wants us to know so that we can find happiness. 8, one more after this. The primary purpose of the Bible is to be proclaimed. Just let that sink in for a second. The primary purpose of the Bible is to be proclaimed. The Word of God is most effective at Mass. The reason for that is when the Word of God is proclaimed by a successor of the apostles who saw the risen Lord, or by someone who has been ordained by one of the successors of the apostles. That's why priests preach. It's not because they're good preachers. Please God, they are. But that's not why priests preach. There are people in this parish who are far more eloquent than I am. They don't preach, not because we're trying to monopolize the airtime, but because I've been entrusted with a task given to me by a successor of the apostles. That's why I preach. A deacon the same way. When we preach the Word of God, the event that we heard proclaimed happens. You have to realize he means for that to happen at that time in the Mass. He wants the parable that he's telling to happen in your life and in mine, for us to come back home if we've been away, or for us, if we're like the older brother sitting there in judgment on all of our brothers and sisters who are living such obviously pathetic lives, to repent. So the purpose of the Scriptures is to be proclaimed so that what it is that's recorded in the Scriptures can become actualized in my life now. I referenced a book, I think, shortly after I got here called What Happens at Mass. It's on my list of 100 plus books you have to read as a Catholic. It's the greatest book you'll ever read, or at least that's ever been written in my mind yet, on the Mass by Father Jeremy Driscoll. He makes a huge point of this very point, that when the Scriptures are proclaimed, it is an event. It totally changes how you come to Mass. The gospel is being spoken to you. So we hear the story of Jesus walking down the Sea of Galilee, and he looks and he sees two boats, and he gets into one of the boats, the boat belonging to Simon, and asks Simon to take him out into the sea, and he preaches from there. And then as he's preaching from there, they have this miraculous catch of fish, and Peter, at this all of this, falls to his knees and says, Lord, get away from me. You don't have no idea who I am. I'm a sinful man. And Jesus says, follow me, and from this day forward, we'll be catching men. And when they got to shore, Peter left everything and began to follow him. That's proclaimed so that you and I, at that very moment, will do just that. We'll leave everything and follow him. Doesn't mean, you know, pack up, move out of the house and whatnot. It means, at least interiorly, to leave all else behind and to say, the Lord is my Lord. I will do what he wants, confident that what he wants for me is happiness. Even though it may be hard, and it will be hard, not maybe. Last thing, 3 quick points. Where do we start? For those of us who've never read the Bible, just start. I don't really care. You already started, you came here tonight. Or maybe you're in a Bible study. Or maybe you're thinking of getting into a Bible study. Start. Maybe even before this, go buy a Bible if you don't have one. Go buy a good Bible that you'll never put on the ground. That's got an accurate translation with good notes that'll help you understand it. So just start. If you had to start somewhere, my suggestion would be you start with the Gospels. Start with the Gospels because the Gospels are the culmination of everything that's revealed in the Scriptures. That's why in the Mass we stand for the Gospels. We don't stand for the first reading. We don't stand for the Psalm. We don't stand for the second reading. We stand for the Gospels. Why? To highlight the fact that something special is happening right now. Jesus is speaking to us. So Paul's writing about what Jesus did. The Old Testament's foretelling what Jesus will do.
But in the Gospels, Jesus is meeting

0: us in a unique way. So if you've never really wasted time with God in Scripture, begin wasting time with Him in the Gospels. And again, the way I would do that is I would begin by saying something along the lines of, Holy Spirit, you inspired this to be written, inspire me to get it. And lastly, start slowly, which is to say, don't have as your goal, you know, this year I want to make it through the Bible in a year. That's a great goal. It would be better to just read it in such a way that you are going to sit down and have a great meal. To think that every day the Lord spreads a table for us to eat. St. Augustine used to say on a number of occasions, what kind of a host would invite you to a dinner party and then serve himself as the food?
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0: Isaac Hecker hoped and prayed that others in America would be as fortunate as he had been and come to the fullness of the Catholic faith. I'm Father Charles Connor, and this is The Church in Time. Isaac Hecker of New York had been a convert to the Catholic faith. He was ordained a priest of the Redemptorist Congregation and worked for several years among German Catholic immigrants in this country. Then he began to realize there was a tremendous need for outreach to non-Catholic America. He began his own religious community, the Congregation of St. Paul, more popularly called the Paulist Fathers. And then he began to print tracts and pamphlets and books. The Paulist Press was born, and Paulist Fathers were known for decades in this country for their tremendous efforts in converting people to the Catholic faith. Isaac Hecker had received the fullness of faith, and he was responsible for many others receiving that fullness as well. And this has been The Church in Time.
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3: Today, we're going to be finishing up Psalm 35. So Psalm 35 is in Book 1 of the Psalms, Psalms 1 to 41. This one was written by David. This is a beautiful psalm. I love when the psalm comes along in the cycle. All right, so let's dive in. Psalm 35, starting at verse 24. Vindicate me, Lord, my God, in accord with your justice. Let them not rejoice over me. All right, so far in this psalm, David has been talking about how the Lord has come into his life to help him conquer those who have been trying to hold him back. With God at our side, we don't have to be afraid. So even though it may be scary to walk into a particular situation, justice of God is going to vindicate us.
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4: You know what's kind of mind-blowing about intercessory prayer? God generally only grants the prayers that fit what he wanted to do anyway. So what's the point of us asking? Why does he tell us throughout Scripture to ask for things in prayer? I think he chose to wait on our prayers to give us his blessings. And I think he chose that because he wants to share the joy of being distributors of his grace with us. He wants us, by our requests, to unleash his healing, his blessing, and his miracles in the world. It wasn't enough for him to just bless

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1: I firmly believe that prayer is communication with God. And if we know that God is a loving Father, why wouldn't we want to talk to God? The reality is, we've got to talk to our family, we've got to talk to our friends, and if God is real, and God is definitely real, He wants to hear about our day. He also wants to know how we're doing and what our needs are. Prayer is communication with God.
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7: 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Elijah shows himself to be a strong, faithful prophet of God. In the readings, he calls out to the people who have been flip-flopping their allegiances. God is committed to them. Will they be just as committed to him?
8: Hi, my name is Father Mike Schmitz, and you're listening to The Bible in a Year, where we encounter God's voice and live life through the lens of Scripture. Using the Great Adventure Bible timeline, we'll read all the way from Genesis to Revelation, discovering how the story of salvation unfolds and how we fit into that story today. The Great Adventure Bible timeline was developed by Jeff Cavins and is provided by Ascension, who produced and funded this program. It is day 166. We are reading 5 chapters once again, kind of like yesterday. Kind of a long one, kind of a slog, but it's going to be awesome because we're reading 1 Kings chapter 17 and 18. We're getting introduced to our buddy Elijah the prophet. Also 2 Chronicles chapters 18 and 19, hearing more about Jehoshaphat, remember that good king in the south. We're also praying and reading Song of Solomon chapter 5. The first book of Kings chapter 17, Elijah's prophecy of a drought. Now Elijah, the Tishbite of Tishbe, in Gilead, said to Ahab, "As the Lord, the God of Israel, lives, before whom I stand, there shall be neither dew nor rain these years except by my word." And the word of the Lord came to him, "Depart from here and turn eastward, and hide yourself by the brook Cherith, that is east of the Jordan. You shall drink from the brook, as I have commanded the ravens to feed you there." So he went and did according to the word of the Lord. He went and dwelt by the brook Cherith, that is east of the Jordan. And the ravens brought him bread and meat in the morning, and bread and meat in the evening, and he drank from the brook. And after a while, the brook dried up, because there was no rain in the land. The widow of Zarephath. Then the word

But the Lord came to him, "Arise, go to Zarephath, which belongs to Sidon, and dwell there. Behold, I have commanded a widow there to feed you." So he arose and went to Zarephath. And when he came to the gate of the city, behold, a widow was there gathering sticks. And he called to her and said, "Bring me a little water in a vessel that I may drink." And as she was going to bring it, he called to her and said, "Bring me a morsel of bread in your hand." And she said, "As the Lord, your God, lives, I have nothing baked, only a handful of meal in a jar and a little oil in a pitcher. And now I am gathering a couple of sticks that I may go in and prepare it for myself and my son, that we may eat it and die." And Elijah said to her, "Fear not, go and do as you have said. But first, make me a little cake of it and bring it to me. And afterward, make for yourself and for your son. For thus says the Lord, the God of Israel, the jar of meal shall not be spent, and the pitcher of oil shall not fail until the day that the Lord sends rain upon the earth." And she went and did as Elijah said, and she and he and her household ate for many days. The jar of meal was not spent, neither did the pitcher of oil fail, according to the word of the Lord, which he spoke by Elijah. Elijah revives the widow's son. After this, the son of the woman, the mistress of the house, became ill, and his illness was so severe that there was no breath left in him. And she said to Elijah, "What have you against me, O man of God? You have come to me to bring my sin to remembrance and to cause the death of my son." And he said to her, "Give me your son." And he took him from her bosom and carried him up to the upper chamber where he lodged and laid him upon his own bed. And he cried to the Lord, "O Lord, my God, have you brought calamity even upon the widow with whom I sojourn by slaying her son?" Then he stretched himself upon the child three times and cried to the Lord, "O Lord, my God, let this child's soul come into him again." And the Lord listened to the voice of Elijah, and the soul of the child came into him again, and he revived. And Elijah took the child and brought him down from the upper chamber into the house and delivered him to his mother. And Elijah said, "See, your son lives." And the woman said to Elijah, "Now I know that you are a man of God, and that the word of the Lord in your mouth is truth." Chapter 18. Elijah's message to Ahab. After many days, the word of the Lord came to Elijah in the third year, saying, "Go, show yourself to Ahab, and I will send rain upon the earth." So Elijah went to show himself to Ahab. Now the famine was severe in Samaria, and Ahab called Obadiah, who was over the household. Now Obadiah revered the Lord greatly, and when Jezebel cut off the prophets of the Lord, Obadiah took 100 prophets and hid them by fifties in a cave and fed them with bread and water. And Ahab said to Obadiah, "Go through the land to all the springs of water and to all the valleys. Perhaps we may find grass and save the horses and mules alive and not lose some of the animals." So they divided the land between them to pass through it. And Ahab went in one direction by himself, and Obadiah went in another direction by himself. And as Obadiah was on the way, behold, Elijah met him, and Obadiah recognized him and fell on his face and said, "Is it you, my lord Elijah?" And he answered him, "It is I. Go, tell your lord, behold, Elijah is here." And he said, "Wherein have I sinned, that you would give your servant into the hand of Ahab to kill me? As the Lord your God lives, there is no nation or kingdom whither my lord has not sent to seek you. And when they would say, 'He is not here,' he would take an oath of the kingdom or nation that they had not found you. And now you say, 'Go tell your lord, behold, Elijah is here.' And as soon as I have gone from you, the spirit of the Lord will carry you, I know not where. And so when I come and tell Ahab, and he cannot find you, he will kill me, although I, your servant, have revered the Lord from my youth. Has it not been told, my lord, what I did when Jezebel killed the prophets of the Lord, how I hid 100 men of the Lord's prophets by fifties in a cave, and how I fed them with bread and water? And now you say, 'Go tell your lord, behold, Elijah is here,' and he will kill me." And Elijah said, "As the Lord of hosts lives, before whom I stand, I will surely show myself to him today." So Obadiah went to meet Ahab and told him, and Ahab went to meet Elijah. When Ahab saw Elijah, Ahab said to him, "Is it you, the troubler of Israel?" And he answered, "I have not troubled Israel, but you have, and your father's house, because you have forsaken the commandments of the Lord and followed the Baals. Now therefore, send and gather all Israel to me at Mount Carmel, and the 450 prophets of Baal, and the 400 prophets of Asherah, who eat at Jezebel's table." Elijah triumphs over the prophets of Baal. So Ahab sent to all the sons of Israel and gathered the prophets together at Mount Carmel. And Elijah came near to all the people and said,
How long will you go limping with two different

opinions. If the Lord is God, follow him. But if Baal, then follow him. And the people did not answer him a word. Then Elijah said to the people, I only, am left a prophet of the Lord. But Baal's prophets are 450 men. Let two bulls be given to us, and let them choose one bull for themselves, and cut it in pieces and lay it on the wood, but put no fire to it. And I will prepare the other bull, and lay it on the wood, and put no fire to it. And you call on the name of your God, and I will call on the name of the Lord, and the God who answers by fire, he is God. And all the people answered, It is well spoken. Then Elijah said to the prophets of Baal, Choose for yourselves one bull and prepare it first, for you are many, and call on the name of your God, but put no fire to it. And they took the bull which was given them, and they prepared it, and called on the name of Baal from morning until noon, saying, O Baal, answer us. But there was no voice, and no one answered. And they limped about the altar which they had made, and at noon Elijah mocked them, saying, Cry aloud, for he is a god. Either he is musing, or he has gone aside, or he is on a journey, or perhaps he is asleep and must be awakened. And they cried aloud, and cut themselves after their custom with swords and lances, until the blood gushed out upon them. And as midday passed, they raved on until the time of the offering of the oblation, but there was no voice, no one answered, and no one heeded. Then Elijah said to all the people, Come near to me. And all the people came near to him. And he repaired the altar of the Lord that had been thrown down. Elijah took 12 stones, according to the number of the tribes of the sons of Jacob, to whom the word of the Lord came, saying, Israel shall be your name. And with the stones he built an altar in the name of the Lord. And he made a trench about the altar, as great as would contain 2 measures of seed. And he put the wood in order, and cut the bull in pieces, and laid it on the wood. And he said, Fill 4 jars with water, and pour it on the burnt offering and on the wood. And he said, Do it a second time. And they did it a second time. And he said, Do it a third time. And they did it a third time. And the water ran about the altar, and filled the trench also with water. And at the time of the offering of the oblation, Elijah the prophet came near and said, O Lord, God of Abraham, Isaac, and Israel, let it be known this day that you are God in Israel, and that I am your servant, and that I have done all these things at your word. Answer me, O Lord, answer me, that this people may know that you, O Lord, are God, and that you have turned their hearts back. Then the fire of the Lord fell and consumed the burnt offering and the wood and the stones and the dust, and licked up the water that was in the trench. And when all the people saw it, they fell on their faces, and they said, The Lord, he is God. The Lord, he is God. And Elijah said to them, Seize the prophets of Baal, let not one of them escape. And they seized them, and Elijah brought them down to the brook Kishon, and killed them there. The drought ends. And Elijah said to Ahab, Go up, eat and drink, for there is a sound of the rushing of rain. So Ahab went up to eat and to drink, and Elijah went up to the top of Carmel, and he bowed himself down upon the earth, and put his face between his knees. And he said to his servant, Go up now. Look toward the sea. And he went up and looked and said, There is nothing. And he said, Go again 7 times. And at the 7th time he said, Behold, a little cloud like a man's hand is rising out of the sea. And he said, Go up, say to Ahab, Prepare your chariot and go down, lest the rain stop you. And in a little while the heavens grew black with clouds and wind, and there was a great rain. And Ahab rode and went to Jezreel. And the hand of the Lord was on Elijah, and he girded up his loins and ran before Ahab to the entrance of Jezreel. The second book of Chronicles, chapter 18. Jehoshaphat's alliance with Ahab. Now Jehoshaphat had great riches and honor, and he made a marriage alliance with Ahab. After some years, he went down to Ahab in Samaria, and Ahab killed an abundance of sheep and oxen for him and for the people who were with him, and induced him to go up against Ramoth-Gilead. Ahab, king of Israel, said to Jehoshaphat, king of Judah, Will you go with me to Ramoth-Gilead? He answered him, I am as you are, my people as your people. We will be with you in the war. And Jehoshaphat said to the king of Israel, Inquire first for the word of the Lord. Then the king of Israel gathered the prophets together 400 men and said to them, Shall we go to battle against Ramoth-Gilead, or shall I forbear? And they said, Go up, for God will give it into the hand of the king. But Jehoshaphat said, Is there not here another prophet of the Lord of whom we may inquire? And the king of Israel said to Jehoshaphat, There is yet one man by whom we may inquire of the Lord, Micaiah, the son of Imlah. But I hate him, for he never prophesies good concerning me, but always evil. And Jehoshaphat said,

not the king say so? Then the king of Israel summoned an officer and said, bring quickly Micaiah, the son of Imlah. Now the king of Israel and Jehoshaphat, the king of Judah, were sitting on their thrones, attired in their robes, and they were sitting at the threshing floor at the entrance of the gate of Samaria. And all the prophets were prophesying before them. And Zedekiah, the son of Chenanah, made for himself horns of iron and said, thus says the Lord, with these you shall push the Syrians until they are destroyed. And all the prophets prophesied so and said, go up to Ramoth Gilead and triumph. The Lord will give it into the hand of the king. Micaiah's prophecy of defeat. And the messengers who went to summon Micaiah said to him, behold, the words of the prophets with one accord are favorable to the king. Let your word be like the word of one of them, and speak favorably. But Micaiah said, as the Lord lives, what my God says, that I will speak. And when he had come to the king said to him, Micaiah, shall we go to Ramoth Gilead to battle, or shall I forbear? And he answered, go up and triumph. They will be given into your hand. But the king said to him, how many times shall I adjure you that you speak to me nothing but the truth in the name of the Lord? And he said, I saw all Israel scattered upon the mountains, as sheep that have no shepherd. And the Lord said, these have no master, let each return to his home in peace. And the king of Israel said to Jehoshaphat, did I not tell you that he would not prophesy good concerning me, but evil? And Micaiah said, therefore, hear the word of the Lord. I saw the Lord sitting on his throne, and all the host of heaven standing on his right hand and on his left. And the Lord said, who will entice Ahab, the king of Israel, that he may go up and fall at Ramoth Gilead? And one said one thing, and another said another. Then a spirit came forward and stood before the Lord, saying, I will entice him. And the Lord said to him, by what means? And he said, I will go forth, and will be a lying spirit in the mouth of all his prophets. And he said, you are to entice him, and you shall succeed. Go forth and do so. Now therefore, behold, the Lord has put a lying spirit in the mouth of these your prophets. The Lord has spoken evil concerning you. Then Zedekiah, the son of Chenaanah, came near and struck Micaiah on the cheek and said, which way did the spirit of the Lord go from me to speak to you? And Micaiah said, behold, you shall see on that day when you go into an inner chamber to hide yourself. And the king of Israel said, seize Micaiah and take him back to Amon, the governor of the city, and to Joash, the king's son, and say, thus says the king, put this fellow in prison and feed him with scant fare of bread and water until I return in peace. And Micaiah said, if you return in peace, the Lord has not spoken by me. And he said, hear, all you peoples. The death of Ahab. So the king of Israel and Jehoshaphat, the king of Judah, went up to Ramoth Gilead. And the king of Israel said to Jehoshaphat, I will disguise myself and go into battle, but you wear your robes. And the king of Israel disguised himself, and they went into battle. Now the king of Syria had commanded the captains of his chariots, fight with neither small nor great, but only with the king of Israel. And when the captains of the chariots saw Jehoshaphat, they said, it is the king of Israel. So they turned to fight against him, and Jehoshaphat cried out, and the Lord helped him. God drew them away from him, for when the captains of the chariots saw that it was not the king of Israel, they turned back from pursuing him. But a certain man drew his bow and unknowingly struck the king of Israel between the scale armor and the breastplate. Therefore he said to the driver of his chariot, turn about and carry me out of the battle, for I am wounded. And the battle grew hot that day. And the king of Israel propped himself up in his chariot facing the Syrians until evening. Then, at sunset, he died. Chapter 19. The Reforms of Jehoshaphat. Jehoshaphat, the king of Judah, returned in safety to his house in Jerusalem. But Jehu, the son of Hanani, the seer, went out to meet him and said to King Jehoshaphat, should you help the wicked and love those who hate the Lord? Because of this, wrath has gone out against you from the Lord. Nevertheless, some good is found in you, for you destroyed the Asherahs out of the land and have set your heart to seek God. Jehoshaphat dwelt at Jerusalem, and he went out again from among the people from Beersheba to the hill country of Ephraim and brought them back to the Lord, the God of their fathers. He appointed judges in the land in all the fortified cities of Judah, city by city, and said to the judges, consider what you do, for you judge not for man, but for the Lord. He is with you in giving judgment. Now then, let the fear of the Lord be upon you. Take heed what you do, for there is no perversion of justice with the Lord our God, or partiality, or taking bribes. Moreover,
In Jerusalem, Jehoshaphat appointed certain Levites and priests and heads of families of Israel to give judgment for the Lord and to decide disputed cases.

they had their seat at Jerusalem, and he charged them, "Thus you shall do in the fear of the Lord, in faithfulness and with your whole heart. Whenever a case comes to you from your brethren who live in their cities concerning bloodshed, law or commandment, statutes or ordinances, then you shall instruct them, that they may not incur guilt before the Lord, and wrath may not come upon you and your brethren. Thus you shall do, and you will not incur guilt. Behold, Amariah, the chief priest, is over you in all the matters of the Lord, and Zebediah, the son of Ishmael, the governor of the house of Judah, in all the king's matters. And the Levites will serve you as officers. Deal courageously, and may the Lord be with the upright." The Song of Solomon, chapter 5, the groom's song of love, and the torment of separation. I come to my garden, my sister, my bride. I gather my myrrh with my spice. I eat my honeycomb with my honey. I drink my wine with my milk. Eat, O friends, and drink. Drink deeply, O lovers. I slept, but my heart was awake. Hark, my beloved is knocking. Open to me, my sister, my love, my dove, my perfect one. For my head is wet with dew, my locks with the drops of the night. I had put off my garment. How could I put it on? I had bathed my feet. How could I soil them? My beloved put his hand to the latch, and my heart was thrilled within me. I arose to open to my beloved, and my hands dripped with myrrh, my fingers with liquid myrrh upon the handles of the bolt. I opened to my beloved, but my beloved had turned and gone. My soul failed me when he spoke. I sought him, but found him not. I called him, but he gave no answer. The watchmen found me as they went about in the city. They beat me. They wounded me. They took away my mantle, those watchmen of the walls. I adjure you, O daughters of Jerusalem, if you find my beloved, that you tell him, I am sick with love. What is your beloved more than another beloved, O fairest among women? What is your beloved more than another beloved that you thus adjure us? My beloved is all radiant and ruddy, distinguished among 10,000. His head is the finest gold. His locks are wavy, black as a raven. His eyes are like doves beside springs of water, bathed in milk, fitly set. His cheeks are like beds of spices, yielding fragrance. His lips are lilies, distilling liquid myrrh. His arms are rounded gold, set with jewels. His body is ivory work, encrusted with sapphires. His legs are alabaster columns set upon bases of gold. His appearance is like Lebanon, choice as the cedars. His speech is most sweet. He is altogether desirable. This is my beloved, and this is my friend, O daughters of Jerusalem. Father in heaven, we thank you. Thank you for your love for us. We thank you for the way in which you reveal to us how you work again, once again, in history, how you work in our lives, how you work through ups and downs, and how you work through our faithfulness. And even in the midst of our unfaithfulness, you don't abandon us. You don't give up, but you continue to call us back to you. Help us to respond to that call with our whole heart, our whole strength, our whole might, our whole mind, with everything we are. In Jesus' name, in the name of the Father, and of the Son, and of the Holy Spirit. Amen. So, gosh, again, overlap of stories, but we do get the story of Elijah. We get introduced to Elijah in 1 Kings this time. We also get introduced in a deeper way to Ahab. No, yesterday, Ahab was mentioned. Ahab, one of the worst kings of Israel, king of the north. And Elijah, right, he prophesies a drought. And what happens? Well, there's a drought. That's what, sometimes what happens when a prophet does something. He prophesies a drought, and for 3 years, it doesn't rain. Now, there's a couple things that happen. One is God commands Elijah to go to the brook Cherith, and he says, I'm going to feed you. And Elijah responds in faith. And that's so important. Elijah responds in faith, and he goes there, and the ravens feed him. He drinks from the brook. And at one point, the word of the Lord comes to Elijah and says, go to Zarephath. And Elijah goes to Zarephath. And one of the things that 1 Kings is revealing is that Elijah is someone who listens to the word of God and obeys the word of God. And this sets Elijah distinctly apart from some of the kings we've been hearing about, some of the people we've been hearing about who might hear the word of God, but not act on the word of God. But Elijah does that. And even not only that, but he invites others to be faithful as well. So this widow of Zarephath, it's such a funny story where she's saying, basically, I have a little bit of flour, a little bit of oil, and I'm going to eat it and give some to my son, and then we're going to die. And he's like, yeah, okay, bring me a cake. And yet he's inviting her to faithfulness. And that's the key here. He's inviting her to faithfulness. Even when her son dies, he invites her even more deeply into faithfulness, and he responds with faith. And so this is so critical. There's a great, incredible showdown between Elijah

and the prophets of Baal, right on Mount Carmel. And this is just such a critical moment, because at the beginning of chapters 20, 20, 21, 22, basically Elijah asks the big question, not just the prophets of Baal, not to Ahab. He asks the question of the people of Israel up there in the north, as they continue to go back and forth between belonging to the Baals, right, and belonging to the Lord God. And Elijah asked the question, how long will you go limping with your two different opinions? You know, how long will you stumble being of two minds? How long will you say, I'm partly belong to the Lord, but don't fully belong to the Lord? Elijah is asking this question, and they don't answer. They don't give an answer to him. And so he says, okay, here's the deal. Here's the showdown between the prophets of Baal and the prophet of God. And the God who answers with fire, that one's God. And this is so, so critical, because here's the people, they won't answer when they're asked, do you belong to the Lord God or do you belong to someone else? They waffle. They are uncommitted. And so Elijah says, next, there's a God who is committed. He's committed to you. He's committed to his promises. He's committed to his commandments. And he's going to answer. And this is the key thing for so many of us is, what do we have? We have the invitation to respond to a God who's completely faithful to us, but we're not always faithful to him. And yeah, it's just, how is it that God continues to love us when we don't love him back? How is it that God is committed to being faithful to us when we're not faithful to him? And yet that is what happens. This is the whole story of this Bible, because we have all these bad people, you know, even good people who do bad things. And yet God is just, no, I'm going to continue to be with you. I'm going to continue to choose you. I'm going to continue to love you. And so we have that story. We also have this different story where Jehoshaphat, right, who's the good king in Judah, he makes a kind of a treaty here with Ahab, the evil king of Israel, to go against Ramoth Gilead. Jehoshaphat escapes, right? And even though the prophet, Hanani's son, Jehu, goes to Jehoshaphat and says, yeah, you should not have entered into a league with the king of Israel. He says, basically, should you help the wicked and love those who hate the Lord? Because Ahab is known to being a bad king, a false king, a faithless king with his wife Jezebel. And yet you did this. So don't think you can get away with this. And nevertheless, you have some good because you destroyed the Asherahs out of the land. You set your heart to seek God. So there is a sense where we can make those missteps like Jehoshaphat and still belong to the Lord fully. And so that's one of the good news for us. But we also saw the death of Ahab. Well, not the death of Ahab. We have the death of Ahab in 2 Chronicles. We're going to hear about the death of Ahab with some different details coming up in the next couple of days as we hear about that in 1 Kings. But there's still more that we're going to journey with in evil King Ahab, and definitely so much more we're going to journey with Elijah now and Elijah's successor in the next number of days. And so that's what we have in store for us. So you guys have been so faithful, which is so good. So keep it up. I am praying for you. Please pray for me. My name is Father Mike. I cannot wait to see you tomorrow. God bless.

0: That was day 166 of Bible in a Year with Father Mike Schmitz. And now we'd like to share audio from an episode of Ask Father Josh on the Ascension Presents YouTube channel. This time he's answering a question about why Jesus became one of us.
1: St. Athanasius, he said that for the Son of God became man so that we might become God. Whoa, stop. Whoa, does that sound like New Age to you? Does that make you like pause? Like, did you just say that the Son of God became man so that we, as in you and me, me and you, might become God? Yeah, he did say that. This is the teaching that is known as divinization. If you have that really cool book that I like to go to a lot, I actually was spending a lot of time yesterday in prayer with this book as well, the Catechism of the Catholic Church. It's a big section, not a big section, but it talks about divinization, which is what the incarnation does for us. The incarnation not only like restores our relationship with God, which is like God cares about relationship. He wants us to be in a living, vital relationship with him. Incarnation restores that. In addition to restoring our relationship with God, it also is the teaching that God became man. God took on flesh. This is from the Bible in the book of Hebrews. God, right, took on flesh, became flesh in Jesus Christ and in everything of our humanity except for sin. So God takes on this flesh, puts on our humanity. So because he did this, not only is this an action to restore that right relationship with God, but it

0: also raises us, human beings, men and women, to a greater dignity than before, because before the incarnation, God had not taken on flesh. Now that he's taken on flesh, every game changes. The game has changed because now we have been lifted up by the grace of God to God. This happens through baptism. The sacraments are like a ladder. And this is how Dr. Peter Kreef describes the sacraments. The sacraments are like a ladder, not that we climb up to God, but a ladder that Jesus Christ climbed down to us. He climbed down to us in this ladder through the sacraments. Baptism transforms us into the body of Christ. We become a dwelling place, the dwelling place of Father, Son, and Holy Spirit. We are transformed. We become a new creation at our baptism. Whenever the Father sees us, the Father no longer just sees men and women made in his image, but he sees men and women who are the body of Christ. So everything changes now, right? So the incarnation is one of the greatest gifts, because it has given us a close proximity to God, a closer proximity to God than we had before the incarnation. So Jesus Christ takes on human flesh and everything of our humanity except for sin. He experienced temptation, but only temptation of suggestion. He never experienced temptation of delight or consent, only suggestion, which means he could hear the devil speak to him and offer things, but he never delighted in what the devil offered. He never consented to it. He never sinned. He was totally without sin, but he has our flesh on him now. And then he dies for us, like for our salvation through the cross. Because of our sin, we have been separated from God, right? And so the incarnation is really at the beginning of our salvation that comes through the cross of Jesus Christ and the resurrection, right? Because of his cross and resurrection, heaven has been opened. Heaven has been opened to us. Before Jesus Christ took on flesh, everyone who died before him did not go to heaven. They went to a waiting place if they were just.
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0: or on the Ascension app. Today, we're moving on to talk in detail about each of the seven sacraments, starting with baptism. Father Mike unpacks some of the key words we use when discussing baptism, like washing, renewal, and enlightenment, and he takes us through some of the precursors to baptism that we see in the Old Testament.
1: Hi, my name is Father Mike Schmitz, and you're listening to the Catechism in a Year, where we encounter God's plan of sheer goodness for us, revealed in Scripture and passed down through the tradition of the Catholic faith. The Catechism in a Year is provided by Ascension, who produced and funded this program. In 365 days, we'll read through the Catechism of the Catholic Church, discovering our identity in God's family as we journey together toward our heavenly home. This is day 166. We're reading paragraphs 12:10 to 12:22. We have another corner we're turning. We're going into section 2, the seven sacraments of the church. You can see that here we are in part 2, celebration of the Christian mystery, the sacraments section 2, initiation, healing, and service. We have today launching into the seven sacraments. You know, this whole thing we've been talking about for the last bunch of days has been all about what's the groundwork for the liturgy, right? What's the groundwork for the work of the people, joining in the work of God? And now we have some practicals. I mean, it's also, you know, the mystery behind it as well. So if you're thinking we're going to miss the mystery, we're not going to miss the mystery. Ton of mystery. But also, wow, here are the actual sacraments. And so we're going to read through those today, looking at chapter 1, the sacraments of Christian initiation. So the very first sacrament of Christian initiation is baptism. So that's what we're going to launch into. And we're going to see how this is prefigured, the prefigurations of baptism in the Old Covenant. And so there's going to be a little breaks every so often where if you have it in front of you, you'll see like in smaller text, like beginning on paragraph 12:17 and then 12:18, 12:19. I think there's one more in 12:20. There is 12:21. There are prayers taken out. It's a section of prayers taken out of the Roman Missal when you have the Easter Vigil. And so it's the blessing of the water of baptism that baptizes people at the Easter Vigil. And so just FYI, if you're saying, wow, in the middle of this, it sounds like he's saying a prayer. That's because I am. There's little prayers that basically call to mind the ways in which baptism was prefigured in the Old Covenant. So that's what we're going to hear about today. Baptism, sacrament baptism, sacraments of initiation. Oh, let's launch into it today and ask the Lord God, who is the author of baptism and the giver of life, to come and meet us right now. Father in heaven, you are good and you are God, and you made us your children through the waters of baptism. You made us your children by the action of your Son and the pouring out of your Holy Spirit upon this world. Lord God, come once again into our hearts. Come once again in your Holy Spirit to give us your divine life so that we can be truly your sons and daughters. We truly can be regenerated. We truly can be born again in you. Lord Jesus, your mercies are new every morning. Come and meet us with your mercy now. Father in heaven, you send out your Holy Spirit through the name of your Son, Jesus. Send out your Holy Spirit now once again and renew the face of the earth. We make this prayer in the mighty name of Jesus Christ, our Lord. Amen. Okay, it is day 166. We're reading paragraphs 12:10 to 12:22. Section 2, the seven sacraments of the church. Christ instituted the sacraments of the new law. There are seven: baptism, confirmation or chrismation, the Eucharist, penance, the anointing of the sick, holy orders, and matrimony. The seven sacraments touch all the stages and all the important moments of the Christian life. They give birth and increase, healing and mission to the Christian's life of faith. There is thus a certain resemblance between the stages of natural life and the stages of the spiritual life. Following this analogy, the first chapter will expound the three sacraments of Christian initiation, the second, the sacraments of healing, and the third, the sacraments at the service of communion and the mission of the faithful. This order, while not the only one possible, does allow one to see that the sacraments form an organic whole in which each particular sacrament has its own vital place. In this organic whole, the Eucharist occupies a unique place as the sacrament of sacraments. All the other sacraments are ordered to it as to their end. Chapter 1. The Sacraments of Christian Initiation. The sacraments of Christian initiation, baptism, confirmation, and the Eucharist, lay the foundations of every Christian life. The sharing in the divine nature given to men through the grace of Christ bears a

certain likeness to the origin, development, and nourishing of natural life. The faithful are born anew by baptism, strengthened by the sacrament of confirmation, and receive in the Eucharist the food of eternal life. By means of these sacraments of Christian initiation, they thus receive in increasing measure the treasures of the divine life and advance toward the perfection of charity. Article 1. The Sacrament of Baptism. Holy baptism is the basis of the whole Christian life, the gateway to life in the Spirit, Vitae Spiritualis Ianua, and the door which gives access to the other sacraments. Through baptism, we are freed from sin and reborn as sons of God. We become members of Christ, are incorporated into the Church, and made sharers in her mission. Baptism is the sacrament of regeneration through water and in the Word. What is this sacrament called? This sacrament is called baptism, after the central rite by which it is carried out. To baptize, Greek baptizein, means to plunge or immerse. The plunge into the water symbolizes the catechumen's burial into Christ's death, from which he rises up by resurrection with him as a new creature. This sacrament is also called the washing of regeneration and renewal by the Holy Spirit, for it signifies and actually brings about the birth of water and the Spirit, without which no one can enter the kingdom of God. This bath is called enlightenment, because those who receive this catechetical instruction are enlightened in their understanding. Having received in baptism the Word, the true light that enlightens every man, the person baptized has been enlightened. He becomes a son of light. Indeed, he becomes light himself. As St. Gregory of Nazianzus said, baptism is God's most beautiful and magnificent gift. We call it gift, grace, anointing, enlightenment, garment of immortality, bath of rebirth, seal, and most precious gift. It is called gift because it is conferred on those who bring nothing of their own. Grace, since it is given even to the guilty. Baptism, because sin is buried in the water. Anointing, for it is priestly and royal, as are those who are anointed. Enlightenment, because it radiates light. Clothing, since it veils our shame. Bath, because it washes. And seal, as it is our guard and the sign of God's lordship. Baptism in the economy of salvation. Prefigurations of baptism in the Old Covenant. In the liturgy of the Easter Vigil, during the blessing of the baptismal water, the Church solemnly commemorates the great events in salvation history that already prefigured the mystery of baptism. She prays, O God, who by invisible power accomplish a wondrous effect through sacramental signs, and who in many ways have prepared water, your creation, to show forth the grace of baptism. Since the beginning of the world, water, so humble and wonderful a creature, has been the source of life and fruitfulness. Sacred Scripture sees it as overshadowed by the Spirit of God. The Church further prays, O God, whose Spirit, in the first moments of the world's creation, hovered over the waters, so that the very substance of water would even then take to itself the power to sanctify. The Church has seen in Noah's Ark a prefiguring of salvation by baptism, for by it a few, that is, eight persons, were saved through water. The Church continues to pray, O God, who by the outpouring of the flood foreshadowed regeneration, so that from the mystery of one and the same element of water would come an end to vice and a beginning of virtue. If water springing up from the earth symbolizes life, the water of the sea is a symbol of death, and so can represent the mystery of the cross. By this symbolism, baptism signifies communion with Christ's death. But above all, the crossing of the Red Sea, literally the liberation of Israel from the slavery of Egypt, announces the liberation wrought by baptism. The Church continues to pray, O God, who caused the children of Abraham to pass dry shod through the Red Sea, so that the chosen people, set free from slavery to Pharaoh, would prefigure the people of the baptized. Finally, baptism is prefigured in the crossing of the Jordan River by which the people of God received the gift of the land promised to Abraham's descendants, an image of eternal life. The promise of this blessed inheritance is fulfilled in the new covenant. All right, there we have it. Paragraph 1210 to 1222, the beginnings of this new section, this new chapter, everything's new. It is all about baptism. Well, actually, it's all about the introduction to the sacraments and the introduction to the sacraments of initiation. It's just, which is remarkable. I think it's beautiful. In paragraph 1210, the Church highlights the fact that there are seven sacraments. Well, that's

I don't know if that's obvious, but that's what we got going on. And there are kind of three kinds of sacraments, right? There's the sacraments of initiation. There are the sacraments of healing. And there's the sacraments of mission or service, right? So the sacraments of initiation, baptism, confirmation, Holy Eucharist. The sacraments of healing are penance or reconciliation and the anointing of the sick. And the sacraments of mission, sacraments of vocation, sacraments of service are holy orders and holy matrimony. And so, of course, above all these sacraments is one that we're going to talk about many, many times in the upcoming days, weeks, months. And that is the sacrament of the Eucharist. But today we're launching into the first of the sacraments of initiation. As you heard, it's all about baptism. These sacraments, initiation, are the foundations of every Christian life. And this is remarkable. They're the foundation of every Christian life. And we know this, right? Because baptism is what brings us into relationship with God, makes us into God's very children. He adopts us through baptism. We're regenerated. We're forgiven of our sins. We're brought into the family of God. And then, of course, in the Eucharist, we're strengthened. We're given the very life of Jesus Christ, the very body, blood, soul, and divinity in confirmation, that further outpouring of the Holy Spirit that Jesus poured out on the apostles at Pentecost. We're going to talk all about those things. We recognize, though, this is the foundation of the Christian life. In fact, paragraph 12:12 it's beautiful. It says this: the sharing in the divine nature given to men through the grace of Christ bears a certain likeness to the origin, development, and nourishing of natural life. Right, of course. But that's what's happening. When we're baptized, we are allowed to share in the very divine nature of God himself. We're going to talk about that more and more fully as the days go on. Today, of course, we have the introduction to the sacrament of baptism. A bunch of different names. I like the paragraph 12:14 to 12:16, just kind of like, here's three terms that talk about the names of baptism, which are basically baptism, the washing of regeneration and renewal by the Holy Spirit, and enlightenment. Great, because all those things happen, right? Baptism means to plunge, it means to immerse, it means to wash. And so originally, you would actually be fully submerged. In fact, that's a lot of a way in which many, many Christians, many, many Catholics continue to be baptized. The church at one point had to figure out a formula. It's like, what if there's not enough water, or what's a simpler way of doing this? And so now we use water, and you could even pour water on someone's head in order to effect the sacrament of baptism. But originally, it meant to plunge, meant to immerse. And that is a really full image, right? That's, in fact, the fullest image of what is happening in baptism, because we're dying in Christ and we're brought to life in Christ again. And the sacrament of the washing of regeneration and renewal by the Holy Spirit. Why? Because it brings about a new birth. It makes us into a new creature. And then 12:16, it's called enlightenment. Because remember, all the sacraments are accompanied by the word of God proclaimed. And so the word of God is the word that enlightens every person. And so the person baptized has been enlightened. They are now a son of light or daughter of light. Indeed, in fact, as St. Justin Martyr said, we become light himself, which is pretty remarkable. I love this. There's just beautiful, beautiful, though, saying, I guess, maybe preaching of St. Gregory of Nazianzus. All those different words. He says, you know, gift, grace, anointing, enlightenment, garment of immortality, bath of rebirth, seal and most precious gift. If you have the chance to go back and just reread why he says those things, like, you know, he said, yeah, I love it. Gift, because it's conferred on those who bring nothing of their own, which is completely true. And it's one of the reasons we know we can baptize infants. Why? Because they bring nothing on their own. It's complete grace. He goes on to say, grace, since it is given even to the guilty. It's just, I love the way in which St. Gregory of Nazianzus says, why do we call it gift, grace, anointing, enlightenment, garment of immortality, bath of rebirth, seal, and most precious gift? And he goes on and explains exactly why, which is just so beautiful. So beautiful. But, you know, kind of like how we have talked about, remember how way, way back when, in like the maybe even single digits of this catechism in year, we talked about how God reveals himself in nature. And then he slowly continues to reveal himself in the old covenant and reveals himself to Abraham and to Moses and the people of God. Well, it's remarkable because here we have baptism in the economy of salvation, meaning in, you know, paragraphs 12:17 to the end here, that here's God slowly revealing all of the ways from the very beginning that he used water for in powerful ways. That you have this incredible, I love it. It says, so water, so humble and wonderful a creature. I've literally never thought of water as a creature, although it makes sense. It is a creation of God. Therefore, it is a creature. Okay, makes sense. God is the creator. He created water. Water is a creature. Boom, bam, there it is.

0: But this is so beautiful because here is God, all in the many ways you prepared water, your creation, to show forth the grace of baptism. Why? Because water is the thing that gives life. And also at the same time, it highlights in paragraph 1221 and 1220, the water is also a symbol of death. So it's, if in a spring, that's a symbol of life. In an oasis, that's a symbol of life. But the sea, especially for the Mediterranean people, the sea, maybe anyone living on the coast. I mean, in fact, for Moana, that's for sure. For her people, the sea was a sign of death. Like the sea is where you go out and you die. And so here's this combining of the imagery of water as the source of life and water as a source of death. And how does that come together? It comes together in Jesus, because we're baptized into Christ's death. And in that baptism, we're given his life. And I thought that is, if that's not, breaks your heart. Just one of those, like it just opens up and pierces the depths of our souls. Again, that recognition that water has been used in so many ways, prefigured in so many ways in the old covenant and in life all around us. But lastly, we have the recognition that God uses water in the saving his people of God, right? He saves the people of, you know, Noah and his family through the ark, through the water. Above all, in the crossing of the Red Sea, he not only frees Israel from slavery, he gives them new life as they wander into the wilderness. And ultimately, they cross the Jordan River and enter the promised land. And so all of these ways are foreshadowings, right? They're all hints at the ways in which God is going to use water. And he fulfills that, right, in baptism. Noah's Ark, here, here's the church that brings that person through the chaos of life to life. Here is the Red Sea, the Lord God who leads his people through water that leads them from slavery and death to liberation and life. And then, of course, as they cross the Jordan River, he leads them from wandering in the wilderness to the promised land, which is that symbol and sign of eternal life, that symbol and sign of heaven. And that's what baptism does for us. So now tomorrow we're going to find out about how Christ's baptism, it fulfills all of the hints, all of the foreshadowings, all of the ways in which all the types, right, in the old covenant, Christ's baptism fulfills all of it. And now we have baptism in the church. Now what you and I either have experienced or get to experience because of God's grace. And it's worth praising the Lord for the fact that he has sent out his Holy Spirit. So you and I can participate in this incredible life that Jesus Christ has won for us. And so, I don't know, just as we launch into these next few days, oh man, there are going to be some technical things, but it's also going to be just some really, really beautiful ways in which we just recognize here is the gift. It might even be the kind of the case like this, where here you are baptized. Maybe you have received all of the sacraments that you could possibly receive, but you haven't realized the gift you've been given. Well, in the next few days, next few weeks, man, I've got to tell you, it's going to be incredible because you will realize these are all of the gifts that God has bestowed. He's just poured them out upon you, upon me, and we just get to give God thanks. So for our hearts to be open, in order for our hearts to be like wide open, our minds to be wide open, I got to let you know I'm praying for you. I'm praying for that to happen. Please pray for me. My name is Father Mike. I cannot wait to see you tomorrow. God bless.
1: That was day 166 of Catechism in a Year with Father Mike Schmitz. And now we'd like to share audio from a video called The Astounding Reason Jesus Cried Out, My God, Why Have You Forsaken Me? With Dr. Edward Sree from the Ascension Presents YouTube channel.
2: In his dying moments on Calvary, Jesus says these mysterious words, my God, why have you forsaken me? Have you ever wondered about those words? Was Jesus really forsaken by the Father on Good Friday? Did the Father reject the Son on Good Friday? What is this really all about? You know, what Jesus is doing here, he's quoting a line from the Old Testament, from the Psalms, from Psalm 22. He's quoting an oldie, a song that everyone in the first century would have been familiar with, but because we don't fill our minds with the scriptures that much, we may not really fully understand what that story is about. It'd be kind of like this. You know, if today in our culture, you asked me, hey, Dr. Sree, what was your favorite band growing up? And I said, oh, I don't know, but It's a Beautiful Day. And I still haven't found what I'm looking for. And I'm still going to keep talking like this with or without you. Well, if you know the rock band U2, you would know that I'm quoting, you know, key line.

0: from some of their most famous songs. But if you didn't know Bono and the Edge and the band U2, you would think I was just talking gibberish. You wouldn't know what I was talking about. Well, that's what happens when we don't understand the scriptures. We'll hear Jesus say something, but we don't fully understand what it means. And we'll think, oh, wow, Jesus was actually abandoned on Good Friday. But that's not the case. You see, he's quoting the opening line from this famous song, Psalm 22. And it's a psalm about a righteous man who's going through great suffering, great trials, a great persecution, and he feels as if he's being abandoned by God. And so he starts off, my God, why have you forsaken me? But as the psalm goes on, you see very clearly, he really does believe that God is present and that God is helping him. He says, it's basically like he's saying, I feel like I've been abandoned, and yet, Lord, whenever our ancestors were in trouble, they always turned to you. To you, they turned and they trusted, and they trusted in you. You never failed them. You never let them down. So you see him crying out in confidence that God is going to rescue him just like he rescued the ancient Israelites in their times of trouble. And the psalm goes on, and I love how it gives some interesting details. You're going to love this here. It mentions how this righteous man, the kind of suffering he's going through, this is what happens, that people are mocking him, and they pass him by, and they wag their heads mocking him, and they pierce his hands and his feet, and people take his garments, and they cast lots as they divide the garments for and decide who's going to get the garments. Does that sound familiar? That's all that happens on Good Friday. You see, Psalm 22 is a prophetic foreshadowing of what Jesus endures on the cross. Jesus is the righteous man going through great suffering, being persecuted, and people passing by Calvary, they're wagging their heads and they're mocking Jesus. And Jesus's hands and feet are pierced with the nails on the cross, and the soldiers divide Jesus's garments and cast lots for them, just like Psalm 22 foretold. I love how Psalm 22 ends, though. It ends with this confidence that God is going to come and rescue him, and that the suffering that this man is going through is going to have meaning. It bears fruit for evangelization, even. He says, you know, in the end, all the ends of the earth shall turn to the Lord. All the families of the earth are going to start to worship God. So that is not the cry of a man in despair. That's the cry of a man with great confidence that even in this great darkness, God is still there and God will help him. That's certainly what happens with Jesus as he's there on the cross. He's entrusting himself to the Father's hands, trusting that even though it's great darkness on Good Friday, that he's going to see the light on Easter Sunday, and the Father is going to rescue him. He's going to raise himself from the dead. Now, I think there's some practical things we can take away. In the midst of our own trials and sufferings, in the midst of our own moments of darkness in life, we want to do what Jesus did. We want to turn to the scriptures. We want to do what the man in Psalm 22 did. He turned to the scriptures and looked to the past, the stories of God's faithfulness all throughout history with the people of Israel. We want to do the same. We want to remember when we face those trials, turn to the word of God, turn to the scriptures, trust and remember God's faithfulness, and tell the Lord, this is hard. I feel as if you're not there. Where are you, God? That's okay. That's human. But always then fill your heart, fill your mind with the stories of the saints, the stories of scripture, and God's faithfulness. The same God that rescued Israel in Egypt, in the same God that rescued the righteous man in Psalm 22, and the same Heavenly Father that rescued the Son on Easter Sunday, that same Father is present to you in the midst of your trials, and he's going to help you and rescue you, comfort you, and help you to see the light even in the midst of this darkness.
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1: The Catechism of the Catholic Church has a great quote from St. John Chrysostom on prayer in paragraph 2744. It reads, quote, "Nothing is equal to prayer, for what is impossible, it makes possible. What is difficult, easy. For it's impossible for the man who prays eagerly and invokes God ceaselessly ever to sin." Close quote. That's the power of prayer. So, what are we waiting for? Let's get to praying.
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3: Let's say a prayer. Lord God, I ask that you give us all the gifts of thy Spirit, all the gifts we need and we know and those we don't know, Lord. We ask, Lord, for the gift of courage and strength and repentance when we sin, and determination and zeal to be holy. We ask that we may seek the one thing necessary, that we may love as you love, that we may be a caring, humble people, that we will have that intuitive vision to know they love thee and serve thee, and that we will look upon our neighbor as we look upon Jesus. Those are the higher gifts. Grant them to all of us, Lord, now and in eternity. Amen.
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16: 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Charles Beery is our producer. Matt Gabinski is our phone screener. Jeff Burson handles social media for the program. If you want to ask a question via YouTube or Facebook Live, we're streaming there right now. Just put your question in the comments box. Jeff will send that to us right here in the studio. I'm Tom Price along with Dr. David Anders.
7: Tom, how are you today?
16: I'm great. How are you, my friend?
7: Oh, I'm doing fine. Thank you.
16: On days like this, we like to lead off with a common objection. And this is one of those I hear, it seems like almost every day, if not every week.

0: And this is an email that we received from Robert. I have heard you refer to penal substitution as atrocious and unjust on God's part, since we know from Acts 2:23 that Jesus was, quote, delivered up by the predetermined plan and foreknowledge of God. Why not ascribe injustice to God on that basis, even if we don't regard penal substitution as his purpose? I'm curious to know why Catholicism teaches that the doctrine of penal substitution dishonors God, but that his willing and planning a horrific torture for his sinless son does not. Thanks, Robert.
1: Yeah, that's actually a really good question. I appreciate it. First of all, I should clarify, I'm not aware that the Catholic Church as such teaches anything regarding the doctrine of penal substitution other than that it is untrue, right?
0: Okay.
1: So the kind of polemical language you just referred to, calling it kind of a horrible injustice and atrocity, that's my language.
0: Okay.
1: That's Andrew's language. It's not necessarily, you're not going to find in the Council of Trent, and oh, by the way, this is a horrible doctrine, right? That's just the way I've described it.
0: Okay.
1: The doctrine of the atonement, the way the Catholic Church understands the death of Christ, is that Christ essentially is martyred for his noble life, right? He teaches in the Sermon on the Mount that we should turn the other cheek and be pure in heart, and someone said, go with you 1 mile, go with him two, and ultimately he says, blessed are those who are persecuted for righteousness' sake. And that's the way Jesus lived. He lived the ethic that he taught, and of course it led to his death. He was killed for that. Now, many of the Jews were jealous of his popularity with the people, and particularly, I think, affronted by his statement that the temple would be destroyed and that he would supplant it. That was particularly offensive. From the Romans' point of view, I don't think they had any particular attachment to Jewish religious ritual or cult or the temple. They saw Christ as a political threat, maybe an insurrectionist or somebody who would destabilize the population. So either way, he was martyred for his teaching and his mode of life. And we regard, and I think most people do, someone who lives a noble life, especially someone as noble a life as Jesus lived in service to the poor and to community and teaching the value of the golden rule, someone who would die in the service of that teaching, well, that's honorable, that's noble, that's praiseworthy. And we even regard, say, fallen civil rights heroes today, when they give their lives in testimony of the prophetic teaching, we say, well, that was a heroic sacrifice.
0: Yeah.
1: Well, even more so Jesus. Now, God also evaluates Christ's self-offering as noble, as praiseworthy, as something that's worthy of honor and exaltation. That's what St. Paul can say. He was obedient unto death on a cross, and therefore God exalted him. Now, your question is, well, why did God set the world up in such a way that the salvation of the human race would require or be served by the martyrdom of the self-offering of Jesus? Why not just make a world in which there was no necessity of atonement? And to that, I can't really speak, because obviously God wasn't compelled to make the world that he made. He made the world the way he made it. But we do have some clues, I think, in the gospel. Jesus himself gives us one when he says, there's more rejoicing in heaven over one sinner that repents than over 99 righteous people that have no need of repentance, right? So that there's something about the very process of conversion, about the reformation of a soul, bringing someone from darkness to light, bringing someone from egotism to charity, bringing someone from hate to love, that's worth doing. It's a story worth telling. And, you know, between two possible universes, one in which we were all just angelic beings with our harps, and another one in which we have the possibility of being redeemed and being the process of transformation into the likeness and image of God, that second storyline is a story worth telling. There's an intrinsic beauty and a goodness to the redemption of the world that would be different from simply the creation of a world that didn't ever need to be redeemed.
0: Okay. Well, we thank you so much for your email, Robert. Here's one from Prosperin, watching us on YouTube in the Philippines. Prosperin says, the biggest cult here in the Philippines asserts that Christ's church in 33 AD went into apostasy, and that's why Felix Manalo had to establish a church in 1914 called Iglesia Ni Cristo. Felix Manalo is for them the last messenger in the Far East. Any thoughts about that?
1: Yeah, that's an interesting position. It kind of runs flat contrary to the teaching of Jesus and the rest of the New Testament, right? Because Christ's promise was

0: that the gates of hell would not prevail against the church.
1: Mm-hmm.
0: And the message of the book of Hebrews is that Christ is the final and definitive revelation of the Father. So on at least two points, this institution contravenes the teaching of Christ in the New Testament. One, it asserts that there's some last person after Jesus, which Christ himself doesn't teach, the gospel doesn't teach. Secondly, it makes Christ into a liar insofar as Jesus promised the gates of hell would not prevail against the church, and this fellow seems to have argued that it prevailed.
1: Hmm.
0: So don't hold with that.
1: Seems a bit problematic.
0: Seems a bit problematic.
1: All right. Prosperin, thanks for watching us on YouTube in the Philippines. In a moment, we're going to get to the phones. It looks like Matt is screening those calls right now. We have a line open for you at 833-288-EWTN. 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
3: An Illinois man has been sentenced to prison after secretly giving abortion pills to a pregnant woman without her knowledge or consent. According to reports, the man had pressured her to have an abortion, but when she refused, he allegedly took matters into his own hands and administered the abortion-inducing drugs himself. The woman suffered a medical emergency and unfortunately lost her unborn child. Prosecutors argued that the act was deliberate and resulted in the death of the baby, leading to serious criminal charges. The lax distribution of these deadly abortion drugs continues to allow abusers to force abortion upon innocent women and children. The deadly abortion pill must be banned.
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4: June is the month dedicated to the Sacred Heart of Jesus. In 1675, Jesus told St. Margaret Mary that he wanted the Feast of the Sacred Heart to be celebrated on the Friday after the Corpus Christi Octave. In 1856, the Feast of the Sacred Heart became a universal feast. St. John Paul II said, "This feast reminds us of the mystery of the love of God for the people of all times."
1: It's called a communion here on EWTN with Dr. David Anders. Our phone number 833-288-EWTN if you have a question for Dr. David Anders, or if perhaps you'd like to tell us what is stopping you from becoming a Catholic. 833-288-3986. Here's a question from Bradley now, watching us on Facebook. Bradley says, the Protestant Bible has 66 books. The Catholic Bible has 73 books. And the Greek Orthodox Bible has 76 books. And the Ethiopian churches include some of the apostolic fathers in their canon. So, how in the world do we have certainty about our act of faith in the canon?
0: What a fantastic question. Yes, you can only have certainty in your act of faith in the canon if you have a divine authority that can divine the contents of the canon.
1: Mm.
0: That's the only way you can have certainty. So the question is, did Jesus establish a divine authority with the power to define the contents of the canon? That's a simple question. The answer is yes.
1: Yes.
0: Christ said to St. Peter, you're the rock on which I'll build the church's foundation. You're the foundation on which I'll build the church, rather.
1: Uh-huh.
0: I give to you the keys of the kingdom of heaven, and whatever you bind on earth is bound in heaven.
1: And
0: so where Peter is, there is the church, and there's the faith.
1: There it is.
0: Now, apart from the magisterial authority of the Catholic Church, I contend we can't have certainty in our act of faith, neither about the canon or anything else. So that's a powerful motive for believing the Catholic teaching about the Sacred Magisterium.
1: Yes, indeed. Bradley, thanks for checking us out on Facebook today. Here's a question from Emmanuel in Germany, watching on YouTube. How can you reconcile Jesus' command to go throughout the world and evangelize or spread the gospel and make the peoples of into people of God and the present church approach of acceptance of other religions without spreading the gospel?
0: Yeah, so first of all, I don't see that those two things are at all contrary to one another, right? In other words, the Catholic Church teaches in Second Vatican Council Declaration on Ecumenism on World Religions, Nostra Aetate, that the Church accepts everything that is true,
1: mm-hmm.
0: everything that is true in the various world religions. It does not teach that every

0: anything they teach is true. It just says, when they teach truth, we agree, right? And we see those truths as points of commonality, pointing ultimately to Catholic unity. It doesn't mean that everything that every religious tradition teaches is true. And the job of a Catholic is to be a light bulb. That's what Jesus said. He said, you know, don't hide your lamp under a bushel, but let it shine so people can see your good works and give glory to your Father in heaven. So the church attempts to exhibit the truth of the gospel in the world in a myriad of ways, both by our verbal testimony as well as by our works of mercy and acts of justice and so forth. And in that way, the church is, or tries to be, the light of the nations that lets the light of Christ shine over the whole world and to draw all men into that unity in Christ. Now, we recognize that that unity may be more or less perfectly realized at any given point in time. And sometimes, you know, Jesus said the kingdom of God grows like a mustard seed. It's the smallest of all seeds, but it becomes great, and then, you know, and then all the birds can come and a nest in the branches, or like leaven that grows through the dough, and you don't quite exactly know how, but then you come in the next day and poof, there's a loaf of bread. Well, when you look at the way the Catholic faith has impacted world history down through the millennia, in part it has done so through people converting and joining the Catholic faith, and that's, of course, the most manifest way that the church has led to the expansion of the kingdom of God in human history. But in other ways, the church has had a powerful influence on the self-expression of other religious traditions. They have also been transformed internally in response to Catholic influence. So think, for example, about the way ideas like universal human rights have permeated not only Catholic society, but the whole world.
1: Yes.
0: And so that's a common language that we can now speak with most people, not everybody, but with most people around the world.
1: Mm-hmm.
0: But that contribution is a fruit of Catholic intellectual life. It was Catholic theologians in Salamanca in the 16th century that invented the language of universal human rights. One of the major contributors, authors of the UN Declaration of Human Rights was, in fact, the Catholic philosopher Jacques Maritain. And so that's one of many illustrations of the way in which the Catholic Church, both overtly but also subtly, is salt and light throughout the world without endorsing everything that goes on in the name of religion. Jesus mm-hmm. didn't endorse everything that goes on in the name of religion. He was constantly critical of superstitious religious practice. And that's the way the church functions. We don't reject anything that is true or good or beautiful, but we seek to have a purifying, humanizing, divinizing impact both within and without the church.
1: Thank you so much, Emmanuel, for checking us out on YouTube in Germany. It's called A Communion here on EWTN. Our phone number, 833-288-EWTN. That's 833-288-3986. There is a line open for you right now. Matt's getting another line screen. We'll get to that in just a moment. I have a fun question for you here. Actually, two of them.
0: I like fun questions.
1: Yeah, this one is from Nancy Joe in Portland, Oregon. Nancy Joe says, I'm just curious. During your travels by airplane, have you ever had the experience of sharing your conversion story after someone comments on, like, whatever book that you're reading? In other words, they see the book that you're reading, they strike up a conversation, and that leads to a chat about your conversion story. Any stories you can share about that? And, here's her P.S., what do you eat on your travels?
0: Okay. You know, I usually kind of keep to myself when I travel, but I have, from time to time, struck up conversations with people about the faith.
1: Uh-huh.
0: Sometimes it might be because of a book I'm reading. Sometimes it might be because of a book they're reading.
1: Mm.
0: Sometimes it might be because, you know, somebody recognizes me from Catholic media or something.
1: Uh-huh.
0: I don't know if I have anything super memorable or interesting. But I tell you what, you know, when I'm traveling, this is just kind of a thing. I've always kind of got my eyes open for clerics and religious.
1: Oh, you know? Sure.
0: And they're easy to spot.
1: I do that too.
0: You know?
1: Yeah.
0: And they're usually off busy running for their next gate, so I don't really have a chance to talk. But I have from time to time, you know, found myself seated next to a religious or a cleric of some kind, and they're pretty obvious. You know, they stand out and strike up a conversation. When it comes to eating, now I know, well, the reason the person asks is I've make no mistake of the fact that I'm kind of on a restricted diet.
1: Yes.
0: And

0: So I do a lot of food prep, you know, and I pack a little lunch bag and take it with me. And back in the day, I've kind of changed my menu, but I used to take a baked sweet potato with me.
1: Really?
0: In this little lunch box. And I've stopped doing that because every single time it gets flagged going through security. They see this large oblong object and they're like, what on earth is that?
1: What is that?
0: And it was just holding up the line. So I've switched to, you know, falafels and things other than sweet potatoes.
1: There you go. Nancy Jo, thank you so much for your question. It's called a communion here on EWTN. Our phone number, 833-288-EWTN. That's 833-288-3986. Here's one from Servi Amoris, who says, good afternoon, Dr. Anders. I have a question concerning the approval of our community. As of now, we are a private association. Our archbishop wants to approve us as a, quote, public association of the faithful, but he wants a recommendation of our parish priest in order for him to approve. We're having an issue with this pastor of ours concerning Adam and Eve's historical existence or a myth. And in order for him to approve us, we need to recant that Adam and Eve is not a historical figure, but rather a myth. Dr. Anders, is believing in historical Adam and Eve a hindrance to be approved as a public association? And is it a prerequisite condition for us to be approved for this public association by recanting? Thank you so much.
0: Okay, thanks. So, you know, when it comes to the canonical questions, the legal questions within the church's own administration about how to get approved as a public association of the faithful, you are now miles above my pay grade.
1: Oh,
0: right?
1: Okay.
0: I mean, I deal at the level of historical theology. I don't deal in the canon law stuff. And the last thing in the world I want to do is insert myself into a process that is the prerogative of the bishop and the pastor. That's not my job, right? Mm. So I'm going to totally recognize and defer to the authority of the bishop and the local pastor and the canonists, and I won't touch that. You know, I will say, when it comes to the question of the book of Genesis and history of Adam and Eve, that the church has made plain for quite some time, actually for 2,000 years, that the book of Genesis is it contains an awful lot of figurative language, the purpose of which is not to give us information about ancient geology or anthropology or this sort of business, right?
1: Mm-hmm.
0: But it's really to establish facts about humankind's relationship to God and the cosmos and the natural order and our moral situation before God. And a lot of modern study on the Bible also points out that there are profound parallels between the story of Adam and Eve and the national journey of the people of Israel, where sort of paradise and exile seem to characterize their national existence. And the whole question of how do we recover from the exile? And even after the Maccabean revolt and destroying the Seleucid overlords and kicking them out of the country, Rome moves in, Israel's still in the land, but they are experiencing themselves as in a state of exile. Exile hasn't quite finished, you know, they're still oppressed. And this is why even after Jesus is on the scene and he's radically reinterpreting what God's kingdom would mean for the people of God, even then the disciples can't quite get it through their heads and they go, Lord, are you at this time going to restore the kingdom of Israel, you know, to Israel? And he's like, don't you get it? It's here. I'm restoring it.
1: Yeah.
0: But that theme of exile and return and what that means, we find that from Genesis all the way into our own lives. And so these are the kinds of questions that the text raises for us. Now, when Pope Pius XII looked at these questions in light of modern science, his conclusion was, and this you'll find this in Humani Generis' encyclical, was, look, the Adam and Eve story is less important to the question of human origins than the story of Christ, because the New Testament teaching is that Christ is the second Adam. And so the parallelism to Adam becomes theologically significant in view of the redemption. So it's not so much a question about how do we interpret Genesis, it's more a question about how do we interpret the significance of Christ as the second Adam for understanding human origins?
1: Very good.
0: And the Pope's counsel was, theologians and scientists can certainly investigate without prejudice, questions

0: of human origins and where the science leads, but they should do so with a profound sensitivity to how this will be read in light of the doctrine of redemption. And so I think that's the safest place for me to stop.
1: Sounds good. Thanks so much for your question. If you're ready now, let's go to the phones at 833-288-EWTN. We're going to begin today with William. William's in Moorhead, Minnesota, listening on the great Real Presence Radio. Hey, William, what's on your mind today?
2: Doctor, how do we defend the church's position that's represented in Romans 1:23? It was used at Mass today. It says, they became fools and exchanged the glory of the immortal God for the likeness of an image of mortal man, or of birds, or of four-legged animals, or snakes. In other words, a lot of Protestant churches, they never have statues, but we Catholics do. So how do we defend that practice?
0: Yes, thank you. I really appreciate the question. So, you know, when you read the Pentateuch, the first five books of the Bible, and the instructions in the book of Exodus for how Israel should construct the tabernacle and the worship, and then when you read the book of 1 Kings, read about Solomon constructing the temple according to God's design, It's conspicuous that it's packed full of images. And some pretty wild stuff in there, in fact.
1: Yeah.
0: Among them were the cherubim, and you know, the cherubim, we like to think of cherubim as, I don't know, naked little babies floating around with arrows shooting people to fall in love. but the ancient Near Eastern cherubim were actually sphinxes. They had animal bodies, four legs with the head of a human and wings spread out. And so you had all kinds of fantastical creatures in the temple, as well as more normal animals and plants and pomegranates and things of that sort. So Israelite worship, prescribed by God in the Bible, contained religious imagery, both realistic and fanciful. And so it's impossible to read, say, the prescriptions against idolatry in the Ten Commandments as a prescription against religious artwork, because five chapters later, he's commanding religious artwork.
1: Yeah.
0: Right? But I think you have to read it the way the church has always read it, which is it's adjoined to the prohibition on worshiping other gods. Thou shalt have no other gods before me, nor make images to them, or
1: it's the
0: of
1: main
0: them.
1: Thing.
0: Right. The idea it's not you know, can I manufacture something, but should I worship someone other than God? And the answer to that question is no.
1: No. Oh, okay. William, is that helpful for you?
2: When you were a Protestant, you know, in the churches that you were in, were there ever statues?
0: Were there statues in Protestant churches? Well, it kind of depends on the Protestant church, right?
1: Mm.
0: So if you worship in a church from the Lutheran tradition or the Anglican tradition, you're far more likely to encounter religious artwork and statuary. If you worship in a church whose background comes out of the Calvinist or Reformed tradition, and many Baptists today, even though they don't recognize it, hail from that neck of the woods. They're not going to have so much in the way of religious artwork. Now, I find that they tend to be kind of inconsistent, because I would, you know, I'd go in Baptist and Presbyterian churches where you would never see artwork in the sanctuary. Then you'd show up in Sunday school class, and we had all kinds of flannel graphs of Jesus and the saints.
1: Forgot all about flannel graphs. You got me.
0: Flannel graphs are in my dreams, man. I will never forget flannel graphs.
1: William, thanks so much for your call. In a moment, we're going to get to Joseph in Chicago. Looks like we have a line or two open for you as well at 833-288-EWTN. It's Call to Communion with Dr. David Anders here on EWTN.
3: Now, Catechism Wisdom with me, Dr. Ray Guarendi, and Father Larry Richards.
4: Father Larry, section 2207. Wow. Of the Catechism on the family. The family is the original cell of social life. It is a community of faith, hope, and charity. It assumes singular importance in the church. Authority, stability, and a life of relationships within the family constitute the foundations for freedom, security, and fraternity within society. You know, Father Larry, we've redefined the family. It can be anything I want it to be. Why do we have to put it in this narrow little box of man, woman, and where God provides children?
5: Because we are a religion of revelation, right? God tells us, we don't tell him. And so when God tells us this is what a family unit is, or this is the thing, like God created them male and female, he created us this way. And then he brought

0: us and make us family. And why is this so important? Because people are in need of great love. And when you have a family and they're giving their lives away between a husband and wife, and then this life is begetting children, you know, they're like in the very image and likeness of God. So again, God created us and gave us a gift, and he said, this is the way it works best. Now we know in society, people try all different kinds of things. Truth be told, that doesn't work best.
1: If you look at some modern family books, they say a family can be any combination. A family can be what you desire the constellation to be.
0: Yeah, absolutely.
1: You're narrowing it down here.
0: And we want to make it clear, we're in no way putting irregular families down, huh? Because everybody's situations, different things. But what we are doing is calling forth what God is calling us to, that God has a plan. And when we do it God's way, and when it can be done God's way, that's the way, again, it brings us peace. And that's the way it brings stability to people.
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3: Question. Dr. Anders, when you, for the last 20 years or so, plus, and I'm a cradle Catholic, but I've always listened to other evangelists back in the day, my early years, to guys like Swindoll and Dr. Jeremiah. Even to this day, I like Jeremiah, and I like, what is it that they're missing? They're not, at least Jeremiah, I don't see him as a Catholic basher, but there's a few of them out there that are in their own indirect way. But what is it that they can't see that you saw in the Catholic Church? And everybody has a different specific conversion to the faith, but I'm just kind of curious: is it the Ground Zero Presbyterian, or at least the school or the seminaries that they go to in Texas and Dallas? Is it Calvinism, or what is it that doesn't seem to? I mean, it's right there in their. They quote the fathers all the time, in their homilies, but they just refuse to kind of see it from. When I see it from your prism, I'm thinking, God bless. I mean, why couldn't they see it that way in today's world?
4: Sure. Yeah. Absolutely. So, first of all, I think you have to appreciate. I grew up in the Protestant community, fundamentalist, Alabama, Bible Belt. The degree to which it is bred into Protestant consciousness, at least in some churches, and mine was like this, that the Catholic Church is just wrong. I mean, it's just fundamentally wrong. It's just in outer space.
2: That mindset is kind of baked in, isn't it?
4: They're called Protestants for a reason.
2: Sure.
4: You know, I mean, the Westminster Confession of Faith, which is the confession of faith that 17th century that guided my tradition, includes the position that the Pope is the Antichrist. You know, I mean, and it's baked into Luther's view of the Church. I mean, the Catholic Church is just wrong. That's how we were brought up to see it. And it just seemed so patently obvious to us, especially when you have all these ex-Catholics that are flooding into your church, and they're telling you that they didn't have a meaningful relationship with God or Christ, and then they came to your church and everything looked rosy. And I can't tell you the number of times I heard stories like that of people, you know, grew up Catholic, didn't really know the faith, and then they, you know, go to some Protestant congregation with a compelling speaker, compelling preacher, and they find something meaningful, and they reinforce that deep prejudice. And the catechesis that you get growing up Protestant takes for granted that the Bible is the sole rule of faith. You know, they start with the Bible as ground zero. That's mm-hmm. kind of their presupposition, their basis.
2: Mm-hmm.
4: And then if that's where you begin, well, it's just evident that there's a lot of Catholicism that's just not in the Bible. And so to them, it's just, well, that's just obvious. I mean, Catholics are doing all this stuff that's not in Scripture, and here's the Bible. It's what Christ gave us to guide our life, and it's just, and yet so many of them that, you know, are leaving, and it's just obvious. You can't, I mean, there might be a lot of things wrong with my tradition, but it just can't be the Catholics, you know? It just can't be the Catholics. In fact, I remember having conversations in seminary we'd be debating.

0: creating exegesis about the interpretation of some passage. And, you know, and somebody would suggest something and we would all kind of raise our eyebrows and go, yeah, but that's the Catholic way of reading. Oh, well, we better not read it that way. It was just don't go there,
1: yeah,
0: right?
1: Yeah.
0: And so you're asking me what happened to me to make me Catholic that maybe these guys aren't experiencing?
1: Mm-hmm.
0: Well, one, for me, it was a matter of cognitive dissonance, because so many of the things that I was grounding my faith on as a Protestant, things like the doctrine of the Bible alone, but for me, it was even more importantly, the doctrine of faith alone, another cardinal Protestant doctrine of faith alone.
1: Uh-huh.
0: I went in to my studies attempting to substantiate, to sustain, to support, to elaborate those teachings, understand their historical origins, and so forth. And when I did, the first thing that struck me was when I was reading the Fathers, especially Augustine, that the Protestant doctrine of sola fide, faith alone, just was not in the Fathers. It just wasn't there. Wasn't there at all. Nothing close to it. And I said, well, that's very disturbing. So Augustine's 4th century, 5th century, maybe I'll move earlier.
1: Mm.
0: Maybe it got lost earlier in the tradition. So I start reading the 3rd and 2nd century Fathers.
2: Uh-oh.
0: It got even worse, man. It was worse. This is awful. Okay, so maybe they lost the thread even earlier than that. So I said, I'm going to go back and revisit the scriptures themselves on this question, and I'm going to inform myself with the best biblical scholarship, but no Catholics. Not going to read any Catholics. I don't want to mess myself up. I'll just read Protestants. So I'm reading the best 20th century Protestant biblical scholarship. And lo and behold, they all conclude that Luther got it wrong.
2: Wow.
0: That Paul did not teach Luther's doctrine of justification.
1: Mm.
0: And so that really unnerved me. It didn't quite get me unhinged all the way, but it really unnerved me. And I began to kind of pull apart other aspects of the tradition. So another big one was sola scriptura, the Bible alone. And I asked myself, well, why do I believe that? And I realized, as soon as I put the question to myself, well, I believe it because my tradition told me to.
1: Mm.
0: That seems a little bit contradictory, right? That I'm believing a doctrine that denies the value of tradition on the basis of a tradition. And so I said, is there a better case that I can make for sola scriptura, for the Bible alone? Where did it come from? Well, I recognized historically it was asserted by Luther in 1519 at the Leipzig debate with John Eck, because Eck pushed him to a corner rhetorically,
1: uh-huh,
0: and got Luther to admit that he was teaching things that had been condemned by councils. Particularly the Council of Constance in 1415. And Luther's response was, well, that may be true, but I don't recognize the authority of the council. I'm just going to stand on the Bible alone. And that it lost the debate, but it had great sort of propaganda power. And a lot of people who had anti-clerical sentiment, you know, were kind of had an animus against the church in the mm-hmm. 16th century, mm-hmm. grabbed onto that, and they went, yeah, that's good, Bible alone. We use that and beat up on popes, beat up on priests. I don't need no pope. I don't need no bishop. You know, I'm my own pope. I'm my own bishop. And they got a big brouhaha, you know. It's not much. It didn't take much to stir up a crowd. But they never really examined the premise. Well, is that in fact what Jesus taught? Did Christ actually teach the doctrine of Scripture alone? So I went trying to investigate that question, and I read lots and lots of Protestant apologetics, you know, not just recent, not just modern apologetics, going all the way back to the 16th century, trying to get my head wrapped around, okay, where is the proof from Revelation that this is God's intent? And I had always, this is a fellow, Puritan fellow by the name of William Whitaker, who was reputed to have written the thing, like the magnum opus on sola scriptura.
1: Uh-huh.
0: And I read the whole thing. It's hundreds of pages long, and very erudite, lots of quotations from the Fathers and all that. But I read it with an eye to the question, okay, so where does God actually reveal this? And there's only one place in all of Whitaker that I could find that question addressed. And he admitted, freely admitted, this is like the number one defender of sola scriptura, that Christ actually commissioned the church to teach the faith, never actually mentioned the Bible, but surely he must have. That was
1: wow.
0: Whitaker's position. Surely he must have. He must have also have given them instructions to write this stuff mm-hmm. down and put it in a book. And I went, oh, you're just making this up. You're just making it up, right? So poof, there goes sola fide. Poof, there goes sola scriptura. And then as I kept studying, I kept learning other aspects of the tradition, my Presbyterian tradition, had been invented by historical founders at specific points in time since the Reformation. A really big one for me was the idea that to be born again, I had

0: invite Jesus into my heart in a prayer of conversion, like in response to an invitation. It's like read something like I would pull out of the Four Spiritual Laws by Bill Bright, you know, this kind of business, or mm-hmm. go forward at a Billy Graham crusade, that idea.
1: Mm-hmm.
0: And I was shocked to learn that that way of conceiving of Christian initiation was in fact a late 19th century, early 20th century innovation. That even the earliest Protestants didn't believe that. Even the Protestants of the Great Awakening, like George Whitefield and John Wesley, didn't believe that. They had a different account of Christian initiation.
1: Yeah.
0: And so I said, this stuff is just false. It's just an innovation. It's just a human invention. That did not make me Catholic, but it did make me stop being Protestant.
1: Okay.
0: And so I had to say, is there an intellectually honest way for me to practice the Christian faith? And when I started with that as my question, I was led inevitably to the Catholic Church. It was Catholic Church or bust.
1: Yeah. You know, the specific question that Joseph asked here, which is, if I could paraphrase, you know, why did the scales fall from your eyes and they didn't from all these other guys who are all very, you know, sharp folks? I don't think that's a question you could answer.
0: Well, I know my specific historical circumstances I, of course, regard as a work of divine providence and mm-hmm. grace in my life. And grace ultimately is a gift. It's not something that I can gin up. It's given to me by God. But these were the circumstances God used to bring me to an act of faith. I think that, you know, if you're a pastor, if you're somebody like Swindoll or David Jeremiah,
1: mm-hmm.
0: you're not oriented towards historical investigation and questioning what you're taught. Your orientation is, how can I take the tradition that I was raised in and make it accessible to people in order to give them transforming experiences? And they're very good at that.
1: Yeah.
0: But I had a different set of questions and a different set of motivations.
1: Joseph, really appreciate your call. Thank you so much for it from Chicago today. Here on EWTN's Call to Communion with Dr. David Anders. Our phone number, 833-288-EWTN. That's 833-288-3986. Here's a question, an emailed question from Maria, who says, before I ask your question, my question, I would like to compliment your excellent show with Tom. I'm a cradle Catholic, and I don't know how to respond to my friend who says she has a very close relationship to Jesus, and does not believe that honoring Mary could add to that devotion. She's also a Catholic, but is now asking me, where in the Bible does it say that we should honor Mary? She says Jesus teaches us all we need to know. I know you have the right words to use to enlighten all of us. Thanks very much. God bless. Maria.
0: Yeah, thanks. I appreciate the question. So I wouldn't describe, I don't know that the way the question is framed, how can devotion to the Blessed Virgin Mary add to my relationship with Jesus?
1: Yeah.
0: I mean, I suppose I could answer it under those terms, but I don't know that it's necessary to. So let me give you an analogy. Like, I know a lot about Christ from the scriptures and from sacred tradition, mm-hmm. and I believe in Christ. I want to follow Christ, imitate Christ, let Christ be born within me and renew within me the likeness and image of God. And so my understanding and relatedness to Christ is very focused on Jesus and his teaching and his person. But in so far as I'm transformed into his likeness and image, certain things flow from that out of my own character, if I'm really being like Christ. One of them is that I would treat others with justice and charity. Like, I'm not really growing in my relationship with Christ if I'm not growing in justice and charity towards others.
1: Sure.
0: Now, I think the person in my life towards whom it is most important, most salient, most immediate, to whom I should show justice and charity, be my wife. Okay?
1: Mm-hmm, mm-hmm.
0: Now, last night, she wanted hamburgers.
1: Okay.
0: Like, I'm a vegan. I don't eat hamburgers, you know?
1: Could be a problem.
0: Right? But I want to please my wife. So I ran out and I got the hamburgers. You know, and I made the hamburgers because I love my wife. I want to do something for her. I didn't learn anything specifically, historically, about Jesus by cooking hamburgers for my wife. Right?
1: Yeah.
0: But I'd like to think that I was able to cook hamburgers for the sake of the love of God and the love of my wife, because I'm joined to Christ in grace, faith, hope, and charity, right?
1: Yeah.
0: And so loving my wife appropriately, it flows out of my relationship to Jesus. is impossible without my relationship to Jesus, is shaped by my relationship.

0: relationship to Jesus, and in turn, merits for me the grace of more relationship with Jesus.
1: Mm-hmm.
0: Now, if it's right and just for me to love my wife and make her hamburgers when she wants them, St. Paul says that we have an obligation to render to everyone what is their due. This Romans chapter, 13? Honor to whom honor, he says. Romans 12. Honor to whom honor, custom to whom custom. Taxes to whom taxes, he even says. Right?
1: Mm.
0: Now, to whom do I owe honor? Well, I owe honor to honorable people. That's who I owe honor to. This is scripture.
1: Yeah.
0: Give honor to those to whom honor is due. Okay, so, George Washington. Do I owe honor to George Washington? Yeah, good guy, founded the country, all that stuff.
1: Mm-hmm.
0: Yes, I honor George Washington. The Pope. Yes, owe honor to the Pope. Vicar of Christ, Bishop of Rome, Patriarch of the West, you know, pastor of the Universal Church. Yeah, honor to the Pope. Honor to the President. Yes, this is an honor that's due to the President of the United States in virtue of his office.
1: Mm-hmm.
0: Mother of God.
1: Mm.
0: Oh, no honor due there at all. I can honor the President, but not the Mother of God? Is that what you're saying? Right? But Scripture says I have to show honor to whom honor is due. If I have a relationship with Christ, and I'm being transformed into his likeness and character, I'm going to show honor to whom honor is due. And there's none to whom greater honor is due than the Mother of God.
1: That's it. 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Call to Communion with Dr. David Anders in progress here on EWTN. Let's go to Mike now, also in the Chicago area, listening today on Sirius XM channel 130. Mike, what's on your mind today?
2: Good afternoon, gentlemen. A great show. And I love the conversation that I'm hearing right now. It reminds me when I was back at the seminary. I have one specific question. If the good doctor could recommend a book which would enable me to read, be able to justify all the things we're talking about regarding Peter, the first pope, apostolic succession, you're not saved by faith alone. These are things that I am confronted with every day,
1: mm-hmm.
2: with people that I deal with. I'm a publisher of a Catholic magazine, and I get these conversations from individuals. So I'd like to be able to read something which would help me to be able to connect the dots from Jesus to where we are today, knowing that Jesus is the one who founded our church.
1: Okay.
0: Yeah, thanks. I appreciate the question. Okay, so I can give you books on discrete pieces of those questions, right? One comprehensive book, or one book that comprehensively answers every question of apologetics and demonstratively proves the apostolic succession from Christ to the modern day with certainty. I may have to give you a bibliography and not just one text, right? Okay. When it comes to the ministry of Christ, the historical ministry of Christ and his intent for the church, to be honest with you, I think one of the best places you could go is the trilogy Jesus of Nazareth by Pope Benedict XVI.

0: 16th. I also think that the Pope's lectures on Christ and the Apostles and the Church Fathers that he gave in the Wednesday audiences over the years are just outstanding. Mm-hmm. So that's just a great resource. Pope Benedict himself refers very fondly to Romano Guardini's famous Life of Christ called The Lord. Archbishop Fulton Sheen also wrote a very celebrated Life of Christ. I think it's just called The Life of Christ.
1: I think so.
0: On the person of Jesus, all of those are really, really good texts. And when it comes to sort of the historical, critical, but respectful and faithful approach to the life of Christ, the biblical scholar Daniel Harrington has a lot of valuable things to say. He has a historical portrait of Jesus that's pretty good. Also, let's see, in terms of the theology of the thing, St. Thomas Aquinas, the third part of the Summa Theologica on the life of Christ, is just absolutely outstanding, and it gives you the dogmatic Catholic teaching. In terms of a one-volume handbook of apologetics, answering the kind of questions that you raise, I think Carl Keating's book, Catholicism and Fundamentalism, is probably about as good as you can do.
1: Great book.
0: You know? Finally, I'm a big believer in reading widely and continuously and always self-educating. I do this for a living, of course, so I'm a little bit different. I'm an oddball, but I mean, I spend a couple hours a day, usually every day, continually educating myself. I mean, I started this thing, and not the radio show, but I mean, I started studying Christian history and theology with seriousness in probably around 1991.
1: Wow.
0: And I've never stopped. You know, I'm still learning all the time. The thing about modern scholarship is that you take any topic at all, you start digging into it, and you realize there's more here than I can ever mm-hmm. master.
1: Oh, yeah.
0: And that's true of biblical studies, it's true of theology, it's true of history, it's true of philosophy, and in the subfields. I mean, you never exhaust it.
1: Yeah, super. And Mike, thank you so much for your question. Some great resources for you there here. It's a Call to Communion with Dr. David Anders here on EWTN Radio. Let's go to Mississauga, Ontario, Canada, and talk with Patrick, listening to us on Sirius XM Channel 130. Hey, Patrick, what's on your mind today?
2: Hey, how's it going, guys? Love the program.
1: Thank you.
2: Question for Dr. Anders. A married Catholic, so we have a Catholic and a Christian, both married, so both are baptized, and the Christian wife wants to convert to Catholicism. How does that marriage become valid within the church?
0: Okay, couple questions. So, were either of these people married to anyone else before they married one another?
2: No.
0: Okay, that's the biggest hurdle out of the way right there. Okay. When they were married, one party was Catholic, one party was not Catholic, right?
2: Correct.
0: And they were not married, they did not follow canonical form when they were married. So they were not married in a church by a Catholic priest or deacon.
2: Correct.
0: Okay, so from the church's point of view, that couple is not validly married. Now, easiest thing to do in the world is go get validly married. You go present yourself to the church, to the priest, say, you know, we want to be validly married in the church, and you would say your vows in front of the priest. Now, if the non-Catholic party is becoming Catholic, was the non-Catholic party ever previously baptized?
2: Yes.
0: Okay. All right. So if the non-Catholic party is already baptized, then at whatever point you solemnize this relationship with a valid wedding, it will automatically be sacramental, because the valid marriage of any two baptized people is sacramental. Now, the reason I asked about the baptism was because if the non-Catholic party is not baptized and you had a valid wedding, it would be a natural marriage, not a sacramental one. All right? It would become sacramental on the baptism of the unbaptized person. But since you already baptized us, doesn't have to worry about it, right? So my advice is just skedaddle over to the parish, make an appointment with the priest, say, you know, we need to have a valid marriage. We didn't have a valid marriage, didn't follow canonical form. How about next Thursday?
1: Yeah.
0: And then you show up at the church, say your vows, and boom, you're done. I mean, I myself, when I was a non-Catholic person, marrying a Catholic person out of the church, she didn't know any better. I didn't know any better. We didn't learn about

0: the whole question of validity for some years. And when we learned about it, we went, oh, we got to fix this. So we made an appointment, went over to the church, I think, you know, on a Saturday afternoon, said our vows and, you know, in front of a couple of friends. And then, it, you know, the whole thing took less than an hour and we were done.
1: Off you go. Patrick, thanks so much for your call today. One more question here as we're heading out the door from Adam. I'm wondering if Dr. Andrews could answer what the Catholic teaching is on embryo adoption. My wife and I are struggling with infertility. We thought that while it seems like a very pro-life option, it goes against church teaching. However, we've seen mixed signals on the issue from prominent Catholic priests, theologians, etc. Any clarification would be appreciated.
0: Yeah, so we don't traffic in humans. We don't traffic in humans, and so you can't, artificial insemination and moving embryos around. All of that is divorcing procreation from the conjugal union of the mother and the father in the context of Christian marriage, which is the proper environment in which to both conceive and bear children. So we don't want to commoditize the human person as if children were a product.
1: Yeah.
0: That I could pull off a shelf and, you know, pay $15,000 for or whatever. And I want a blonde one. No, I want, you know, we don't do that.
1: Okay. Adam, thanks so much for your email. Hope that's helpful for you. Hey, Dr. David Andrews, we got a lot of questions answered today. Thank you so much.
0: Yeah, thanks, Tom.
1: 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And at 11 p.m. Eastern for the encore. 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I'm Tom Price, along with Dr. David Andrews. We'll see you next time. Thanks for joining us here on Call to Communion with Dr. David Andrews on EWTN. 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
3: He begins to knit in this room a child. Once God has decided you shall be, you are children of God. See, deep within a conscience, yours and mine, everybody, man discovers a law which he doesn't lay upon himself. You and I, in our conscience, planted by God himself, this is wrong and this is right. Even if you don't know this awesome catechism, it seems like the more he gives, the more we rebel. Did you notice that when there's someone to save, be it ever so young, they call it a baby. They call it even a boy and a girl. When they want to get rid of it, they call it an it, or a fetus. 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

0: In the name of the Father, and of the Son, and of the Holy Spirit. Amen. Heavenly Father, you have created all things, all people in your likeness, in your image. We pray for an end of abortion. We pray for a respect of all human life from conception to natural death. Continue to pray for a conversion of their hearts back to you. Ask, Lord, that they may see and encounter you also in their brothers and sisters. We pray for a respect of human life from conception to natural death, that all people may see and encounter Christ and recognize the goodness and the gift of life. Lord, may you convert the hearts of those who agree with abortion, and may you bring it to an end. We ask this through Christ our Lord. In the name of the Father, and of the Son, and of the Holy Spirit. Amen.
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3: Cade Milafalcha, 100,000 welcomes here to St. Francis Xavier's Church in Dublin. This church has been a source of consolation and peace for many hundreds of thousands of peoples over the last 150 years. People have turned to the Sacred Heart, that source of consolation and peace, especially when their homes were troubled because of the problems of addiction to alcohol and drugs. So you're very welcome to join us. We'll go in to see the church.

Welcome to our program. I'm Father Bernard McGuckie and a member of the community here at St. Francis Xavier Church. We are here in the Shrine of the Sacred Heart. And in this church, a movement started well over 100 years ago. The aim of it was to help families that were in distress, misery and unhappiness because of the abuse of one of God's good gifts, wine, alcohol. Something that we use in our sacrifices at Mass every day. Something profoundly good, but we also know that because something's good, that isn't all there is to be said about it. We know the heartbreak and sorrow that comes if wine is not used wisely. Well, it was in this church that Father James Cullen invited four women to join him in a campaign of prayer and fast on behalf of those suffering as a result of alcohol abuse. He asked the members to do three very simple things that even a child can understand. Firstly, to pray each day to the Sacred Heart of Jesus for people afflicted that they might get the grace to overcome their problem. Secondly, they freely gave up even the most innocent use of wine, not because of the price of it, nor for health reasons. In case they might make fools of themselves. No, it was as an expression of genuine love and concern for others. And as one of the great members of the Pioneers, the servant of God, Father John Sullivan, said one time, anything that denies self is an act of love. And thirdly, they wear the little emblem that you see me wearing, an emblem of the heart of Christ, to tell people that in the heart of Christ is to be found all the light, strength and grace needed to overcome any human problem, but especially those pathetic problems that come from addiction to alcohol, and in more recent times, to drugs. So that's what the Pioneers were set up to do here originally in Dublin. And that little association began with one priest and four women here in this church, has worked a moral miracle in many families in Ireland and more recently in the last 40 or 50 years in Africa, in the Irish diaspora around the world, but also now in other countries. That little group of four women and one priest, 20 years later and the last year of the First World War had grown to 200,000. So

We want to throw out a line to any people that are suffering to let them know that you can do something. The first pioneers, by the way, were women. Father Colin only wanted women in the movement. He said the men hadn't suffered enough. But he knew that if he had the women on his side, they would change things. So the first pioneers were mothers, sisters, daughters of men who were destroying themselves and their family through abuse of alcohol. And their prayers were answered in dramatic ways. Two of the most famous pioneers are Father John Sullivan, whose tomb is here beside me in this shrine, a convert to Catholicism, a man of great love for the sick and the poor, a wonder worker. His crucifix, the crucifix he held the day he died, is in circulation all the time. People feel that when they are blessed with it, it brings graces and strength and healing into their lives. He was the first of them. The second was a layman, Matt Talbot. Matt Talbot is now the Venerable Matt Talbot. I only met Pope John Paul II on one occasion in my life, and he said to me on that occasion, "Your patron is Matt." Not Matt Talbot, the familiar Matt. He knew about him, and he had often said to the Archbishop of Dublin, "When are you going to canonize Matt Talbot?" This is the Pope speaking. And the Archbishop said to him, "But Your Holiness, we need the miracles." "The miracles have happened. Go out and find them." So his remains were precisely where I'm standing here, before the Sacred Heart, before being buried in Glasnevin Cemetery. He prayed in this church, came very early in the morning, knelt on the steps before the church was opened. Everybody knew the precise seat he knelt in. And he died on Trinity Sunday, 1925, on his way to the nearby Dominican church. The following day in the newspaper, it said, "Unknown man dies in the street." Strange, unknown man. The first time he was mentioned was in a public document with the day he died as an unknown man. Within a very short time, his name was known around the world. For instance, in the United States, the Matt Talbot Retreat Movement has 40,000 members, people who are praying for the gift of sobriety through the intercession of Matt Talbot. Pope John Paul II had difficulty making out the Celtic script in the document I presented to him. It was the prayer written by Father Colin as the legacy to his pioneers. When he wrote this prayer, and he wrote it spontaneously one night in Belfast, moved by the Holy Spirit, he asked himself, what are the highest reasons for which anyone can act in this world? The highest reasons for human activity. He integrated them into this prayer to the Sacred Heart. That's what the Pope was trying to make out. It's for thy greater glory and consolation, O Sacred Heart of Jesus, for thy sake to give good example, to practice self-denial, to make reparation to thee for the sins of intemperance, and for the conversion of excessive drinkers, I will abstain for life from all intoxicating drinks. Amen. Father Colin thought that there was nothing higher than the glory of God for thy greater glory and consolation. The glory of God is man fully alive, as St. Irenaeus said. And you certainly are not fully alive if you're walking around in a haze of alcohol. This was Father Colin's idea, to turn to this Sacred Heart. Consolation. We cannot console Almighty God, but we can console the incarnate God, the one who was a man like us in all things but sin. So the idea of reparation was there for the heartbreak, because you know Jesus died of a broken heart. That's why he died. For thy greater glory and consolation, for thy sake, to give good example. Good example is not putting on an act. Good example is what every teacher has to give his pupils, every parent or children, every priest his parishioners. Giving good example is living according to your lights. So that's give good example. And the good example where alcohol is concerned is very simple. To take a drink moderately is giving good example. And the choice for the pioneers is between the good thing of taking a drink moderately and the better thing of giving it up for a high ideal. This was Father Colin's

idea. To make reparation for the sins of intemperance, that's for the sins of all our sins of intemperance, because we're all guilty of sins of intemperance. And for the conversion of excessive drinkers, it wasn't just they would stop drinking, but they would be converted, that they would turn to Christ. So the purpose of this whole movement was a whole raising up of the level of family life, inspired, by the way, by St. Margaret Mary. The reason why the pioneers wear this emblem was because of what the Lord had revealed to St. Margaret Mary. I will bless the homes in which the image of my Sacred Heart is exposed and honored. Now, Father Cullen said to himself, if the Lord is prepared to be so generous to those who are prepared to expose the image of the heart in their homes, in the privacy of their homes, what will he not do for those who do it in public? That was the idea. So it was to give good example, practice self-denial, practice self-denial. Jesus on one occasion said, unless you do penance, you will likewise perish. So it's not an optional extra in life. We've all got to do some penance. We can't have 24 hours of pleasure each day as Christians. So that was the idea, making this little sacrifice, but for some, a big sacrifice. So the Pioneers is basically a prayer movement. That's its strength. And the reason why it has survived for well over 100 years is because it's rooted in devotion to the heart of Christ. I told you that I would like to share an experience where I learned the significance of the Pioneer Association. The night or the day before I went to join the Jesuits many years ago, I called to say goodbye to a friend of mine. He was more a friend of my father's. He was a cattle dealer. I had hardly ever seen the man sober in my life, but he was very friendly. And as youngsters, we all loved him because when he sent us off to on messages or errands, when we brought them back, he never asked us for the change. So you can guess how popular he was with us. But I think he started drinking when he was about 15, was a chronic alcoholic. But I called to say goodbye to him. And he was standing, obviously under the influence, slightly staggering there. And to break the tension, he pulled out a packet of cigarettes and he offered me a cigarette. And I don't know what I put into my head to say to him, but I says, listen, Jimmy, I'll make a deal with you. I'll give up them for good if you'll give up the other. And I remember Sam staying there, swaying gently, wondering what would happen. And he did something that has been done in markets and fairs in Ireland for 1,000 years. He spat in his hand. He said, give me your hand. And he said, it's a deal. And I wondered how they got myself in over my depth. A man who had hardly been sober for 30 years, making a deal in front of his wife and children that he would never drink again. So I remember walking out the door, heading for the Jesuit noviceship the next day, and I said to myself, what am I going? Well, what I'll do is I'll put that little pioneer prayer that we'd learned in school, for thy greater glory, consolation, etc. I'll offer it up for Jimmy each day, each time I said it. Many years later, after I was ordained, a young man came into the sacristy after Mass. He had red hair, and I knew immediately that was one of the little boys who was in the room the day I said goodbye to his father. He said, my father said he would like to see you. He's not very well. Would you come? I jumped into the car, drove a few miles to his house. His wife was at the door. She said, look, Jimmy doesn't know it, but he has a rare form of leukemia. The doctors say he's only about 6 months to live, but he said he would like to see you. So I remember going up the stairs into his room, and one thing I did remember was the extraordinary peace around the bed. So we talked about all sorts of things in general, and then he put his hand under the pillow and he pulled out a big fistful of money. He gave it to me and said, look, would you say some masses for my intentions? Use the rest of it for whatever you think fit. And then he said to me, do you remember that deal we made? And I says, I do. He said, did you keep your side of it? I said, I did. It wasn't too easy for me, difficult for me, by the way, because I'd had my last cigarette when I was 7. But anyhow, he said to me, I kept mine. I never had a drink after you walked out that door.
And his wife told me she couldn't.

0: believe it? When is this going to break? How is this happening? And he laughed, and then he said, you know, all sorts of old pastors and bishops tried to put me off the drink, but it was you put me off it. We had a good laugh. I knew I hadn't put Jimmy off anything. Jimmy had got the grace from the Sacred Heart to change his life around dramatically. The doctors were right. He died very peacefully 6 months later. But it was a very moving thing, I assure you, to be invited to the deathbed of a man who wanted to thank you for doing something you hardly even noticed. But I learned from that the power of the Sacred Heart. Margaret Mary, the great visionary of the Sacred Heart, who introduces people to this shrine. She's here, I'm looking at her up on my left, Claude Le Trombelier on the right. She said on one occasion, if you believe, you will see the power of my Sacred Heart. And this whole explosion of devotion to the Sacred Heart all over the world came from our belief. This is written on our tomb at Paris-le-Monial. So the Pioneers is relevant today. It's a movement that I feel has an extraordinary contribution to make in our world today. It has started more recently in South America, and I'm conscious that one priest said, how is it possible that such a charism has been in the church for over 100 years and we've never heard about it? Well, we want people to hear about it and to know how it can change hearts. In Ireland, still, a large proportion of our religious sisters, especially through the years, many of our bishops, priests, are members of the Pioneers. It has helped them in their lives. It is something that has a contribution to make in the modern world where the problem of addiction is so enormous. If we turn to Jesus, we'll find an answer. He said on one occasion, without me, you can do nothing. I couldn't even lift my arm without Jesus. The day will come when I won't be able to do this. Do nothing. And certainly not overcome the awful demon of addiction when it grips a human heart. So the Pioneers are a movement of prayer and fasting. Jesus said on one famous occasion, some demons can only be cast out by prayer and fasting. No other way, not by law, not by medicine, not by psychoanalysis, not by psychology, not by education. All these things are very important, but there is an area of mystery where only the grace of God is operative. And what we pray for in the Pioneers, and our best we can, is for that grace for people who have been caught up in the thralls of addiction. So many of them, among the rich and the poor, the successful or the apparently unsuccessful. So we're very proud here in this church of Father Cullen, who conceived this idea so long ago, and it's so relevant right into the 21st century. We would like to introduce you to a few people who have been influenced very much in their family life by the Pioneer Association.
1: I think the Pioneer Association is a blessing to Ireland, because I see so much sadness from excessive drinking, violence, drunken driving, accidents and so on like that. That is a terrible, terrible evil. And I would like to see more and more young people join the Pioneers. It keeps you on that narrow road, because we all have our voices and feelings and such like that.
2: At home, we hadn't drink in the house as such, but I was always sure that I didn't want to become involved where alcohol was concerned. And when I had the opportunity of joining the Pioneer Association, I joined it when I was 16. A lot of people, I suppose, nowadays feel that the Pioneers are a thing of the past, that we're not relevant in the society we're in, but I think we are very relevant today, as when Father Cullen founded the association. There are people who have been drinking, and happily they have seen the light and they have come over and joined with us, and they have been the better for it. Particularly in their own families and that, and where children are concerned. We're still as relevant, if not more so, today.
0: Thank you very much indeed. I'm very happy to have had the opportunity of telling you about

the wonderful work that's going on in this ancient church here in Dublin of St. Francis Xavier. The Pioneer Association is still going strong. Its headquarters are here. And if you want to find out any more about it, you can simply check your website, www.pioneerassociation, all one word, .ie. And IE is for Ireland. So we'd be happy to hear from you. And if you want to find out any more about it, we're only too happy to pass all the information we've got. So thank you very much indeed for watching. May you continually experience the blessings of the Sacred Heart. In the name of the Father, Son, and Holy Spirit.

0: And now, another soulful song from Deacon Harold Burke Sivers.
1: All right. So when you hear that music, it means it is time for the Psalms. And today's Psalm, we're going to look at Psalm 92. So Psalm 92 is in Book 4 of the Psalms. And this is a psalm sung for the Sabbath. So many of the psalms in this section, it starts with Psalm 90, which is a psalm attributed to Moses. And then most of the psalms in the 90s and the early 100s don't have any attribution at all in the prescript. The day of resurrection, the day that Jesus Christ conquered death and rose from the dead, and that is called the Lord's Day. That is the day that we celebrate. So technically, we don't have a Sabbath. Our Jewish brothers and sisters celebrate Sabbath. We don't. But this was a song they would have sung on the Sabbath. So how does it start? Verse 2. It is good to give thanks to the Lord. Oh, yes, it is. It's always good to give thanks to the Lord. I love this. To make music to your name, O Most High. Right? So we see, again, the Psalms are Mizmor in Hebrew. Is songs that are sung with a lyre or a harp, right? These are intended to have music put to them, right? And they're meant to be sung, to make music to your name, O Most High, to proclaim your loving mercy in the morning. And the word there is hesed, in Hebrew hesed, for loving mercy, and your truth in the watches of the night. So again, it spans, our worship of the Lord spans the entire day. In the morning, and in the watches of the night. So the third hour, the sixth hour, the ninth hour of the watch in the night. On the 10-string lyre and the lute, with the sound of song on the harp. Right? So this screams music in the Psalms. Right? And so we know that many of the Psalms are written and either put to music by the, remember, David directed the chief Levites to choose men to serve as superintendents of the musical guild of the Jewish temple, right? So he chose the chief Levites to select certain individuals to be superintendents of the musical guild. And so these people would, you know, the Psalms would be written and they would be given to these men to put music to. And so we see what music, what instruments they use, the lyre, which is kind of like a lap harp or like a guitar. Then we have a lute, which is kind of like a flute. And then we have the harp, of course, you know what a harp is. Then verse 5, you have gladdened me, O Lord, by your deeds. For the work of your hands, I shout with joy. Right? When the Lord works in our lives, then we are joyful. Because when we're uniting our will with God's will, that's what gives us the joy. O Lord, how great are your works. How deep are your designs. The senseless cannot know this. And the fool cannot understand. You know, so when we are affected by God in our lives, when we have united ourselves, our wills to God's will, that's something we can't keep to ourselves. We're a Eucharistic faith. We're a Eucharistic people. We get kicked out in the mass because we're supposed to share our faith with others. So the senseless cannot know this. The fool cannot understand.

0: understand. So we have to witness to them so they can come to understand the power of God and at least the potential for the power of God working in their own lives. Though the wicked spring up like grass and all who do evil thrive, right? We see that in our culture today. Again, sometimes we feel helpless. Sometimes we feel, why even bother? I mean, this thing is just so big. But it gives us hope. They are doomed to be eternally destroyed. But you, O Lord, are eternally on high. See, so the ways of the wicked eventually is self-imploding. It implodes in on itself because it's not focused and centered on God. It's focused and centered on the self. I am God, right? But our hope, what? You, Lord, are eternally on high.
1: You know, and I love this too because it lines up with what we were talking about earlier in having those champion moments of asking the questions, of not being afraid to say, okay, why is this? Oh, God says. And then when we don't, when our parents say, you know, don't cross the street without looking both ways, but then Deacon Harold or Ace says that, then they go, oh, they said don't cross the street without, you know. So the Psalms to me is another excuse of why we read them because it's that extra voice, right? It's the song. Like, how many times have you known not to cross the street without looking both ways, but you know, a song sang it to you and like, oh, it hit me the right way. It was the right key, or it was, you know, just the right, you know, melody. And so that's what I love about this one particularly, as you know, we lean into the Psalms to get that extra nugget, that something to go, okay, that makes sense to me.
0: Yeah, and that our joy for the Lord should be celebratory, right? And again, and when we're joyful, we want to share that joy with others. And it says, see your enemies, O Lord. See your enemies will perish. All who do evil will be scattered. See, so what we do in our Catholic faith, we facilitate communion. The idea is to bring people together around the body of Christ. The idea is that when we are in communion with each other, with nature, and with God, we share that intimacy in the most blessed sacrament of the Eucharist. And so we exist to build up the body of Christ, to facilitate communion and oneness with God, not just with ourselves, but with our entire faith community. And those who do evil will be scattered. So those who do evil will not be coming together as a community, but they'll be scattered in the darkness. Verse 11, I love this. To me, you give the wild ox's strength. You have poured out on me purest oil. My eyes looked in triumph on my foes. My ears heard gladly of their fall. The just will flourish like the palm tree and grow like a Lebanon cedar. So here we have some very beautiful images from nature and from creation that are brought into the worship of God. So we have the strength of an ox, and you poured out on me purest oil, right? Oil that strengthens, oil that anoints, oil that brings the Holy Spirit. My eyes, and because I am living in God's strength, because I am living with the strength of God, my eyes looked in triumph on my foes. My ears heard gladly of their fall. Not because we're wishing bad things on people. Their actions speak for themselves. They brought it on themselves. It's not nothing that we're praying for. Jesus says, what does Jesus say? Love your enemies and pray for them. Not to exult over their fall or their failure. They brought it upon themselves. And what we need to pray for them. Beautiful imagery here. Flourish like the palm tree, grow like a Lebanon cedar, right? These are plants that grow and flourish and provide fruit and goodness for the people in those regions. Beautiful. And then finally, the last few verses, planted in the house of the Lord, they will flourish in the courts of our God, still bearing fruit when they are old, right? So we believe that our elderly are not worthless. They're not a burden on their family, a burden on society, a burden on the healthcare system. And you know, so what's the culture's answer to them? Well, we'll kill you, euthanasia, or we'll give you medication to kill yourself, assisted suicide. No, our faith teaches they are still bearing fruit when they are old, still full of sap, still green, to proclaim that the Lord is upright. In him, my rock, there is no wrong. What? I love that. That is awesome. So again, the imagery, planted in the house of the Lord. So we put our roots in the ground.

0: down of a deep, intimate relationship with the Lord. So we don't plant our, because what does the culture say? It wants to build their house and plant their trees in the shifting sands of moral relativism, of subjectivism, of cultural constructs. And it will never take root because the ground is always shifting. It's nothing solid to build a foundation on, to lay roots in. But if we plant ourselves in the house of the Lord, then we will flourish in the courts of our God. Because we're continually being fed, the roots of the tree are being fed by the Holy Spirit, by God's grace, and for us as Catholics, by the sacramental life of the church, cooperating with the grace of the sacraments that we receive. That empowers us to live and to thrive in this world as we anticipate living with God forever in heaven. To proclaim that the Lord is upright in Him, my rock, my foundation, my fortress, there is no wrong.
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4: We want to invite you to pray the Rosary with us. The Rosary is many things, but perhaps the best way to think about the Rosary is to think about it as a spiritual place, as an invisible chapel that you can enter into even in a busy time of life. And in a place like this, to enter into silence, into prayerfulness, and to follow the events of the life of our Lord Jesus Christ as they must have been seen by the eyes of His mother. We celebrate the Rosary with Mary, but of course that means we celebrate it with Jesus. And we look on Him in the mysteries of grace and salvation as His mother and Joseph and the apostles must have seen these events. So, quietly enter into your own spirit and join us as we offer the Rosary to God in honor of Christ and His mother.

The first five decades of the Rosary are called the Joyful Mysteries. They're called joyful because they represent the early events in the life of Christ and the joy that his mother would have had at these events. In the name of the Father, and of the Son, and of the Holy Spirit. Amen. I believe in God, the Father Almighty, creator of heaven and earth, and in Jesus Christ, his only Son, our Lord, who was conceived by the Holy Spirit, born of the Virgin Mary, suffered under Pontius Pilate, was crucified, died, and was buried. He descended into hell.

0: The third day he rose again from the dead, and he ascended into heaven, and is seated at the right hand of God, the Father Almighty, from whence he shall come to judge the living and the dead.
1: I believe in the Holy Spirit, the Holy Catholic Church, the communion of saints, the forgiveness of sins, the resurrection of the body, and life everlasting. Amen.
0: Our Father, who art in heaven, hallowed be thy name. Thy kingdom come, thy will be done, on earth as it is in heaven.
1: Give us this day our daily bread, and forgive us our trespasses, as we forgive those who trespass against us. And lead us not into temptation, but deliver us from evil. Amen.
0: Let us offer the next three Aves, that we will have an increase of faith, hope, and love. Hail Mary, full of grace, the Lord is with thee. Blessed art thou amongst women, and blessed is the fruit of thy womb, Jesus.
1: Holy Mary, Mother of God, pray for us sinners, now and at the hour of our death. Amen.
0: Hail Mary, full of grace, the Lord is with thee. Blessed art thou amongst women, and blessed is the fruit of thy womb, Jesus.
1: Holy Mary, Mother of God, pray for us sinners, now and at the hour of our death. Amen.
0: Hail Mary, full of grace, the Lord is with thee. Blessed art thou amongst women, and blessed is the fruit of thy womb, Jesus.
1: Holy Mary, Mother of God, pray for us sinners, now and at the hour of our death. Amen.
0: Glory be to the Father, and to the Son, and to the Holy Spirit.
1: As it was in the beginning,

0: The first joyful mystery, the Annunciation by the angel to Mary that she will be the mother of Emmanuel. Our Father, who art in heaven, hallowed be thy name. Thy kingdom come, thy will be done, on earth as it is in heaven.
1: Give us this day our daily bread, and forgive us our trespasses, as we forgive those who trespass against us. And lead us not into temptation, but deliver us from evil. Amen.
0: Hail Mary, full of grace, the Lord is with thee. Blessed art thou amongst women, and blessed is the fruit of thy womb, Jesus.
1: Holy Mary, Mother of God, pray for us sinners, now and at the hour of our death. Amen.
0: Hail Mary, full of grace, the Lord is with thee. Blessed art thou amongst women, and blessed is the fruit of thy womb, Jesus.
1: Holy Mary, Mother of God, pray for us sinners, now and at the hour of our death. Amen.
0: Hail Mary, full of grace, the Lord is with thee. Blessed art thou amongst women, and blessed is the fruit of thy womb, Jesus.
1: Holy Mary, Mother of God, pray for us sinners, now and at the hour of our death. Amen.
0: Hail Mary, full of grace, the Lord is with thee. Blessed art thou amongst women, and blessed is the fruit of thy womb, Jesus.
1: Holy Mary, Mother of God, pray for us sinners, now and at the hour of our death. Amen.
0: Hail Mary, full of grace, the Lord is with thee. Blessed art thou amongst women, and blessed is the fruit of thy womb, Jesus.
1: Holy Mary, Mother of God, pray for us sinners, now and at the hour of our death. Amen.
0: Hail Mary, full of grace, the Lord is with thee. Blessed art thou amongst women, and blessed is the fruit of thy womb, Jesus.
1: Holy Mary, Mother of God, pray for us sinners, now and at the hour of our death. Amen.
0: Hail Mary, full of grace, the Lord is with thee. Blessed art thou amongst women, and blessed is the fruit of thy womb, Jesus.
1: Holy Mary, Mother of God, pray for us sinners, now and at the hour of our death. Amen.
0: Hail Mary, full of grace, the Lord is with thee. Blessed art thou amongst women,

0: and blessed is the fruit of thy womb, Jesus.
1: Holy Mary, Mother of God, pray for us sinners, now and at the hour of our death. Amen.
0: Hail Mary, full of grace, the Lord is with thee. Blessed art thou amongst women, and blessed is the fruit of thy womb, Jesus.
1: Holy Mary, Mother of God, pray for us sinners, now and at the hour of our death. Amen.
0: Hail Mary, full of grace, the Lord is with thee. Blessed art thou amongst women, and blessed is the fruit of thy womb, Jesus.
1: Holy Mary, Mother of God, pray for us sinners, now and at the hour of our death. Amen.
0: Glory be to the Father, and to the Son, and to the Holy Spirit.
1: As it was in the beginning, is now, and ever shall be, world without end. Amen.
0: O my Jesus,
1: forgive us our sins.
0: Save us from
1: the fires of hell. Bring all souls to heaven, especially those in most need of thy mercy.
0: The second joyful mystery, the visitation of our Blessed Lady to Elizabeth and to the child in her womb, John the Baptist. Our Father, who art in heaven, hallowed be thy name. Thy kingdom come, thy will be done, on earth as it is in heaven.
1: Give us this day our daily bread, and forgive us our trespasses, as we forgive those who trespass against us. And lead us not into temptation, but deliver us from evil. Amen.
0: Hail Mary, full of grace, the Lord is with thee. Blessed art thou amongst women, and blessed is the fruit of thy womb, Jesus.
1: Holy Mary, Mother of God, pray for us sinners, now and at the hour of our death. Amen.
0: Hail Mary, full of grace, the Lord is with thee. Blessed art thou amongst women, and blessed is the fruit of thy womb, Jesus.
1: Holy Mary, Mother of God, pray for us sinners, now and at the hour of our death. Amen.
0: Hail Mary, full of grace, the Lord is with thee. Blessed art thou amongst women, and blessed is the fruit of thy womb, Jesus.
1: Holy Mary, Mother of God, pray for us sinners, now and at the hour of our death. Amen.
0: Hail Mary, full of grace, the Lord is with thee. Blessed art thou amongst women, and blessed is the fruit of thy womb, Jesus.
1: Holy Mary, Mother of God, pray for us sinners, now and at the hour of our death. Amen.
0: Hail Mary, full of grace, the Lord is with thee. Blessed art thou amongst women, and blessed is the fruit of thy womb, Jesus.
1: Holy Mary, Mother of God, pray for us sinners, now and at the hour of our death. Amen.
0: Hail Mary, full of grace, the Lord is with thee. Blessed art thou amongst women, and blessed is the fruit of thy womb, Jesus.
1: Holy Mary, Mother of God, pray for us sinners, now and at the hour of our death. Amen.
0: Hail Mary, full of grace, the Lord is with thee. Blessed art thou amongst women, and blessed is the fruit of thy womb, Jesus.
1: Holy Mary, Mother of God, pray for us sinners, now and at the hour of our death. Amen.
0: Hail Mary, full of grace, the Lord is with thee. Blessed art thou amongst women, and blessed is the fruit of thy womb, Jesus.
1: Holy Mary, Mother of God, pray for us sinners, now and at the hour of our death. Amen.
0: Hail Mary, full of grace, the Lord is with thee. Blessed art thou amongst women, and blessed is the fruit of thy womb, Jesus.
1: Holy Mary, Mother of God, pray for us sinners, now and at the hour of our death. Amen.
0: Hail Mary, full of grace, the Lord is with thee. Blessed art thou amongst women, and blessed is the fruit of thy womb, Jesus.
1: Holy Mary, Mother of God, pray for us sinners, now and at the hour of our death. Amen.
0: Hail Mary, full of grace, the Lord is with thee. Blessed art thou amongst women, and blessed is the fruit of thy womb, Jesus.
1: Holy Mary, Mother of God, pray for us sinners, now and at the hour of our death. Amen.
0: Glory be to the Father, and to the Son, and to the Holy Spirit.
1: As it was in the beginning, is now, and ever shall be, world without end. Amen.
0: O my Jesus, forgive us our sins. Save us from the fires of hell.
1: Bring all souls to heaven,

0: mercy.
1: The third joyful mystery, the birth of our divine Savior. The birth of Jesus is filled with joy, the joy of the angels, the joy of the shepherds, the joy of the Magi. But it happens in such strange circumstances. She laid him in a manger because there was no room for them in the inn. How important it is for us to remember that God chose that his son would be poor, that he would be very poor, that he would be poor all of his life. There are two things we need to think about. First of all, that according to his own words, what we do for the poor, we do for him. And secondly, that we ourselves must not be attached to worldly things and invested in seeking and getting things that make us comfortable. Our Father, who art in heaven, hallowed be thy name. Thy kingdom come, thy will be done, on earth as it is in heaven.
0: Give us this day our daily bread, and forgive us our trespasses, as we forgive those who trespass against us. And lead us not into temptation, but deliver us from evil. Amen.
1: Hail Mary, full of grace, the Lord is with thee. Blessed art thou amongst women, and blessed is the fruit of thy womb, Jesus.
0: Holy Mary, Mother of God, pray for us sinners, now and at the hour of our death. Amen.
1: Hail Mary, full of grace, the Lord is with thee. Blessed art thou amongst women, and blessed is the fruit of thy womb, Jesus.
0: Holy Mary, Mother of God, pray for us sinners, now and at the hour of our death. Amen.
1: Hail Mary, full of grace, the Lord is with thee. Blessed art thou amongst women, and blessed is the fruit of thy womb, Jesus.
0: Holy Mary, Mother of God, pray for us sinners, now and at the hour of our death. Amen.
1: Hail Mary, full of grace, the Lord is with thee. Blessed art thou amongst women, and blessed is the fruit of thy womb, Jesus.
0: Holy Mary, Mother of God, pray for us sinners, now and at the hour of our death. Amen.
1: Hail Mary, full of grace, the Lord is with thee. Blessed art thou amongst women, and blessed is the fruit of thy womb, Jesus.
0: Holy Mary, Mother of God, pray for us sinners, now and at the hour of our death. Amen.
1: Hail Mary, full of grace, the Lord is with thee. Blessed art thou amongst women, and blessed is the fruit of thy womb, Jesus.
0: Holy Mary, Mother of God, pray for us sinners, now and at the hour of our death. Amen.
1: Hail Mary, full of grace, the Lord is with thee. Blessed art thou amongst women, and blessed is the fruit of thy womb, Jesus.
0: Holy Mary, Mother of God, pray for us sinners, now and at the hour of our death. Amen.
1: Hail Mary, full of grace, the Lord is with thee. Blessed art thou amongst women, and blessed is the fruit of thy womb, Jesus.
0: Holy Mary, Mother of God, pray for us sinners now and at the hour of our death. Amen.
1: Hail Mary, full of grace, the Lord is with thee. Blessed art thou amongst women, and blessed is the fruit of thy womb, Jesus.
0: Holy Mary, Mother of God, pray for us sinners now and at the hour of our death. Amen.
1: Hail Mary, full of grace, the Lord is with thee. Blessed art thou amongst women, and blessed is the fruit of thy womb, Jesus.
0: Holy Mary, Mother of God, pray for us sinners, now and at the hour of our death. Amen.
1: Glory be to the Father, and to the Son, and to the Holy Spirit.
0: As it was in the beginning, is now, and ever shall be, world without end. Amen.
2: O my Jesus, forgive us our sins. Save us from the fires of hell. Bring all souls to heaven. Especially those in most need of thy mercy.
1: The fourth joyful mystery, the presentation of the Christ child in the temple by Mary and Joseph. Our Father, who art in heaven,

0: Hallowed be thy name. Thy kingdom come, thy will be done, on earth as it is in heaven.
1: Give us this day our daily bread, and forgive us our trespasses, as we forgive those who trespass against us. And lead us not into temptation, but deliver us from evil. Amen.
0: Hail Mary, full of grace, the Lord is with thee. Blessed art thou amongst women, and blessed is the fruit of thy womb, Jesus.
1: Holy Mary, Mother of God, pray for us sinners, now and at the hour of our death. Amen.
0: Hail Mary, full of grace, the Lord is with thee. Blessed art thou amongst women, and blessed is the fruit of thy womb, Jesus.
1: Holy Mary, Mother of God, pray for us sinners, now and at the hour of our death. Amen.
0: Hail Mary, full of grace, the Lord is with thee. Blessed art thou amongst women, and blessed is the fruit of thy womb, Jesus.
1: Holy Mary, Mother of God, pray for us sinners, now and at the hour of our death. Amen.
0: Hail Mary, full of grace, the Lord is with thee. Blessed art thou amongst women, and blessed is the fruit of thy womb, Jesus.
1: Holy Mary, Mother of God, pray for us sinners, now and at the hour of our death. Amen.
0: Hail Mary, full of grace, the Lord is with thee. Blessed art thou amongst women, and blessed is the fruit of thy womb, Jesus.
1: Holy Mary, Mother of God, pray for us sinners, now and at the hour of our death. Amen.
0: Hail Mary, full of grace, the Lord is with thee. Blessed art thou amongst women, and blessed is the fruit of thy womb, Jesus.
1: Holy Mary, Mother of God, pray for us sinners, now and at the hour of our death. Amen.
0: Hail Mary, full of grace, the Lord is with thee. Blessed art thou amongst women, and blessed is the fruit of thy womb, Jesus.
1: Holy Mary, Mother of God, pray for us sinners, now and at the hour of our death. Amen.
0: Hail Mary, full of grace, the Lord is with thee. Blessed art thou amongst women, and blessed is the fruit of thy womb, Jesus.
1: Holy Mary, Mother of God, pray for us sinners, now and at the hour of our death. Amen.
0: Hail Mary, full of grace, the Lord is with thee. Blessed art thou amongst women, and blessed is the fruit of thy womb, Jesus.
1: Holy Mary, Mother of God, pray for us sinners, now and at the hour of our death. Amen.
0: Hail Mary, full of grace, the Lord is with thee. Blessed art thou amongst women, and blessed is the fruit of thy womb, Jesus.
1: Holy Mary, Mother of God, pray for us sinners, now and at the hour of our death. Amen.
0: Glory be to the Father, and to the Son, and to the Holy Spirit.
1: As it was in the beginning, is now, and ever shall be, world without end. Amen.
0: O my Jesus,
1: forgive us our sins.
0: Save us from the fires of hell.
1: Bring all souls to heaven, especially those in most need of thy mercy.
0: The fifth joyful mystery, the finding of the child Jesus in the temple. Our Father, who art in heaven, hallowed be thy name. Thy kingdom come, thy will be done, on earth as it is in heaven.
1: Give us this day our daily bread, and forgive us our trespasses, as we forgive those who trespass against us. And lead us not into temptation, but deliver us from evil. Amen.
0: Hail Mary, full of grace, the Lord is with thee. Blessed art thou amongst women, and blessed is the fruit of thy womb, Jesus.
1: Holy Mary, Mother of God, pray for us sinners, now and at the hour of our death. Amen.
0: Hail Mary, full of grace, the Lord is with thee. Blessed art thou amongst women, and blessed is the fruit of thy womb, Jesus.
1: Holy Mary, Mother of God, pray for us sinners, now and at the hour of our death. Amen.
0: Hail Mary, full of grace, the Lord is with thee. Blessed art thou amongst women, and blessed is the fruit of thy womb, Jesus.
1: Holy Mary, Mother of God, pray for us sinners, now and at the hour of our death. Amen.
0: Hail Mary, full of grace, the Lord is with thee. Blessed art thou amongst women, and blessed is the fruit of thy womb, Jesus.
1: Holy Mary, Mother of God, pray for us sinners, now and at the hour of our death. Amen.
0: Hail Mary, full of grace, the Lord is with thee.

0: Blessed art thou amongst women, and blessed is the fruit of thy womb, Jesus.
1: Holy Mary, Mother of God, pray for us sinners, now and at the hour of our death. Amen.
0: Hail Mary, full of grace, the Lord is with thee. Blessed art thou amongst women, and blessed is the fruit of thy womb, Jesus.
1: Holy Mary, Mother of God, pray for us sinners, now and at the hour of our death. Amen.
0: Hail Mary, full of grace, the Lord is with thee. Blessed art thou amongst women, and blessed is the fruit of thy womb, Jesus.
1: Holy Mary, Mother of God, pray for us sinners, now and at the hour of our death. Amen.
0: Hail Mary, full of grace, the Lord is with thee. Blessed art thou amongst women, and blessed is the fruit of thy womb, Jesus.
1: Holy Mary, Mother of God, pray for us sinners, now and at the hour of our death. Amen.
0: Hail Mary, full of grace, the Lord is with thee. Blessed art thou amongst women, and blessed is the fruit of thy womb, Jesus.
1: Holy Mary, Mother of God, pray for us sinners, now and at the hour of our death. Amen.
0: Hail Mary, full of grace, the Lord is with thee. Blessed art thou amongst women, and blessed is the fruit of thy womb, Jesus.
1: Holy Mary, Mother of God, pray for us sinners, now and at the hour of our death. Amen.
0: Glory be to the Father, and to the Son, and to the Holy Spirit.
1: As it was in the beginning, is now, and ever shall be, world without end. Amen.
0: O my Jesus, forgive us our sins, save us from the fires of hell.
1: Bring all souls to heaven, especially those in most need of thy mercy.
0: Hail, Holy Queen, Mother of mercy, our life, our sweetness, and our hope. To thee do we cry, poor banished children of Eve. To thee do we send up our sighs, mourning and weeping in this valley of tears. Turn then, most gracious Advocate, thine eyes of mercy toward us, and after this our exile, show unto us the blessed fruit of thy womb, Jesus. O clement, O loving, O sweet Virgin Mary, pray for us, O Holy Mother of God,
1: that we may be made worthy of the promises of Christ.
0: Let us pray. O God, whose only begotten Son, by his life, death, and resurrection, has purchased for us the rewards of eternal life. Grant, we beseech thee, that meditating on these mysteries of the Most Holy Rosary of the Blessed Virgin Mary, we may imitate what they contain and obtain what they promise through the same Christ our Lord. Amen. May the divine assistance remain always with us, and may the souls of the faithful departed, through the mercy of God, rest in peace. Amen. May the Holy Virgin bless you with her loving child, this day and forever. In the name of the Father, and of the Son, and of the Holy Spirit. Amen.
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0: some comments. 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Pray for us. I know many of you do, but those of you who don't, pray for us. Pray that the Lord would open up our ears to hear what it is He wants to say to us, to communicate to you. Otherwise, you're going to sit through something really tedious, which none of us want to do.
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8: And welcome once again as Mother Angelica answers the call here on this program. It's been on several weeks now. I'm here with Father Joseph Mary Wolfe. I'm Doug Keck, your co-host. And of course, we're bringing you the best of Mother's phone calls from the many years she answered them from viewers on her live EWTN television program. Always great to be with you, Father.
9: There's always new insights that we gain from Mother Angelica.
8: Right, and it's always interesting, I think, of answering the call. It's not only her responding to the listeners and the viewers, but in a sense, she's talking about her response to the call God gave her and challenging the viewers that they have a call as well.
9: Yes, and a lot of this comes from her own experience. You know, her years of experience just as a person and living in her own home and family and some of the struggles and challenges they had, but then also in the religious community and guiding the religious community and then eventually the network. So there's a wisdom that comes with experience that really nothing else can replace.
8: And also interesting, unfortunately, a lot of times with suffering, because we're talking here about a couple of phone calls. The first one up is about MS and multiple sclerosis, and the other one will actually have to do with alcoholism. And of course, Mother would know about suffering because of her own many years suffering. And I thought one of the insights she mentions in a kind of a long answer, she says, to become holy in your state in life different than mine is important, that we all have separate missions, but still the same call is that you must be holy. Holy people are not freaks, you know. They're normal people. They live, they eat, and they sleep.
9: Yeah, that her relatives, this woman who had called, thought that she must be depressed because she's not really interested in anything but God anymore. But I couldn't help but think of St. Monica, who said to St. Augustine before she died, she said, there's nothing in this life really that I'm looking for anymore. I had hoped that you'd become a Catholic, and now that's been realized, so she was ready to go home.
8: And in the second segment we've got coming up in the beginning here has to do with another tough issue, alcoholism. And the point she makes here that jumps out at me and people can listen for is no cross is too much for us to bear with the Lord.
9: Yeah, a lot of times we will turn to things because we don't want to embrace the cross that's part of life. But as St. John Vianney said, that when we learn to embrace it, it becomes lighter, actually. It's not so heavy. And I like something that Mother said, that you're not really sure God loves you. You know, if you have this security in God's love, then we don't have to be running to other things.
8: Amen. And here's Mother Angelica in her own words.
4: We have a call. Hello?
10: Hello.
4: Where are you from?
10: I'm from Connecticut, Reverend Mother.
4: And what is your question?
10: Well, first I want to commend all of EWTN on the wonderful work that they did, like you said.
4: They did.
10: And also I want to, I'm kind of scared to talk to you about what I'm going through because I don't know if it's a spiritual depression or what's going on with me, and I kind of wanted to discuss it with you. I've had MS for 17 years, going on 18 years. I raised my four children with it. I'm okay with it. I'm not on any medication because there are too many side effects with the medication. But I've gotten to the point where my MS has flared up now for a year, where I cannot get out of the house. I'm homebound. I can't do anything except pray, which I do. I figure that this is a mercy.

0: From God. He's extending to me right now to get closer to him. And believe it or not, I can feel the transformation spiritually.
1: Yeah, right.
0: But people are telling me now, I'm very depressed. I'm in severe depression because all I care about is Almighty God and prayer and offering everything up to him. Is there something wrong with me? Am I really in a depression that I've lost interest in anything else except God?
1: How old are your children?
0: The oldest will be 30, then 28.
1: They're mostly on their own, right?
0: Oh yes, they're married. They have children.
1: Okay.
0: They're wonderful children.
1: And your husband?
0: Oh, he left me after almost 30 years.
1: So you're by yourself?
0: Yes.
1: All right. Are you financially independent?
0: Well, I have the Social Security check that comes in, and the alimony check that comes in.
1: Yeah.
0: That he gives me so I can pay the expenses of the house.
1: Well, sweetheart, everybody thinks that anybody who gives their life to God is a little loony. That only tells you where they are. There's nothing wrong with you. I wish we had more people who loved God that much. Maybe you are afraid to go out. Well, I kind of scary going out, too. Hardly anybody goes out at night. If you want to love God and you're content at home, well, what's wrong with that? Stay home. You may be saving thousands of souls. You know, you get your groceries, you clean your house, you cook, you eat. You're normal. There's nothing wrong with you. We live in a society where people think if you're religious, you ought to be a nun. Or a priest or somebody. It's if no one religious belongs in the world. Well, I got news for you, sweetheart. All of you out there, all of you, are called by God by the fact you live and were born and are here to become holy in your state in life, different than mine, but still the same call is there. You must be holy. Holy people are not freaks, you know. They're normal people. They live, they eat, they sleep. I remember when I was about, maybe the third grade. My teacher used to have habits in those days. And she went across the walkway to get to the house for lunch. It was a very windy day, and her whole headwear flew off. And I was dumbfounded. She had hair. She's got hair. Nuns and priests are human, but they're called by God to live in another realm. But only when they live in their realm can they love you and understand you and be merciful to you and love you as you are. We cannot do any of those things on our own, by our own human nature. So, not to worry. You're okay. We have another call. Hello?
2: Yes, Mother.
1: Where are you from?
2: I'm from Florida. You talked about when you have health problems to offer them up to the Lord.
1: Yeah.
2: And I do that, but I don't know what I'm supposed to do after that. And I have another question. Also, I'm an alcoholic. Mm. And you had a show on last week that really touched me. I was able to quit drinking for 2 days, and I do attend Mass every day of the week, and I pray about this problem. I just don't know why I keep doing it. How am I supposed to give it up? I've been to 2 treatment centers.
1: Well, I think it's because you're not really sure God loves you, or perhaps you're not sure if there is a heaven. If I'm sure there's a heaven, and you must be sure. He came, he lived, he died, he rose, and he said, I go to prepare a place for you. If it were not so, I would tell you. Jesus cannot lie. You're trapped by alcohol because you're either trying to escape something, or maybe you've got, it's in your blood now, see, and it cries out. And, Maybe it makes you feel good, makes you have more confidence in your

0: yourself. But that's all a lie. If you could stop, and you can, just give it to Jesus. I'm going to pray right now that you stop drinking. And I maybe offer it for other alcoholics that they, especially teenagers. Oh my, we had a lot of teenage alcoholics. We go for feeling so much. And you got to get dried out. You got to stop. I'm going to pray for you right now, Lord Jesus. Put your hand on this woman, Lord. And take away that desire for alcohol. For it makes her displeasing to thee and makes her displeasing to herself. And Lord, she is a child of yours, and you love her, and you died for her, you came for her, you suffered for her, Lord. Let her know that. Let her desire heaven more than any cross on earth. No cross is too much for us to bear, Lord. When we see the glory that is coming, you'll give her true repentance and take away that desire. In the name of Jesus and Mary, amen. You know, I think when we say we offer something up, it means really that I'm going to give this to Jesus for some poor sinner, for the world, for priests, bishops, religious, those tempted to suicide. However, we want to do something else besides that. We say, Lord, I unite my pain to yours. I think alcoholics must in general feel exceptionally lonely. And I think that's what you need to offer to Jesus. You try to get away from yourself, from others, whatever. And Jesus always prayed, you know, he prayed, and you must pray. You must pray. We can't overcome any fault without the Lord. And go to Our Lady and strengthen your will. You can do it. The very will that makes you drink can stop you drinking. Alcoholism is the only disease I know that's stopped by the will. You can't take a pill for it. You're stopped by the will. I will not drink.
1: And now on to our last call in this segment, Father. This one has to do with a young child who's talking about wanting to be a nun. Now, unfortunately, there's a lot of nuns today out there, which really has to do with people who have no religion anymore, unfortunately. This is a different kind of nun.
2: This is a different kind of nun. And you know, there are some people like our own Father Anthony who knew at the age of 5 he wanted to be a priest and his sister wanted to be a teacher. And so they were twins, so he was her student and she was his congregation. And that's how it played out, you know. So some people know very young, and perhaps this young child did as well. For others, it takes a while of wrestling and sorting it out.
1: Sounds like a personal story we'll get into sometime later. Here's Mother Angelica.
0: We have another call. Hello? Hi there.
3: Hello, Mother Angelica.
0: Hey, how old are you?
3: I'm 10.
0: You're 10, and what is your question?
3: Could I ask you a favor? Could you pray for my family and for my vocation? Because I've always wanted to become a nun since I was 3 years old.
0: Well, I'll pray for you and your family. Is there something specific you want to pray for your family?
3: For my dad, because sometimes he can't breathe very well, and I would like you to pray for that.
0: Okay, let's do that now, okay? Lord Jesus, I just ask that you pray for this child, that you have given the desire to be a religious, a spouse of Christ, and to bless her mother who raises her in the way of the Lord. And bless her dad. Give him light and fortitude and strength so he can overcome the weaknesses that he may have. Hail Mary, full of grace, the Lord is with thee. Blessed art thou amongst women, and blessed is the fruit of thy womb, Jesus. Holy Mary, Mother of God, pray for us sinners, at the hour of our death. Amen. We'll pray for you. I have a sister here who wanted to be a nun when she was 3 years old. However, she didn't enter until she was 30. So in between there, whatever happened, I hope it doesn't happen to you. So as soon as you're out of high school,

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2: This is Father Elias Dorm. The fathers spoke of holy confession as almost a second baptism. Confession is an opportunity to repent and to begin again. Often, we tend to look at ourselves in terms of our failures and our sins. But God sees us in terms of our repentance. As often as we fall, we get up and we start over again, begging the help of God's mercy and God's grace.
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4: And thank you so much for staying with us here as Mother Angelica answering the call continues in the second half of the program. Doug Kecht here with my co-host, Father Joseph Mary Wolf. And in this segment, Mother Angelica takes on a couple of other questions, one having to do with sacramentals, and the other one having to do with people who are fallen away Catholics. Let's talk about sacramentals, because it's clear in listening to the phone call that people hear that there's some confusion between sacramentals and sacraments, right?
5: Right. So sacraments are things that only those who are full members of the Church are able to receive, the sacraments, the seven sacraments, baptism, confirmation, Holy Communion, etc. But sacramentals are things that even those who are not Catholic can benefit from. That can be the blessing of a priest. It could be a rosary. It can be those sorts of things that they have a similarity to the sacraments in a way, and yet they are instruments in which God can use to bring blessing and grace to people.
4: Right, and as Mother makes the point for people to understand, anybody can have a sacramental, but that doesn't mean you can have the sacraments. That's a different story.
5: Right. So you need to be a full member of the Church, accepting all of the teachings of the Church. For example, that the Eucharist is indeed the body, blood, soul, and divinity of Christ. It's not just a symbol, as many other faiths may hold.
4: Absolutely. It's important to know that distinction. Of course, sacramentals could come in handy for somebody who's fallen away, and Mother deals with that as well.
5: Mm-hmm. Yeah, in fact, there's the green scapular, which is something that is especially to help those who are fallen away from the faith. But I like Mother's, you know, attitude toward this person. Well, there's a start. There's a beginning. Where can you begin? Well, she's going to Mass. She can't receive Holy Communion. Well, go to Mass, because the Lord is present there. She can benefit from the gifts of the Holy Spirit in different ways. And so that's a start. And you just start where you can and build upon that, hopefully.
4: That true encounter that gets talked about today, and accompaniment from Mother Angelica.
0: We have another call. Hello?
6: Mother.
0: Hi, where are you from?
6: I'm calling from California.
0: And what is your question?
6: My question is, how do you respond to something I'm going to tell you about? So I better tell you.
0: Depends
6: first
0: on what you're going to tell me.
6: Right. Okay. I have in front of me the Palm Sunday bulletin from our church. There's a question and answer column here, a short one, reprinted from a well-known Catholic newspaper.
0: Yeah.
6: The first question is, can non-Catholics receive sacramentals?
0: Sacramentals?
6: Sacramentals.
0: Oh, yeah. Why not?
6: The answer is, yes, generally speaking, persons not of the Catholic faith who respect our religion are able to receive all the sacramentals of the Church, unless they are positively excluded for some serious reason.
0: Now, you know what a sacramental is.
6: Maybe I'm misinterpreting.
0: Yeah, you are. I'll make a bet.
6: Okay.
0: Okay.
6: I don't think I want to bet against you.
0: Okay. A sacramental is holy water. You know, you go into a Catholic church, have a bowl of holy water. It's got blessed salt in it, and it's been specially blessed. Very powerful. The demons don't like it at all. You dip your hand in, you can do that. You can wear a Sacred Heart badge. I wish I had one in my pocket. Ah, I got something else. Okay. This is a sacramental. It's a five scapular. I know if you're going to wear it, do it all. You know what I mean? I need all the help I can get. So I got this. I put it in my, I'm going to wear it. Okay, here is a beautiful medal of Saint Benedict. Very powerful against the enemy. This is a little cross that you wear. See? Now, this is a sacramental. It's a scapular. In fact,

0: There's five here. They all have been promised different things, you see. Here's the white one, the Trinitarian. Here's the blue, the Immaculate Heart. Boy, somebody help me. Here's here's a brown for Our Lady of Carmel. Here's a black for the Passion. And here's one for the Precious Blood. So I figure if all of them help to get to heaven, I'd eat all five. And I just bought one for this chastisement. I can't show it to you because I'm wearing it. But these are sacramentals. See, these are sacramentals, and they have a great power to them inasmuch, not superstitious stuff, we're not talking about that. We're talking about power against the invisible enemy. You can wear one. Anybody got a Sacred Heart badge here? You heathens. You got one? Maybe you can't let me see it. Okay, bring it over here. There we go. This also is a sacramental. It's a reminder. People say we're kind of, always worshiping things. I thought we're worshiping things. Why you wear, if I let you, you'd give me your wallet, well, not everything in it, but you would have a picture of your wife, your grandchildren in there, right? Well, you're not worshiping. There, you got one there. You got one. This is a sacramental. When you see it, when you touch it, it's a reminder of the love of Jesus. See, there's Jesus on this side and the heart of Jesus on this side. Anybody can have a sacramental, but you cannot have sacraments. Do you understand the difference? A sacramental is this. Sacrament, Eucharist, baptism, all of these things in the church, most especially Eucharist and confession, a non-Catholic is not open to. Why? Because you are not part of the body of the church and you don't believe in the real presence, body, blood, soul, and divinity. See? Where's Danny's camera? I don't know where Danny is. Where's Danny's camera? Oh, here you are. Okay, I'll show you that again. Here's a sacramental. Here. Here's a scapular. You wear it. See, this is, you wear it like this. Well, like this. See? Not on top of your veil, but kind of itchy, but that's okay. Where are you from?
1: I'm calling from Middletown, New York.
0: And what is your question?
1: First, I just wanted to say that I love you very much.
0: Thank you.
1: Thank you for all that you do. My question is, my sister and I are very close. She is a non-practicing Catholic. She's not married in the church. She's civilly married to a non-practicing Protestant. And she started to open up to the faith. She's asking a lot of questions. But sometimes she doesn't feel supported by her husband. And I get the feeling she wants to do the right thing. And at times she feels trapped in the situation because she has little children. I was wondering if you could give me some insight or say something to her that could help her make the right decisions.
0: Does he object to her going to church?
1: No, in fact, she goes to Sunday Mass, but of course she doesn't receive. Receive communion.
0: It's a start. What I would do is tell her to keep on. You can always go to Mass. Some of you cannot go to communion for many reasons, but please don't stop going to Mass. Because you keep that grace coming, that inspiration from the Spirit, you see, and you to be in the presence of Jesus, you know, and to be there humble. But let's not give up on her. You're doing fine. Encourage her to go to Mass. Encourage him to go to Mass. And God's working on it. If they've gotten that far, God is working on them. Say a rosary for her every day. And ask her to say a rosary every day. And don't worry. I think their conversion and getting married into the church is around the corner. So we'll all pray.
2: And closing out the show, Father, something quite interesting having to do with a cheating husband. And what's really great about it is Mother's very honest in her own feelings about forgiveness.
3: Yeah, that sometimes she said you're going to be saying it maybe with your teeth closed almost where you don't really want to pray for that person for receiving light, but you pray nonetheless. And I like the idea that you want their welfare, you want their salvation. And if you have that in mind, you have that in your heart, then even though you're speaking through clenched teeth, perhaps, The Lord hears

0: that prayer.
1: It's also interesting, too, because one of the things she talks about in this, the caller brings up the idea of mercy and justice. And we hear about that so often today as well. Where does God's justice fall in versus the mercy?
0: And I often tell people we are called to be intercessors, not the judge, right? So the Lord is the one who is the judge. And if we recognize people's faults, let's intercede for them. Let's help them to obtain the graces that they need.
1: So let's hear what Mother actually had to say in regard to the cheating husband.
2: We have a call. Hello?
3: Hello.
2: Where are you from?
3: I'm San Juan, Puerto Rico.
2: What is your question?
3: Well, yes, Sister, in the beginning of the program, you were talking about forgiveness.
2: Yeah.
3: And I, like many other marriages, mine broke up over an affair with another woman.
2: Yeah.
3: And though I pray for their salvation, I also pray for justice. Do I have to pray for them to be happy together, or what do I have to do?
2: Well, being the Italian I am, I don't know if I could do that either. But I don't think that's a part of forgiveness. What you need to do is to pray they come to their senses and realize light. Give them light, Lord. That's what you need to pray for. Revenge is mine, saith the Lord. You don't need to hope for any kind of misery. They're already miserable. They may look happy, but unless they've killed their conscience, there's always something in here. And you can bury it, you can try to forget it, you can drown it with alcohol or drugs, but it's there. And the moment it isn't there is the time you begin to worry. What I would do is forgive them as you do, or you did, and ask our dear Lord to give them light to see they live in sin. And that would be an act of love on your part.
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4: 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This 50-part series was recorded on phonograph records in the 1960s, and the sound quality is sometimes compromised. But the Word of God, spoken by Archbishop Sheen, is solid and timeless. Here now is Archbishop Fulton Sheen.
5: Peace be to you. Eventually, we had to come to the subject of death and judgment. But let us not plunge in immediately. If there's anything that characterizes life, it is an intolerance of boundaries. We all want the infinite. That is why we are disappointed very often. We realize the tremendous disproportion that there is between an ideal that we have conceived and reality itself. But still we go on searching, simply because we have an indefinite capacity for more. You cannot imagine yourself in possession of any good thing of not wanting more. Nature sets limits, however, to the more of our bodies. A boy's eyes are bigger than his stomach. There's a limit to bodily pleasures. They may even reach a point where they become pain, and we become sickened of their own too much. But there are no limits to the desires of the soul. They never reach a point of satiety. There is no limit to a truth that you can know, to the life that you can live, to the love that you can enjoy, and to the beauty you can experience. If this were all, I mean what we have in this world, how we would be cheated. We would be frustrated just like a woman mad about fashions who might be put into a room where there were 1,000 hats, but not a single mirror. Since you have a body and a soul, you can make one or the other master. You can make the body serve the soul, which is the Christian way, or you can make the soul serve the body, which is the miserable way. It is this choice which makes life so very serious. There would be no fun in playing games unless there was a chance to lose. There would be no zest in battle if crowns of merit rest suspended over those who did not fight. There would be no interest in dramas if the characters were puppets. And there would be no point in life unless there were great and eternal destinies at stake in which we say aye or nay to our eternal salvation. Our blessed Lord put it this way: "And fear ye not them that kill the body, and are not able to kill the soul, but rather fear him that can destroy both soul and body in hell." On another occasion, our Lord said, "What doth it profit a man if he gain the whole world and suffer the loss of his own soul? Or what exchange shall a man give for his soul?" There will come a time when this trial will be over. I know it is very difficult to convince modern minds about it. They do not like to hear that life will end. That is why death is so often disguised today by morticians. They would almost make you believe there was happiness in every box. They do not wish to face the fact of man's end. And have you noticed how much the modern mind feels awkward in the face of death? He does not know how to extend sympathy. He does not scruple at reading detective stories in which there are a dozen deaths or murders. But that's because he concentrates on the circumstances preceding the death rather than on the eternal issues involved in death, namely heaven or hell. He never asked, saved or lost, but rather, who killed Cock Robin? There are those who think that death belongs to the purely natural or biological order, and therefore that man dies just like pigs and roosters die, and for exactly the same reason. But this is not true. Man has a soul which is spiritual and immortal, and the death of a man is not the same as the death of a beetle. An animal life is like a circle, unfolding from within and turning back upon itself. Man's life is like a trajectory that reaches out beyond time to someone who comes to meet it. The real reason for death, therefore,

is not in the natural order, but in the historical order, in the sense that at the beginning of human history, man sinned, and the penalty of sin is death. This is the way the scripture puts it. It was through one man that guilt came into the world. And since death came owing to guilt, death was handed on to all mankind by one man. It is therefore because of original sin that we die. If there were no sin, there would be no death. That is the reason why the Assumption of our Blessed Mother follows her Immaculate Conception. The Blessed Mother's body did not become subject to corruption because she was preserved free from sin. Our Blessed Lord, in giving us the Eucharist, imply the resurrection of the body, thanks to the fact that we were united to his body and blood. As he put it, "The man who eats my flesh and drinks my blood enjoys eternal life, and I will raise him up on the last day." The resurrection of our Lord, therefore, is the pledge of our own resurrection. St. Paul tells us in rather a harsh and yet not stoical manner that we have to die daily. A happy death is a masterpiece. And no masterpiece was ever perfected in a day. Dubois spent 7 years in making the wax model for his celebrated statue, Joan of Arc. One day the model was finished and the bronze was poured into it. The statue stands today as a ravishing perfection of the sculptor's art. In like manner, our death at the end of our natural existence must appear as a ravishing perfection of the many years of labor we have given to it and given to its mold by dying daily. That is to say, by mortification. The principal reason why we fear death is because we have never prepared for it. Most of us die only once, when we should have died 1,000 times. Aye, when we should have died daily. Death is a terrible thing for him who dies only when he dies. But it is a beautiful thing for him who dies before he dies. Namely, by dying daily to the temptations of the world and the flesh and the devil. There is a very interesting inscription over the tomb of Duns Scotus in Cologne which reads, "Semel sepultus bis mortuus." A double death preceded his burial. There's not one traveler in 100 who understands the mystery of love behind it. Now, once death comes, there's no remedy for an evil life. But before it comes, there is a remedy. Namely, by dying to ourselves, in which we follow the law of immolation, which is the law of the universe. There's no other way of entering into a higher life except by dying to the lower. There's no possibility of a man enjoying an ennobled existence in Christ unless he's torn up from the old Adam. To him who leads a mortified life in Christ, death then never comes like a thief in the night, taking one by surprise. We die daily, and thus we rehearse. But whether we rehearse or not, there is no escaping the truth. It is appointed unto men once to die, and after this, the judgment.

Those are the words of sacred scripture. As relatives and friends gather around a dead person, they often ask, how much did he leave? But the angels will ask, how much did he take with him? And the only thing that we can take with us in death is what we can take with us in a shipwreck, namely our merits. Then there comes the judgment. Judgment is twofold. We will be judged at the moment of death, which is the particular judgment, and we will be judged on the last day, which is the general judgment. The first judgment is because you are a person, and therefore you are individually responsible for your acts. Your works follow you. But the second judgment will be because you worked out your salvation in the context of the social order and the mystical body of Christ. Therefore, you must be judged with all men. Now, a word about this general judgment. When we take upon ourselves our bodies, this general judgment will be accompanied, as we said, by the resurrection of the body. At death, when the soul is separated from the body, it still retains its aptitude for the body. The soul has made an imprint on it, very much as if you left your hand on warm wax. One might almost say that at death, the soul desires to have the body with it. Now, this is because when the soul leaves the body at death, it does not leave the body forever. Soul does not become an angel. It remains a human soul. It contains all of its experiences, all of its happenings, all of its thoughts, and all of its deeds. And at the resurrection of the dead, the soul will have a body corresponding to the spiritual condition of the soul. In other words, it will be glorious if the soul is saved, and miserable if the soul is lost. Our salvation, therefore, is not just the salvation of the soul, but of our entire personality. Because our bodies have shared in the condition of our soul, they will also share in the glory or the shame of the soul. If you pour water into a blue glass, it looks blue. Pour it into a red glass, it looks red. In like manner, on the day of resurrections, our bodies will shine forth according to the virtues that are in the soul or according to the foulness of vices that are in our soul. We've already spoken at other times of the particular, of the general judgment. Hear another word about the particular judgment. What will it be like? It will be an evaluation of ourselves just as we really are. As we live this life, there almost seem to be several persons in us. There, first of all, is the persons others think we are. Then there's the person we think we are. And then there is the person we really are. During this life, it is very easy for us to believe our press notices, our publicity, to take ourselves very seriously, to judge ourselves by public opinion rather than by eternal truth. And hence we may and do think ourselves good because we find neighbors who are so wicked. We sometimes judge our virtues by the vices from which we abstain. If we made our money under a capitalistic system, we think labor organizations are wicked. And if we made our money organizing labor unions,

we think capitalism is wicked. If we come from the city, we look down on people from the country. We think because a person speaks with an accent, he is unimportant. That if he is black or brown or yellow, he is of less value. Our very enthusiasm for the common man may be because we hate the rich, not because we love the common man. We're not therefore always seeing things straight. We are wearing smoked glasses. St. Paul implied that when he said, we see now through a glass in a dark manner, but then face to face. Now I know in part, but then I shall know even as I am known. When that split second of judgment comes, then what are we really? We are what we are, not by our emotions, our feelings, our likes and dislikes, but by our choices, our decisions. To change the figure, we are all on the roadway of life in this world, but we travel in different vehicles. Some in trucks, some in jeeps, some in ambulances, others in 12-cylinder cars, and others in broken-down old wrecks, and others in trucks. But each of us is doing the driving. Now, the judgment is something like being stopped by a motor cop. So when we are stopped by God, he does not say to us, as the policeman does not say, what kind of a car are you driving? God is no respecter of persons. He asks, how well did you drive? Did you obey the laws? At death, we leave our vehicles behind. Our emotions, prejudices, feelings, our state in life, our opportunities, the accidents of talent, beauty, intelligence, and position. Hence, it will make no difference to God if we were crippled, ignorant, or hated by the world. Our judgment will be based not on our social position, but on the way we lived. On the choices we made, on the things we loved. Think not, therefore, that when you go before the judgment seat of God, that you will argue a case. You will plead no extenuating circumstances. You will not ask for a new trial, nor a new jury. You will be your own judge. You will be your own jury. As Scripture says, we will be condemned out of our own mouths. God will merely seal our judgment. What then is judgment? First of all, from God's point of view, and then from our point of view. First, from God's point of view. Judgment is recognition. Two souls appear before the sight of God in that split second after death. One is in the state of grace, the other is not. Remember, grace is a participation of divine nature. Remember that just as by nature you resemble your parents, so by grace we partake of the nature of God. Now the judge, our blessed Lord, looks into the soul in the state of grace. He sees there the resemblance of his nature. And just as a mother knows her child, because that child shares her nature, so too God knows his own children by resemblance of nature. If we are born of him, he knows it.

0: and seeing in that soul the divine likeness, the sovereign judge says to us, "Come, ye blessed of my Father. I have taught you to pray, Our Father. I am the natural son, you the adopted son. Come into the kingdom I have prepared for you from all eternity." Now let us look at the other soul. It does not possess the family traits of the Trinity. And as a mother knows that her neighbor's son is not her own because there's no sharing in her nature, so too our Lord, seeing in the sinful soul no likeness of his own, can only say those words, terrible words, which signify non-recognition, "I know you not." And it is a terrible thing not to be known by God. Such is judgment from the divine point of view. Now let us take it up from the human point of view, from our own point of view. Here too it is a recognition, but a recognition of unfitness or fitness. Just suppose that a very distinguished visitor is announced one day at your door. You are in working clothes and your hands and face are dirty. You are in no condition whatever to present yourself before such an august person. And you refuse, therefore, to see him until you can improve your appearance. A soul that is stained with sin acts very much the same way when it goes before the judgment seat of God. It sees on the one hand, or gets some vague glimpse at least of his majesty, his purity, his brilliance, and on the other, its soul's baseness, its sinfulness, its unworthiness. It does not entreat, nor argue, nor plead a case. It sees. And from out of the depths it says, "O Lord, I am not worthy." But a soul that is stained with venial sins says, "Give me time to clean up," and goes into purgatory to wash its baptismal robes. But the soul that is remediably stained, dead to divine life, casts itself into hell just as naturally as a stone which was released from my hand falls to the ground. And the soul that is full of divine love and without any temporal punishment due to its sins is like a bird released from its cage. It flies to its medium, which is heaven. Therefore, three possible destinies await you at death and judgment. Hell, which is pain without love. Purgatory, pain with love. Heaven, love without pain. God love you.
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0: Mother Angelica, answering the call.
1: We have a call. Hello?
2: Hello, Mother?
1: Yeah.
2: This is Jackie. I'm in Mississippi. I have a question for you. Do you believe that Satan sends the trials and tribulations and tests, or that they're sent by God, but we ask in the Lord's Prayer to lead us not into temptation? Does Satan send the trials and tribulations and the tests, or does God send them to hurt us?
1: Satan tempts us and God permits it. There's a big difference. When God allowed us free will, and poor Adam and Eve flopped and fell flat on their face, and we inherited all that, we have free will, then automatically you have the ability to make wrong choices. That's the whole point. And so God allows that because he gave you free will. But not to have free will would be terrible. The devil tempts us, and our dear Lord allows it so that we can overcome him. In the scriptures it said the Holy Spirit led Jesus into the desert to be tempted. I think today the devil doesn't have to do too much. Billboards do it. Television does it. Books, magazines. I mean, there's temptations everywhere. The devil will always do his best to tempt you into sin until you get to that place where you love sin. That's what he wants. He wants you down there with him. And not because he loves you, he hates you. Remember, when you do what the enemy tempts you to do, he does it out of pure hatred. What God permits is that he gives you grace, he gives you knowledge, he gives you light to overcome temptation. God does not leave us alone, neither does he leave us in a vacuum. If he allows the enemy to tempt, it's only for our good. So we rise above, that we make a choice in favor of God, in favor of his commandments, in favor of his laws. And then you win, and the enemy loses. That's why our Lord said one time, there is rejoicing in heaven when one sinner repents. That's why the enemy tempts us not to repent. So to answer your question, the devil will tempt us. God is always there. Your angel is always there. Pray to your angel. And God will bring good out of it when you're victorious. And if you're not victorious, you got another way. Humility of heart. I'm sorry, Lord. Repentance and confession. You see, God has not left us orphaned.
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2: 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This is Michael O'Neill. I'm The Miracle Hunter. Hey, we've got a great show ahead for you today. We've got two of my all-time favorite guests. That's Elizabeth Ficicelli. She'll be talking about the new novena that's being released at the Basilica Shrine there in France related to St. Bernadette Subaru. So you'll want to get connected to that. And we'll be talking with Matthew Arnold. He's an expert on Our Lady of Good Success. And we talk about prophecies and predictions and Marian apparitions and otherwise. But in my opinion, this Marian apparition has the most prophecies that have come true, and they were predicted centuries ago. So you'll want to stay tuned for Matthew's discussion of Our Lady of Good Success. Later in the show, we'll be looking at the 365 Days with Mary project for January 30th. We've got the Panagia Evangelistria from Tinos in Greece in 1823, and we'll be looking at the might-be saint of the day, Blessed Sebastian Valfre, whose feast day is January 30th. Let's take a look at the miracle news. We do this each week where we look at the miracles happening all around the world and those things that relate to miracles. And I thought this was pretty interesting. So there's this ancient Christ born of Icon inscription that has been unearthed in northern Israel. And so this was an interesting story that was reported that a building where the inscription Christ born of Mary was uncovered in excavation at El Tayyub in the Jezreel Valley. And the building where this inscription Christ born of Mary was uncovered, it was in this place in the Holy Land. And so it's a 1,500-year-old Greek inscription bearing this name, Christ born of Mary, and it was unearthed in northern Israel. And so this was announced by the Antiquities Authority this past Wednesday. And the archaeologists discovered this inscription engraved at the entrance of an impressive building from the Byzantine or early Islamic period, and it featured mosaic pavements decorated with geometric designs. And so when we look at this finding, it was covered. It was removed from this salvage excavation directed by the Saki Lang and Kojan Haku, head of construction of a road inside the village of Taiba in the Jezreel Valley. And so they did not know that they were going to find that, and it was pretty fascinating. And this inscription, Christ born of Mary, it was really groundbreaking. And it greets those who enter this building, and it blesses them, is the quote from Dr. Segni. And it is a clear reference that the building is a church and not a monastery. Churches greeted believers at their entrance, while monasteries tended not to do this. So that's an interesting aspect to that. So this is an amazing find. We'll see what comes of that and if there's anything else in that region that's being uncovered. But this was big news, in my opinion, this ancient inscription that was unearthed in northern Israel. And for more information on miracle stories, you can connect to the Facebook feed of The Miracle Hunter, where people can see what's been happening each and every day. We post a news item as often as they come out. Let's take a look at Catholic Pub Trivia. We do this every week where we ask a trivia question and give out a prize for an emailer that gets the right answer. You can send an email to me at miraclehunter@ewtn.com, and answers and winners will win that prize. And so today we talked, where last week we talked about Venerable Bishop Barraga. He's one of my favorite saints, their future saints, that we've done an episode of They Might Be Saints about. And so the question related to him, it was, what other American venerable was best friends and the confessor of Venerable Bishop Barraga? And that answer was Venerable Samuel Mazzucchelli from Wisconsin. So that's a fascinating thing. You have two venerables who are best friends and confessors. Sounds like a good system. And so the question for this week is, four dates are traditionally taken as the beginning or end of the four quarters of the year in Scotland. One is Christmas Day, and the other is Candlemas, which is February 2nd, coming right up. Name one of the other two dates marking the quarters of the year in Scotland. So again, we have Christmas and Candlemas as the two days marking two of the quarters. Name another of those special days.

in Scotland? Maybe only somebody who's Scottish would have a chance at this question. So if you think you know that answer and want to win the prize, the image of the faces of Mary, send me an email to miraclehunter@ewtn.com, and maybe we'll be answering your question on the air next week. We need to take a short break, but when we come back, we're going to be talking with Elizabeth Ficicelli about this brand new St. Bernadette Novena that's just been released. And she's an expert and author of the book, Font of Faith, Hope, and Charity. Stay with us for that.

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1: June is the month dedicated to the Sacred Heart of Jesus. In 1675, Jesus told St. Margaret Mary that he wanted the Feast of the Sacred Heart to be celebrated on the Friday after the Corpus Christi Octave. In 1856, the Feast of the Sacred Heart became a universal feast. St. John Paul II said, "This feast reminds us of the mystery of the love of God for the people of all times."
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3: An Illinois man has been sentenced to prison after secretly giving abortion pills to a pregnant woman without her knowledge or consent. According to reports, the man had pressured her to have an abortion, but when she refused, he allegedly took matters into his own hands and administered the abortion-inducing drugs himself. The woman suffered a medical emergency and unfortunately lost her unborn child. Prosecutors argued that the act was deliberate and resulted in the death of the baby, leading to serious criminal charges. The lax distribution of these deadly abortion drugs continues to allow abusers to force abortion upon innocent women and children. The deadly abortion pill must be banned.
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5: Welcome back. 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This is Michael O'Neill. I'm the Miracle Hunter. This has been a crazy year, of course. And I think one of the signs in my eyes that things were really bad is when they shut down Lourdes, the place of miracles. I thought for sure they'd keep that open so that people could be healed of coronavirus and everything else, but they sure shut that down fast enough. But we can still pray to Our Lady of Lourdes, and we can still look to Saint Bernadette as a great intercessor for us. And it's kind of interesting to me, it just came to my attention, that the Lourdes Shrine is actually sponsoring or promoting a new novena to Saint Bernadette this year. And I think that that'll be a great one. She's a great saint to pray to, and I'm excited about that. I'm working on a new project for EWTN about Our Lady of Lourdes, so this is good timing for me as well. And I'll be going there on pilgrimage starting in October, and people can go to nativitypilgrimages.com/miraclehunter for more information on that. And we're so excited today because we'll be talking about St. Bernadette with one of the experts, in my opinion, in the United States about Our Lady of Lourdes, and that's Elizabeth Ficicelli. She's the author of the book Lourdes, Font of Faith, Hope, and Charity, and one of my favorite guests. Welcome back to the program today, Elizabeth Ficicelli.
6: Hi, Michael. It's always great to be with you. Thanks.
5: Yeah, it's good to hear your voice again. This has been quite the year, and we're turning the corner here in 2021, or we think we are anyway. And we've got an interesting novena ahead to Saint Bernadette, perhaps to intercede for us in these troubled times. What can you tell us about this new announcement from the shrine there in Lourdes?
6: Yeah, this is a new novena to me as well, obviously. Father Andre Cabes is the author of this novena. But as you said in the beginning, Michael, people aren't able to travel as much right now with circumstances. But novenas are great ways to kind of bring us together, and we can be together in spirit praying for a common cause, which is always powerful. So I was thrilled to see this novena come out. St. Bernadette is special to me. She's one of my spiritual girlfriends, as I call her, and I love to see people kind of looking at her. She has so many wonderful traits and virtues for us to imitate in our own path to sainthood. But this novena will run February 9th to the 17th, then culminating on February 18th. And it's interesting that they picked that day because the Feast of Our Lady of Lourdes is February 11th. And so that was the first apparition. The second apparition was 2 days later. But the third apparition took place on February 18th. And I think the significance of it is that was the apparition where Our Lady actually began to speak and to give Bernadette some direction. So I think that's probably why they chose that date, because it's not her birth date. It's not the day she died, which is sometimes, you know, the feast day of a saint. But it's the date that Our Lady began to speak during these 18 apparitions, where she called us to penance and do prayer and to acts of reparation for the sins of the world. So great timing coming up in November, something that we can all jump into.
5: What's interesting or unique about this St. Bernadette Novena?
6: Well, I love how Father Andre kind of starts off with this prayer that says, "Dear Bernadette, lend us your clogs and share with us the simplicity of your sometimes harsh reactions so that we too, as we are, may welcome the truth of the gospel in our lives." And that word, "lend us your clogs," just really kind of tempered me from the beginning. It reminds us immediately of who Bernadette was. She was such a simple, humble, poor, you know, child. She's in her clogs in the grotto of Mazabiel when this all is happening. And that idea of this, your harsh reactions, if people are thinking, oh my gosh, was she rude or, you know, aggressive? No, she wasn't. But she was always a person who spoke her mind and who said things very plain and simply without sugarcoating them, not afraid to be bold when she needed to and to defend what she was seeing in that grotto and so forth. And so I just love her because if she was your friend, she would be that friend who would always tell you where you're at. You'd always know where you stood with Bernadette, and that's a nice person to kind of lean on. But essentially what the novena is trying to help us do is to emulate Bernadette. She called herself the most ignorant one. There's her humility, you know, and she's calling us to recognize the graces that we have and to be thankful for them. Because as you said, it's a crazy year, Michael. A lot of things that can distract us and make us think negatively. But God wants us to remember the graces that we've received so we can do the mission generously that he is expecting of us. So I think that's really important. And the other thing that's, I think, really important with this novena is, you know, Bernadette said, "I will not live a moment without loving." And I think that stemmed from when Our Lady said to Bernadette, it was a very famous line, she said to her, "I cannot promise you happiness in this world, but in the other." And there was a lot of discussion afterwards, you know, theologians, Marian experts, trying to figure out what exactly she meant, because it might be easy to think, well, this apparition was coming from another world, right? She's coming from heaven. So maybe we don't have happiness here, we'll have it in heaven. And you could stop there and say, yeah, that's a true statement. But I think there was a deeper meaning. And I think this novena helps us kind of get in touch with that. But that this other world exists within the world we're living in right now. It's the kingdom of heaven that is at hand, and God is inviting us to discover that world within a world. And that's where we're going to find our happiness and our peace, because we're going to keep our eyes on him. We're going to check our own behavior. We're going to love other people where they're at, and we're going to have a much more abundant, joyful life. We're going to bring our own heaven on earth. So I do love that this novena kind of brings us to that as well.
5: Absolutely. We're talking today with Elizabeth Ficicelli, the author of the book Lourdes, Font of Faith, Hope, and Charity. And I mentioned this to you before, Elizabeth, but when I was last in Lourdes, I was in the bookstore, and there were very few books in English. But your book, Lourdes, Font of Faith, Hope, and Charity, was one of the very few written by American authors. So congratulations on that. So you're a true expert on this. And I know that St. Bernadette is one of your favorite saints, as you say. What is it about her that really attracts you to her?
6: Yeah, and by the way, that book, I really have to credit, you know, several people that were kind of connected to me as I was working on that project that were really true experts and people over there who are affiliated with the Shrine. So there was a lot of knowledge and expertise and a pair of expert eyes going over that book as it was being written to make sure that the facts were the facts and they weren't embellishments and so forth. So I think that's one of the reasons Lourdes, Font of Faith, Hope, and Charity is still on the shelves. It was written for the 150th anniversary, and we're already past the whatever, you know, 160 or whatever. So, but it still sells because I

0: Bernadette is such an accessible saint. She did not come from money, quite the opposite. She didn't come from, you know, an elite class, that she wasn't a theologian. She wasn't knowledgeable. She was the everyday person and in fact had less gifts than the everyday person. And this is who God chooses to be the messenger. She is in this grotto, this mausoleum, this wild, you know, piece of woods, and that's discarded, that's not important, that's not probably clean, and yet this is the stage God picks to send his mother with messages for the world. So I love her personality, you know, as I said, that she would always be loyal to what she was seeing and hearing in that grotto and relay it just as it was. She never sought attention. She was always obedient, and she embraced this mission when Our Lady revealed to her that the true poverty was not the poverty that Bernadette and her family was experiencing, which was devastating poverty materially, but the true poverty in the world was the secularism, the absence of God in people's lives, they're living godless lives. And she began to understand that, and Bernadette, and she took this on as her mission for the rest of her life. She only lived to like 33, so she didn't live a long life, 35 actually. But she took this on into her religious life as well, that she would pray and make sacrifices and acts of reparation because there was so much sin in the world. And we're talking 1858. We have a lot more sin in the world, I think, since 1858. But the world was on a bad track, and Our Lady was pointing that out. And so Bernadette shows us this is what it's about. We've got to pray and do penance, not only for our own sins, but the sins of the world. So I just have such great admiration. I cannot wait one day to meet all my spiritual girlfriends, but St. Bernadette.
1: Very well put. We've been talking today with Elizabeth Ficicelli, author of Lourdes, Faith, Font of Faith, Hope, and Charity, about St. Bernadette. There's a brand new novena being put out by the shrine there at Lourdes. And as we wrap up the interview today, I know this has been a strange year for all of us, including those of us who are public speakers. That's you and I both, Elizabeth. So I know that we haven't had the chance to get out there and speak, but in normal years, and hopefully 2021 will turn into a normal year eventually, you go and do these parish missions throughout the country. Tell us a little bit about that work that you do.
0: Right. Just as St. Bernadette was given a mission by God and through Mary to be this witness to the world and to pray and call people to penance, you know, we all have a mission. And that's what my parish mission is about. It's about discovering, living, and sharing our mission. And it's a typical three-night mission, although some parishes roll it into one day kind of thing. But three presentations that really get us in touch with why we're here on the earth, and God has a plan for us, and we're all perfectly equipped with all the right traits and characteristics and talents necessary to carry it out in our circle of influence. And it's really important because once we connect with really why we're here in the first place, we are going to find that fulfillment, that joy, and that peace that I think all of us strive for, you know, and we're so many of us are chasing things of, you know, that are distracting us around the world and materially speaking, but truly, God has a special plan for each of us. So it's fun, and it's a great way to ignite people. I've seen a lot of people get really motivated and set out on new directions because they're really set on fire. But as you said, that kind of all got shut down last March. So hopefully 2021 will be out in person again. I miss being among the people, but I trust God's got this, and brighter times are ahead.
1: Absolutely. Well, we're so grateful to you, Elizabeth Ficicelli, author of Lourdes, Font of Faith, Hope, and Charity, for joining us on today's show. People can find out about her books and her activities coming up in this year at elizabethficicelli.com. Thanks, Elizabeth. We'll talk soon.
0: Always a joy. Thanks, Michael. God bless.
1: God bless. And that was Elizabeth Ficicelli. Check out her book, Lourdes, Font of Faith, Hope, and Charity. If you're interested in Our Lady of Lourdes, it is one of the best books out there. I encourage you to pick that up. People interested in traveling to Lourdes can join me on pilgrimage. Go to nativitypilgrimage.com/miraclehunter for more information about the October tour coming up. We need to take a short break, but when we come back, we'll be answering the question of the week. Stay with us for that.

0: This is a digital moment with Sandra McDevitt. Did you know there is a report of a Eucharistic miracle in southern Lebanon? After 47 days of intensive fighting, April 2026, Father Marios returned to St. George's Greek Melkite Catholic Church. He found the tabernacle among the rubble. Inside a piece of consecrated bread, they do not use hosts as in the Latin rite, was found not to have molded, no sign of decay. This was viewed as a sign of hope and protection at the real presence of Christ in the midst of war. In addition, among the rubble, a statue of the Blessed Virgin stood untouched, perhaps a sign of Jesus protecting his beloved mother. I'm Sandra McDevitt for EWTN Radio.
1: Prayer is a variety of forms of communication. Sometimes we simply greet one another, "Hi, how are you?" And we say small, short prayers similarly to God. Other times we engage people in deep conversations. Other times we engage our families in family reunions and big meals. Similarly with God, we engage Him in Eucharist and deep meditation as well.
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3: Family, a prayer that we pray together is a powerful prayer. So please pray together with me, our EWTN Family Prayer. Today we pray for those with mental illness. Lord Jesus Christ, suffering servant, we trust in you. In your holy passion, you endured a crowning with thorns. We pray for those who share in this through mental illness. Help them to understand that neither your suffering nor theirs is meaningless. Sanctify their suffering that it may lead to the conversion of sinners and their own sanctification. Assist those who care for them, giving them patience and hope. Prepare for all of them, Lord, a crown of glory. Amen.
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7: 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This is Michael O'Neill. I'm the Miracle Hunter. Hey, I love getting your questions. People write in from around the world to miraclehunter@ewtn.com, or they go through my website, miraclehunter.com, to send me a question. And people have questions about miracles happening in today's world and those that have happened centuries ago. In normal years, I give a lot of talks. I travel around the country to different parishes, maybe 20 different talks a year. And I love the end of the presentation. Hopefully the beginning part is okay too, but the end is a lot of fun for me because people just pepper me with so many questions, things that they've been holding back for a long time and not knowing where to go for the answer. But I get a lot of questions about miracles, so I really enjoy that. And so people send me emails and try to answer them on the show today. We have a great question today from Keith. Keith says, "Dear Miracle Hunter, shouldn't the Catholic Church look at people with messages after NDEs the same way it looks at apparitions? Thank you, Keith." Well, thanks, Keith, for that question. It's a really good one, actually. He references this acronym NDEs, which stands for near-death experiences. I think a lot of people know, have heard about those. And there are movies, you know, Heaven is for Real and other movies like this, where the story goes that somebody has died or nearly died and they've gone to heaven and they've encountered God or the angels or the saints or whatever it is, and they're granted the ability to come back to their body. And when they do that, they've got a report, either a message from the divine, or they just have something to say about their life or life on earth in general. And so the question from Keith is, aren't these supernatural experiences where somebody's bringing divine knowledge, much like somebody in a Marian apparition is given new knowledge from Mary, and they share that with the world? Isn't this very similar? And shouldn't the Catholic Church approach that the same way? And maybe the answer to that is yes, but I will give you the answer a

about what really does happen. And so near-death experiences have never been investigated by the church, and they're not in those categories of strange things that are investigated. We talk about stigmata and weeping statues and incorruptible bodies and Marian apparitions and Eucharistic miracles. And there's only a handful in healing miracles, of course. So there's only a handful of types of miracles. And when we talk about private revelation, we can talk about apparitions and locutions, those things where people claim to be given knowledge from beyond, from the divine. So when we look at near-death experiences, maybe it's along that same path, but the Catholic Church does not traditionally look at that. I know at Lourdes, where they investigate medical healings, near-death experiences is something that's being bandied about as a possible addition to the types of miracles they look at there. I haven't heard any new developments on that as well. So thank you, Keith, for your question about near-death experiences. Are they the same as Marian apparitions? And apparently they're not. So thank you for that question. And if you have a question for the Miracle Hunter, you can send me an email to miraclehunter@ewtn.com, or you can go to miraclehunter.com and connect with me through the website. Let's take a look at the 365 Days with Mary project. We do this every week where we look at the Marian devotion that lines up exactly to the day's date. You might not know this, but for every day of the calendar year, there's a different Marian title, miracle, feast day, or otherwise, or Mary is honored, connected to that date. So, you know, we all know Fatima, May 13th, or February 11th, Lourdes, which is coming right up, or December 12th, Our Lady of Guadalupe. And so those are perhaps the three most famous miraculous titles of Mary, but there's different other titles from around the world. So for today, January 30th, we've got the Panagia Evangelistria from Tinos in Greece in the year 1823. And the story goes that Pelagia, she was a nun who experienced apparitions in 1822 of Our Lady, telling her where to search for an icon to be the place of a future shrine to be erected there in her name on the island of Tinos. At the instruction of the priest who heard Pelagia's story, the townspeople on January 30th, 1823, finally uncovered an ancient icon of the Annunciation. The Church of the Great Joys was built as to house this miraculous image and provide a place for the many pilgrims who arrived to celebrate the icon's discovery, even during the harsh winter weather of the Aegean. Community leaders, after the Eucharistic procession, carry the holy icon and a gold and silver pedestal to the sound of bells throughout the city, which is decorated for the festival. And that is Our Lady Panagia Evangelistria from Tinos in Greece in the year 1823. If you want more on this fascinating devotion or any of the hundreds of other Marian devotions from around the world, you can connect to the website 365 Days with Mary. You can get the book 365 Days with Mary. You can go to the Facebook page 365 Days with Mary and join 10,000 other followers. Or you can get the app, which is for a free download on the iOS App Store. And you guessed it, 365 Days with Mary is the name. Now let's take a look at They Might Be Saints. People are familiar with my work on They Might Be Saints. It's a program about Americans on the path of sainthood and the search for canonization miracles. And we've had a couple of episodes in the past weeks, and we have another one coming right up on February 20th, and that is for Bishop Alphonse Gallegos. And he is a venerable now, looking to become a blessed with when a miracle is found and validated in Rome. But his story is amazing. He's called the Bishop of the Barrio, or the Bishop of the Lowriders. There were 300 lowrider cars in his procession when he died. So he's a popular future saint from California. So we'll give you more information on that next week as we prepare to air that. But when we look at the saint of the day, we also look at sainthood news. And so that's there was some big news just announced related to saints this past week. The Mother Teresa of Manchester, and that's in England, was declared venerable. And so her name is Elizabeth Prout. She was a convert to Catholicism, and she left religious life because of her health, but she still figured out a way to serve God's people.
and she was born in Shrewsbury in England in 1820.

29, and her father was a baptized Catholic, but he didn't practice the faith. He was a skilled craftsman and made things for brewing beer, and his mom was a devout. Her mom was a devout Anglican, so who made sure her daughter was baptized into the Church of England. So it was kind of amazing that that Elizabeth Prout made it through as a devout Catholic who later became a saint. And so we've got some articles posted on the Facebook page of The Miracle Hunter, and They Might Be Saints. You can go for more information on her. But she was the founder of an order called the Orders of the Sisters of the Cross and Passion, and it's a subset of the Passionists, that order of priests. And so Pope Pius IX recognized this order in 1863, and Elizabeth was named Mother General of the order that she founded. It's always good when you're named the Mother General, when you're the founder. She died on January 11th, 1864, at only 43 years old, and she was declared a servant of God in 1978, and on January 21st, she was declared venerable by Pope Francis, and now she's in line for beatification. And many years after her passing, of course, she predated Mother Teresa, but she was called the Mother Teresa of Manchester because of her efforts to minister to the needy, especially children, in the worst of conditions. And so that's the sainthood news. We've got the Mother Teresa of Manchester, Elizabeth Prout, being declared venerable. Now let's take a look at the Might Be Saint of the Day. On the television series, we feature people from miracle workers to martyrs to those ordinary people who live extraordinary lives of heroic virtue. These are the people that we look at that make us wonder if they might be saints. And so for today's date, and we have a Might Be Saint for each and every day of the calendar year, a servant of God, a venerable or a blessed. There's that many future saints in our church. We've got Blessed Sebastian Valfre, who's got a feast day on January 30th. Now, Sebastian was born on March 9th in 1629 in Verduno in the Duchy of Savoy, which is Italy now, of course. And he was born in a poor family, and he struggled for many years to work his way through school, but he finally graduated from the University of Turin, and he joined the Oratory of St. Philip Neri in Turin in 1651. He had a special ministry to the sick, the poor, and

spent a lot of time in the confessional, and he actually received a doctorate in theology. He was the confessor to Duke Victor Amadeus II of Savoy and other members of the nobility and royal court. And so he used these different connections to improve charity for widows and orphans and to get funding for the basilica. That was a smart way to do it. And he was the provost of the Turin Oratory for many years. And even though he was offered to be the Archbishop of Turin, he actually declined. But he himself, living in Turin, had a great devotion to the Shroud of Turin. And so he went on to teach catechism classes and went to the Pontifical Academy of Ecclesiastical Nobles in Rome. That's what he founded in 1701 to try to train diplomats for the Papal States. And so he died on January 30th of 1711 in Turin, and that's why we've got his feast day for today, of natural causes. And he was beatified by Pope Gregory the 16th on August 31st in 1834. And that is the Might Be Saint of the Day. And if you want more information on They Might Be Saints and the television series, you can go to theymightbesaints.com, or it's on the EWTN website as well. If you search under shows and or television, then shows, then They Might Be Saints, you'll see it there. And you'll see all the new upcoming episodes. I think, again, Bishop Alphonse Gallegos is one of the most exciting future saints, somebody who... He's a very modern saint. He died in the 1990s. And so I think that even when I go through the photos of these, I see a lot of the saints are in black and white, but this is a saint in full color. And he really had a colorful personality as well. I think people will enjoy that episode. And coming up as well is Father Al Schwartz. He will be in March. He'll be the next episode after that. And Father Al has a special place in my heart. I've been to Mexico to his home for children there. He has two home for children, some for girls, or one for girls, one for boys. And it's really an amazing thing, Father Al's work. The Sisters of Mary take care of these orphans and other underprivileged children and really bring them up in society. It's perhaps the most incredible thing that I've seen with my own two eyes. Would you call it a miracle? Maybe you would. It isn't a miracle of the usual sort, but when you visit the World Villages for Children, also the mothers, the Sisters of Mary, as they're called, it's incredible how they take care of these people and make them, to build them up into society, and they become doctors and lawyers and engineers and everything else, and all sorts of interesting professions, but it's all because of the loving care of the Sisters of Mary, and founded by Venerable Al Schwartz, whose homes in Korea and the Philippines and in Mexico have helped hundreds of thousands of children over the years. It's absolutely amazing. And if I've ever seen a place to donate money to, as far as charities goes, that's an incredible place. So I encourage people to check out his work at World Villages for Children, or also Sisters of Mary, as the order of nuns who have a devotion to Our Lady of Barang, and or Our Lady of Bonneau, our Virgin of the Poor. And you'll see that even on occasion they'll wear the same outfit that the Marian apparition at Our Lady of Bonneau was wearing. And so Father Al, when he spent time in Belgium, he actually picked up that devotion to Our Lady of Bonneau. And when I was there a couple of years ago visiting, I noticed some of the things that Father Al would have seen at that incredible apparition site happening in 1933, one of two Marian apparitions that happened in the 1930s in Belgium, making it the hotspot for Marian apparitions. But of course, if you really want to go to a place of Marian apparitions, you got to go to France, and I'll be going there on pilgrimage in October. So people can join me if they go to nativitypilgrimage.com/miraclehunter. We'll be going to all the very famous places of apparitions, including Lourdes and the Miraculous Medal and Pontmain and La Salette. And those are two places that are having big anniversaries, the 150th anniversary in Pontmain this year, and in La Salette, the 175th anniversary. So two big celebrations there. So I think it'll be an amazing trip. We'll be visiting all the major sites, including we'll be going to Lisieux, the home of St. Therese. So I'm excited to take a group with me. And again, you can go to nativitypilgrimage.com/miraclehunter for more information on how you can sign up for that pilgrimage. And the Poland trip that we've been planning has been pushed back by 1 year. So people who are

are interested in joining that Poland trip, you can join, but it will be going on Divine Mercy Sunday in April of 2022. So that will be the updated trip to Poland. We've been trying since October to go to Poland, but with coronavirus, there are so many restrictions around the world that it's not possible this year. But join me in France. We'll be going in October of this year to see all the Marian shrines of France. We need to take a short break. But when we come back, we're going to be talking with Matthew Arnold, the expert on Our Lady of Good Success, and we'll be finding out about some of those predictions and prophecies made centuries ago that are coming true even today. Stay with us for that.

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2: I must tell you that from what I observe from very young people, all of these blasphemers, all of these mockers are in for a tough time. Because the devil bites his own tail. And I find among young people a growing reverence and longing for God. I find a decline in the cynicism and skepticism around, because it had to destroy itself. No one can live on being an enemy of God. It's too crazy. It's too absurd. It's too dark. It's too bleak. God is beautiful. God is holy. Why in the world mock God?
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5: Welcome back. 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This is Michael O'Neill. I'm the Miracle Hunter. When we talk about approved Marian apparitions, we often talk about these very classic cases of Lourdes Fatima and maybe Guadalupe as the earliest known approved Marian apparition. But there's another one out there that's considered by some, or even with experts in the area of Marian apparitions, that there's another one, Our Lady of Good Success from Quito, Ecuador, that perhaps predates them all, or at least the approval does. And so so that's an interesting thing. So on the Candlemas feast day, which is February 2nd, we celebrate Our Lady of Good Success from Quito, Ecuador. And one of my favorite guests, he's, in my opinion, he's the absolute expert on Our Lady of Good Success. So we're excited to have him back on the program today, and that's Matthew Arnold. Welcome back to the show today, Matthew.
6: Thank you, Michael. It's nice to be here.
5: Yeah, it's great to have you back. And the feast day is right around the corner of Our Lady of Good Success. And I know you've been to Quito yourself on pilgrimage and otherwise, and exploring and trying to understand these visions. And I think one of the things that's fascinating to me anyway, and a lot of people who know about Our Lady of Good Success, are the prophecies or the predictions that seem to be coming true in a big way in our modern age. So let's talk a little bit about in these visions related to Our Lady of Good Success, what are some of these things that we're seeing happening even in our modern world?
6: Well, you know, Our Lady gave the visionary Madre Mariana de Jesus Torres a number of prophecies. She appeared to her seven times over a period of 40 years, so obviously it's quite more than we can go into in the next few minutes. But some of the most striking are about the sacraments, and that these prophecies, she said, would be fulfilled in the second half of the 20th century and beyond. So she says, you know, the sacrament of extreme unction will be little esteemed, and many will die without receiving it. The sacrament of matrimony will be attacked, and iniquitous laws will make it easy to live in sin. Innocence will no longer be found in children or modesty in women. The sacrament of holy orders will be ridiculed and despised. And corrupted priests will scandalize the Christian people and incite the hatred of, bad Catholics against the church and against all priests, right? This small group of corrupted priests will cause scandal to fall upon them all. And the apparent triumph of Satan is going to bring enormous sufferings to good pastors of the church. And she said, in the supreme moment of need, those who should speak will fall silent. And I don't know, you can take that, you ask yourself if those things have been fulfilled or not,
5: Yeah, those are pretty right down the middle of things that make sense, exactly.
6: Yeah, and I think the most striking to me was, probably might seem the most innocuous, is there'll be almost total and general corruption of customs. And of course, I mean, anybody, you know, might think of just how our civilization has, you know, sort of fallen apart in regard to good customs, you know, like polite society. But I always understood that in context to be talking about like attendance at Mass, which we saw plummet in the second half of the 20th century. And, of course, now all of these things have been accelerated to such an insane degree during all of the COVID restrictions that they're saying, what is it, like 5% of people only are attending Mass currently. Mm-hmm. So it's quite striking that all these prophecies were made 400 years ago.
5: Absolutely. And when we talk about these prophecies, and perhaps we should paint the picture for those people who aren't familiar with Our Lady of Good Success, what is sort of the background of these apparitions? Who is Mariana de Jesus Torres? Who is she, and how did these visions come to be?
6: Right. Well, first off, the title Our Lady of Good Success goes all the way back to the 11th century in Spain. So it was a known title of Our Lady amongst the Conceptionist sisters, part of the Franciscan family. Mother Mariana was among those who left Spain to come to the New World to found this convent in Ecuador, and with a royal charter. It's the Royal Convent of the Immaculate Conception. And she started having these apparitions of Mary around the year 1594, all right, and where Mary appeared to her under the title saying, I am Mary of Good Success. And by the way, just that title, I think it does violence to the American ear. It sounds like some kind of Catholic version of the health and wealth gospel, you know, Our Lady of the Big Payoff, and that's not what it is. Her official title in Ecuador is La Nuestra Señora de la Buen Suceso de la Purificación, which is Our Lady of the Great Event of the Purification. Good success really translates as good event or great event. And talking about hence the feast day on the 2nd of February, right, which is the presentation of Jesus or the purification of Mary. And the sisters there, I was back in 2017, and they're kind of wanting to emphasize the fact that it's all about the restoration of the priesthood, this devotion, and that it was Mary's offering of Jesus at the presentation was the greatest offering ever made in the Temple of Jerusalem. Hmm. And that it is a profound call, this great sacrifice for us to pray for vocations and a restoration of the spirit of the priesthood.
5: Absolutely.
6: Anyway, in 1611 is when Mary asked for a statue to be made, and there's kind of a miraculous story behind that as well, and the apparitions and the prophecies and all that were first approved in the year 1611 by Bishop Salvador de Ribera, and they've been approved by all of the subsequent bishops over the last 400 years, including the current Archbishop of Quito. And that's important because I know you guys were talking about approval of Marian apparitions. It's what you call the bishop of competence, right? Some people think you have to have this stamp of approval from the Vatican or whatever, but it is the local bishop, in fact, who is the competent authority in this regard. So 400 years of the bishops of competence is a pretty good track record.
5: We're talking today with Matthew Arnold about Our Lady of Good Success, perhaps the earliest approval according to the formal process established in the Council of Trent. And when we look at apparition approvals, we look at things like the way that the Vatican doesn't necessarily have to release this very formal document from the Congregation of the Causes of Saints. Sometimes they do things like they declare a visionary venerable blessed or a saint, or there's a papal visit, or there's a feast day established, or there are other a golden rose that's sent to the location of the apparition. So without even putting it in writing that the approval is there, all that's needed is, of course, the local bishop approval, as you said, but sometimes the Vatican shows

0: some signs of recognition to sort of signal to the faithful that this is something for the Universal Church. Have there been any signs outside of the local bishop's approval?
1: Right, yeah, we do have the Vatican Congregation of Saints making Mother Mariana venerable. So she is servant of God, and that means that, yeah, these things have all been examined by a Vatican congregation and deemed worthy of belief. And that just happened in our own times, you know, back in the 1980s.
0: Yeah, as I always like to say, when it comes to looking at heroic virtue, lying about having visions is not one of the things that that adds up there. So that's a good sign. And we're talking today with Matthew Arnold about Our Lady of Good Success. And I have not yet traveled to Quito, to this location. And I know you've been there on multiple locations. What is this convent like? Or what, if you were to describe for somebody who wanted to go there on pilgrimage, I know nobody goes anywhere on pilgrimage this year, but perhaps in the future,
1: right,
0: what would they see if they went to this convent of Our Lady of Good Success?
1: Well, you know, the convent is right next door to the governor's palace, you know. Like many Spanish colonial cities in the New World, Quito is built kind of around a main plaza. So you've got the cathedral church and the archbishop's residence and the kind of the houses of parliament and the governor's palace, you know, the big mansion there, and the government offices all on around. And then right next door to that is the Royal Convent of the Immaculate Conception. And it is immense. I mean, you walk in, I love these churches in Quito. I don't know how the population sustained all of these magnificent Baroque churches. There's like 30 of them just in the old colonial part of the city, and they're all magnificent. You know, you go in it, and there's side altars, and there's just this big, beautiful Baroque altarpiece and all that. During the end of January through the feast day, there's a novena, and they have daily processions now. I mean, it's really grown a great deal. And they placed the statue of Our Lady in the sanctuary, this miraculous statue that was made back in the 1600s. And when I went in 2007, the first time I went to Quito, I mean, there was, you know, probably 1,500 people showed up for the Rosary of the Dawn, this procession they have on the 2nd of February. And there must have been 10,000 people in 2017. So it's really growing. And all day long, there were priests saying Mass at all the side altars in this, you know, big, magnificent church. So, it, you know, just that alone, the Rosary of the Dawn is just quite an event to experience. And when I was there, there were people there from Poland and other countries, you know, and priests from all over. And it was really exciting to see.
0: Wonderful. We're talking today with Matthew Arnold about Our Lady of Good Success, and I hope to be there someday myself as well. Like we say, this is the earliest of all the formally approved Marian apparitions in history. And if you were to reflect on this devotion a little bit, for people, this is something that happened centuries ago, but we see that these prophecies are coming through in a big way in our modern times. How can somebody who's interested in Our Lady of Good Success, what is that devotion like, or what devotion should a person have when it comes to reflecting on the messages of Our Lady of Good Success?
1: Well, you know, I always tell this story. Years ago, a priest friend of mine told this to me. He said there was a woman that he knew, she and her husband, you know, the kids were grown and they were retired. And they were very devoted to Our Lady of Lourdes, and every year they would go to France on pilgrimage. And then back around the turn of the century, Pope John Paul II was coming to Mexico to beatify Juan Diego, right? And they were going to have that, they built a new big basilica church there, and the tilma was on display. And she thought, ooh, wouldn't it be nice to do that this year? But they couldn't afford to go to Mexico and go to France, and so she went to her parish priest and said, You know, we always go to Lourdes every year. This year we want to go to Mexico for Our Lady of Guadalupe. She says, do you think Our Lady of Lourdes will mind? And the priest, of course, had to remind her that Our Lady of Lourdes and Our Lady of Guadalupe are the same lady. You know, and that's kind of the point, is that Marian devotion, you don't have to abandon any Marian devotion in order to embrace another, because it's all Mary. And so for me, I think the devotion to Our Lady of Good Success is entirely just about, you know, to add perhaps that Our Lady of Good Success, pray for us, to the end of your rosary, or to, you know, just to pray for the priesthood, to pray for

0: especially that the only prophecy of Our Lady of Good Success that has not been fulfilled, and this is really the crux of it, which is the restoration of the Catholic Church. She said 400 years ago that in the second half of the 20th century, all of this stuff was going to happen. But she said then there's going to be this great, this restoration, this great event, right? This good success. And I think that's really consistent with a key to Japan, with, you know, Triumph of the Immaculate Heart of Our Lady of Fatima. Remember, it's all the same lady. And so that's really, devotion to Our Lady of Good Success is really devotion to the restoration of the Catholic Church.
1: Absolutely. So we're so grateful to you, Matthew Arnold, for joining us on today's program, talking about a lesser-known Marian apparition, but an approved one nonetheless, and that is Our Lady of Good Success from Quito in Ecuador. If people want to find out more about you or your work or Our Lady of Good Success, do you have a website that we can direct people to?
0: Sure. Well, I actually put up a website a couple years ago called maryofgoodsuccess.org. maryofgoodsuccess.org. And there's a letter there from the sisters that they published back in 2017, and where you can find more information. We have a little pamphlet that you can download and that sort of thing. And then also you can go to nononsensecatholic.com, which is my new website. I have a podcast by that name also, so people can check that out.
1: Wonderful. Well, thank you so much for being with us on today's program, and I look forward to talking to you again about Our Lady of Good Success. God bless.
0: All right. Thank you, Michael. Always a pleasure. God bless you.
1: That was Matthew Arnold, expert on Our Lady of Good Success. Check out his website. No, it's a fascinating Marian apparition and a devotion that more people need to get to know. I think when we talk about fulfilled prophecies, this is as good as it gets. And that's all the time we have for today's program. If you missed any of this episode or want to catch up on past episodes, you can go to EWTN.com/radio and check out the audio archive for The Miracle Hunter or download the free EWTN app. I'd like to thank my guests, Elizabeth Ficicelli, author of Lourdes, Font of Faith, Hope, and Charity, and Matthew Arnold talking to us today about Our Lady of Good Success. If you're interested in going on a pilgrimage, and the Poland trip has been moved, but there's a new trip to France, October 18th through 27th of this year. We'll be doing the Marian Shrines of France. And so it's the 150th anniversary of Our Lady of Pontmain and Our Lady of La Salette 175th anniversary this year. So we'll be seeing all the famous Marian apparition sites, Lourdes Miraculous Medal, and all the rest. So very excited to go on that trip. So go to nativitypilgrimage.com/miraclehunter for more information and to sign up. 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
1: Mother Angelica, answering the call.
2: We have another call. Hello?
3: Hello, Mother.
2: Where are you from?
3: I'm calling from Clearwater, Florida.
2: Wonderful. And what is your question?
3: Well, my husband passed away in November.
2: Oh, I'm sorry.
3: And I have not been able to bring myself back to church. I watch Mass on TV with the mother of the Chapel of the Angels. And I just can't bring myself to go back to church because I get so emotional.
2: Why can't you go back to church?
3: Because I get so emotional.
2: Cry?
3: Yes, I do.
2: That's okay.
3: It's just so hard. I really want to go back very bad, but I don't know how to go. I only moved down here a couple years ago, and my husband and I went together all the time, and now I have nobody here, and it's very hard.
2: Well, sweetheart, you have somebody there. See, Jesus is at your side, just like he was with these disciples. And your husband knows now that he is with God. He knows why you should go. And I make a bet he's praying for you.

0: that you do go, because now he sees the truth, you see? He sees how Jesus is in that sacrifice and Jesus is in the Eucharist, and he knows, and he's pleading for you in heaven, please let my wife go back to Mass and receive this awesome gift. He knows, and he still loves you. He's there, he knows, and Jesus is waiting for you. Every time that church door opens, he's hoping you're coming through. And you say, oh, Mother, every Mass, every Sunday, hundreds of people go through. No, no, no. Don't judge God like you do people. To God, every one of us is an individual as if no one else existed. Because he's God, so he can't judge God by man. He's waiting for you, and he cries too. Every morning, he waits for you. And every time that door opens, he hopes it's you, and your husband does too. When we die, we see God. And we know ourselves like that. It doesn't take time. We know everything we did, we didn't do. And we most of all see the love of God for us. That kind of love we never knew existed because we didn't pray enough, we didn't read enough. We didn't think of God enough. And he knows your husband wants you to go back. Go ahead, make your husband happy. Most of all, go back and make Jesus happy.
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0: himself for the church and laid down his body for her. 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

0: Hello and welcome to Catholic Answers Live. I'm Cy Kellett, your host. Very happy to be with you on this Friday afternoon. Maybe it's a Friday evening or even a Saturday morning where you are, depending on where you're listening in the world. But thank you very much for being here with us. And what could be a more important question than how do I get to heaven? How am I saved? How does that happen? What's the process or what's the event? What has to happen for me to be saved? That's what we're on about today. You're welcome to call 888-318-7884. If you have questions about salvation, maybe you're one of our Protestant brothers and sisters who wants to know, what does the Catholic Church teach about salvation? Maybe you're one of our Catholic brothers and sisters who wants to know, what does the Catholic Church teach about salvation? Whatever. You're welcome to call 888-318-7884. And who better to discuss this topic than the guy who wrote the book, The Drama of Salvation, our very own Jimmy Akin. Hello, Jimmy.
1: Howdy, Cy Kellett. How are you doing?
0: I am very good for a Friday, and I'm kind of looking forward to this conversation. I hope lots of people will call with their questions, because this is a big one. It is kind of an important thing.
1: Yep. And some stuff I say may surprise you, so we'll see how surprised you get.
0: Okay, all right. I will. It's not like that never happens. I'm surprised if I get to the end of the show and you haven't surprised me with something. So let's find out.
1: Well, you get surprised either way.
0: Yeah, that's right.
1: Either I surprise you by surprising you, or I surprise you by not surprising you.
0: Okay. Well, I'll look forward to surprises today then. 888-318-7884. Salvation. How does it happen? You're welcome to call 888-318-7884. I'll tell you what. How about if I just give you the hard question right from the beginning? Can you give me the one or two, or if you need it, 3-minute summary of, according to the Catholic Church, how does a person get to heaven?
1: Well, getting to heaven isn't actually the goal.
0: Well, now you've surprised me.
1: I mean, we're
0: one sentence in, Jimmy.
1: Yeah.
0: All right. Help me out here. What did I get? What did I do wrong here right at the beginning?
1: Well, you didn't do anything wrong. It's just the way the topic has been framed, it's like this is the most important thing.
0: Okay.
1: And actually, so think about when humans are in heaven. Now you die at the end of this life, so you're not in heaven then, and you might need to be purified on your way to heaven, and then you end up in heaven. Are you going to stay there forever?
0: Yes.
1: Really?
0: Wait, in heaven?
1: You're not planning on relocating to the new earth when God creates that and resurrects us all? You're just going to stay a ghost?
0: Oh, I see.
1: That's your ambition, is to be a ghost?
0: Well, I'll be honest with you. I was thinking of heaven as kind of a condition, as my spiritual condition. So I don't plan on leaving that heavenly condition, but I see what you mean. Yeah. Okay. That's right. Yeah. New heaven and a new earth. And we are, we're embodied creatures, so we're going to need an earth.
1: So we're not just going to be sitting around on clouds stroking harps for the rest of eternity. That's not
0: as fun as that sounds.
1: That's a popular image, right. But it's not what the Bible presents to us as our destiny. Our destiny is to be in spiritual union with God while we are re-embodied here on the new earth. And so that's the real question that you want to focus on, not how do I get to heaven specifically, but how do I enter this spiritual union with God so that I will be permanently in union with Him, not just in the intermediate state between death and resurrection, but through all eternity.
0: Yeah, okay.
1: So when we reframe the question like that, there is it can be answered in different levels of depth. And the most basic way to answer

0: is you need to have the virtue of charity or love of God and neighbor in your soul. If you have the virtue of charity in your soul, then you are in spiritual union with God. And if you die in that state, then you will forever thereafter remain in spiritual union with God. And so you will go to heaven during the intermediate state, and you will be back on the new earth in resurrected form. But in both of those, you're going to be in spiritual union with God. So that's the most fundamental answer and the most basic answer. If you have charity in your soul, then you're going to be right with God. And if you die that way, you're going to be right with him forever. So that's one answer to the question, but it only raises another question, which is, well, how do I get charity in my soul?
1: Right.
0: And there are different ways that that can happen. The church acknowledges that although God is not bound by the sacraments, so he can put charity directly into your soul. It is normally accomplished through three things, which are what Scripture presents to us as the three things we need to do to be right with God. The first one is we need to have faith in him. The second thing is we need to repent of our sins. And the third thing, because sin is incompatible with the love of God, and the third thing we need to do is be baptized. And so the ordinary way that we get into a state of grace or a state of charity is repent, believe, and be baptized. And so those are the three things put in simple terms. Now, we can go even deeper, like what does it mean to have faith? Well, it means believe in God and in everything that he reveals, because he's truth itself. So that has implications for what the content of our belief needs to be. Like Psychelet, if you said, yeah, I know God has revealed that angels exist, but I don't think he's serious about that. I don't think angels exist. I think he's pulling our legs. So I don't believe in angels. Would you say you have faith in God?
1: No, that's no. You can't.
0: No,
1: you can't.
0: You're not trusting his word.
1: Yeah, exactly. Yeah, yeah.
0: So even though the existence of angels doesn't have anything to do with our salvation, angels don't save us. Even though they don't have anything to do with our salvation, God has revealed it. And so it is something we need to believe, not because angels are important to our salvation, but because God says they exist and we need to trust what God says if we're going to have faith in him. So we can go into more depth about any of the three basics, but the three basic and most common things that Scripture presents to us that we need to do in order to be right with God are repent, believe, and be baptized.
1: Okay, so I guess I will ask you for some help on one of those three then, and that would be baptism, because it sounds like what you're saying is only the baptized can be saved.
0: Well, that's why I prefaced what I said with God is not bound by the sacraments. Incidentally,
1: gotcha. Right.
0: you know who said that?
1: That God is not bound by the sacraments?
0: Yeah, someone real famous.
1: I can't think of it. I cannot think.
0: It was St. Augustine.
1: Oh, all right.
0: One of the early doctors of the church. You know, doctors of the church are the top 40 theologians, basically.
1: Yeah.
0: We're not quite to 40 yet, but we'll get there soon. And it's kind of like Casey Kasem's, you know, top 40 countdown.
1: Yeah.
0: So this is a highly esteemed opinion that has been, and frankly, church teaching these days. But before it was church teaching, it was a highly esteemed opinion that has been around since the 5th century. So sometimes people get tied in knots and think they've discovered the secret Achilles heel of the Catholic Church, that what about, you know, this person who wasn't baptized? They must be in hell, right? As well, not according to the Catholic Church and not according

0: according to Catholic opinion, since the 5th century or before.
1: Yeah. Yeah.
0: So, even though Scripture presents baptism to us as something that we need to do in order to be right with God, because it's His will, that does, and it's a means by which He gives us His grace, it doesn't mean it's the only means by which He gives us His grace. So if you're not able to be baptized for one reason or another through no fault of your own, well, you're not refusing to do God's will. It's not your fault. We just specified that. So God can save you in spite of the lack of baptism.
1: Jimmy Akin, our guest today, we're talking about salvation. If you've got questions on the Catholic view of salvation, maybe how that compares to the views of other churches or other religious systems, you're welcome to call 888-318-7884. I don't want to go to the break without doing one more thing, though, because if
0: you want to introduce the break?
1: No. I guess two more things. I want to ask a question, and then I will introduce the break. If I need charity in my soul, that's mm-hmm. really the definition, I guess, of being saved, is that I have charity in my soul. And that charity is the life of God, I suppose, mm-hmm. would be a way to say it.
0: And that's one way to say it.
1: Okay, so the reason I want to say it that way is because I want to quote Jesus from John chapter 6. Unless you eat the flesh of the Son of Man and drink His blood, you have no life in you. So mm-hmm. you did not mention eating the flesh and drinking the blood of the Son of God.
0: So one way of responding to that prompt is, remember what we said about God not being bound by the sacraments and St. Augustine and all that stuff?
1: Yeah, I do remember that.
0: Yeah, yes. Well, okay, is the Eucharist a sacrament?
1: It sure is, yes.
0: Okay, so from what Jesus says in John 6, it is a means by which He puts His life in us, or His grace, or His charity in us. But is it the only means by which He does that?
1: Yeah, because
0: how about baptism?
1: Right, certainly.
0: Yeah. So the same thing applies with the Eucharist that applies to baptism. Now, in terms of how you... The New Testament does present the Eucharist as something that we need to do in order to fulfill Christ's will, and it is a means of grace. It's a means by which He gives us His grace or His life, but it functions at a somewhat different level than baptism, because baptism is the fundamental entry point to the Christian life. Once you've been baptized, you're a Christian. Now, until you are also confirmed and receive the Eucharist, you're not fully initiated, but you are already a Christian. So if you're just thinking of the question in terms of how do I get right with God, well, under ordinary means, you repent, you believe, and then you get baptized, and you're right with God. You need to go on to be confirmed and to receive the Eucharist, and that will complete your Christian initiation, but you've already fundamentally been initiated with baptism. And so it's not like if you died at that moment, you would go to hell.
1: Yeah.
0: So confirmation and the Eucharist act on a somewhat different level than baptism in terms of the fundamental question, if we're trying to keep it simple,
1: yes,
0: of how do I get right with God? But if you knowingly and deliberately say, yeah, I know God says to get confirmed, I'm not going to do that, or I know Jesus said to receive His body and blood in the Eucharist, I'm not going to do that, well, then you're resisting His will. You're rejecting God's will. And if you're rejecting God's will, do you love God above all things?
1: You do not. You've got something
0: higher.
1: You don't.
0: So you don't got charity in your soul at that point.
1: Yeah. I'm going to stop asking questions because I feel like the answer to all my questions is going to be, remember the part where I said God is not bound by the sacraments?
0: I think ahead.
1: All right. We'll take a quick break. Jimmy Akin, our guest, we're talking salvation. Your questions about salvation. What does it mean to be saved? How do you get saved? How do you stay saved? Do you need to stay saved? Are you saved one time and that does it? All of those are on the table. You're welcome to call and ask whatever question you have about salvation. salvation. 888-318

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0: Welcome back. Catholic Answers Live. Jimmy Akin is our guest. His latest book is out. It's brand new from April. It just came out last month. Evidence for Christ. How we know that Jesus is the Messiah. You really don't want to miss this one. Evidence for Christ, out now. Jimmy, also the mind behind Jimmy Akin's Mysterious World and the Jimmy Akin podcast. Every Friday, you get a new Jimmy Akin's Mysterious World. It drops, and it gets added to hundreds of episodes that are already out. Jimmy, what are we looking at today?
1: So let's do a little math.
0: Okay.
1: So today is a Friday in May. Yes. What's today's date?
0: It's the 29th. Oh, I know what today's.
1: 29th. So yeah. How many days are there in a week?
0: 7.
1: And how? And for 4 Fridays a month, I do regular topics. So
0: right.
1: How many days would that account for?
0: That would the first 28. You'll have exhausted them,
1: right,
0: I think,
1: because four times 7 is 28.
0: Yeah.
1: So today is the 29th.
0: I know what.
1: So
0: dropped.
1: Today is a fifth Friday, and that means it's a Weird Questions Day.
0: Yeah.
1: So today on Mysterious World, we have a Weird Questions episode where you ask me questions like, "Could zombies get married?" Or maybe it was Edgar. Questions like, "Could zombies get married?" And I give a detailed answer to the question of could zombies get married, because it's going to depend on the type of zombie you're talking about.
0: Yes, I know. I one of my favorite things, because a lot of times it does depend on what kind of zombie you're talking about, or that kind of thing. But I also like that sometimes you start your answer with, "Well, the church doesn't have a specific teaching on this." You're like, really? They didn't cover that at the Fifth Lateran Council, the marriage of zombies? That didn't come up?
1: They called them revenants back then.
0: Oh, yeah, that's right. All right, you could get it at Jimmy Akin's Mysterious World. Mysterious.fm is one place you could go. You can go to Jimmy's YouTube channel, or you can get it wherever you get your podcasts. It has been and remains one of the most popular documentary podcasts out there. Everywhere I go, people tell me, hey, when you see Jimmy Akin, and I forget to, now you're going to be like, why didn't you say this? Tell him how much our family loves Jimmy Akin's Mysterious World. And so as I'm saying that, I realize, well, now he's probably like, why doesn't he ever tell me that then? I'm telling you now, Jimmy. The people love.
1: Thank you.
0: I hear that all the time.
1: And thank you to all the folks who enjoy the show.
0: Yeah. Yeah. Do check it out. It is family friendly. It's great mysteries. Look at all kinds of mysteries from the perspective of reason, from the perspective of faith. And I think you'll just really enjoy it. Check it out. Mysterious.fm or wherever you get your podcasts.
1: By the way, talking about it being family friendly, I do get lots of messages from parents who listen with their kids and let their kids watch it and stuff. I recently was contacted by someone who said that he watches it so much that his 2-year-old saw that it was on and pointed at the screen and said, "That's Jimmy."
0: Nice.
1: And then I got a message from Joe Heschmeyer. He said he was at a party. He sent me a couple of photographs. He said he was at

0: a party, and some of the kids snuck off to watch Jimmy Akin's Mysterious World, and so he had pictures of them watching me on a tablet or something.
1: That's very nice. We'll see now. Yeah, Joe remembers to tell you. I'm sorry that I forgot until right now.
0: He brought proof.
1: Yeah, I know. I realize that. Jimmy Akin's our guest. Salvation is our topic. Two lines open right now, but we're going to go to the phones. More lines will open up, and you are welcome here. Whatever your views on salvation, whether they're strong or you're not quite sure, you're welcome here. Ask your question. 888-318-7884. Going to Omaha, Nebraska to start on the phones today. Of course, listening on Spirit Catholic Radio. Chris in Omaha. Welcome, Chris.
2: Thank you. Jimmy, I have a question about when you get to heaven, how do you recognize family members that you've never met, such as older family members a generation or two ahead of you that you've heard about? Mm-hmm. Or perhaps a miscarried child that you never met, that you gave a name to? How do you recognize mm-hmm. them?
0: They'll be tagged with a radio transponder, so all you'll have to do is look on your iPhone, and it'll alert you when one of the radio transponders comes in within range.
2: I'm not good about carrying a cell phone all the time.
0: Well, in heaven you will be. We won't have the defects we have in this life, so you won't have any problem keeping up with your iPhone in heaven.
1: I wonder if
0: I think I can do a little better than that. Of course, I'm joking with you about that. Well, the answer is we are not told in Scripture how we'll know such folks. In fact, we're not even told that we will know such folks. However, I think that it is extraordinarily likely that we will know people that, even if we never met them in this life, that we're related to and that are thus important to us. And the reason I say that is because we would want to know that. And part of heaven is having what we reasonably want. And, you know, if you wanted something unreasonable, well, God might not give you that. But if you want to know something reasonable, like, you know, I want to be able to thank my great-great-grandmother who I never met, or I want to be able to hold my unborn child that miscarried that I never got to hold, well, you need certain knowledge to be able to do that. And Thomas Aquinas argues, not about this question, but he argues in his Summa Theologiae that God will make sure that the saints in heaven have the knowledge that they need that pertains to them, that they would want to have. Like, he uses that as an argument for how the saints hear our prayers. It's not because they're omniscient. They're not omniscient. But if someone's praying to a saint, well, the saint is a loving person. They're in heaven. They've got that love of God and neighbor in their soul. And so they would want to know who's asking for their prayers so they can pray for them. Therefore, according to Aquinas, God gives them that knowledge. And if God gives them knowledge that they would want to have, that's reason for something reasonable, well, then he would do the same for letting us know about who's related to us. So I think it's extraordinarily likely that we will have this knowledge. But you didn't just ask, will we have this knowledge? You asked, how will we know the people in our lives who we've never met? And I would say, well, here again, the church doesn't have a teaching and the Bible doesn't tell us, so we can only speculate. But I think we have some data that can help us answer this question. Now, of course, one way that we could learn who these people are is they could come up and introduce themselves. Another way that's how we frequently meet people in this life. They introduce themselves. Another way we could learn who they are is someone could introduce them to us, which is, again, how we often meet people in this life. Now, it might be someone different, like it might be your guardian angel will be with you in heaven, and the guardian angel will introduce you to anyone you meet in heaven. That's possible, but I think that those images

0: images of how, I think imposing those images of how we learn people's identities in this life, either by them introducing themselves or someone else introducing us to them, I think it presupposes limits that we have in this life that I don't actually think are going to apply to us in heaven. And the reason I say that is because we actually have evidence from, just in general, we have evidence from Scripture that we're going to not be bound by the limits of this life. And so I think that of itself gives us reason to suppose we won't need people to introduce us. Also, another thing we know, not from Scripture, but from the nature of things and from Scripture, is we aren't going to have bodies in heaven. And that means that we can't communicate in heaven using our vocal tract. But there's a little more to say about this, and I'll say it on the other side of the break.
1: Chris, I hope you'll hang on through the break. It'll be short. I promise you it won't be too long. Just one line open now. We're talking salvation. If you have questions about salvation, about how to get to heaven, about how to avoid the opposite condition, you're welcome to call 888-318-7884.
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3: Prayer doesn't have to be anything rigid or formal. Of course, we have countless ones we can turn to when words don't come to mind. So rote prayers are fantastic, but I also like to pray by listening to praise music, reading the Psalms, and just listening to God's voice. Keep in mind that prayer is a two-way endeavor. Sometimes we think it's just us talking and God listening. If that's what your prayer life has mainly consisted of, try getting used to listening to God speak to you. You'll hear beautiful and amazing things.
4: This is Father Donald Haggerty. In the name of the Father, and of the Son, and of the Holy Spirit. Amen. We pray for an end to the horror of abortion throughout the world. We pray that greater conviction of the sanctity of human life from the moment of conception to the end of life may increase in this world, that God as Creator may be more honored and respected, that the reality of God creating the soul from the moment of conception may be more realized by all people, and that we pray that this satanic evil may be overcome by our prayer, by our sacrifice, by all that we can do to one day to see an end to this throughout the world. In the name of the Father, and of the Son, and of the Holy Spirit. Amen.
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0: Welcome back. Catholic Answers Live. Chris is in. Did we lose Chris? Something happened. Did we drop the line? Or I think we might.
1: Well, there was a little bit more to answer to that question.
0: I was going to go back to her, but Chris, you still with us?
2: Yes.
0: Okay, hang on. We'll let Jimmy finish, yes. And then I'll come back to you and let you respond if you have any follow up. Go ahead, Jimmy.
1: Okay, so we were just talking about how we're not going to be subject to some of the limits in the next life that we are in this life, and that may mean that we don't need other people to introduce themselves. One thing that can lean in that direction, as I was mentioning, is we know we're not going to have our bodies in the next life, so we're not going to be able to communicate using our vocal tracts. We're not going to be making spoken words to communicate in the next life like we do in this life. And because we won't have a body, we won't have a vocal tract between death and resurrection. And so if we're

0: going to communicate, then all, since all we have is our minds, we're going to have to communicate mind to mind. And there's a word for that, Cy Kellett. What's the word for mind to mind communication?
1: I would say, give it to me, Jimmy. Okay, I just received it. It's telepathy.
0: Telepathy, yeah.
1: Thank you for so sending it to me.
0: We're going to communicate telepathically. I figured you'd get that message.
1: Yes,
0: so we're going to communicate telepathically in the next life. And that raises a possibility of maybe anyone we encounter will just telepathically know who they are without anyone having to make a specific act of introduction. So that's what I think we can reason from, just based on our knowledge that we get about the next life from Scripture. But there's a little more evidence we have, which is in the form of what are known as near-death experiences. Near-death experiences are experiences where someone comes near death. They either clinically die or they come close to dying, and there are a variety of characteristics that are commonly reported in near-death experiences, like being, you know, having your point of view outside of your body, so like you can look down and see the doctors working on you, having a sense of motion through darkness, like through a tunnel. Although I know one account where a long-haul truck driver said he was like going through a tailpipe. But most people here in the West describe it as a tunnel.
1: I like that better.
0: And then in seeing a beautiful realm, encountering spiritual beings and things like that. And one of the things that is a very commonly reported characteristic, and there's actually numerical data on this, but one of the most reported characteristics of near-death experiences is having vastly more information than we do in this life. People have come back and said all I had to do was wonder about a topic and suddenly I knew everything about it. And they just can't bring that knowledge with them back into this life when the doctors restart their hearts. But this is an extremely common characteristic in near-death experiences. And so I would say that also gives us scientific evidence that that in the next life, we will just know stuff that's relevant to us, including the identities of people we encounter who are related to us and have had impacts in our life, or that we have impacted their lives in one way or another.
1: All right, Chris, I said I'd come back to you. Does that all make sense to you?
2: That does make sense. So then with regard to age, that would also be immaterial, at what age you might have been, or... So that wouldn't play any part?
0: Yeah, since age is something that applies to our bodies, if you don't got a body, then age is immaterial. We don't have any evidence that souls, you know, like get decrepit with age. They just keep going. And so, you know, what age someone will be in the intermediate state is... it would seem to be irrelevant. Now, I can mention two things, one of them, again, from a religious perspective and one of them from a scientific perspective. From a religious perspective, it has been the common opinion down through history that when we are resurrected, so this is after the intermediate state, but when we're resurrected, we will be in perfect physical form. We won't have either the limitations of youth, you know, like an immature person. We also won't have the limitations of old age, you know, where our bodies are breaking down. So we'll be in an ideal physical state. And you could then try to map that onto a physical age. Some people have proposed that, oh, we'll all physically be 33 years old because that's how old Jesus was when he was crucified. I wouldn't personally hold that speculation, because when he was crucified, doesn't mean that 33 is the ideal age.

0: And I think really the concept of biological age at that point really won't mean anything. We'll just be in perfect physical condition. There's a second thing, though, that I'd mention, and this also, I guess, has a religious component, because Psychelet, have you ever seen, you know, the Infant of Prague?
1: Yes.
0: I mean, not personally, but like a statue.
1: Right.
0: Yeah. So the Infant of Prague, is the Infant of Prague an adult man?
1: No.
0: No, it's an infant. It's even in the name. Yeah.
1: That wasn't a hard one, Jimmy.
0: Yeah, but the Infant of Prague is based on an apparition of Jesus, right?
1: Yes.
0: That's my understanding anyway.
1: Right.
0: And so it looks like Jesus appeared here in a in the form of an infant. Now, you could say, well, that was just a vision. And maybe it was. But it would suggest that Jesus is able to appear in different ages. Now, even if that's just a vision, he could certainly appear different ages, you know, telepathically to someone. And you know what? Parapsychology confirms the same thing. In after-death communications, it's commonly reported that people who died elderly appear to their loved ones younger than they were when they died. They appear like they're in the prime of life frequently. And that would suggest that they're doing the same thing. They're telepathically appearing as they would want to be perceived. So they could appear as children. They could appear even older than they were when they died, or as they were when they died, or younger. So I think age is kind of irrelevant in terms of our mental presentation of ourselves. But let's talk about Jesus again for a minute. Could, if Jesus wanted, now we've already established he could appear mentally, like in a vision, as an infant. Could he physically transform to be an infant and appear physically as an infant if he chose? Or is that something Jesus can't do?
1: I would think he can, just from the evidence in Scripture of him doing extraordinary things with his resurrected body. So I'm just guessing there, but yeah. I would think, yeah.
0: I would agree. I would also say he's God, so he's omniscient, well, so of course he can. Omnipotent, sorry.
1: Yeah.
0: Yeah, well, we're also told, now we're not going to be omnipotent the way God is, but we are told that we're going to be like him. And so that could also mean we'll be able to do the same things. We know that based on, at least if you take the parapsychological evidence seriously, we know we can do it, you know, mentally, telepathically appear however we want. I would suspect the same thing is going to be true of our physical form, just like it's true of Jesus in his physical form. So I don't think that age particularly matters there, Chris, but I hope that gives some context that you find useful.
1: Chris, that was a wonderful opening call for us. Thank you for that. Just to say thanks, I'd like to give you a copy of Jimmy's new book, Evidence for Christ. If you'd like a copy, just hang on the line. Darren will get your address and we'll send it off to you up there in Omaha, Nebraska. I'm going to take a very quick break. Johnny Versillo, you ready there on the soundboard for me to take a break? That guy is ready all the time. I will be right back with more Jimmy Akin talking about.
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0: talking salvation to finish my thought with Jimmy Akin here on Catholic Answers Live. Jimmy Akin, our guest. A lot of folks on the phone, so back to the phones we will go. Although there is one line open if you want to talk about salvation, 888-318-7884. Russ is driving back home to Maryland, which everybody in Maryland will be happy to hear, listening on 540 a.m. in North Carolina. Hi, Russ. How's the drive going?
1: Oh, going great. And as I'm listening, you know, I'm trying to formulate my question so it can be very specific. But the more I think about it, the more I think I know the answer to my question. Anyway, I'll try to put it out there. It's
0: okay.
1: Basically this idea of presumption, the sin of presumption, mm-hmm. and how does one discern that they may be guilty of it? So my answer is, well, if you think you're guilty of it, then you probably are. You know, in other words,
0: I don't know, Russ. Let's let Jimmy take a shot at that one.
2: No, I wouldn't say that you're guilty of the sin of presumption at all, just because you think you may be guilty of it. In fact, you could be the opposite of presumptuous and think you're guilty of presumption. You could be scrupulous and be terrified of going to heaven and think that any scrap of confidence you have of going to heaven is a sign you're being presumptuous. So you better not have any scrap of hope or confidence that you'll go to heaven. And that's the only way to avoid presumption. And that would be completely wrong. What presumption is having an excessive confidence in being saved. And that can manifest, the easiest way to recognize, well, how do you know what's excessive? Well, if you are living in mortal sin and you think that you're guaranteed heaven despite the mortal sin, well, that would be presumption. Similarly, even if you're not currently in mortal sin, but you think it doesn't matter what you do, and you're just automatically going to go to heaven scot-free, you know, it doesn't, you're like, well, I'm not in mortal sin now, but it doesn't matter if I commit mortal sin, God will still let me into heaven. Well, that would be presumption. So, or if you said, I'm infallibly guaranteed heaven. Well, that would, unless God specially revealed that to you, that would also be presumption. So presumption can take a number of different forms, but what it amounts to is having an excess of confidence that goes beyond the evidence you have. Now, if you have good evidence, it's like, hey, I'm in a state of grace. I have evidence I'm in a state of grace. I'm not in mortal sin. I have no plans on committing mortal sin. I don't plan on dying in mortal sin. That doesn't exceed, then you've got good evidence that you'll be saved, and that's not presumption. So in essence, presumption is going beyond the evidence with confidence that you're going to end up in heaven. But as long as you are realistic about yourself, it's like, yeah, okay, I know I can commit mortal sin, but I don't plan to. And I want to do what God wants, and I want to be with him in heaven, and I want to do what I need to be there with him in heaven. And having confidence that you're there within those parameters that you're going to go to heaven, that is not presumption. Thus, we have in the Joannine literature in particular, like 1 John, he spells out various criteria, which all have to do with love, about how you can be confident that you're saved. You know, if it says no one loves God who doesn't love his neighbor. So if you're loving your neighbor, well, that's evidence that you love God too and that you'll be with God. And he says that, you know, this is how you can know that you've passed from death to life, and thus know that you're on your way to heaven. Now, this is not an infallible no, and it's not an unconditional knowing, because you got to be loving your brother. That's the condition for having this knowledge. But you can have great confidence that's knowledge in

0: a human sense, as opposed to an infallible sense, that you're going to go to heaven. And that's not presumption. It's, as long as you're proportioning the belief to the evidence, then it's a reasonable belief and it's not presumption.
1: But now, Russ, I think you had more that you were going to say. So go ahead. Did you have a follow-up on that?
2: Well, yeah, I was just going to say, that it still gets messy. Like, I think you mentioned the word scrupulosity. So sometimes I might be overly scrupulous. I mean, I'm a practicing Catholic. I'm 70 years old, have 5 wonderful children, 7 grandchildren, but I'm still feel guilty that, you know, none of them are practicing Catholics. They are brought up. Everyone is confirmed except my daughter, but she'll go to church and she'll, you know, they're all part of the zeitgeist of the modern world right now about, well, you know, and so I'm on the verge of, I need to be strong and say, you know, unless you, you know, but I refrain from doing that because I feel I'll just leave it in God's hands. So I guess my point in all that was the scrupulosity. It's in your mind, you know, thinking, you know, lustful thoughts, that kind of thing. I confess all the time, but there's times that I let my imagination go wild. Now, I don't look at pornography and all that kind of stuff, but still, there's that. And then I just tell myself, like what the church has taught, look, we're fallen people, there's life is good. A lot of times I tell people when I meet them or friends, they'll say, how's it going? I go, I got good news and bad news. Like, what's the bad news? Bad news, we keep forgetting the good news. You know, and they'll say, well, what's the good news? God is with us right now.
1: Russ, that's beautiful.
2: And it's like,
1: but I, so,
2: you know, and then I start to think about it, and then I say, you know, everything's going to be good. You know, in the end, it all works out. And if it's not working out and you're in a lot of pain, it's just not the end yet. God's got us in our hands. And then I feel good about all that. Now, you know, we joke about it, but at the same time, we're all dealing with pain and, you know, and so I, you know, what keeps me going is, you know, just realizing God is with us. We're going to get through this. It's a veil of tears, you know, that kind of thing. But still,
1: Jimmy,
2: you know, I have my doubts.
0: So, well, Russ, you laid rather a lot on the table there. And I want to say, first of all, I sympathize and I understand where you're coming from. And I'll give you a few pointers on dealing with some of this. The first thing is, regarding your children, they're all adults. They all have free will. And they, because they're adults with free will, they are responsible for themselves. So do not take the burden on yourself of, I've got to get my kids to heaven, because that is not where you're at in life. You are responsible for getting your own soul to heaven. You want to do what you can to help them, but getting them to heaven is God's job, not yours. So if they're going along with the zeitgeist, you know, the spirit of the age, that's their choice as adults. And it's not your job to bring them back from that. It's God's job to bring them back to the extent they need to be brought back. Now, you can do what you can to help them, but that does not mean ramming your religion down their throats, because that could actually drive them away from God. Just setting a good example for them as a devout Christian man is what you need to do. And, you know, if it seems opportune to go a little deeper and discuss it with them a little further, well, then you can do that. You know, and there may be moments in the future where it's appropriate to do that. But it is not your responsibility to get them to heaven. They are adults with their own free will. Your responsibility is to just set a good example for them and do what you can, but don't take the burden of getting them there on yourself or think you're going to go to hell because one of them might be lost. I don't know that any of them will be lost. I think because God is love, he's actually pretty generous. So that was one thing that you mentioned that I thought I'd comment on. Also, you know, scrupulosity is something that is common, and basically everyone

0: one who is religious is going to find, is going to go through at least a phase where they get scrupulous if they're serious about their religion. Because what, you know, there's two extremes. There's scrupulosity and laxism. And the what we need to arrive at is a good conscience that's in the middle, that's neither scrupulous nor lax. And it can take a while to get there. It sounds to me like you have a fundamentally good approach here. You may have moments of scrupulosity or moments of doubt, but you talked about how God is good and he's going to make sure things work out and so forth. So that exemplifies an attitude of trust toward God. And so that's a fundamentally healthy approach. So I'd encourage you in that regard. You also mentioned having momentary doubts. You didn't specify exactly doubts about what, but that's also normal. And I wouldn't stress having momentary doubts, or even if it persists longer than a moment. Because doubts, at least the way you're using the term, it seems, are emotions. Doubt is an emotion of a lack of confidence. And, okay, emotions don't determine anything about our salvation. It may not be a pleasant emotion to go through, but it's still just an emotion. It's just a feeling. And we all have to deal with feelings that are not always pleasant, but they don't determine our salvation. What does is saying, I'm going to love and trust God in spite of my emotion, in spite of my doubt. And so as long as you don't turn your back on God, well, he's still working with you. And so you don't need to stress about this overly. You also mentioned impure thoughts, and you got to be careful there, because a lot of times people confuse temptation for actual sin. And there is a difference. It's not actual sin unless it's a settled act of the will. If it's just something that, you know, flits through your head, or you feel a tug towards it, or even you feel a little bit like maybe you're giving in, but it's not a settled act of the will, it's temptation. And it's certainly not a mortal sin. And so you don't need to worry about that. And I would suggest maybe, Russ, you might want to get a spiritual director who can help you navigate some of those waters and figure out when you need to confess and when you don't, because you mentioned you confess a lot. And maybe it's an appropriate amount, but maybe you're also confusing temptation for sin, and you may not need to confess as much as you think you do. So a spiritual director could help you sort that out. And I think I've touched on the main things that leap out at me from what you said. So I hope all that's helpful.
1: Russ, I hope you continue to enjoy the drive back home to Maryland. We would love to send you a copy just to say thanks for the great call. And also, I'm just in the mood to give out Jimmy's new book, Evidence for Christ, today. So if you'd like a copy of the new book, Evidence for Christ, about why we have reason to believe that Jesus is, in fact, the Messiah, we'd love to send it to you. Just give us an address and we will send it off. Our number here is 888-318-7884. Two lines open right now. We're talking salvation. And I didn't know, Jimmy, when we started, will we get a lot of questions on salvation? And it seems like the answer is yes. A lot of people would like to talk about salvation. So have you done some Mysterious World episodes that would fit maybe with this topic that people
0: not so much Mysterious World, but I have on the Jimmy Akin podcast.
1: Okay. All right. And they can find that wherever they get their podcasts or on your YouTube channel.
0: Yep. That's right.
1: All right. Check out, look for that. But what's that? It drops each Wednesday too, right? Monday.
0: You know,
1: I apologize.
0: That.
1: Beginning of the week, end of the week. I don't know where my brain went there for a moment. Check out those new episodes every week. Jimmy Akin's Mysterious World on Friday, the Jimmy Akin podcast on Mondays. All kinds of, just, you know what, if you haven't visited those two podcasts, you've got a lot of hours of fun in front of you, a lot of hours of all kinds of great material. Check it out, but also hang on. We're going to do another hour. I'm looking now, all six lines all of a sudden full. Everybody wants to talk about salvation. Well, that's good. It's about the most important thing we've got to talk about.

0: Here's today's quote from Mother Angelica's perpetual calendar. A compliment is a gift. It takes humility to accept compliments. You humiliate people when they have gone to the trouble of saying something nice to you, and you come off with this big tirade of insults to yourself. You leave that person flat. Remember, it's a gift. And if you think the compliment is insincere, you're guilty of making a terrible judgment. To get Mother Angelica's perpetual calendar, call 1-800-854-6316.
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2: You know something about that new commandment the Lord gave us? You know what it says? That I should love you as much as the Father loves Jesus. But he doesn't say anything about you loving me. How do you like that? He didn't say you got to go around loving somebody. He said, I have to love you as much as the Father loves me. He didn't say, now you're going to get a return of love. In fact, he said, if you do that, if you love those who love you, the pagans do that. If you invite somebody to dinner and hope they invite you back, he said, the pagans do that. You got to invite people to dinner, won't invite you back. They don't have anything to invite you for. See, God doesn't think the way we do. We're so far away from the way God thinks.
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4: 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We read in sacred scripture that when we come to God in prayer, he changes our lot. 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We can't do without prayer. To do without prayer means we languish and we die. 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
10: Long before I began this project, I was struck by the unlikeliness of this woman as a leader. She had everything going against her. She was poor. Her formal education stopped at high school. She had an emotionally unstable and suicidal mother, a nervous condition, stomach problems. No betting man would have placed money on this woman succeeding. But oddly, it was the pain, the physical setbacks that really illuminated her path and showed

0: Yes. And all the lines full. Everybody wants to talk about salvation today. That's what our topic has been throughout the day, salvation. If you've got a question, the lines open up. They're usually pretty quick opening up. So go ahead and give a call, 888-318-7884. I'm going to head right up to Washington State, where Elizabeth is listening. Elizabeth, thank you very much for the call. Got a question for Jimmy?
1: Yes, I do. I'm pleased to be able to get through pretty quickly. What my question is, I probably should tell you initially that well, I am a Christian. I do come from
2: a Protestant
1: background.
2: Uh-huh.
1: Wonderful. All right. And but I do come from a Protestant background. So what my question stems from is that in my life I enjoy studying religion and comparative religion, so to speak. And So what I found through my studies and so on is that Christianity is quite unique comparing to the major religions of the world. And during my lifetime, I've had the privilege of having a couple of very good friends who were Catholic Christians. And most recently, I have visited a parish with a friend on more than one occasion, and which brings me to my question is, so I am a Christian. I have accepted Christ long ago, but what I wonder after learning some about the Catholic faith and the church, going to church, is I wonder, I don't understand the focus on Mary and why pray to Mary or take our petition, so to speak, to Mary, as opposed to just praying to the Lord, praying to the Father in the Son, in Jesus' name. That
2: okay.
1: would be my main.
2: Yeah. So so you raised two issues there. The first one is what you termed the focus on Mary, and the second is prayer involving Mary. So let's take each one of those separately. The first thing is I think that, and I have a Protestant background myself from before I became Catholic, but when I was Protestant, I had the idea that Catholics have this tremendous focus on Mary, and that was to a significant extent mistaken. Now, Catholics do focus on Mary more than Protestants do. But if you actually like look at the prayers in the Catholic Mass, you know, the most important liturgy, the most important worship service that Catholics have, if you actually look at the prayers of the Mass, Cy Kellett, how many times would you guess Mary is mentioned in the prayers of the Mass?
0: I can't
2: remember. Typical Sunday Mass.
0: I can't remember if she's mentioned in the Creed.
2: I'll tell you, no, she's not in the Creed.
0: I don't think she's mentioned in the Mass. Is she?
2: She's mentioned once.
0: Oh, okay.
2: In a typical Sunday Mass. Where she's mentioned is in what Catholics call the Confiteor. And it's not, the Confiteor is a prayer where we basically acknowledge to God that we're sinners, and we say we're sorry for that, and we ask for his forgiveness. So that's what the Confiteor is, but there's a passing reference to Mary in the Confiteor. Now, the Confiteor is directed to God. It begins, "I confess to Almighty God and to you, my brothers and sisters," meaning the other people around us here in church. So we're confessing to God and publicly confessing to our fellow Christians that we're sinners. And then and the Virgin Mary gets mentioned once in that prayer alongside the saints and angels. So it's not even, this isn't this isn't very Mary-centric. It's not focused on her.

0: also, you will find her mentioned sometimes. This could be a second reference in the Eucharistic prayer, but these are just brief mentions, and so there's not actually a lot of official focus on Mary, and certainly not if you judge by the dominant Catholic form of worship. You will find a private devotion that some people do on their own called the Rosary, and that is a more Marian devotion, but it's optional. It's not something that's mandatory in Catholic circles. It's something people freely choose to do, and it's actually only, it tends to only be here in the West that people do it. Eastern Catholics frequently don't. Now, some of them do, but Eastern Catholics frequently don't have the Rosary as part of their tradition. Having said that, I think there is some reason to have some focus on Mary. Elizabeth, you say you enjoy studying religions, and that's great. I assume you're pretty familiar with the Bible. Would that be accurate?
1: Yeah, I would say fairly. I
0: fairly?

0: accurate?
1: Yeah, I would say fairly. I'm
0: Fairly,
1: definitely
0: okay.
1: not a scholar, but yeah.
0: Oh, that's okay. If you're familiar with the Bible, then you've probably, as a devout Christian, then you're probably familiar with the beginning of Luke's gospel, where, among other things, the angel Gabriel appears to Mary. Are you familiar with that passage?
1: Yes.
0: Yeah. Yeah. And so one of the things Gabriel tells Mary is, behold, your family member, your relative Elizabeth, is present, and she's in her sixth month. And so Mary then goes to visit Elizabeth. Do you remember that?
1: Yes.
0: And when she visits Elizabeth, baby John the Baptist leaps in Elizabeth's womb, and Elizabeth is filled with the Holy Spirit, and she says, "Why am I so honored that the mother of my Lord would come to me?" Because Mary has now come to visit her. And so she's saying, "Why am I so honored that the mother of my Lord," meaning Jesus, "would come to me?" That would imply that she's honoring Mary a little bit, right? If she's feeling honored by Mary coming to visit her, then, and she's expressing it out loud, would she be honoring Mary a little bit there, Elizabeth?
1: I hadn't thought of it that way, but that does make sense. Yes.
0: And then Mary replies and said, you know, and she's a humble woman. She's already identified herself as the handmaid of the Lord. But she goes on to say in this encounter with Elizabeth, "Behold, all generations will call me blessed." So all generations are going to have some kind of reverence for Mary. That's the way I would read that. Is that how you might read that, Elizabeth? That, you know, there's some appropriate place for Catholics blessing Mary and calling her blessed as the mother of our Lord?
1: Sure. I just would look at it like, what, how is it, are you defining blessed?
0: Sure.
1: Obviously she's beyond honored to be chosen, mm-hmm, to be the mother of Jesus. That's a given. No question on that. It's just, I guess overall, those are good points. I'm just wondering about, mm-hmm, the focus. It seems like a lot of focus, and maybe it varies somewhat too from parish to parish,
0: and also person
1: referring
0: to person
1: to her as the mother of God, right?
0: Okay,
1: somewhat person to person too. I'm sure.
0: Okay, so we just got a new issue on the table there with mother of God. We'll come back to that one, but you're right, and there's different levels of focus in different parishes and in different countries and in among different people. Some people have more affection for Mary or more desire to honor her than others. And this is something where we've got Mary indicating that this is a good and proper thing as part of the Christian life to call her blessed, which is a way of honoring her. But how much honor you show and how much focus you put on her, she doesn't say. So people can have different opinions about that. And it's not something we should be fighting over as Christians, because we all agree she is, as you said, beyond honored by being Jesus's mother, and we can acknowledge that. And as long as we do acknowledge that, exactly how much focus you put on Mary is kind of up to you and not something we really ought to be at each other's throats about. At least that's how I'd look at it. Christian love ought to, have room for different people having different levels of emphasis. Would you find that reasonable?
1: Mm-hmm.
0: Okay.
1: Sure.
0: Okay, good. So then let's talk about the second issue that you raised, which was praying to Mary instead of just praying to the Father in Jesus' name. Okay, there are several things to say here. The first one is I think it's helpful

0: if we start by looking at what prayer is, because a lot of people in today in English think of prayer as, well, that means talking to God, and that's the only thing the word prayer means. They think it means talking to God or worshiping God. And that is not actually what the word has historically meant. I'll give you a little bit of background here. I used a Latin word in answering the first part of your question when I mentioned the confiteor. That's a Latin word that means I confess, in essence. And there's another Latin word I need to use to explain things here. The word is precare. And precare is where we get the English word pray. Pray comes from the Latin word precare. So what does precare mean? It means to ask. So anytime, back when people spoke Latin regularly, anytime someone would ask anybody, whether it's God or a saint or whether it's, you know, your spouse, anytime they'd ask anybody to do anything, they could describe that with the word precare. You know, I ask you to do this. And so it was just an ordinary word that meant ask. It didn't mean talk to God. It didn't mean worship God. It just meant ask for something. So if I said, Cy Kellett, I ask you, how long do we have before we need to take the next break? Did I just talk to God when I said that?
1: Well, you did not, Jimmy.
0: Did I just worship God when I said that?
1: You did not. No, you did not.
0: But if I asked you something, I could use prex or precare in Latin to describe that, right? Just like I can use the word ask in English.
1: Yeah.
0: Yeah. So what happened is, as English grew up, that ask meaning is still around. And you see it in various places in English. Like, you tend to see it in British English, where there's actually a contraction. Sometimes if you watch old BBC period dramas, you'll see one character say to another, prithee. You know, you probably heard that.
1: Yeah, yeah.
0: Prithee. And that's a contraction for I pray thee or I ask you. So I could say, prithee, shut the door. It is breezy in here, you know. And I just mean I'm asking you to shut the door so it won't be so breezy. Also, it survived in a legal context. If you file a motion with the court, you know, let's say you've got a lawsuit going on, and you hire a lawyer and the lawyer writes a motion, they want the court to do something, what they're going to say at the end of the motion is, my client prays that the court does this. And what that means is, my client asks that the court does this. So this meaning of pray as ask is still out there, and it's still out there in Catholic circles. We're in English-speaking Catholic circles. That's why English-speaking Catholics talk about praying to the saints, including the Virgin Mary. All that means is we're asking the saints, including the Virgin Mary, to do something for us. And specifically, we're asking them to ask God. So that there are heavenly prayer partners. So bearing that principle in mind, Elizabeth, would you say it's a good thing to have other Christians praying for you to be your prayer partners?
2: Oh, absolutely. Yes.
0: Uh-huh. Yeah. Do you ever ask other Christians to pray for you?
2: Yes.
0: Yeah, good. You should. Okay, now with Mary, she's in heaven. She's close to God, just like other people in heaven are closer to God than we are in this life. And in the book of James, it says the prayer of a righteous man has great power in its working. Would you say that those in heaven are more righteous than we are down here on earth at the moment?
2: Oh,
0: I mean, they're
2: yeah.
0: not sinning they're, up in heaven. Yeah.
2: No, they're having a great time.

0: time, yes.
1: Yeah. Okay, so if what James says is true, that it's good to have a righteous man praying for you, and if the saints in heaven, including the Virgin Mary, are more righteous than we are and even closer to God, then it would make sense to ask them to be our prayer partners, or at least it could make sense to ask them to be our prayer partners. Does that sound reasonable?
0: Mm-hmm. Yeah.
1: Okay. Hang on just a second. So that's an example of, or that's an, that is why Catholics ask the Virgin Mary and other saints to pray for us in heaven, to be our heavenly prayer partners. But what, and you've already acknowledged that you have prayer partners here on earth, which is great. We all should. And we should all ask other people to pray for us. But what would you say if someone came to you, Elizabeth, and said, you shouldn't ever ask any other person here on earth to pray for you. You should only pray to God in Jesus's name. You shouldn't have any prayer partners, whether in heaven or on earth. Would you think that they were accurately reflecting what the Bible encourages about Christians praying? Or would you say that they are mistaken?
0: No.
1: Yeah, so they'd be mistaken.
0: Of course not.
1: Yeah, so they'd be mistaken to tell you you should never have any prayer partners. You should just pray to God in Jesus' name. And Catholics would say the same thing. We should, of course, whether we're Protestant or Catholic, we should pray to God in Jesus' name. But it's also good to have prayer partners. That's why the New Testament encourages us to have prayer partners. And Catholics have simply extended that to heaven now that there are humans up in heaven. So that's why that I hope that helps make it intelligible why Catholics would ask Mary and other saints to pray for us. Now, you raised one other thing, which is referring to Mary as the Mother of God. Now, you have to understand this statement correctly. When Mary is described as the Mother of God, we're not saying Mary's older than God or that she's the source of God, because she's obviously neither of those things. I mean, Catholics don't think the Virgin Mary is older than God, and they certainly don't think Mary is the source of God. I mean, Mary's a creature of God. God is her source. So it's obvious we don't mean those things by calling her the Mother of God. What might Catholics mean? Well, she had Jesus in her womb. You know, she nurtured him, she raised him. If some woman has a child in their womb and then they give birth and then they nurse and raise that child, would you say that that woman is the child's mother?
0: Yes.
1: Yeah. Okay, so Mary is the mother of Jesus. Now, is Jesus God?
0: Yes.
1: Yeah, so if Mary's the mother of Jesus and Jesus is God, then Mary is the mother of God. Not in the sense of being older than God or in the sense of being the origin of God, but in the sense of being his biological mother. So that's why Catholics and many other Christians, it's also Orthodox Christians and even most Protestants will acknowledge, Protestant theologians will acknowledge that it's appropriate to call Mary the mother of God because she's the mother of Jesus and Jesus is God. So transitively, she's the mother of God. So those are the three issues you raised, Elizabeth, and I want to thank you for calling in. We spent a good bit of time there. I know we're going to have to take a break pretty quick here, but I believe we have a book we'd like to send you. So if you could hang on and give us an address, we'll be happy to send you that book. And do call in again. I'm happy to chat with you anytime you'd like and see what light I can shed on things.
2: Elizabeth, okay? Thank you so much. We do have to take a very quick break. Evidence for Christ, Jimmy's new book. If you'd like it, hang on, give us an address. We'll send it to you. Right back with more Jimmy Akin on Catholic Answers Live.
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0: Welcome back. Catholic Answers Live. Jimmy Akin, our guest. Wasn't sure if folks would call with questions about salvation, but they most certainly have. We've got lots of folks on the line, and we're talking salvation with Jimmy Akin. I'm going to head off to Oklahoma City, where Scott is listening on Oklahoma Catholic Radio. Scott, thank you for your patience. Go ahead with your question.
1: Hey, got a question about the Protestant evangelism called the Romans Road. What do Catholics have that compares to that?
2: Well, so first of all, I should probably explain what the Romans Road is for folks who may not be familiar. Basically, it's a marketing gimmick that's used in evangelization. This is something that crops up periodically in Protestant circles in particular. There's no reason it has to be Protestant circles, but it just typically has been, where in the last couple centuries, many Protestants have tried to have like short, distilled down capsule formulas that can be used to make very brief presentations of how to get right with God and how to go to heaven and things like that. In fact, the phrase "how to go to heaven" is not even used in the Bible. That is one of these later marketing gimmicks. Another one that's like this is "have you accepted Jesus as your personal Lord and Savior?" That, you know, has this message in it of, well, you need to accept him as your personal Lord and Savior. That language is never used in Scripture. So that's another evangelistic marketing gimmick. So is the Four Spiritual Laws by Bill Bright. So is the Romans Road, which is used by other groups of Protestants. And for people who may not be familiar, the Romans Road is basically a collection of verses from the book of Romans that a Protestant evangelist will walk you through one at a time. That's why it's called a road. But you walk through these selected verses, and it will support a product, and they'll present it in such a way that it supports their evangelistic message. But all these things, what they have in common is they are things that have been invented in recent times as ways of trying to deliver the gospel as it's understood by these people to a modern audience. So in essence, it's marketing gimmicks. And the Catholic Church hadn't been really big on the marketing gimmick train. I'm not saying that Catholics couldn't come up with something like this, but they don't tend to. Fundamentally, though, if I were to give a very brief summary, it would be repent, believe, be baptized. Those are the three key things. We discussed it at more depth at the top of hour one. We got a break coming on now, so check out the beginning of hour one, and I give you a little bit more detail. If you want to come up with a marketing gimmick, fine, just run it past your bishop before you publish.
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4: This is Sister Lucia Traynor of the Franciscan Sisters of the Eucharist. 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
3: In our culture, the commandments are looked at as burdens because, for many of us, we only learn the commandments by rote memorization. Well, the commandments change drastically when a child or an adult learns that, do you know where the Israelites were before they got the commandments? They were slaves in a desert making bricks. God dramatically rescued them from there, released them from the tyranny of Pharaoh, through great signs and wonders, brought them out of that land of affliction, parted the Red Sea so that they could go through it and escape Pharaoh's armies that were pursuing, brought them into the Promised Land after feeding them with manna in the desert, and on the way to the Promised Land, stopped at Sinai and gave them the Ten Commandments. Now, if you really think God wanted to keep us in slavery, and that the commandments are restrictions to our freedom, he would have just left them in Egypt, to then bring them to a mountain and say, okay, well, I really don't want you that happy.
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0: Welcome back. Catholic Answers Live. A little bit of groovy music for you. Jimmy Akin, our guest. And today we're talking salvation. If you have questions about salvation, about how to be saved, about what salvation is, about whether or not you can lose it and what you'd have to do if that happened, or can you get it back once you've lost it? Whatever your question is about salvation, 888-318-7884. Going down to Dallas, Texas now, where John is listening on the Guadalupe Radio Network. John, thank you for waiting. Go ahead with your question for Jimmy.
1: Hello, and thank you for taking my call. Just real quickly, Jimmy, I'm interested in your perspective with regards to the Protestant, from your former Protestant time, how the once saved, always saved, or the the salvation, are you saved, salvation being just one-time event. You proclaim your that you're, say this sinner's prayer, and then you're in heaven, and that compare that to the Catholic view of we're to become like Christ and to be Christ-like and have Christ abide in us. And I just wanted to say, is that a fair statement that the Protestant version of salvation is maybe more binary, or you're in or you're out? And of course, we all want to be in, but it doesn't seem like that captures the fullness of what we can expect in heaven. And I guess that's the second part of my question, is if that's true, then what is the Protestant vision of heaven as compared to a Catholic? And I think of different heroic virtue, the saints that get to, are declared saints by the church, their experience in heaven versus, are there different versions of experiences of people in heaven? And, just compare the Catholic version of heaven, experience of heaven based on our theology, versus the Protestant version of being saved.
2: Okay, so you raised a whole bunch of issues there, John, and I'm going to try to deal with them pretty quickly because we're in the last 30 minutes of the show now and for today, and we've got a number of other people online, so I want to get to as many folks as possible. So I'm going to deal with this pretty briefly. The first thing that you mentioned, well, let me get one thing out of the way just to begin with. You mentioned the sinner's prayer. If you heard the previous phone call I just had right before the break, I talked about the Romans Road and the four spiritual laws and accepting Jesus as your personal Lord and Savior and similar things, and I referred to them as marketing gimmicks that are used evangelistically. They're not something that's in Scripture. They're something that has been invented recently

0: to try to be used as an evangelistic tool. And the same thing, sinner's prayer, same thing. It's a marketing gimmick. If you look through scripture, there is no sinner's prayer. This is something, it may be based on some ideas in scripture, but it's not something that scripture itself contains. And it's not universal in Protestantism. It's certain, the idea of saying the sinner's prayer and you're guaranteed heaven, even that's a bit of a simplification, but that's an idea that's only popular in certain segments of Protestantism, particularly in certain parts of American evangelicalism. But Cy Kellett.
1: Yes.
0: Anytime anybody says the Protestant view on just about any subject, is it possible to answer that question with here's the Protestant view, or is it not possible to answer that question?
1: It's a hopeless task. A hopeless task.
0: Yeah, because there is no the Protestant position on any subject, not even their big slogans like sola fide and sola scriptura. They mean different things to different Protestants. Having said that, John, it sounds like you've encountered a particular version of salvation that is popular in some Baptist circles and among groups that have been influenced by Baptists. You referred to a once saved, always saved position, and that is believed by Baptists and some Baptists, and by those who have been influenced by those Baptists, but it is not even a universal in Protestantism. Lutherans, Anglicans, Methodists, even Calvinists do not agree that all you got to do is get saved by saying a prayer and you're automatically going to be in heaven. Now, the ones who are closest to that are Calvinists. They will say, well, once you get saved, you're going to stay saved. That's a doctrine they refer to as perseverance of the saints or preservation of the saints. But even they don't have the idea of just say this prayer or just make this act of faith, and then you can go right back to murdering and adultering and you'll still get to heaven. They would say, no. If you do go back to murdering and adultering after you've converted, that shows your conversion was not genuine. And you know, God does really revolutionize your life, and you will not do those things going forward. With others like Lutherans and Methodists and Anglicans, they would say you can outright lose your salvation. So they don't have the idea that once saved, always saved is true. They don't have the idea either that perseverance of the saints is true. And of course, the Catholic Church understands it is regrettably possible for folks to lose their salvation through mortal sin. But it's the good news is you can get it back. You know, you repent again, you have faith again if you lost your faith, and you know, typically go to confession and you can re-enter a state of grace and be saved again. Now, the other thing that you asked about, John, was what heaven is going to be like. And you specifically, now, of course, the answer to that is we don't know for sure, other than it's going to be great. But you specifically wondered, is there going to be a different experience of heaven from different people? And you will find some in the Protestant community, and this is a pretty small minority, you will find some who say, nope, everyone gets the same experience of heaven. But even most Protestants don't believe that, because there are passages that very clearly indicate that there is a doctrine of rewards. And there's more than just the reward of getting into heaven. There are also rewards to be enjoyed in heaven, like in 1 Corinthians 3. And there are a bunch of passages I could appeal to here. But one of them is 1 Corinthians 3, where Paul talks about how if you've built well in this life, you'll receive a reward in heaven. But

0: you've built poorly in this life, all the stuff you thought you built is kind of going to go up in flames. You'll still be saved, but you'll suffer loss. You won't get a reward beyond getting into heaven. And so right there, you've got at least two and really more different levels of rewards for different Christians in heaven. And so the vast majority of Protestants, like Catholics, recognize that there are going to be different levels of reward in heaven, although you will find a few, and they tend to overlap with people who believe in once saved, always saved. But the large majority of Christians and even the large majority of Baptists would say, no, there's going to be different levels of reward in heaven. So I hope that's helpful. I know we're coming up on a break and we got more people that we need to get on the air, but I hope that's of use to you, John.
1: Thank you, John. We do have to take the break. We'll be right back with more questions on salvation for Jimmy Akin on Catholic Answers Live.
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0: Well, welcome back to Catholic Answers Live. We have just had lots and lots of people who wanted to talk about salvation in one way or another today, and we've still got more, and it's a good thing. Jimmy Akin's here with us. We can do that. So off to Tucson, Arizona we go now, where Matt is watching YouTube. Matt, welcome. You got a salvation question for Jimmy?
1: I have a hearing God's voice question for Jimmy.
0: Oh, okay. All right.
2: Okay.
1: I'm new to being a Christian and a Catholic. So I read a lot of the Bible. I watch Catholic Answers, different online apologists very, very frequently all day long. I'll read the catechism just to learn about the faith. And something I struggle with is hearing God's voice and what to even expect. If I don't know if everybody has a different gift or a different, you know, mechanism of how they hear. I've heard, oh, it's the quiet voice, you know, it's not the loud, obnoxious voice or however you want to describe the accuser. But I struggle greatly. I mean, I see changes in my life, but
2: now,
1: I don't necessarily
2: there?
1: Hear an audible. Yes, can you hear me? Sorry.
2: Yeah, you cut out there for a minute.
0: But go ahead.
2: Keep going.
1: What did you hear last? Sorry.
2: I don't recall necessarily. So you're asking about hearing God's voice.
1: Anything?
2: It sounded like... Go ahead.
1: Okay, so I guess, like I said, I struggle greatly with hearing God's voice. I was saying I read the Bible a lot. I watch apologetics a lot. I read the catechism a lot. So I'm aware of church teaching, and I'm applying that to my life. I'm seeing changes in my life, but I don't really hear God's voice, which I think... I don't know what to expect. I don't know what other people hear, if they hear like a quiet voice or they don't hear a voice at all.

0: I don't know if you could give me some type of advice about what to expect, how to hear God's voice. Do people hear, other than your conscience, which I've always heard, is that God, you know, what could you maybe help me with here?
1: Well, God speaks to us in a number of ways. He speaks to us through Scripture. He speaks to us through apostolic tradition. He speaks to us through the teaching of the church. He speaks to us through other Christians who may help us in our faith journeys. He speaks to us through conscience. He speaks to us through reason. And so he has a lot, and through experience. So he has a lot of ways to speak to us. But when many people talk about hearing his voice, they mean something besides all that. What they may mean is hearing a voice, an audible voice. That's what's called a locution. But what they're talking about is what falls into the category known as private revelation. And it could be an audible voice. Private revelation could be something else. You know, like just a sense of knowing. God can communicate in all kinds of different ways, but private revelation is not the most common thing. Some people have it all the time, or at least think they have it all the time. Other people don't have it so much. Maybe a few times in their life, maybe not even that. They may never have a private revelation. And this is an area where Christian experience indicates this is clearly not a one-size-fits-all thing. Different people have different experiences with private revelation. Some people have it a lot. Most people don't. Most people don't get that much private revelation, if any. And I would put myself in that category. I mean, there have been a few moments in my life where I thought, okay, God's really doing something here that's beyond what you would expect in the normal course of nature. But those are rare and tend to happen at very big, important moments, like when my wife was dying. But I've never heard an audible voice from God or anything like that. And that's okay. The thing is, since this is not a one-size-fits-all situation, well, don't stress about it. You can serve God whether you are a high private revelation person or a low private revelation person or a no private revelation person. You know, you, of course, want to understand God's word as it comes to us through the means we all have access to, like apostolic scripture, apostolic tradition, the teaching of the church, reason, conscience, things like that. You want to listen to God in all those ways. But if you don't hear his voice beyond those, well, it's totally okay. Maybe God will give you an audible voice at some point in the future, but don't worry about it if he doesn't, and don't worry about not having one now. In some ways, if you do get an audible voice, you got to be it's going to bring some extra challenges with it, because it could be something besides God's voice. It could be the devil's voice, or it could be an angel communicate, or a saint communicating with you telepathically, or it could be your imagination, or it could be the onset of schizophrenia. So there are a bunch of other possibilities that have to be sorted through if you do start hearing audible voices. But my general advice, since most people don't, at least not most of the time, is if you're seeking God's guidance on something, or if you're praying to God, well, just pray and don't worry about whether you hear a voice back. If you're seeking his guidance on something, well, study the forms of his word you have access to, like scripture and the teaching of the church and so forth, and then make your best guess based on that and act and trust God with the results. And it'll be okay, because you acted trying to please him. And even if you made a mistake, he knows you tried to please him and do his will as you understood it. And that does please him.
0: I appreciate that. I think, you know, I'm new at all this, so.
1: Yeah,
0: it's like it comes back to expectations and what's real. I agree. I don't think everyone has the same gifts

0: it makes me doubt if I have the spirit sometimes when I don't get some miraculous, you know, call to Damascus situation, you know. Yeah. So it's like, mm-hmm. it's yeah. just something that, you know, I was curious what your opinion was and what your advice. Yeah. I appreciate your answer.
1: No problem. And don't worry. You've got the spirit. If you've been baptized, you don't have to worry about it. The spirit acts in all kinds of ways. Sometimes it's miraculous. Most of the time, though, the spirit doesn't act in a miraculous way, but in an ordinary way. And, you know, there are people who talk kind of a lot about hearing God's voice, and I'm not always sure what they mean. But I mm-hmm. think it is unhelpful if they give other people the idea they need to hear an audible voice, because for most people, that's not God's will.
2: Matt, I'll tell you what, I'd like to send you a couple books, Secrets from Heaven. It's on the parables and sayings of Jesus. And Jimmy's small book, Words, The Words of Eternal Life, True Happiness and Where to Find It. If you hang on and give us an address, I'll send you those two books. And call anytime. We'd be delighted to talk with you again. I'm only going quick because we're short of time now. And Anita is in Austin, Texas, watching on YouTube. Anita, as I said, we're a little short of time. So if you could be quick with your question, that would help.
3: Yes, I was originally from the Once Saved, Always Saved group, and now I'm Catholic, and I know mm-hmm. we can lose our salvation. So how can we be at peace about our salvation without being scrupulous? That anxiety just kind of abides there.
1: Okay, well, I think that to frame the answer to this question, it's helpful to draw an analogy between nations. Between different nation states. So let's think about this on the nation state level for a moment. Anita, do we currently have peace with Great Britain?
3: Yes.
1: Yeah. Are we planning on going to war with Great Britain anytime soon?
3: No.
1: So we don't need to worry about going to war with Great Britain. Not practically, right. Not right now.
3: Yes.
1: No. Okay, good. But is it possible we could go to war with Britain?
3: Yes.
1: Hypothetically? Yeah. In fact, we've already fought a war with Great Britain. We fought more than one war with Great Britain. Not only was there the American Revolution, where we threw off the shackles of our former British overlords, you know, no offense to our former British overlords, but there was also the War of 1812, in which they burned down our White House, among other things. So we clearly are capable of fighting wars with Great Britain. It's actually happened, but we don't need to worry about it right now because we've got good relations with them. And, you know, we've had a good enough relation with them. It's even sometimes been called the special relationship. So even though we threw off their shackles, now we're like best buds, even compared to other nations. And so we don't have to be worried about the redcoats coming and slitting our throats in our beds, not anymore. And so even though it's hypothetically possible we could go to war with Great Britain at some point, it's not a practical worry. And just like we can have peace with Great Britain in that way, well, we can have peace with God in that way. You know, if you love God and love your neighbor, and love is a choice, it's not a feeling. If you choose the good of the other, in God's case, it's like, okay, anything he seriously wants, that's what I seriously want too. That's loving God. It's not a feeling. And this is an important thing for people who may be dealing with scrupulosity, is love is a choice. Do not focus on your feelings. Feelings come and go. But if God is your highest priority, you know, to where if push came to shove, you'd choose God over something else, well, then you love him above all things. And that means that that you're in the right with him. And if you're not planning on putting something else above God, well, then you're not planning on getting on his bad side. So you've got peace with God. And, you know, I've had people say, well, how can you have peace if it's hypothetically possible that, that, you know, you might commit a mortal sin? Well, yeah, it's hypothetically possible, but why would I want to? It's hypothetically possible the United Kingdom

0: Kingdom could nuke Washington, D.C., but why would they want to? You know, so if we've got good relations with God and we want to maintain those relations, we don't got to worry beyond that. Now, if we do end up committing a mortal sin contrary to our interests, well, then we need to repair the relationship. That's like if you've got two spouses who love each other and they have a fight because, you know, we love God and God certainly loves us. But if you have two spouses who have a fight, well, they need to make up. They need to repair the relationship. But fundamentally, there's love there. And God always loves us, even when we sin. And so he's always ready to reconcile with us. So we don't have to be scrupulous or afraid in this way. Does that help, Anita?
1: A lot, yes. Thank you. That was well explained.
2: Oh, very, good. Very good. Well, I've been giving away Jimmy's book, so I'd like to give you one, Anita. All you got to do is give us an address, and we'll send you off. What's the one I've been giving away? Evidence for Christ. Okay, yeah, sorry, left my head for a minute. Evidence for Christ, the new book, if you'd like a copy of it.
0: Also, Words of Eternal Life might be of assistance to Anita.
2: Okay, Anita, we'll send you two books then, Evidence for Christ and The Words of Eternal Life, True Happiness and Where to Find It. Thank you very much for the call. Go ahead, Jimmy. You were about to say.
0: I was just mentally musing because we're right down to the wire. I don't know that we have time to take another call. I was thinking, well, you asked me about Mysterious World this week, but you haven't asked about the Jimmy Akin podcast. So I was wondering if you were interested in knowing about that.
2: Actually, Jimmy, what I wanted to do was a new episode drops each Monday for the Jimmy Akin podcast. What dropped this Monday, Jimmy?
0: It was an episode about the situation before and after the fall of man. I got a message from a listener who wanted to know, well, like, how would death with animals occur before the fall? And would there have been weeds before the fall? And would there have been birth pain before the fall and stuff like that? And since he was asking about this, I know a lot of people have this question. So I did a whole episode on that and covered all this and got into some really interesting territory that not a lot of people have thought about. So you can check that out. Coming up this Monday, I have a response to Gavin Ortland and a recent video he did about ghosts.
2: Oh, very good. All right. We'll check that out. People have very strong feelings about what things were like before the fall, and they are not necessarily related to the Catholic Church teaches about what happened before the fall. So I'll look forward to it, Jimmy. That was a fun one. I gave away your book on Evidence for Christ. Pretty soon we need to do a show on Evidence for Christ, Jimmy. Let's just do a couple hours on that.
0: That will be fine with me.
2: All right. That will do it for us. We'll see you next time, God willing, right here on Catholic Answers Live.
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5: This is Bishop William Walterscheid, auxiliary bishop in the Diocese of Pittsburgh. What are the benefits of confessing our sins? First of all, we receive forgiveness because in confession, we come to Jesus himself. Another benefit of confessing

0: our sins is receiving the healing that Jesus wants us to have. What is the benefit of confessing our sins? To know to whom we belong, Jesus, the merciful Savior.
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2: The power of prayer simply means that words have an effect. For example, when a couple says, "I do," it literally changes two people to becoming one in marriage. When you say, "I love you," it changes us and it gives us value. The power of prayer is in the words and in the sentiment, but it's also in the fact that God, who is omnipotent, all-powerful, answers our prayers.
3: This is Father Leonard with the Franciscan Missionaries of the Eternal Word. In the name of the Father, and of the Son, and of the Holy Spirit, amen. Lord God Almighty, Father, Lord of heaven and earth, we come before you today. And God, we ask that through the fire of your Holy Spirit, through his love, that he touch the hearts of all those who are considering abortion, Lord, that he instill in them the danger of this horrible crime, that he speak to their hearts, and that those who are in authority, that he remind them of the dangers of this crime of abortion, the violence it does to women, and the murder of innocent children. And Lord, we pray that this sin of abortion be abolished throughout the world. And we ask this in the name of Jesus Christ our Lord. Amen. In the name of the Father, and of the Son, and of the Holy Spirit. Amen.
1: 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Right now, it's time to pray the Rosary with Mother Angelica on EWTN Catholic Radio for the Philippines.
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0: The Joyful Mysteries of the Holy Rosary with Mother Angelica and the nuns of Our Lady of the Angels Monastery.
1: In the name of the Father, and of the Son, and of the Holy Spirit.
2: Amen.
1: I believe in God, the Father Almighty, creator of heaven and earth, and in Jesus Christ, his only Son, our Lord, who was conceived by the Holy Spirit, born of the Virgin Mary, suffered under Pontius Pilate, was crucified, died, and was buried. He descended into hell. The third day he rose again from the dead. He ascended into heaven and sits at the right hand of God, the Father Almighty, from whence he shall come to judge the living and the dead.

0: Hail Mary, full of grace, the Lord is with thee. Blessed art thou among women, and blessed is the fruit of thy womb, Jesus.
1: Holy Mary, Mother of God, pray for us sinners now and at the hour of our death. Amen.
0: Hail Mary, full of grace, the Lord is with thee. Blessed art thou among women, and blessed is the fruit of thy womb, Jesus.
1: Holy Mary, Mother of God, pray for us sinners now and at the hour of our death. Amen.
0: Hail Mary, full of grace, the Lord is with thee. Blessed art thou amongst women, and blessed is the fruit of thy womb, Jesus.
1: Holy Mary, Mother of God, pray for us sinners now and at the hour of our death. Amen.
0: Glory be to the Father, and to the Son, and to the Holy Spirit.
1: As it was in the beginning, is now, and ever shall be, world without end. Amen.
0: The first joyful mystery, the Annunciation.
2: When the darkness of sin covered mankind, your love and humility, kind Mother, turned the face of the Father toward his erring children. Through the message of an angel, you accepted the will of God with trust and love.
0: Our Father, who art in heaven, hallowed be thy name. Thy kingdom come, thy will be done, on earth as it is in heaven.
1: Give us this day our daily bread, and forgive us our trespasses, as we forgive those who trespass against us. And lead us not into temptation, but deliver us from evil. Amen.
0: Hail Mary, full of grace, the Lord is with thee. Blessed art thou among women, and blessed is the fruit of thy womb, Jesus.
1: Holy Mary, Mother of God, pray for us sinners now and at the hour of our death. Amen.
0: Hail Mary, full of grace, the Lord is with thee. Blessed art thou amongst women, and blessed is the fruit of thy womb, Jesus.
1: Holy Mary, Mother of God, pray for us sinners now and at the hour of our death. Amen.
0: Hail Mary, full of grace, the Lord is with thee. Blessed art thou among women, and blessed is the fruit of thy womb, Jesus.
1: Holy Mary, Mother of God, pray for us sinners now and at the hour of our death. Amen.
0: Hail Mary, full of grace, the Lord is with thee. Blessed art thou amongst women, and blessed is the fruit of thy womb, Jesus.
3: Holy Mary, Mother of God, pray for us sinners now and at the hour of our death. Amen.
0: Hail Mary, full of grace, the Lord is with thee. Blessed art thou among women, and blessed is the fruit of thy womb, Jesus.
1: Holy Mary, Mother of God, pray for us sinners now and at the hour of our death. Amen.
0: Hail Mary, full of grace, the Lord is with thee. Blessed art thou amongst women, and blessed is the fruit of thy womb, Jesus.
1: Holy

0: of thy womb, Jesus.
1: Holy Mary, Mother of God, pray for us sinners now and at the hour of our death. Amen.
0: Hail Mary, full of grace, the Lord is with thee. Blessed art thou amongst women, and blessed is the fruit of thy womb, Jesus.
1: Holy Mary,
0: Hail Mary, full of grace, the Lord is with thee. Blessed art thou among women, and blessed is the fruit of thy womb, Jesus.
1: Holy Mary, Mother of God, pray for us sinners now and at the hour of our death. Amen.
0: Hail Mary, full of grace, the Lord is with thee. Blessed art thou among women, and blessed is the fruit of thy womb, Jesus.

0: Glory be to the Father, and to the Son, and to the Holy Spirit.
1: As it was in the beginning, is now, and ever shall be, world without end. Amen.
0: O my Jesus,
1: forgive us our sins, save us from the fires of hell, and lead all souls to heaven, especially those in most need of your mercy.
0: The second joyful mystery, the Visitation.
2: What impulse of love made you hurry to visit your cousin Elizabeth, kind mother? At a moment when you had every right to rest in the jubilant news that you would be the mother of the Messiah, you left the place of your exaltation.
0: Our Father, who art in heaven, hallowed be thy name, thy kingdom come, thy will be done on earth as it is in heaven.
1: Give us this day our daily bread.

0: women, and blessed is the fruit of thy womb, Jesus.
1: Holy Mary, Mother of God, pray for us sinners now and at the hour of our death. Amen.
0: Hail Mary, full of grace, the Lord is with thee. Blessed art thou amongst women, and blessed is the fruit of thy womb, Jesus.
1: Holy Mary, Mother of God, pray for us sinners now and at the hour of our death. Amen.
0: Hail Mary, full of grace, the Lord is with thee. Blessed art thou amongst women, and blessed is the fruit of thy womb, Jesus.
1: Holy Mary, Mother of God, pray for us sinners now and at the hour of our death. Amen.
0: Hail Mary, full of grace, the Lord is with thee. Blessed art thou amongst women, and blessed is the fruit of thy womb, Jesus.
1: Holy Mary, Mother of God, pray for us sinners now and at the hour of our death. Amen.
0: Hail Mary, full of grace, the Lord is with thee. Blessed art thou amongst women, and blessed is the fruit of thy womb, Jesus.

0: the Lord is with thee. Blessed art thou amongst women, and blessed is the fruit of thy womb, Jesus.
1: Holy Mary, Mother of God, pray for us sinners now and at the hour of our death. Amen.
0: Hail Mary, full of grace, the Lord is with thee. Blessed art thou among women, and blessed is the fruit of thy womb, Jesus.
1: Holy Mary, Mother of God, pray for us sinners now and at the hour of our death. Amen.
0: Glory be to the Father, and to the Son, and to the Holy Spirit.
1: As it was in the beginning, is now, and ever shall be, world without end. Amen.
0: O my Jesus,
1: forgive us our sins, save us from the fires of hell, and lead all souls to heaven, especially those who most need thy mercy.
0: The third joyful mystery, the Nativity.
2: We look with wonder at the wisdom of God as the promised woman gives birth to the

0: promised Messiah in a cold cave. Sweet Mother, we want to take our place with the shepherds to tell Jesus of our love and gratitude.
1: Our Father, who art in heaven, hallowed be thy name, thy kingdom come, thy will be done on earth as it is in heaven.
2: Give us this day our daily bread, and forgive us our trespasses, as we forgive those who trespass against us. And lead us not into temptation, but deliver us from evil. Amen.
1: Hail Mary, full of grace, the Lord is with thee. Blessed art thou among women, and blessed is the fruit of thy womb, Jesus.
2: Holy Mary, Mother of God, pray for us sinners now and at the hour of our death. Amen.
1: Hail Mary, full of grace, the Lord is with thee. Blessed art thou among women, and blessed is the fruit of thy womb, Jesus.
2: Holy Mary, Mother of God, pray for us sinners now and at the hour of our death. Amen.
1: Hail Mary, full of grace, the Lord is with thee. Blessed art thou among women, and blessed is the fruit of thy womb, Jesus.
2: Holy Mary, Mother of God, pray for us sinners now and at the hour of our death. Amen.
1: Hail Mary, full of grace, the Lord is with thee. Blessed art thou among women, and blessed is the fruit of thy womb, Jesus.
2: Holy Mary, Mother of God, pray for us sinners, now and at the hour of our death. Amen.
1: Hail Mary, full of grace, the Lord is with thee. Blessed art thou amongst women, and blessed is the fruit of thy womb, Jesus.
2: Holy Mary, Mother of God, pray for us sinners now and at the hour of our death. Amen.
1: Hail Mary, full of grace, the Lord is with thee. Blessed art thou amongst women, and blessed is the fruit of thy womb, Jesus.
2: Holy Mary, Mother of God, pray for us sinners now and at the hour of our death. Amen.
1: Hail Mary, full of grace, the Lord is with thee. Blessed art thou amongst women, and blessed is the fruit of thy womb, Jesus.

0: blessed is the fruit of thy womb, Jesus. Hail Mary, full of grace, the Lord is with thee. Blessed art thou amongst women, and blessed is the fruit of thy womb, Jesus.
1: Holy Mary, Mother of God, pray for us sinners now and at the hour of our death. Amen.
0: Glory be to the Father, and to the Son, and to the Holy Spirit.
1: As it was in the beginning, is now, and ever shall be, world without end. Amen.
0: O my Jesus, joyful mystery, the presentation.
2: Kind Mother, did another Magnificat rise to your lips as you walked up the temple steps to present Jesus to the Father? What must have been your joy as you gave Jesus to Simeon?
0: Our Father, who art in heaven, hallowed be thy name. Thy kingdom come, thy will be done on earth as it is in heaven.
1: Give us this day our daily bread,

0: Mary, full of grace, the Lord is with thee. Blessed art thou among women, and blessed is the fruit of thy womb, Jesus.
1: Holy Mary, Mother of God, pray for us sinners now and at the hour of our death. Amen.
0: Hail Mary, full of grace, the Lord is with thee. Blessed art thou amongst women, and blessed is the fruit of thy womb, Jesus.

0: Lord is with thee. Blessed art thou amongst women, and blessed is the fruit of thy womb, Jesus.
1: Holy Mary, Mother of God, pray for us sinners now and at the hour of our death. Amen.
0: Hail Mary, full of grace, the Lord is with thee. Blessed art thou among women, and blessed is the fruit of thy womb, Jesus.
1: Holy Mary, Mother of God, pray for us sinners now and at the hour of our death. Amen.
0: Hail Mary, full of grace, the Lord is with thee. Blessed art thou among women, and blessed is the fruit of thy womb, Jesus.

0: Blessed is the fruit of thy womb, Jesus.
1: Holy Mary, Mother of God, pray for us sinners, now and at the hour of our death. Amen.
0: Hail Mary, full of grace, the Lord is with thee. Blessed art thou amongst women, and blessed is the fruit of thy womb, Jesus.
1: Holy Mary, Mother of God, pray for us sinners, now and at the hour of our death. Amen.
0: Glory be to the Father, and to the Son, and to the Holy Spirit.
1: As it was in the beginning, is now, and ever shall be, world without end. Amen.
0: O my Jesus,
1: forgive us our sins.
0: The fifth joyful mystery, the finding of Jesus in the temple.
2: Kind Mother, we cannot conceive the agony of your pure heart as you looked for your child for 3 days.
0: Our Father, who art in heaven, hallowed be thy name. Thy kingdom come, thy will be done on earth as it is in heaven.
1: Give us today our daily bread.
0: Hail Mary, full of grace, the Lord is with thee. Blessed art thou among women, and blessed is the fruit of thy womb, Jesus.

0: Hail Mary, full of grace, the Lord is with thee. Blessed art thou among women, and blessed is the fruit of thy womb, Jesus.
1: Holy Mary, Mother of God, pray for us sinners now and at the hour of our death. Amen.
0: Hail Mary, full of grace, the Lord is with thee. Blessed art thou among women, and blessed is the fruit of thy womb, Jesus.
1: Holy Mary, Mother of God, pray for us sinners now and at the hour of our death. Amen.
0: Hail Mary, full of grace, the Lord is with thee. Blessed art thou amongst the women, and blessed is the fruit of thy womb, Jesus.
1: Holy Mary, Mother of God, pray for us sinners now and at the hour of our death. Amen.
0: Hail Mary, full of grace, the Lord is with thee. Blessed art thou among women, and blessed is the fruit of thy womb, Jesus.
1: Holy Mary, Mother of God, pray for us sinners now and at the hour of our death. Amen.
0: Hail Mary, full of grace, the Lord is with thee. Blessed art thou amongst women, and blessed is the fruit of thy womb, Jesus.

0: and to the Son, and to the Holy Spirit.
1: As it was in the beginning, is now, and ever shall be, world without end. Amen.
0: O my Jesus,
1: forgive us our sins, save us from the fires of hell, and lead all souls to heaven, especially those who most need thy mercy.
0: Hail, Holy Queen.

0: Pray for us, Holy Mother of God.
1: That we may be worthy of the promises of Christ.
0: Let us pray. O God,
1: whose only begotten Son, by His life, death, and resurrection, has purchased for us the rewards of eternal life, grant us, beseech Thee, that we may take upon these mysteries of the Most Holy Virgin, of the Blessed Virgin Mary, we may imitate the faith contained and obtain the faith promised through the same Christ our Lord. Amen.
0: May the divine assistance remain always with us.
1: And may the souls of the faithful departed, with the mercies of God, rest in peace.
0: In the name of the Father, and the Son, and the Holy Spirit.
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1: June is the month dedicated to the Sacred Heart of Jesus. In 1675, Jesus told St. Margaret Mary that he wanted the Feast of the Sacred Heart to be celebrated on the Friday after the Corpus Christi Octave. In 1856, the Feast of the Sacred Heart became a universal feast. St. John Paul II said, "This feast reminds us of the mystery of the love of God for the people of all times."
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3: An Illinois man has been sentenced to prison after secretly giving abortion pills to a pregnant woman without her knowledge or consent. According to reports, the man had pressured her to have an abortion, but when she refused, he allegedly took matters into his own hands and administered the abortion-inducing drugs himself. The woman suffered a medical emergency and unfortunately lost her unborn child. Prosecutors argued that the act was deliberate and resulted in the death of the baby, leading to serious criminal charges. The lax distribution of these deadly abortion drugs continues to allow abusers to force abortion upon innocent women and children. The deadly abortion pill must be banned.
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7: Welcome to the Wisdom of Father Groeschel. 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
8: Hello, I'm Father Benedict Groeschel of the Franciscan Friars of the Renewal from the South Bronx in New York. And this is the seventh of our series on the Ten Commandments. And today is a tough one to give. This is on the sixth commandment, thou shalt not commit adultery. And I'm going to come back to this subject on the ninth commandment, thou shalt not covet thy neighbor's wife. It's kind of traditional to cover the matter of chastity in two phases, and since there's a lot to talk about and we don't have a lot of time, we're going to cover some of the topic when we do the ninth commandment. So don't think I left things out. Now let's begin by saying that our divine Savior only alludes to the commandment of chastity and the responsibility of chastity four times. This is not surprising since he lived in a very devout Jewish world where sins against chastity were very much frowned upon, where the devout people that he dealt with were people who took the law of chastity from the Old Testament, from the Jewish tradition, very seriously. Family life was very protected, and sins against chastity were seen, as you will see, to be quite severe. The four things, you say, well, what did Jesus say four times?

three times he had what are called parabolic acts, or acts that are parables. They were historical events, but they taught something. The first is the woman at the well. Remember the woman at the well, the lady with five husbands. And he admonishes her to be converted. He admonishes her. She says, I have no husband. He says, you said it. You have five of them. You're not living with one of them right now. So it's very direct. But then he promises her that in her soul will be fountains of living water if she listens to him. Fountains of living water are fountains of grace. So this poor lady, kind of a fluze, she's sitting there, and she runs back and she tells the people in the town, I met somebody who told me everything I did. And they said, everything? Mm-hmm. Then you have the much more serious and tragic case of the woman taken in adultery who is condemned to death by stoning. This was very severe, and unfortunately, it was part of the double standard. The man she was involved with was not condemned to death. He was in plenty of trouble, but he wasn't being stoned. And Jesus saves the life of this woman, and he says to her very gently, go and sin no more. And he turns to those who condemn her, and he said, let those who have no sin cast the first stone. They were all men, and nobody cast the first stone. Then we have the woman with the jar of alabaster. Tradition has often associated this woman as Mary Magdalene. Maybe yes, maybe no. We think of her as Saint Mary Magdalene. It says of Mary Magdalene that he delivered her from seven devils. I don't know what that diagnosis means in modern terminology, but it doesn't sound very good. It doesn't sound too positive. And this woman comes and she weeps. She anoints his feet with a jar of alabaster. An alabaster jar is a kind of very special kind of marble, and it contained precious ointments. And he says of this woman, what she has done will be told about her, her good deed to him, till the end of the world. So all three of these people, who were all sinners apparently, all did very well. Fountains of living water saves her life. What she's done will be told about her till the end of the world. So Christ certainly is seen in these cases as being forgiving. But don't let yourself off the hook too easily, because listen to what else he says. And I have to tell you that no founder of any world religion ever said anything like this. This is in the Gospel of St. Matthew, in the Sermon on the Mount, the fifth chapter. And I want to read the whole piece, because the second part is very important. You have heard that it was said, you shall not commit adultery. But I say to you that everyone who looks at a woman lustfully has already committed adultery with her in his heart. And if your right hand causes you to sin, your right eye causes you to sin, pluck it out and throw it away. It is better for you to lose one of your members than for your whole body to be cast into hell. And if your right hand causes you to sin, cut it off and throw it away. It is better that you lose one of your members than that your whole body should go to hell. That's pretty tough. And people will tell you that that's Hebrew exaggeration. Sure, and I grew up in a Jewish neighborhood. I know what Hebrew exaggeration is. Jake, how are you? Worst day of my life. Okay. But it is very, very serious. And it, one comes right after the other to make it very clear that the observance of chastity is to be taken very seriously, and that it's going to cost, that it's a sacrifice, like casting out your eye or cutting off your hand. Don't take the one without the other. Now, why is Christ so demanding that he equates

a lustful desire with the act of adultery. Because he was consistent, that's why he does that. He had to be consistent. He was always consistent. Jesus is never satisfied with merely an external observance of the divine law. It's not enough to go to the temple to worship. You have to worship God in secret, in your own heart, in your room. It's not enough to say to your enemy, okay, get lost. Or even, I forgive you. You have to love your enemies, do good to them that hate you, and pray for them that persecute and calumniate you. That's what he says. The teaching of our Lord Jesus Christ is that what good things are done must be done from the heart. And later on, we will find out from St. Paul why that is. Because for us to do any good deed that has any relevance to our salvation, that contributes in any way to our salvation, it must be done in union with Christ. It must be a deed done in the state of grace, in a state of openness to his grace, that we are not involved in serious sin, and it must be also done in a Christ-like way, with a Christ-like intention and in a Christ-like manner of doing things. So St. Paul could speak about human actions being part of the work of salvation when he says, "It is no longer I that live, but Christ that lives in me." I think that these very words are the solution of the great argument that occurred at the time of the Reformation over faith and works. Are we saved by faith? Are we saved by works? I don't think anybody thinks that. Are we saved by faith and works together? You know what? The most real answer is we are saved neither by faith, nor works, nor any combination. We are saved by Jesus Christ. And all Christians would admit that for a work of the human being to have any eternal significance, it must be done in union with Christ, with his grace and in a Christ-like way, so that he lives in us. Then let's talk about chastity. Then let's talk about a life lived in union with Christ. Can you imagine in this unchaste time, this chaste of the so-called sexual revolution? Can you imagine somebody talking about chastity? That's what I'm doing. And I'm going to put it right out there. Teaching of the Catholic Church, teaching of the ancient tradition, teaching of all serious Christian churches right up until the present time. Now there's some waffling going on. That Christian chastity means that the only legitimate exercise of human sexuality in sexual behavior, direct sexual behavior, is within marriage when the possibility of the procreation of children is not artificially blocked. I make no apologies. It's the teaching of the Catholic Church. It's the teaching of the popes. It's the teaching of the present pope. The proper use of direct sexual behavior is in marriage and when there is no artificial blocking of the possibility of the creation of children. No apologies. My dear and marvelous and saintly friend, Mother Teresa, was invited to speak at the Harvard graduation several years ago, and to get an honorary degree. I was annoyed. What is Harvard going to do giving Mother Teresa an honorary degree? I told him, I think it's like making Jesus a Monsignor. What in the world? Well, I finally met the world man, Mr. Meisel, who was responsible up at Harvard for getting him to do that, and I had to apologize. I was annoyed. Well, let me tell you, I didn't know what Mother Teresa was going to the Harvard graduation for, but I found out after it was over. To a packed place, thousands. A friend of mine got a ticket to get there. Mother Teresa.

in her very quiet way, gave a talk on the beauties of chastity and virginity. They sold 1,800 pocket dictionaries in Harvard Yard that afternoon, because 1,800 people who knew 50,000 English words didn't know those two. They were looking them up. And you know what? My friend who was there, who at that time was a Unitarian, but wanted to hear what Mother had to say, told me there wasn't a sound when she spoke. And there wasn't a sound when she got finished. And then there was thunderous applause for 4 or 5 minutes. And that Unitarian man, who's a friend of mine, is now a priest, Father Carlton Jones, a Dominican, pastor of St. Mary's Church adjacent to Yale University. It worked. Mother Teresa got up and she said what I just said, which is the teaching of the church, that chastity means real chastity, all the way, lock, stock, and barrel, no apologies, that one refrains from sexual acts except as an exchange of marriage for the procreation of children and, of course, for the love and encouragement of the couple. Now, that's part of the teaching of the church. Oh, there's all sorts of people who are saying, this guy is crazy. Let me read to you the document of the Vatican Council, Second Vatican, Gaudium et Spes, Joy and Hope. When it is a question of harmonizing married love with the responsible transmission of life, the morality of the behavior does not depend on sincere intention and evaluation of motives alone. Can't be just love. It must be determined by objective criteria, criteria drawn from the nature of the person and his acts, criteria that respect the total meaning of the mutual self-giving and human procreation in the context of true love. This is possible only if the virtue of married chastity is practiced with a sincere heart. Now, I realize that many people listening to me do not understand the church's teaching on contraception. I understand that. It's a hard saying. Hard saying in the gospel. The hard saying in the Sermon on the Mount about chastity in general. But do know that every major Christian denomination up until 1930 taught that contraception was wrong. Everyone. As far as I know, the first major denomination to change that was the Lambeth Conference of the Anglican Church in 1930. And I can't tell you that the moral climate of the Western civilization has improved since they changed the teaching. And I know that many Catholics find this, either they don't accept it or they do accept it and find it difficult to do. Pope Paul VI in his encyclical, Humanae Vitae, said that only couples that were leading a strong spiritual life could do it. Well, let me tell you, only people leading a strong spiritual life can observe the rest of the teaching of the gospel and the church on chastity. Only people leading a strong spiritual life are going to be able to lead a chaste life before they're married. And even those leading a strong spiritual life may fall off the deep end. That's why we have confession. That's why we have forgiveness of sins. Nobody says it's going to be easy. Is there anything in the gospel that easy? Oh, would you like to hear St. Paul? Good old St. Paul. Now listen. Don't get excited. My old friend St. Paul. This is Romans 1:18. Now St. Paul, tells it like it is. This is Romans 1, I'll move along because it's a long quotation, Romans 20. He's talking about the people who did not accept God, the single true one God were involved in paganism. And so he says they are without excuse, for although they knew God, they did not honor him as God or give thanks to him, and they became futile in their thinking and their senseless minds were darkened.

Talking about the pagans. Claiming to be wise, they became fools and exchanged the glory of God, of the immortal God, for images resembling mortal men and birds and animals and reptiles. Therefore, God gave them up to the lusts of their heart, to impurity, to dishonoring their bodies among themselves, because they exchanged the truth about God for a lie, and they worshiped and served the creature rather than the Creator, who is blessed forever. Amen. And for this reason, God gave them up to dishonorable passions. Their women exchanged natural relations for unnatural, and their men likewise gave up natural relations with women and were consumed with passion for one another, men committing shameless acts with men and receiving in their own persons the due penalty for their error. And since they did not see fit to acknowledge God, God gave them up to a base mind and to improper conduct. They were filled with all manner of wickedness, evil, covetousness, malice, full of envy, murder, strife, deceit, malignity. They are gossips, slanderers, haters of God, insolent, haughty, boastful, inventors of evil, disobedient to parents, foolish, faithless, heartless, ruthless. And though they know God's decree that those who do these things deserve to die, they did not only do them, but approved of those who practiced them. Wow! That's good old St. Paul. Now, remember, I'm a psychologist. I spent 11 years studying psychology and 4 years studying theology. I learned more in theology. I like to help people. I like to be compassionate to people. But it's not being compassionate to tell people that what is wrong is right. Without any trouble, I stand by the teaching of the Catholic Church. People say to me, well, I don't agree with the Pope. I say, well, who else don't you agree with? Well, what do you mean? Well, you don't agree with the last Pope either. Oh. And the Pope before that, yeah. And the Pope before that, mm-hmm. And the Pope before that. We keep doing this 265 times, you know. Oh. And you don't agree with, you know, like Mother Teresa, oh. And you don't agree with Saint Teresa, oh. And Saint Thomas Aquinas, oh. And Saint Augustine, oh. I know I was disagreeing with all those people, yeah. For heaven's sakes, know what you're doing. Our divine Savior was gentle, compassionate with the three women that I spoke about. And I pray to God, I've heard 125,000 confessions in my life, I pray that I was always compassionate and gentle. But I also pray that I never, ever didn't tell the truth. Look, I spent most of my life working with people in a lot of trouble. I was chaplain of a school for boys that were delinquents. And since that time, I've always worked with poor people. And I worked with another group of people who had a tough vocation, Catholic seminarians, priests, and religious, who were called to lives of complete sexual abstinence. People say, oh, you know, the church's teaching on contraception is very tough. It calls for periodic abstinence. Yeah. Says right here in the Catechism, the Roman New Catholic Catechism, periodic continence, that is the method of birth regulation based on self-observation and the use of infertile period, is in conformity with the ideas of objective morality. Yeah, that's not easy. But tell me about it. I knew I was going to be a priest when I was 7. I knew I was going to be a religious order priest to work with the poor when I was 13. And I was a friar when I was 17. Tell me about it. Tell me it's tough. Oh, tell me, really. I know. And what do you have to do? You have to pray. And you know, folks, I know people who gave up habits of cocaine. They were on the spike, into the blood, into the vein. It wasn't that they could go 24 hours at a time, a day at a time. They went a minute at a time. But they prayed for grace,
and they pray.

0: prayed for Christ to help them in the darkest of cold turkey. I know many, many people who had alcoholic problems that would frighten W.C. Fields. And you know they're sober. And I know all sorts of people who were involved in the heterosexual and homosexual promiscuous scene in that veritable Babylon, Sodom and Gomorrah, called New York. You know, New York is one of the most religious and irreligious cities in the world. New York is the only place in the world, I think, I hear confessions in St. Patrick's Cathedral, where Jews and Muslims come in to go to confession. Believe it or not, you know, they can talk to you, make a little confession, we say a little prayer together. Sure. New York, if you go to New York on Ash Wednesday, you think the whole blooming city is Catholic. Everybody's got ashes. Believe me, there must be Jewish people and Muslims and Protestant people getting ashes in New York City. We don't have that many Catholics. And yet it is an absolute cesspool. I work with homeless girls from the streets of New York who have babies and don't want to have abortion. 60 of them. And let me tell you, next Sunday I'll be preaching in New York in a congregation, and there will be any number of members of Courage there. These are great people, people that were in the gay scene who now lead a holy, devout life every day to Mass, Communion, saying the Liturgy of the Hours, reading Sacred Scripture, and doing good works. Many of them. Some of them still live with the person who was their homosexual partner, but they live in a chaste relationship. I could put them on television. I could fill this stage with people like that. Why is this? Because where sin abounded, grace did more abound. St. Augustine, and I quote him in a book I wrote called The Courage to be Chaste, and I took the name Courage from the organization of Catholics who have homosexual orientation who lead a chaste life, an organization founded by the great Father Harvey. And what does St. Augustine say at the time of his conversion? O Lord, I am your servant and the son of your handmaid. You have smashed my bonds and broken my chains. O Lord, who is like to you? You are my salvation. What kind of man am I? What evil had there not been in my deeds, or if not in my deeds, in my words, or if not in my words, and in my will? But you, Lord, who are good and merciful, your right hand had regard for the profundity of my death, and you drew out of the abyss of corruption that was in the bottom of my heart my free will. And by your grace I had come, totally not to will what I willed, but you what you willed. And my mind was free from the cares that gnawed it, from aspiring and gettering and weltering in filth and rubbing the scab of lust. And I talk to you, O God, as friends talk to each other, and you became my glory, my riches, my salvation, my Lord, and my God. I can't go into all aspects of chastity, but I want to invite you to it, because Jesus says, blessed are the pure of heart, for they shall see God. And blessed are they that mourn, for they shall be comforted. Amen.
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The year was 451 AD. The council was Chalcedon. The purpose? To answer the question, who is Jesus Christ? I'm Father Charles Connor, and this is The Church in Time. There was a lot of questioning in the 5th century. Who was Christ? Was he human? Was he divine? In this church council, the first one ever presided over personally by a Pope, Leo I, it was solemnly defined that Jesus Christ is one divine person with two natures, human and divine. The response was tremendous enthusiasm on the part of the church fathers. This is the faith of the apostles, they said.

0: Is the faith we believe, Peter has truly spoken in the person of Pope Leo I. This has been The Church in Time.
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5: This is a digital moment with Sandra McDevitt. Did you know the Catholic Archbishop of Canterbury was the chief architect and writer of the Magna Carta of 1215? A group of nobles wanted to curb King John's absolute power in England. They were frustrated over rising taxes and increasing laws. Bishop Stephen Langton drafted what was to become a document leading to democracy in England. He also negotiated between the nobles and the king. Signed at Runnymede in 1215, led to British common law, which our founding fathers were familiar with. They based the U.S. Constitution on British common law. So one could say a Catholic archbishop indirectly influenced what became the U.S. Constitution. I'm Sandra McDevitt for EWTN Radio.
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8: 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Elijah shows himself to be a strong, faithful prophet of God. In the readings, he calls out to the people who have been flip-flopping their allegiances. God is committed to them. Will they be just as committed to him?
6: Hi, my name is Father Mike Schmitz, and you're listening to The Bible in a Year, where we encounter God's voice and live life through the lens of Scripture. Using the Great Adventure Bible timeline, we'll read all the way from Genesis to Revelation, discovering how the story of salvation unfolds and how we fit into that story today. The Great Adventure Bible timeline was developed by Jeff Cavins and is provided by Ascension, who produced and funded this program. It is day 166. We are reading 5 chapters once again, kind of like yesterday, kind of a long one, kind of a slog, but it's going to be awesome because we're reading 1 Kings chapter 17 and 18. We're getting introduced to our buddy Elijah the prophet. Also 2 Chronicles chapters 18 and 19, hearing more about Jehoshaphat, remember that good king in the south. We're also praying and reading Song of Solomon chapter 5. The first book of Kings chapter 17, Elijah's prophecy of a drought. Now Elijah, the Tishbite of Tishbe, in Gilead, said to Ahab, "As the Lord, the God of Israel, lives, before whom I stand, there shall be neither dew nor rain these years except by my word." And the word of the Lord came to him, "Depart from here and turn eastward, and hide yourself by the brook

Behold, I have commanded a widow there to feed you. So he arose and went to Zarephath. And when he came to the gate of the city, behold, a widow was there gathering sticks. And he called to her and said, Bring me a little water in a vessel that I may drink. And as she was going to bring it, he called to her and said, Bring me a morsel of bread in your hand. And she said, As the Lord, your God lives, I have nothing baked, only a handful of meal in a jar and a little oil in a pitcher. And now I am gathering a couple of sticks that I may go in and prepare it for myself and my son, that we may eat it and die. And Elijah said to her, Fear not, go and do as you have said, but first make me a little cake of it and bring it to me. And afterward, make for yourself and for your son. For thus says the Lord, the God of Israel, the jar of meal shall not be spent, and the pitcher of oil shall not fail until the day that the Lord sends rain upon the earth. And she went and did as Elijah said, and she and he and her household ate for many days. The jar of meal was not spent, neither did the pitcher of oil fail, according to the word of the Lord, which he spoke by Elijah. Elijah revives the widow's son. After this, the son of the woman, the mistress of the house, became ill, and his illness was so severe that there was no breath left in him. And she said to Elijah, What have you against me, O man of God? You have come to me to bring my sin to remembrance and to cause the death of my son. And he said to her, Give me your son. And he took him from her bosom and carried him up to the upper chamber where he lodged and laid him upon his own bed. And he cried to the Lord, O Lord, my God, have you brought calamity even upon the widow with whom I sojourn by slaying her son? Then he stretched himself upon the child three times and cried to the Lord, O Lord, my God, let this child's soul come into him again. And the Lord listened to the voice of Elijah, and the soul of the child came into him again, and he revived. And Elijah took the child and brought him down from the upper chamber into the house and delivered him to his mother. And Elijah said, See, your son lives. And the woman said to Elijah, Now I know that you are a man of God, and that the word of the Lord in your mouth is truth. Chapter 18. Elijah's message to Ahab. After many days, the word of the Lord came to Elijah in the third year, saying, Go, show yourself to Ahab, and I will send rain upon the earth. So Elijah went to show himself to Ahab. Now the famine was severe in Samaria, and Ahab called Obadiah, who was over the household. Now Obadiah revered the Lord greatly, and when Jezebel cut off the prophets of the Lord, Obadiah took 100 prophets and hid them by fifties in a cave, and fed them with bread and water. And Ahab said to Obadiah, Go through the land to all the springs of water and to all the valleys. Perhaps we may find grass and save the horses and mules alive, and not lose some of the animals. So they divided the land between them to pass through it. And Ahab went in one direction by himself, and Obadiah went in another direction by himself. And as Obadiah was on the way, behold, Elijah met him, and Obadiah recognized him and fell on his face and said, Is it you, my lord Elijah? And he answered him, It is I. Go, tell your lord, behold, Elijah is here. And he said, Wherein have I sinned, that you would give your servant into the hand of Ahab to kill me? As the Lord your God lives, there is no nation or kingdom whither my lord has not sent to seek you. And when they would say, He is not here, he would take an oath of the kingdom or nation that they had not found you. And now you say, Go tell your Lord, behold, Elijah is here. And as soon as I have gone from you, the Spirit of the Lord will carry you, I know not where. And so when I come and tell Ahab, and he cannot find you, he will kill me, although I, your servant, have revered the Lord from my youth. Has it not been told, my Lord, what I did when Jezebel killed the prophets of the Lord, how I hid 100 men of the Lord's prophets by fifties in a cave, and how I fed them with bread and water? And now you say, Go tell your Lord, behold, Elijah is here, and he will kill me. And Elijah said, As the Lord of hosts lives, before whom I stand, I will surely show myself to him today. So Obadiah went to meet Ahab and told him, and Ahab went to meet Elijah. When Ahab saw Elijah, Ahab said to him, Is it you, the troubler of Israel? And he answered, I have not troubled Israel, but you have, and your father's house, because you have forsaken the commandments of the Lord and followed the Baals. Now therefore, send and gather all Israel to me at Mount Carmel, and the 450 prophets of Baal, and the 400 prophets of Asherah, who eat at Jezebel's table. Elijah triumphs over the prophets of Baal. So Ahab sent to all the sons of Israel, and gathered the prophets together at Mount Carmel. And Elijah came near to all the people, and said, How long will you go limping with two different opinions? If the Lord is God, follow him. But if Baal, then follow him.

him. And the people did not answer him a word. Then Elijah said to the people, I only, am left a prophet of the Lord. But Baal's prophets are 450 men. Let two bulls be given to us, and let them choose one bull for themselves, and cut it in pieces and lay it on the wood, but put no fire to it. And I will prepare the other bull, and lay it on the wood, and put no fire to it. And you call on the name of your God, and I will call on the name of the Lord, and the God who answers by fire, he is God. And all the people answered, It is well spoken. Then Elijah said to the prophets of Baal, Choose for yourselves one bull and prepare it first, for you are many, and call on the name of your God, but put no fire to it. And they took the bull which was given them, and they prepared it, and called on the name of Baal from morning until noon, saying, O Baal, answer us. But there was no voice, and no one answered. And they limped about the altar which they had made, and at noon Elijah mocked them, saying, Cry aloud, for he is a god. Either he is musing, or he has gone aside, or he is on a journey, or perhaps he is asleep and must be awakened. And they cried aloud and cut themselves after their custom with swords and lances until the blood gushed out upon them. And as midday passed, they raved on until the time of the offering of the oblation, but there was no voice, no one answered, and no one heeded. Then Elijah said to all the people, Come near to me. And all the people came near to him. And he repaired the altar of the Lord that had been thrown down. Elijah took 12 stones, according to the number of the tribes of the sons of Jacob, to whom the word of the Lord came, saying, Israel shall be your name. And with the stones he built an altar in the name of the Lord. And he made a trench about the altar, as great as would contain 2 measures of seed. And he put the wood in order, and cut the bull in pieces, and laid it on the wood. And he said, Fill 4 jars with water, and pour it on the burnt offering and on the wood. And he said, Do it a second time. And they did it a second time. And he said, Do it a third time. And they did it a third time. And the water ran about the altar and filled the trench also with water. And at the time of the offering of the oblation, Elijah the prophet came near and said, O Lord, God of Abraham, Isaac, and Israel, let it be known this day that you are God in Israel, and that I am your servant, and that I have done all these things at your word. Answer me, O Lord, answer me, that this people may know that you, O Lord, are God, and that you have turned their hearts back. Then the fire of the Lord fell and consumed the burnt offering and the wood and the stones and the dust and licked up the water that was in the trench. And when all the people saw it, they fell on their faces and they said, The Lord, he is God. The Lord, he is God. And Elijah said to them, Seize the prophets of Baal. Let not one of them escape. And they seized them. And Elijah brought them down to the brook Kishon and killed them there. The drought ends. And Elijah said to Ahab, Go up. Eat and drink, for there is a sound of the rushing of rain. So Ahab went up to eat and to drink, and Elijah went up to the top of Carmel, and he bowed himself down upon the earth and put his face between his knees. And he said to his servant, Go up now, look toward the sea. And he went up and looked and said, There is nothing. And he said, Go again 7 times. And at the 7th time he said, Behold, a little cloud like a man's hand is rising out of the sea. And he said, Go up. Say to Ahab, Prepare your chariot and go down, lest the rain stop you. And in a little while, the heavens grew black with clouds and wind, and there was a great rain. And Ahab rode and went to Jezreel. And the hand of the Lord was on Elijah, and he girded up his loins and ran before Ahab to the entrance of Jezreel. The second book of Chronicles, chapter 18. Jehoshaphat's alliance with Ahab. Now Jehoshaphat had great riches and honor, and he made a marriage alliance with Ahab. After some years, he went down to Ahab in Samaria, and Ahab killed an abundance of sheep and oxen for him and for the people who were with him, and induced him to go up against Ramoth-Gilead. Ahab, king of Israel, said to Jehoshaphat, king of Judah, Will you go with me to Ramoth-Gilead? He answered him, I am as you are, my people as your people. We will be with you in the war. And Jehoshaphat said to the king of Israel, Inquire first for the word of the Lord. Then the king of Israel gathered the prophets together 400 men and said to them, Shall we go to battle against Ramoth-Gilead, or shall I forbear? And they said, Go up, for God will give it into the hand of the king. But Jehoshaphat said, Is there not here another prophet of the Lord of whom we may inquire? And the king of Israel said to Jehoshaphat, There is yet one man by whom we may inquire of the Lord, Micaiah, the son of Imlah. But I hate him, for he never prophesies good concerning me, but always evil. And Jehoshaphat said, Let not the king say so. Then the king of Israel summoned an officer and said,

quickly Micaiah, the son of Imlah. Now the king of Israel and Jehoshaphat, the king of Judah, were sitting on their thrones attired in their robes, and they were sitting at the threshing floor at the entrance of the gate of Samaria. And all the prophets were prophesying before them. And Zedekiah, the son of Chenanah, made for himself horns of iron and said, "Thus says the Lord, with these you shall push the Syrians until they are destroyed." And all the prophets prophesied so and said, "Go up to Ramoth-Gilead and triumph. The Lord will give it into the hand of the king." Micaiah's prophecy of defeat. And the messengers who went to summon Micaiah said to him, "Behold, the words of the prophets with one accord are favorable to the king. Let your word be like the word of one of them, and speak favorably." But Micaiah said, "As the Lord lives, what my God says, that I will speak." And when he had come to the king said to him, "Micaiah, shall we go to Ramoth-Gilead to battle, or shall I forbear?" And he answered, "Go up and triumph. They will be given into your hand." But the king said to him, "How many times shall I adjure you that you speak to me nothing but the truth in the name of the Lord?" And he said, "I saw all Israel scattered upon the mountains, as sheep that have no shepherd. And the Lord said, 'These have no master. Let each return to his home in peace.'" And the king of Israel said to Jehoshaphat, "Did I not tell you that he would not prophesy good concerning me, but evil?" And Micaiah said, "Therefore, hear the word of the Lord. I saw the Lord sitting on his throne, and all the host of heaven standing on his right hand and on his left. And the Lord said, 'Who will entice Ahab, the king of Israel, that he may go up and fall at Ramoth-Gilead?' And one said one thing, and another said another. Then a spirit came forward and stood before the Lord, saying, 'I will entice him.' And the Lord said to him, 'By what means?' And he said, 'I will go forth, and will be a lying spirit in the mouth of all his prophets.' And he said, 'You are to entice him, and you shall succeed. Go forth and do so.' Now therefore, behold, the Lord has put a lying spirit in the mouth of these your prophets. The Lord has spoken evil concerning you." Then Zedekiah, the son of Chenaanah, came near and struck Micaiah on the cheek and said, "Which way did the spirit of the Lord go from me to speak to you?" And Micaiah said, "Behold, you shall see on that day when you go into an inner chamber to hide yourself." And the king of Israel said, "Seize Micaiah and take him back to Amon, the governor of the city, and to Joash, the king's son, and say, 'Thus says the king, put this fellow in prison and feed him with scant fare of bread and water until I return in peace.'" And Micaiah said, "If you return in peace, the Lord has not spoken by me." And he said, "Hear, all you peoples." The death of Ahab. So the king of Israel and Jehoshaphat, the king of Judah, went up to Ramoth-Gilead. And the king of Israel said to Jehoshaphat, "I will disguise myself and go into battle, but you wear your robes." And the king of Israel disguised himself, and they went into battle. Now the king of Syria had commanded the captains of his chariots, "Fight with neither small nor great, but only with the king of Israel." And when the captains of the chariots

saw Jehoshaphat, they said, "It is the king of Israel." So they turned to fight against him, and Jehoshaphat cried out, and the Lord helped him. God drew them away from him, for when the captains of the chariots saw that it was not the king of Israel, they turned back from pursuing him. But a certain man drew his bow and unknowingly struck the king of Israel between the scale armor and the breastplate. Therefore he said to the driver of his chariot, "Turn about and carry me out of the battle, for I am wounded." And the battle grew hot that day, and the king of Israel propped himself up in his chariot facing the Syrians until evening. Then, at sunset, he died. Chapter 19. The Reforms of Jehoshaphat. Jehoshaphat, the king of Judah, returned in safety to his house in Jerusalem. But Jehu, the son of Hanani, the seer, went out to meet him and said to King Jehoshaphat, "Should you help the wicked and love those who hate the Lord? Because of this, wrath has gone out against you from the Lord. Nevertheless, some good is found in you, for you destroyed the Asherahs out of the land and have set your heart to seek God." Jehoshaphat dwelt at Jerusalem, and he went out again from among the people from Beersheba to the hill country of Ephraim and brought them back to the Lord, the God of their fathers. He appointed judges in the land in all the fortified cities of Judah, city by city, and said to the judges, "Consider what you do, for you judge not for man, but for the Lord. He is with you in giving judgment. Now then, let the fear of the Lord be upon you. Take heed what you do, for there is no perversion of justice with the Lord our God, or partiality, or taking bribes." Moreover, in Jerusalem, Jehoshaphat appointed certain Levites and priests and heads of families of Israel to give judgment for the Lord and to decide disputed cases. They had their seat at Jerusalem, and he charged them, "Thus you shall do in the fear of the Lord, in faithfulness and with your whole heart. Whenever a case comes to you from your brethren who live in their cities concerning bloodshed, law or commandment, statutes or ordinances, then you shall instruct them, that they may not incur guilt before the Lord, and wrath may not come upon you and your brethren. Thus you shall do, and you will not incur guilt. Behold, Amariah, the chief priest, is over you in all the matters of the Lord, and Zebediah, the son of Ishmael, the governor of the house of Judah, in all the king's matters. And the Levites will serve you as officers. Deal courageously, and may the Lord be with the upright." The Song of Solomon, Chapter 5. The Groom's Song of Love and the Torment of Separation. I come to my garden, my sister, my bride. I gather my myrrh with my spice. I eat my honeycomb with my honey. I drink my wine with my milk. Eat, O friends, and drink. Drink deeply, O lovers. I slept, but my heart was awake. Hark, my beloved is knocking. Open to me, my sister, my love, my dove, my perfect one. For my head is wet with dew, my locks with the drops of the night. I had put off my garment. How could I put it on? I had bathed my feet. How could I soil them? My beloved put his hand to the latch, and my heart was thrilled within me. I arose to open to my beloved, and my hands dripped with myrrh, my fingers with liquid myrrh upon the handles of the bolt. I opened to my beloved, but my beloved had turned and gone. My soul failed me when he spoke. I sought him, but found him not. I called him, but he gave no answer. The watchmen found me as they went about in the city. They beat me. They wounded me. They took away my mantle, those watchmen of the walls. I adjure you, O daughters of Jerusalem, if you find my beloved, that you tell him, "I am sick with love." What is your beloved more than another beloved, O fairest among women? What is your beloved more than another beloved that you thus adjure us? My beloved is all radiant and ruddy, distinguished among 10,000. His head is the finest gold. His locks are wavy, black as a raven. His eyes are like doves beside springs of water, bathed in milk, fitly set. His cheeks are like beds of spices, yielding fragrance. His lips are lilies, distilling liquid myrrh. His arms are rounded gold, set with jewels. His body is ivory work, encrusted with sapphires. His legs are alabaster columns set upon bases of gold. His appearance is like Lebanon, choice as the cedars. His speech is most sweet. He is altogether desirable. This is my beloved, and this is my friend, O daughters of Jerusalem. Father in heaven, we thank you. Thank you for your love for us. We thank you for the way in which you reveal to us how you work again, once again, in history, how you work in our lives, how you work through ups and downs, and how you work through our faithfulness. And even in the midst of our unfaithfulness, you don't abandon us. You don't give up, but you continue to call us back to you. Help us to respond.

onto that call with our whole heart, our whole strength, our whole might, our whole mind, with everything we are. In Jesus' name, in the name of the Father, and of the Son, and of the Holy Spirit. Amen. So, gosh, again, overlap of stories, but we do get the story of Elijah. We get introduced to Elijah in 1 Kings this time. We also get introduced in a deeper way to Ahab. No, yesterday, Ahab was mentioned. Ahab, one of the worst kings of Israel, king of the north. And Elijah, right, he prophesies a drought. And what happens? Well, there's a drought. That's sometimes what happens when a prophet does something. He prophesies a drought. And for 3 years, it doesn't rain. Now, there's a couple things that happen. One is God commands Elijah to go to the brook Cherith, and he says, I'm going to feed you. And Elijah responds in faith. And that's so important. Elijah responds in faith, and he goes there, and the ravens feed him. He drinks from the brook. And at one point, the word of the Lord comes to Elijah and says, go to Zarephath. And Elijah goes to Zarephath. And one of the things that 1 Kings is revealing is that Elijah is someone who listens to the word of God and obeys the word of God. And this sets Elijah distinctly apart from some of the kings we've been hearing about, some of the people we've been hearing about who might hear the word of God, but not act on the word of God. But Elijah does that. And even not only that, but he invites others to be faithful as well. So this widow of Zarephath, it's such a funny story where she's saying, basically, I have a little bit of flour, a little bit of oil, and I'm going to eat it and give some to my son, and then we're going to die. And he's like, yeah, okay, bring me a cake. And yet he's inviting her to faithfulness. And that's the key here. He's inviting her to faithfulness. Even when her son dies, he invites her even more deeply into faithfulness, and he responds with faith. And so this is so, so critical. There's a great, incredible showdown between Elijah and the prophets of Baal, right on Mount Carmel. And this is just such a critical moment, because at the beginning of chapter 20, 20, 21, 22, basically Elijah asks the big question, not just the prophets of Baal, not to Ahab. He asks the question of the people of Israel up there in the north, as they continue to go back and forth between belonging to the Baals, right, and belonging to the Lord God. And Elijah asked the question, how long will you go limping with your two different opinions? You know, how long will you stumble being of two minds? How long will you say, I'm partly belong to the Lord, but don't fully belong to the Lord? Elijah is asking this question, and they don't answer. They don't give an answer to him. And so he says, okay, here's the deal. Here's the showdown between the prophets of Baal and the prophet of God. And the God who answers with fire, that one's God. And this is so, so critical, because here's the people, they won't answer when they're asked, do you belong to the Lord God or do you belong to someone else? They waffle. They are uncommitted. And so Elijah says, next, there's a God who is committed. He's committed to you. He's committed to his promises. He's committed to his commandments. And he's going to answer. And this is the key thing for so many of us is, what do we have? We have the invitation to respond to a God who's completely faithful to us, but we're not always faithful to him. And yeah, it's just, how is it that God continues to love us when we don't love him back? How is it that God is committed to being faithful to us when we're not faithful to him? And yet that is what happens. This is the whole story of this Bible, because we have all these bad people, you know, even good people who do bad things. And yet God is just, no, I'm going to continue to be with you. I'm going to continue to choose you. I'm going to continue to love you. And so we have that story. We also have this different story where Jehoshaphat, right, who's the good king in Judah, he makes a kind of a treaty here with Ahab, the evil king of Israel, to go against Ramoth Gilead. Jehoshaphat escapes, right? And even though the prophet, Hanani's son, Jehu, goes to Jehoshaphat and says, yeah, you should not have entered into a league with the king of Israel. He says, basically, should you help the wicked and love those who hate the Lord? Because Ahab is known to being a bad king, a false king, a faithless king with his wife Jezebel. And yet you did this. So don't think you can get away with this. And nevertheless, you have some good because you destroyed the Asherahs out of the land. You set your heart to seek God. So there is a sense where we can make those missteps like Jehoshaphat and still belong to the Lord fully. And so that's one of the good news for us. But we also saw the death of Ahab. Well, not the death of Ahab. We have the death of Ahab in 2 Chronicles. We're going to hear about the death of Ahab with some different details coming up in the next couple of days as we hear about that in 1 Kings. But there's still more that we're going to journey with in evil King Ahab. And definitely so much more we're going to journey with Elijah now and Elijah's successor in the next number of days. And so that's what we have in store for us. So you guys have been so faithful, which is so good. So keep it up. I am praying for you. Please pray for me. My name is Father Mike. I cannot wait to see you tomorrow. God bless.

0: That was day 166 of Bible in a Year with Father Mike Schmitz. And now we'd like to share audio from an episode of Ask Father Josh on the Ascension Presents YouTube channel. This time he's answering a question about why Jesus became one of us.
1: St. Athanasius, he said that for the Son of God became man so that we might become God. Whoa, stop. Whoa, does that sound like New Age to you? Does that make you like pause? Like, did you just say that the Son of God became man so that we, as in you and me, me and you, might become God? Yeah, he did say that. This is the teaching that is known as divinization. If you have that really cool book that I like to go to a lot, I actually was spending a lot of time yesterday in prayer with this book as well, the Catechism of the Catholic Church. It's a big section, not a big section, but it talks about divinization, which is what the incarnation does for us. The incarnation not only like restores our relationship with God, which is like God cares about relationship. He wants us to be in a living, vital relationship with him. Incarnation restores that. In addition to restoring our relationship with God, it also is the teaching that God became man. God took on flesh. This is from the Bible. The book of Hebrews, God, right, took on flesh, became flesh in Jesus Christ and in everything of our humanity except for sin. So God takes on this flesh, puts on our humanity. So because he did this, not only is this an action to restore that right relationship with God, but it also raises us, human beings, men and women, to a greater dignity than before. Because before the incarnation, God had not taken on flesh. Now that he's taken on flesh, every game changes. The game has changed because now we have been lifted up by the grace of God to God. This happens through baptism. The sacraments are like a ladder. And this is how Dr. Peter Kreef describes the sacraments. The sacraments are like a ladder, not that we climb up to God, but a ladder that Jesus Christ climbed down to us. He climbed down to us in this ladder through the sacraments. Baptism transforms us into the body of Christ. We become a dwelling place, the dwelling place of Father, Son, and Holy Spirit. We are transformed. We become a new creation at our baptism. Whenever the Father sees us, the Father no longer just sees men and women made in his image, but he sees men and women who are the body of Christ. So everything changes now, right? So the incarnation is one of the greatest gifts because it has given us a close proximity to God, a closer proximity to God than we had before the incarnation. So Jesus Christ takes on human flesh and everything of our humanity except for sin. He experienced temptation, but only temptation of suggestion. He never experienced temptation of delight or consent, only suggestion, which means he could hear the devil speak to him and offer things, but he never delighted in what the devil offered. He never consented to it. He never sinned. He was totally without sin. But he has our flesh on him now, and then he dies for us, like for our salvation through the cross. Because of our sin, we have been separated from God, right? And so the incarnation is really at the beginning of our salvation that comes through the cross of Jesus Christ and the resurrection, right? Because of his cross and resurrection, heaven has been opened. Heaven has been opened to us. Before Jesus Christ took on flesh, everyone who died before him did not go to heaven. They went to a waiting place if they were just.
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1: There are some saints and martyrs who were beheaded with a greater peace than I have when someone cuts me off on the freeway or my teenager's running late for school. If I find someone's driving me crazy, the problem isn't that person, it's me. Whenever someone disturbs your inner peace, your inner life is too disturbable. Jesus showed us in the way to Calvary that no one can take your hope, your joy, your peace, or even your love for them. No one can make you act or feel anything. When Jesus reigns in our hearts and minds, we don't hand over that kind of power to any human being. So if you're letting someone drive you crazy today, maybe God's telling you to build up the interior castle of your heart so that nothing disturbs you. But that comes from prayer. As St. Paul wrote from prison, "Do not be anxious about anything, but in prayer and petition with thanksgiving, present your requests to God. Then the peace that surpasses understanding will guard your hearts and minds in Christ Jesus." This is Chris Stefanik from RealLifeCatholic.com on EWTN Radio.
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3: 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You can follow along in any recent version of the catechism of the Catholic Church. A reading plan and all Catechism in a Year episodes can be found at ascensionpress.com/CIY or on the Ascension app. Today we're moving on to talk in detail about each of the seven sacraments, starting with baptism. Father Mike unpacks some of the key words we use when discussing baptism, like washing, renewal, and enlightenment, and he takes us through some of the precursors to baptism that we see in the Old Testament.
2: Hi, my name is Father Mike Schmitz, and you're listening to the Catechism in a Year, where we encounter God's plan of sheer goodness for us, revealed in Scripture and passed down through the tradition of the Catholic faith. The Catechism in a Year is provided by Ascension, who produced and funded this program. In 365 days, we'll read through the Catechism of the Catholic Church, discovering our identity in God's family as we journey together toward our heavenly home. This is day 166. We're reading paragraphs 12:10 to 12:22. We have another corner we're turning. We're going into section 2, the seven sacraments of the church. You can see that here we are in part 2, celebration of the Christian mystery, the sacraments section 2, initiation, healing, and service. We have today launching into the seven sacraments. You know, this whole thing we've been talking about for the last bunch of days has been all about what's the groundwork for the liturgy, right? What's the groundwork for the work of the people, joining in the work of God? And now we have some practicals. I mean, it's also, you know, the mystery behind it as well. So if you're thinking we're going to miss the mystery, we're not going to miss the mystery. Ton of mystery. But also, wow, here are the actual sacraments. And so we're going to read through those today, looking at Chapter 1, the sacraments of Christian initiation. So the very first sacrament of Christian initiation is baptism. So that's what we're going to launch into, and we're going to see how this is prefigured, the prefigurations of baptism in the Old Covenant. And so there's going to be a little breaks every so often where if you have it in front of you, you'll see like in smaller text, like beginning on paragraph 12:17 and then 12:18, 12:19. I think there's one more in 12:20. There is 12:21. There are prayers taken out. It's a section of prayers taken out of the Roman Missal when you have the Easter Vigil. And so it's the blessing of the water of baptism that baptizes people at the Easter Vigil. And so just FYI, if you're saying, wow, in the middle of this, it sounds like he's saying a prayer. That's because I am. There's little prayers that basically call to mind the ways in which baptism was prefigured in the Old Covenant. So that's what we're going to hear about today. Baptism, sacrament baptism, sacraments of initiation. Oh, let's launch into it today and ask the Lord God, who is the author of baptism and the giver of life, to come and meet us right now. Father in heaven, you are good and you are God, and you made us your children through the waters of baptism. You made us your children by the action of your Son and the pouring out of your Holy Spirit upon this world. Lord God, come once again into our hearts. Come once again in your Holy Spirit to give us your divine life so that we can be truly your sons and daughters. We truly can be regenerated. We truly can be born again in you.

Lord Jesus, your mercies are new every morning. Come and meet us with your mercy now. Father in heaven, you send out your Holy Spirit through the name of your Son, Jesus. Send out your Holy Spirit now once again and renew the face of the earth. We make this prayer in the mighty name of Jesus Christ, our Lord. Amen. Okay, it is day 166. We're reading paragraphs 1210 to 1222. Section 2, the seven sacraments of the church. Christ instituted the sacraments of the new law. There are seven: baptism, confirmation or chrismation, the Eucharist, penance, the anointing of the sick, holy orders, and matrimony. The seven sacraments touch all the stages and all the important moments of the Christian life. They give birth and increase, healing and mission to the Christian's life of faith. There is thus a certain resemblance between the stages of natural life and the stages of the spiritual life. Following this analogy, the first chapter will expound the three sacraments of Christian initiation, the second, the sacraments of healing, and the third, the sacraments at the service of communion and the mission of the faithful. This order, while not the only one possible, does allow one to see that the sacraments form an organic whole in which each particular sacrament has its own vital place. In this organic whole, the Eucharist occupies a unique place as the sacrament of sacraments. All the other sacraments are ordered to it as to their end. Chapter 1. The Sacraments of Christian Initiation. The sacraments of Christian initiation, baptism, confirmation, and the Eucharist, lay the foundations of every Christian life. The sharing in the divine nature given to men through the grace of Christ bears a certain likeness to the origin, development, and nourishing of natural life. The faithful are born anew by baptism, strengthened by the sacrament of confirmation, and receive in the Eucharist the food of eternal life. By means of these sacraments of Christian initiation, they thus receive in increasing measure the treasures of the divine life and advance toward the perfection of charity. Article 1. The Sacrament of Baptism. Holy baptism is the basis of the whole Christian life, the gateway to life in the Spirit, vitae spiritualis ianua, and the door which gives access to the other sacraments. Through baptism, we are freed from sin and reborn as sons of God. We become members of Christ, are incorporated into the church, and made sharers in her mission. Baptism is the sacrament of regeneration through water and in the Word. What is this sacrament called? This sacrament is called baptism, after the central rite by which it is carried out. To baptize, Greek baptizein, means to plunge or immerse. The plunge into the water symbolizes the catechumen's burial into Christ's death, from which he rises up by resurrection with him as a new creature. This sacrament is also called the washing of regeneration and renewal by the Holy Spirit, for it signifies and actually brings about the birth of water and the Spirit, without which no one can enter the kingdom of God. This bath is called enlightenment, because those who receive this catechetical instruction are enlightened in their understanding. Having received in baptism the Word, the true light that enlightens every man, the person baptized has been enlightened. He becomes a son of light. Indeed, he becomes light himself. As St. Gregory of Nazianzus said, baptism is God's most beautiful and magnificent gift. We call it gift, grace, anointing, enlightenment, garment of immortality, bath of rebirth, seal, and most precious gift. It is called gift because it is conferred on those who bring nothing of their own. Grace, since it is given even to the guilty. Baptism, because sin is buried in the water. Anointing, for it is priestly and royal, as are those who are anointed. Enlightenment, because it radiates light. Clothing, since it veils our shame. Bath, because it washes. And seal, as it is our guard and the sign of God's lordship. Baptism in the economy of salvation. Prefigurations of baptism in the Old Covenant. In the liturgy of the Easter Vigil, during the blessing of the baptismal water, the Church solemnly commemorates the great events in salvation history that already prefigured the mystery of baptism. She prays, O God, who by invisible power accomplish a wondrous effect through sacramental signs, and who in many ways have prepared water, your creation, to show forth the grace of baptism. Since the beginning of the world, water, so humble and wonderful a creature, has been the source of life and fruitfulness. Sacred Scripture sees it as overshadowed by the Spirit of God. The Church further prays, O God, whose Spirit, in the first moments of the world's creation, hovered over the waters, so that the very substance of water would

even then take to itself the power to sanctify. The church has seen in Noah's Ark a prefiguring of salvation by baptism, for by it a few, that is, eight persons, were saved through water. The church continues to pray, O God, who by the outpouring of the flood foreshadowed regeneration, so that from the mystery of one and the same element of water would come an end to vice and a beginning of virtue. If water springing up from the earth symbolizes life, the water of the sea is a symbol of death, and so can represent the mystery of the cross. By this symbolism, baptism signifies communion with Christ's death. But above all, the crossing of the Red Sea, literally the liberation of Israel from the slavery of Egypt, announces the liberation wrought by baptism. The church continues to pray, O God, who caused the children of Abraham to pass dry shod through the Red Sea, so that the chosen people, set free from slavery to Pharaoh, would prefigure the people of the baptized. Finally, baptism is prefigured in the crossing of the Jordan River, by which the people of God received the gift of the land promised to Abraham's descendants, an image of eternal life. The promise of this blessed inheritance is fulfilled in the new covenant. All right, there we have it. Paragraph 1210 to 1222, the beginnings of this new section, this new chapter, everything's new. It is all about baptism. Well, actually, it's all about the introduction to the sacraments and the introduction to the sacraments of initiation. It's just, which is remarkable. I think it's beautiful. In paragraph 1210, the church highlights the fact that there are seven sacraments. Well, that's, I don't know if that's obvious, but that's what we got going on. And there are kind of three kinds of sacraments, right? There's the sacraments of initiation. There are the sacraments of healing. And there's the sacraments of mission or service, right? So the sacraments of initiation, baptism, confirmation, Holy Eucharist. The sacraments of healing are penance or reconciliation and the anointing of the sick. And the sacraments of mission, sacraments of vocation, sacraments of service are holy orders and holy matrimony. And so, of course, above all these sacraments is one that we're going to talk about many, many times in the upcoming days, weeks, months, and that is the sacrament of the Eucharist. But today we're launching into the first of the sacraments of initiation. As you heard, it's all about baptism. These sacraments, initiation, are the foundations of every Christian life. And this is remarkable. They're the foundation of every Christian life. And we know this, right? Because baptism is what brings us into relationship with God, makes us into God's very children. He adopts us through baptism. We're regenerated. We're forgiven of our sins. We're brought into the family of God. And then, of course, in the Eucharist, we're strengthened. We're given the very life of Jesus Christ, the very body, blood, soul, and divinity in confirmation, that further outpouring of the Holy Spirit that Jesus poured out on the apostles at Pentecost. We're going to talk all about those things. We recognize, though, this is the foundation of the Christian life. In fact, paragraph 1212 it's beautiful. It says this, the sharing in the divine nature given to men through the grace of Christ bears a certain likeness to the origin, development, and nourishing of natural life. Right, of course. But that's what's happening. When we're baptized, we are allowed to share in the very divine nature of God himself. We're going to talk about that more and more fully as the days go on. Today, of course, we have the introduction to the sacrament of baptism. A bunch of different names. I like the in paragraph 1214 to 1216, just kind of like here's three terms that talk about the names of baptism, which are basically baptism, the washing of regeneration and renewal by the Holy Spirit, and enlightenment. Great, because all those things happen, right? Baptism means to plunge, means to immerse, means to wash. And so originally you would actually be fully submerged. In fact, that's a lot of a way in which many, many Christians, many, many Catholics continue to be baptized. The church at one point had to figure out a formula. It's like, what if there's not enough water, or what's a simpler way of doing this? And so now we use water, and you can even pour water on someone's head in order to effect the sacrament of baptism. But originally it meant to plunge, meant to immerse. And that is a really full image, right? That's in fact the fullest image of what is happening in baptism, because we're dying in Christ and we're brought to life in Christ again. And the sacrament of the washing of regeneration and renewal by the Holy Spirit. Why? Because it brings about a new birth. It makes us into a new creature. And then 1216, it's called enlightenment. Because remember, all the sacraments are accompanied by the word of God proclaimed. And so the word of God is the word that enlightens every person. And so the person baptized has been enlightened. They are now a son of light or daughter of light. Indeed, in fact, as St. Justin Martyr said, we become light himself, which is pretty remarkable. I love this. This is just beautiful, beautiful, though,
saying, I guess.

So maybe preaching of St. Gregory of Nazianzus, all those different words. He says, you know, gift, grace, anointing, enlightenment, garment of immortality, bath of rebirth, seal and most precious gift. If you have the chance to go back and just reread why he says those things, like, you know, he said, yeah, I love it. Gift because it's conferred on those who bring nothing of their own, which is completely true. And it's one of the reasons we know we can baptize infants. Why? Because they bring nothing on their own. It's complete grace. He goes on to say, grace, since it is given even to the guilty. It's just, I love the way in which St. Gregory of Nazianzus says, why do we call it gift, grace, anointing, enlightenment, garment of immortality, bath of rebirth, seal, and most precious gift? And he goes on and explains exactly why, which is just so beautiful. So beautiful. But, you know, kind of like how we have talked about, remember how way, way back when, in like the maybe even single digits of this catechism in year, we talked about how God reveals himself in nature. And then he slowly continues to reveal himself in the old covenant and reveals himself to Abraham and to Moses and the people of God. Well, it's remarkable because here we have baptism in the economy of salvation, meaning in, you know, paragraphs 12, 17 to the end here, that here's God slowly revealing all of the ways from the very beginning that he used water for in powerful ways. That you have this incredible, I love it. It says, so water, so humble and wonderful a creature. I've literally never thought of water as a creature, although it makes sense. It is a creation of God. Therefore, it is a creature. Okay, makes sense. God is the creator. He created water. Water is a creature. Boom, bam, there it is. But this is so beautiful because here is God, all in the many ways you prepared water, your creation, to show forth the grace of baptism. Why? Because water is the thing that gives life. And also at the same time, it highlights in paragraph 1221 and 1220, the water is also a symbol of death. So it's, if in a spring, that's a symbol of life. In an oasis, that's a symbol of life. But the sea, especially for the Mediterranean people, the sea, maybe anyone living on the coast. I mean, in fact, for Moana, that's for sure. For her people, the sea was a sign of death. Like, the sea is where you go out and you die. And so here's this combining of the imagery of water as the source of life and water as a source of death. And how does that come together? It comes together in Jesus, because we're baptized into Christ's death. And in that baptism, we're given his life. And I thought that is, if that's not, breaks your heart. Just one of those, like, it just opens up and pierces the depths of our souls. Again, that recognition that water has been used in so many ways, prefigured in so many ways in the old covenant and in life all around us. But lastly, we have the recognition that God uses water in the saving his people of God, right? He saves the people of, you know, Noah and his family through the ark, through the water. Above all, in the crossing of the Red Sea, he not only frees Israel from slavery, he gives them new life as they wander into the wilderness. And ultimately, they cross the Jordan River and enter the promised land. And so all of these ways are foreshadowings, right? They're all hints at the ways in which God is going to use water. And he fulfills that, right, in baptism. Noah's Ark, here, here's the church that brings that person through the chaos of life to life. Here is the Red Sea, the Lord God who leads his people through water, that leads them from slavery and death to liberation and life. And then, of course, as they cross the Jordan River, he leads them from wandering in the wilderness to the promised land, which is that symbol and sign of eternal life, that symbol and sign of heaven. And that's what baptism does for us. So now, tomorrow, we're going to find out about how Christ's baptism, it fulfills all of the hints, all of the foreshadowings, all of the ways in which all the types, right, in the old covenant, Christ's baptism fulfills all of it. And now we have baptism in the church. Now what you and I either have experienced or get to experience because of God's grace. And it's worth praising the Lord for the fact that he has sent out his Holy Spirit so you and I can participate in this incredible life that Jesus Christ has won for us. And so, I don't know, just as we launch into these next few days, oh man, there are going to be some technical things, but it's also going to be just some really, really beautiful ways in which we just recognize here is the gift. It might even be the kind of the case like this, where here you are baptized. Maybe you have received all of the sacraments that you could possibly receive, but you haven't realized the gift you've been given. Well, in the next few days, next few weeks, man, I've got to tell you,
is going to be incredible because you will realize.

0: realize these are all of the gifts that God has bestowed. He's just poured them out upon you, upon me, and we just get to give God thanks. So in order for our hearts to be open, in order for our hearts to be like wide open, our minds to be wide open, I got to let you know I'm praying for you. I'm praying for that to happen. Please pray for me. My name is Father Mike. I cannot wait to see you tomorrow. God bless.
1: That was day 166 of Catechism in a Year with Father Mike Schmitz. And now we'd like to share audio from a video called The Astounding Reason Jesus Cried Out, My God, Why Have You Forsaken Me? With Dr. Edward Sree from the Ascension Presents YouTube channel.
2: In his dying moments on Calvary, Jesus says these mysterious words, my God, why have you forsaken me? Have you ever wondered about those words? Was Jesus really forsaken by the Father on Good Friday? Did the Father reject the Son on Good Friday? What is this really all about? You know, what Jesus is doing here, he's quoting a line from the Old Testament, from the Psalms, from Psalm 22. He's quoting an oldie, a song that everyone in the first century would have been familiar with, but because we don't fill our minds with the scriptures that much, we may not really fully understand what that story is about. It'd be kind of like this. You know, if today in our culture, you asked me, hey, Dr. Sree, what was your favorite band growing up? And I said, oh, I don't know, but it's a beautiful day and I still haven't found what I'm looking for. And I'm still going to keep talking like this with or without you. Well, if you know the rock band U2, you would know that I'm quoting, you know, key lines from some of their most famous songs. But if you didn't know Bono and The Edge and the band U2, you would think I was just talking gibberish. You wouldn't know what I was talking about. Well, that's what happens when we don't understand the scriptures. We'll hear Jesus say something, but we don't fully understand what it means. And we'll think, oh, wow, Jesus was actually abandoned on Good Friday. But that's not the case. You see, he's quoting the opening line from this famous song, Psalm 22. And it's a psalm about a righteous man who's going through great suffering, great trials, a great persecution, and he feels as if he's being abandoned by God. And so he starts off, my God, why have you forsaken me? But as the psalm goes on, you see very clearly, he really does believe that God is present and that God is helping him. He says, well, it's basically like he's saying, I feel like I've been abandoned, and yet, Lord, whenever our ancestors were in trouble, they always turned to you. To you, they turned and they trusted. And they trusted in you. You never failed them. You never let them down. So you see him crying out in confidence that God is going to rescue him just like he rescued the ancient Israelites in their times of trouble. And the psalm goes on, and I love how it gives some interesting details. You're going to love this here. It mentions how this righteous man, the kind of suffering he's going through, this is what happens, that people are mocking him, and they pass him by, and they wag their heads mocking him, and they pierce his hands and his feet, and people take his garments, and they cast lots as they divide the garments and decide who's going to get the garments. Does that sound familiar? That's all that happens on Good Friday. You see, Psalm 22 is a prophetic foreshadowing of what Jesus endures on the cross. Jesus is the righteous man going through great suffering, being persecuted, and people passing by Calvary, they're wagging their heads and they're mocking Jesus. And Jesus's hands and feet are pierced with the nails on the cross, and the soldiers divide Jesus's garments and cast lots for them, just like Psalm 22 foretold. I love how Psalm 22 ends, though. It ends with this confidence that God is going to come and rescue him, and that the suffering that this man is going through is going to have meaning. It bears fruit for evangelization, even. He says, you know, in the end, all the ends of the earth shall turn to the Lord. All the families of the earth are going to start to worship God. So that is not the cry of a man in despair. That's the cry of a man with great confidence that even in this great darkness, God is still there and God will help him. That's certainly what happens with Jesus as he's there on the cross. He's entrusting himself to the Father's hands, trusting that even though it's great darkness on Good Friday, that he's going to see the light on Easter Sunday, and the Father is going to rescue him. He's going to raise himself from the dead. Now, I think there's some practical things we can take away. In the midst of our own trials and sufferings, in the midst of our own moments of darkness in life, we want to do what Jesus did. We want to turn to the scriptures. We want to do what the man in Psalm 22 did. He turned to the scriptures and looked the past, the stories of God.

0: God's faithfulness all throughout history with the people of Israel. We want to do the same. We want to remember when we face those trials, turn to the Word of God, turn to the Scriptures, trust and remember God's faithfulness, and tell the Lord, Lord, this is hard. I feel as if you're not there. Where are you, God? That's okay. That's human. But always then fill your heart, fill your mind with the stories of the saints, the stories of Scripture, and God's faithfulness. The same God that rescued Israel in Egypt, in the same God that rescued the righteous man in Psalm 22, and the same Heavenly Father that rescued the Son on Easter Sunday, that same Father is present to you in the midst of your trials, and He's going to help you and rescue you, comfort you, and help you to see the light even in the midst of this darkness.
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7: 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We ask this through Christ our Lord. Amen.
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Thank you very much and welcome. I'm Father Mitch Pack and welcome to EWTN Live, where we bring you guests from all over the world. Before we get to our guests, I want to remind you that today is the feast of St. Gregory the Great. He was born in 540, a time of great chaos. His family was very wealthy, had a lot of land and grew a lot of food, but they were solidly strong Christians who were generous with what they had, and he continued that his whole life, whether as a layman, later on as a deacon and a monk, and then still later on as Pope. And when the state failed to take care of everybody, the church was there. Plus, he did great teaching so that he would be a great pastor and teach other priests to do the same. So if you get a chance, go to our website, EWTN.com, and go to our documents library and look, just type in St. Gregory the Great. A number of his books are there, and they're still very well worth reading. All right.

0: Catholics come home apostolate quite a bit, and it's been spreading as well, hasn't it?
1: Yeah, we started 17 years ago, and it's been in 37 dioceses so far. It's been in a few international locations, and three more coming up. So I've been on national TV four times. So God is amazing, and His love and mercy just radiates.
0: Well, one of the things that I like about them is that they're very tightly done. They're tightly organized. It's, you know, not rambling around, but gets, you know, to the images, gets the message across, and it captures the imagination when you watch it. So, and this is for the number that I've seen over the years. And matter of fact, I was talking to a young man who remembers one in particular where a guy has to watch movies of his past life.
1: It's called movie. It's filmed in an airplane hangar.
0: There you are.
1: Yeah.
0: And it just struck him, still does, as a great image of the judgment.
1: Yep. The commercials have to, we call them evangelicals, have to be short and have to grab people's attention. We've got 30 seconds or 60 seconds to try to penetrate their heart. Right. So we pray to the Holy Spirit. More probably end up in the trash than ever get produced. Mm-hmm. And my family is often the litmus test on what gets produced and what doesn't. I mean, God gave us our spouses to help discern things, and mine has been excellent, as well as my daughter's, is saying this should get produced or not. But, you know, the broadness of the message is important, because not everyone will react to the same invitation. So the one you talked about, movie, tends to hit people who are not Catholic or maybe are younger. Our Epic is one that's one of the most popular that hits people of all different age groups, where they said, I never knew those things about the Catholic Church. I didn't know Jesus started the Catholic Church. I didn't realize Catholics, through the inspiration of the Holy Spirit, brought the Bible to the world. I'm glad you reminded me about Catholic education and hospitals and, you know, helping the poor. So that one is widely accepted. And then there's other ones on confession or the Eucharist or, you know, Keep Christ in Christmas, where perhaps in one way will penetrate the hearts of somebody who's watching.
0: Yeah, that's one of the things that's very important is, of course, a lot of currents throughout the culture that ignore the role of faith. Mm-hmm. And the importance of religion, and letting people see something that captures their imagination and says, wait a minute, what is going on there? That's a very useful gift.
1: Well, I mean, we're learning that giving our first fruits to God through the use of media is being blessed a thousandfold over. And that, you know, it's touching hearts, because people, we're communicating in a way that people can relate to. They're used to high-end media. And, you know, I was talking to somebody before the show, and I said, you know, the evil one has used our senses, has harnessed the senses that God gave us as a gift for evil. We Catholics need to re-harness the power of media by appealing to senses, people's hearts, people's visual, their audio senses, all our music is original scores, to help, you know, uplift that beautiful message of Jesus Christ and His church. And gosh, we've done that for 2,000 years, haven't we?
0: Sure.
1: I mean, our churches are testaments to the senses. Incense rising in the air, holy water we dip our hands in, stained glass windows, all the sacramentals that help us to come closer to Christ. So we're harnessing that power.
0: Two, you know, we're right now at a period in which two videos have shocked the world, where two men that were simply trying to cover the news were captured and beheaded. And this was meant to be, it was clearly done by media savvy people.
1: Mm-hmm.
0: They know how to do it there, and they've tried to improve on similar videos done by Al-Qaeda before. Now ISIS does theirs in order to terrorize and shock. And this is the opposite of what you're doing. You're trying not to repulse and instill fear, but to bring in an attraction toward God and not be repulsed by people who are doing this in the name of their religion.
1: You know, the sad thing is the sensationalism of those tragic events make the news. But that first reporter, I don't know as much about the second, but his faith was so strong. He prayed the rosary. His family talked about his deep Catholic faith.
0: Yes.
1: And yet you don't hear that anywhere other than EWTN.
0: I know, Mr. Foley.
1: Yeah, God, Mr. Foley. God rest his soul.
0: Yeah, I know. He went to one of our Jesuit schools, and they also had a...

0: Marquette had a yes. memorial over there as well. That this is what we celebrate, not just the tragedy of his, the loss of his life right. and the tragedy of his family, but also the faith that he had during that awful trial. And this is something that we want to communicate in Catholic media. Now, one of the things I also want to let people know, it's not just that you're doing these little spots. You are starting a new series. I want to show a look at the open of sure. this new series, and then we'll premieres tomorrow night on EWTN at 10 p.m. Eastern time. So let's take a look at it.
1: In recent decades, millions of people have drifted away from Jesus and their Catholic faith. Sadly, many may never find their way back. I'm Tom Peterson, and I believe that God has called me to use my background in media to be a catalyst in the new evangelization. Our organization produces inspiring and creative evangelization messages that have helped lead hundreds of thousands of inactive Catholics, converts, agnostics, and atheists home to Jesus and His Holy Church. Join us as we travel across North America to bring you stories of heartbreak, redemption, and transformation as the Holy Spirit leads His people home. God has an extraordinary plan for each of our lives. He wants us to spend eternity in heaven with Him and bring as many people with us as possible. This is Catholics Come Home. Thank you.
0: And so this new series is going to be airing, and you're getting the people who've been affected by these short videos yes. to come on the air.
1: So every episode features a different person, and their stories are all amazing and unique. But they've all been touched by the Holy Spirit by seeing and witnessing a Catholics Come Home evangelization commercial. So the first episode tomorrow night at 10 p.m. Features Dr. Gloria Sampson in Vancouver, Canada, mm-hmm. 52 years away as an atheist.
0: Wow.
1: You know, had no use for God. I asked her, had you thought about God in all those years when you were teaching in communist China? In a way, she says, He didn't even cross my mind once. Can you believe that?
0: Well, let's take a look at her own words here. We've got a clip from Gloria.
1: She's amazing.
0: Let's take a look at it.
1: Tell us about your childhood and your family's faith background.
2: My parents were both Catholic. I was raised Roman Catholic. Although I went to public school, I went to catechism every Wednesday afternoon from 2 to 3. So that's where I picked up my knowledge of theoretical knowledge or practical knowledge of the religion.
1: So what happened when you graduated high school and started getting into college with regard to your faith?
2: As an undergraduate, I began to fall away from the church. At the time, I think there really were no programs for young people or any special outreach because everybody was Catholic, and I think that nobody ever thought that anyone would leave the church. So I would go to Mass, say at the local Newman Club, and there was nothing more. You know, you just went on Sundays to Mass and that was it. Also at the time, and I didn't realize this, going to Mass was more of a spectator thing as compared to what I know about Mass now, where you actually participate much more. And of course, you understand the language now, whereas before it was all in Latin. You didn't really know I certainly didn't know what was going on. So you simply looked on, and I don't think there was very much to hold on to. And that's when I began to fall away from the church.
1: How old were you when you fell away from your faith?
2: I reached the age of 21, and I thought you either belong or you don't belong. You either believe or you don't believe. Do it right or don't do it at all. So I didn't do it at all and simply left the church and never thought about it again.
1: Something happened that changed everything. Tell us about that.
2: Yes, I had been retired for some years, and I began thinking, gee, I'm supposed to think about things like death and so forth. And thought, well, I've been without God for over 50 years, which is kind of remarkable. And I haven't needed Him so far, so I guess I don't need Him anymore.
0: And that was sort of how she, felt, even, you know, I guess into her 60s.
1: Yeah, well into her 60s, yeah. Mm-hmm. It's amazing. I saw a movie recently where one of the pivotal lines in there was, sometimes the devil leaves people alone,

0: so that he can keep them. And, you know, because nothing happened in her life that caused her to necessarily get down on her knees and beg God for help, she was away from the church for over half a century.
1: Yeah.
0: A likable lady, a nice lady, but, literally, she said, God never crossed my mind. I can't fathom that.
1: Yeah.
0: But through God's grace and mercy, good things happened.
1: Yeah, and, you know, this is something that I think there's a certain kind of atheist and agnostic I've come across that they just sort of drift away and it doesn't matter. Right. Others become very hateful towards God.
0: Right.
1: And very angry at the church. They just really hate the church. And then, of course, some people have questions, but they don't know where to go get answers.
0: Right.
1: What do you see as, what did you hear as the reasons people had left the church or never joined one?
0: I think people fall into a couple of categories like you're talking about, but there's a commonality among everybody. All the folks we interviewed in the 13 episodes and then the thousands we've met over the years who have come back to the church, there's a common ground. Most did not feel loved either by their families or with their experience with God. Maybe they prayed briefly and didn't hear an immediate answer or the answer they wanted. They were perhaps wounded or hurt by something that happened in their lives. And they brought this to the table. I think oftentimes, you know, when we go down that path, we can either turn to God or turn away from God. When we turn to God, He blesses and makes rights those wrongs. He takes that crooked path and straightens it out, and He heals us. When we go in the other direction, I think the evil one kind of rides that horse and keeps feeding that monster of woundedness and of sadness and of loneliness. And we go into a very dark tunnel. And so I'm amazed that, you know, all of these people seem to say the same thing when they came home, whether it's the agnostic, the hermit, the young, you know, Buddhist young man who's now talking about priesthood, the family of five that came back in Atlantic Highlands, New Jersey. They all had a similar thing. I've never felt so loved and accepted in my life as I do now, coming home to the church, feeling God's love and feeling that love of my community. And the one that stood out most, Father Mitch, was a man who's 50 years old living in Chinatown in Philadelphia. He was a former drug addict and drug dealer. His life had spun out of control. He was baptized in the very parish that was down the street from him. He lived in that same home all those years. And his fear was, if he came home, what would people think and say? But he saw Catholics come home, Evangel Marshall. He reacted, he came home. And you know what? His community accepted him with such love, such forgiveness, such open arms. He felt God through those people. That teaches us a lesson.
1: Exactly, that we also, yes, the individual must respond to the graces God is giving him or her.
0: Amen.
1: But we also must respond to the graces God gives us, not only for our faith, but also for love. Love, like faith and hope, are theological virtues, which means we need the grace of God in order to be able to love.
0: Yes.
1: And we have to be seeking, Lord, how do you want me to love these people you're sending into our church? What can I do? Let's take another look at Gloria, because her story is very, very interesting. Let's take a listen to what finally drew her back to the church. Come on.
2: I was sitting one day in my chair where I sit when I watch TV, and an ad came on TV, and I was truly shocked. I had never seen such an ad before. It said, Catholics, come home. I had never heard anyone say, come home. I didn't know you could come home. So I saw that and actually, in a way, almost didn't believe it. But started watching for it and was on a local TV station. What happens? I see it another two times. And I thought, well, this has to be real. So I went on the web and Googled Catholics Come Home Vancouver, British Columbia, and came up with a page came up and looked at that, and it had a list of churches. So I looked at that list and even Googled the location of the churches, because having been away for half a century, I had no idea where the Catholic churches were, and then realized I didn't know what to do. How do you get into the church? You know, you can't just walk in. It used to be in Latin. I knew that it was in Latin when I was a kid, but now it was even in English. I knew that people were singing and maybe even playing guitar.

0: I had no idea of how to cope with that kind of church. Now that I'm home, I feel really calm, peaceful, filled with a kind of inner joy.
1: What do you know now that you didn't know back then?
0: I know God exists. I know the truth now. It's as simple as that. I searched for the truth as an academic my entire academic life. That's what you do at the university. And there was one truth that I was really missing, and that was God.
1: What was your most unexpected discovery on your journey home?
0: The love. I didn't realize as a child that the church was about love. I had about a 12-year-old's conception of the church as a thing, and I didn't realize that the church was a body of people, and that body was filled with love. And that was a revelation to me. You can read the words, but until you actually understand that the church is a body of people and not a building, you don't understand that there is love at the basis of all of that.
1: How did that make you feel?
0: Awed. It's an awesome thing to know that God is coming through every person that you come in contact with, if they want him to be there.
2: That brings out what we were just saying beforehand. You know, our response as a church is not only to tell them, here's what you got to know to be a Catholic, here's what you got to do, and all this. It's rather, you know, that we want a cup of coffee. We've got donuts over here. Let's go talk.
3: You know, I've been blessed to speak at about 50 different locations this year. And at the end of every speech, I say, if you remember one thing, remember this. Nobody cares how much you know until they know how much you care. Nobody cares how much you know until they know how much you care.
2: Right.
3: That love is what penetrates hearts and changes everything.
2: Yes.
3: Christ's love, our reflection of Christ's love to the community, it makes all the difference in the world. These, you know, Gloria goes on to say, I don't know if we have another clip or not, but she goes on to say, you know, like, what's new and different in your life? She says, all I want to do now is evangelize. I mean, she says, it blows my mind that I'm 50 years away and I'm saying this. And every one of those people is active. My wife reminded me last night, she says, you know, the other commonality of all of these people you've interviewed and all the people who are coming home, they're engaged. They now want to share this joy of the risen Christ with everybody else. And that's the domino effect you and I talked about earlier, that this series is not about Catholics come home, television, evangelicals. That was the methodology used to help bring people back. The series is about equipping Catholics, all of your viewers and listeners out there, to say you are part of this love community. You're part of the new evangelization. Now go do your part. And at the end of every show, I end it with, take up your role in the new evangelization and help love somebody to heaven.
2: See, and that's one of the clear results then, as they experienced being loved when they came back to the church. They said, oh, come on, let more people love. Love is not something that says, I got it, it's mine. It's not like the ring in Lord of the Rings, it's my precious. No, they'll bite your finger off for that.
3: Right.
2: But instead, it's something that grows because it gives.
3: Yes.
2: And I think this brings out an important aspect of our evangelization, that so many young people are born into a messed up pseudo family.
3: Mm-hmm.
2: You know, that may be loved. You know, think of how many adults are saying, well, if I'm happy, the kids will be happy. Mm-hmm. The issue is, do you love your children? Mm-hmm. Not if you're happy. and that's the premise. These things are where we need to reach out to folks who are hurting so much.
3: And where are the people? You know, Jesus always took the message out of the temple. The people aren't necessarily in our pews, but where are they? They're watching TV 40 hours a week. They're on the internet. They're on radio. They're everywhere else. So we need to use modern media, as Pope St. John Paul calls us to go out into the mission fields and spread the good news. And we've seen these miraculous results, transformation, conversions, change.

0: change in people's hearts because they said, you invited me. And you know, Father Mitch, the amazing thing is 90% of the people that our parishes who have worked with us at the diocesan level for Catholics come home. When they've asked people, why did you come home? The common answer for 90% was, because you invited me.
1: Exactly. Exactly.
0: You know, Gloria said it. I didn't know I could come home.
1: Right. Right. And I think, you know, we've recently seen, you know, a considerable amount of turmoil in Ferguson, Missouri. And this is a situation where reaching out to folks who are filled with great anger, great hurt, fear of being hurt, fear of the police themselves also being in fearful situations. I mean, it's just a tense situation on so many levels. It's into situations like that that we need to reach out and you know, not just say, I got something to tell you, but what do you need?
0: You know, we know fear is not from the Lord, but fear is a powerful motivator. We need to show that there's something greater than fear, and that is the love Jesus Christ has for the world, and that our Father in heaven sends through His Holy Spirit upon the world. And when we communicate that message, hearts do change. We had an incredible Catholics Come Home campaign in the Archdiocese of St. Louis. Archbishop Carlson and his team was phenomenal, second to none, I mean, fantastic. And out of that, two different couples were on our series. They're later on in the series from some suburban areas outside of St. Louis. And they were amazing. Tom and Shirley Hill is one of the couples on the series, and Gene and Madge Winch. And I remember what love they had, what love the community had, and peace. One was a convert, one was a revert, coming back to the church. I mean, the stories are incredible. In that same geographic area, where turmoil now exists. And I think a lot of it just is a need for communication. Catholics Come Home exists, and we're encouraging others to get involved in new evangelization, to communicate. The world doesn't understand Catholicism because we're not showing how wonderful this gift from Christ is, that this is the church He started. This is the beauty of the church. We're not often enough in enough places to enough people sharing that good news.
1: Yeah, and I think a lot of people assume that evangelizing means getting up in front of the church and preaching. That's not it, is it?
0: No. You know, young people have really taught us, and we learned this from our pro-life apostolate of Virtue Media. They want it authentic. They're tired of the pitchmen on TV. They're tired of our generation selling them something. People are looking for authenticity. I think a lot of people have embraced Pope Francis because he's the real deal. He's out there riding the bus to work, you know, when he was a bishop. He's living, you know, less than he could. I mean, he's living in a very modest, you know, apartment situation, driving an older car. People relate to that because he's authentic. He seems to communicate that message to the people. And I think that teaches us a lesson, that when we share the faith, we really need to first find out what are the needs of the other person. And oftentimes, and I say it in one of the segments in the show where I do a book segment, I say one of the best ways to evangelize is to say, how can I pray for you?
1: Yes.
0: I'll tell you, Father Mitch, we haven't met an atheist, you know, a former Catholic, person from another faith background who doesn't appreciate a free prayer. Right. Why? We all seem to have somebody in our family with cancer or a child struggling with an addiction or, you know, a relative who lost a job. And I'll tell you, praying for somebody right then and there on the spot touches hearts and changes lives.
1: Exactly.
0: We need to do that more often.
1: Absolutely. Yeah. We need to go to a break right now because we want to get folks to come in and join on the conversation. But as we go to the break, let's take a look at the How to Evangelization Q&A segment from this new Catholics Come Home series. And then we'll be back in a couple minutes with your questions and comments. So please stay with us.
2: St. Thomas Aquinas once wrote, "To convert someone, go and take them by the hand and guide them." Today's viewer question is all about guiding conversion. When someone tells me they want to come back home to the Catholic Church but doesn't know what to do, how should I guide them? Okay, let's say your coworker, John, expresses his desire to return to the church after being away for a decade. After sharing your enthusiasm for his re-interest in Christ's Catholic Church and your own love of the faith, remember these four steps: affirm, advise, recommend, and reassure.

just affirm. Remind John that his Father in heaven wants him to come home. And so do we, his brothers and sisters in his Catholic family. He has been missed and not forgotten. Second, advise. Advise John to return to the sacrament of reconciliation and to Mass. Also suggest that in or outside of confession, he speak with the priest about receiving communion worthily at Mass. Third, recommend. Recommend that John read the Bible and the Catechism of the Catholic Church to learn more about his Catholic faith, and perhaps even join RCIA, a coming home program, or another small faith formation group at his parish. CatholicsComeHome.org is also full of great resources to help converts and returnees find answers to their questions and learn more about the Catholic faith. Finally, reassure. Reassure him that he is not alone. The Holy Spirit will help guide him through the process of returning to the practice of his Catholic faith. And hopefully you will help too. If John lives near you, offer to attend Mass with him for his first time back and consider buying him breakfast afterward. I encourage you to visit CatholicsComeHome.org to learn more about helping others on their journey home to the Catholic Church. Don't forget that God put this coworker in your path for a reason. He knows that you are a chosen person to help him evangelize this soul. By going with the prompting of the Holy Spirit, know that you will be doing it all for the greater honor and glory of God.

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0: Thank you. Thank you. Welcome back. 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It's always a lot more fun with when y'all come down here. Also, I want to remind you that Father Miguel Marie is leading a tour to the Holy Land. He's from the Missionaries of the Eternal Word. That'll be October 24th to November 6th. You can go to visitationpilgrimages.com or call 1-800-535-9803. Also, I'm planning to lead a pilgrimage to the Holy Land. That'll be December 15th to the 26th. And you can either go to my website, fathermitchpacqua.org, father is spelled out, or you can call 1-800-554-4556. And get information to join us in December. I've been checking in the Holy Land. Things are quiet in Jerusalem and throughout the country. And so it's fine to go. It's safe to be there. All right, you ready for some questions?
1: Absolutely.
0: Let's start off with Mary. Hello, Mary.
2: Good evening, Father.
0: Hi, where are you from?
2: I'm from Toronto.
0: Oh, great. Good to have you calling in. And your question?
2: My question is, Father, what do you recommend if there's a stranger coming into your midst in the parish?

0: how can we welcome them? Because it's my experience, I've travelled over the world, so I experience it myself, that people aren't open to help you feel at home. So I can only imagine what it must feel like for someone coming back home if there isn't a parish that is mission.
1: Thank you very much. That's a great question.
2: Yeah. When we launch Catholics Come Home in a certain diocese, one of the things is welcoming training. And you know, more than anything, it's not as much of what we're doing right, it's what we shouldn't do wrong. And one of the things we do is we say, hey, how would you feel if you came back and didn't know what to do and didn't know anybody? Just reach out and say hello to somebody, offer them the sign of peace, say, hi, my name's Tom, what's yours? Little things like that. Also, the priest from the pulpit can say, hey, if you haven't been in here in a while, we're glad you're back. You're part of our family. That really resounds with a lot of people. We're glad you're here. Welcome home. That even works wonders. So little things like that, just, you know, doing to others what we would expect them to do to us. You don't have to, you know, go above and beyond that, but just gentle, loving, kind words often help people feel welcome. But, you know, Katie's comment on that teaching was very good, too. If you meet people who are away from church, offer to bring them to Mass and then take them to breakfast afterward. It really goes a long way. Our neighbors came back to church with us a couple of weeks ago. They just hadn't found a parish in a while. They had moved from out of state. We said, would you like to come to Mass? And they said, sure. And we did, and we had a meal afterward. It was wonderful.
1: That's great. That's great. Start with a question from our studio audience. Ma'am, where are you from?
3: Vero Beach, Florida.
1: Good to have you here, and your question.
3: My question is that it's wonderful to hear this on EWTN, but we need to reach people that aren't already watching. And how do you reach out to, do you buy airtime somewhere else? How do you get it out? How do you get the message of, on the media outside of our circle?
2: Yes, ma'am, that's a great question. Well, being on EWTN is great because we can equip Catholics to spread and share the faith. So that's important. But being on the secular media is very important too, because that's where people are watching. So we penetrate things like football games or the evening news or the type of programs that they're watching. And that's so critical too, because we really want to make sure that we're reaching people where they are in the environments they're in, and then that helps get the message delivered to them in the way they want it. And it's a perfect strategy. So four national campaigns, 37 diocesan campaigns using secular media, all different day parts, strategic programming selections.
1: Sure. And, you know, other religions do the same. They have infomercials and evangelical commercials. And so it's a good way to communicate in the media that people are watching and let them know. And see something that's truly very beautiful.
2: Well, and the other thing is, you know, we've learned from the politicians, they wouldn't do it if it didn't work. I mean, tens of millions, hundreds of millions of dollars in the last campaign.
1: I think it was
2: on
1: a billion.
2: What? On television.
1: Right.
2: So they wouldn't be using it if it didn't work. And I'll tell you, we've seen the fruit of television. You know the fruit of television here at EWTN. It communicates a message and it works.
1: Yep. We have another caller. Hello, Melissa.
4: Yes, Father Mitch, how are you?
1: Fine. Where are you from?
4: I'm from Albany, New York.
1: Great. And your question?
4: My question is, how do we continue to build community within our parishes in terms of bringing outsiders into the parish without it necessarily being Mass? Mass sometimes is a little bit too strong of a step for them. I notice in some other churches, non-Catholic churches, they have meals, maybe mom meals for parents, to go in and get some parent training, have a fellowship meal together, and you don't have to be even Christian to attend. And it seems like a very non-threatening, if you will, invitation of fellowship and belonging. And from there, it seems like, you know, they might continue to grow in faith and enjoy being there just among people.
1: See, it sounds to me like Melissa's been thinking about this. What do you think of her suggestion?
2: She's on to something great. When you think about it, though, almost every church we know has a men's group, has a Bible study, a mom's group. There's all kinds of great ministries going on. That's an excellent bridge for somebody who doesn't understand the Catholic faith, may have been gone for most of their life, or may not even be Catholic, to help serve as a bridge to bring them into that sense of community. And then once you do, then Mass doesn't seem to be as big of a step. I think Melissa's on to something. That's a great idea.
1: And I think, you know, also to make sure that we're letting the local community know that we have these kind of things available, these kind of experiences. For instance,

0: I could see, you know, bringing in someone who's an expert in parenting and say, single parent, need help?
1: Yes, yes.
0: You know, this is the kind of thing to do. And let them know that, you know, you're a single parent, but you're very welcome here. And we want to help you in raising your kids.
1: The Catholic Parish in Farmington, Missouri serves so many meals on Fish Fry Fridays during Lent to non-Catholics, inviting them into the community. That pastor is brilliant, and the community is brilliant because they're reaching out, showing love, and offering a great meal and a sense of community to a whole lot of people who aren't current parishioners. That's another great idea.
0: Yeah. As a matter of fact, the women, the Lebanese women at St. Raymond's Cathedral, the Maronite Cathedral in St. Louis, still have a meal, I think, every Wednesday. Wow. That's how they built the original community there. And, you know, now it's a very important part of St. Louis life.
1: Yes.
0: To let people know about, you know, these Maronite Christians.
1: Yes.
0: Take another question from our studio audience. Sir, where are you from?
2: Searcy, Arkansas.
0: Good to have you here. And what's your question?
2: How did you get Lou Holtz involved?
0: Well, first of all, who's Lou Holtz?
1: Coach Lou, you don't know who Coach Lou
0: I want you to explain it.
1: Coach Lou Holtz is probably one of the most beloved coaches, football, high school, or college football coaches in history. He's also a host on a major sports network every Saturday for college football games. He was Notre Dame's winning coach when they won it all a number of years ago. Coach Lou Holtz spoke to our Legatus Summit, our annual meeting, and I heard him up there and I said, man, this guy is incredible. He's passionate for the Catholic faith. He's so motivational and inspiring. What if I wrote a evangelical where we have Coach giving what appears to be a halftime pep talk, but instead of about football, it's about the Catholic faith? And so I wrote the evangelical that night, and I tried for over a year to get Coach, but I couldn't seem to connect with him. I couldn't make the connection. And through a lot of prayer, the good Lord dropped Coach Holtz in front of me in the Los Angeles airport. And as far away as you are, Father Mitch, there was Coach Holtz sitting right in front of, standing right in front of me. And I said, Coach, I'd love to have you do a Catholics Come Home evangelical. And he said, I'm going to catch a flight, but we traded cards. I sent him the script, and for 3 weeks I prayed. I begged God in adoration through rosaries, everything. Lord, I just need to know if it's a yes or no from you, but at least I know it's from you. Coach said, Tom, I'll be happy to do it. And you know, in my pride, I thought maybe Coach had heard a lot about Catholics Come Home. Maybe a cardinal or bishop told him that Catholics Come Home was a good thing. But do you know why Coach Holtz did the evangelical? He said, my wife told me to do it. And so that teaches all of us a good lesson. Listen to your wives. That's the number one message. And God bless Coach Holtz because he did the evangelical. It ran in all the bowl games and championship games the last 2 years. And he said, Tom, of all the things I've done, this was wonderful. It touched so many people's lives. Thank you for giving me the opportunity. Coach Holtz is the real deal. God bless him for his strong faith. Yeah. God bless him for preaching it on national TV.
0: Yep. Oh, he's doing a great job.
1: Amen.
0: Let's go over to Marianne. Hello, Marianne.
3: Hi, Father Paco. How are you?
0: Fine. This is Marianne in New York.
3: Yes, that's me.
0: Yeah.
3: I just have a quick question for your guest. I have a friend who was raised Catholic, comes from a Catholic home, and she goes to Mass on Ash Wednesday, Christmas, and Easter. And her basic, she has a few gripes with the church, but nothing terrible, but she just always says that she has more interesting things to do on a Sunday, and I was hoping from some advice from the two of you, how can I pique her interest to include Mass and the church as one of her interests? And I thank you very much, and God bless you both.
0: Yeah.
1: God bless you, too. You know, I wonder, is she not feeling a part of the community? If she was really engaged and she had a group of friends there, I think she would come more often. It would become a good habit in her life, and she would understand the value of weekly and hopefully daily Mass. One of the best things you can do is what our listener and caller who phoned in said, bring her to Mass with you and say, hey, let's go to Mass and let's have breakfast afterward. I think she would really enjoy that, and your friendship with her can be the pivotal difference to creating a good habit of going to Mass every week to replace that bad habit of finding other things to do. That's the first thing that came to my mind.
0: This is the kind of person I wouldn't mind showing the movie to.
1: Mm-hmm.
0: Is it the movie?
1: The movie of your life, right. We call it movie, right.
0: Yeah, movie. Where at some point, you know, when you're going to die, this is inevitable. And at some

0: point you're going to say to our Lord, well, I was really interested in all this stuff but you.
1: Right.
0: You have to say that directly to Jesus.
1: Yeah.
0: So I had a really great bridge group. We went to sporting events. We did, you know, we had a cooking club. We had a wine club. And we had, I really loved those people. And they really loved me. And that was good. And you got to explain to Jesus, and why didn't you love me?
1: Yeah, how does that fit in with the first and greatest commandment?
0: Why didn't you let me enter into your life to love you?
1: Right.
0: You know, explain that to me. And if you think Lucy has a lot of explaining to do, the rest of us are going to have even more. Yeah. You know, and it's not just, you know, to say that the fear of God, that's the beginning of wisdom, but also it's getting at another question. Is your life simply going from one event to another that's sort of fun and entertaining, or does it pull together and have meaning? I think that's part of the joy that these folks who come back
1: yes.
0: are finding, that life now makes sense in a way that it didn't before.
1: You're hitting on a key point, and it reminds me of our second episode, or actually it's our third or fourth episode, featuring Thomas. Thomas was a hermit for 25 years. His girlfriend dropped him when he was young, and a father told him, Thomas, it's God's will, move on. And Thomas said, no way. He left the church, he moved out of town, and became a hermit for 25 years. Thomas got hit by a car and almost died. And he contracted MRSA, that infectious disease where everyone around you treating you is wearing plastic. He said, I felt even more alienated from society. But he said, there came a point in my life where I happened on a Catholics Come Home evangelization commercial. And it really planted the seed, like you're talking about with the movie ad. And maybe that's the one he saw, I think it might have been. Where he said, what legacy am I going to leave? What am I going to be known for? Is anyone going to even remember me? What am I giving back to the community, the world, and to God? And that opened the door for Thomas's homecoming to the Catholic Church, and more homecoming to Jesus himself. And Thomas went to confession and he said, I feel like a completely new person now.
0: Yeah.
1: So there's a lot of people out there that probably don't know what they don't know. They don't realize what they're missing, and it takes us to gently and warmly invite them back. I probably wouldn't lead with showing them the movie of your life, person to person. It's great for secular TV to convict people and invite them back. So many people are coming back to confession. In fact, we probably hear people say, I came back to confession, or I came back to Mass. And probably an equal number said, I needed to get right with God. So we created a website called goodconfession.com and a brand new evangelical called Heavy Burdens, because we know there's a number of people out there who know that pilot light from baptism is on. They just don't feel right inside. They're truly not happy because God's not a part of their life. So inviting them to the sacrament of reconciliation to get right with God, in their own words, is pivotal. We need to spread that good news. We need to tell people about the website, goodconfession.com, and show them that there's a path home through the sacrament of reconciliation.
0: You know, you might, this may be helpful, to me it doesn't matter, but it might be a good tool. I wrote a book called Go in Peace, which is 101 questions on confession that might help also to folks to take a look at it.
1: I love it.
0: Put that on that.
1: I love
0: website.
1: It. We'll do it.
0: We have a question from our studio audience. Ma'am, where are you from?
2: From Remember You Are Loved in San Antonio, Texas.
0: Okay. And your question?
2: First of all, it's a great show. It's a great topic and great work. Tom, how difficult is it to make these infomercials?
1: The evangelicals are more difficult than you can imagine. In fact, God bless you. We're going to have a Christmas special coming up called the Making of Santa's Priority, one of our new evangelicals, a Keep Christ in Christmas theme. And what you'll see in that half hour special is that it took 110 people on the cast and crew, live animals, the lenses we rented alone for the cameras were over $500,000 worth of lenses, two tractor trailers full of equipment, and probably 6 months of planning, and 4 days with 110 people working 16 to 20 hour days in the freezing rain and snow and slush in Savannah during the ice storms to create one 30-second or 1 minute commercial. And people don't realize the degree of complexity with this, but here's the beautiful thing. If that one evangelical is seen by 200 million people across the country, and if thousands come back, no

0: I'll even say, as the Good Shepherd says, if one soul comes back, was it worth all of it? You bet it is. Okay. Absolutely.
1: Okay. Let's get another caller. Hello, Zach? Zach, are you there?
2: Yes, I am.
1: There you are.
2: Hi, Father.
1: Hi, where are you from?
2: I'm from San Diego, California.
1: Oh, great town. I love it. And your question?
2: My question is, Father, I converted to Catholicism about 32 years ago.
1: Yes.
2: I'm from a very strict Muslim family. I had to leave the country and come to you, as I've done that. I mean, I got to leave the country and go somewhere, so I came to U.S. After 20 years, my mom is getting old, and I'm going back. I want to go back. I'm wondering, how do I evangelize without being overbearing? Yeah. And also, at the same time, to be able to pray, the Holy Spirit would guide me in how to answer questions that would not lead to maybe my arrest or more.
1: Exactly. Okay. Where would be going? What country does your mother live in?
2: Yes, my mom is there. All my family lives there, and they're very devout Muslims.
1: Where is there?
0: What country?
2: Iran.
1: Iran. Iran. Okay.
2: Yes, Iran. Correct.
1: Okay. Can I take a quick stab? Zach, stay on. Let me ask you this, especially for your mother. Everybody is fairly familiar with what a Muslim man expects when he goes to heaven. The Quran tells him about the huri, the beautiful women and such. Have you ever asked your mother, what does she, as a Muslim woman, expect when she dies and goes to paradise? What does she look forward to? Have you ever thought about that?
2: I don't think I've ever asked that question, but I think that's part of her, but that's part of the faith, her faith, that she does not question.
1: See, the reason I ask that question is because I don't think the Quran ever addresses what happens to women when they die. What do they look forward to? And it'd be that. Ask her, what do you look forward to? And then if that question, you know, leads to another, I would then say to her, Mom, this is what I look forward to. I don't look for getting things, for wonderful fruits or fountains of a delicious drink that's like wine or milk and honey and so on. I look forward to seeing God himself and to let her know, this is my hope. And then see if she asks you the next question. But that's where I would go, you know, ask her what she looks forward to. Because in general, the image of paradise in the Quran is of an oasis in the desert with the pleasures of the oasis, but mostly for men. But to have a sense of, I, as a Christian, look forward to seeing God. I look forward to seeing Jesus himself. I look forward to Jesus welcoming me personally into heaven. I look forward to Sita Maryam, his mother, inviting me into paradise with her son. And I look forward to the joy of being loved. That's what I look forward to. That may be what I would suggest. We'll be praying for your mom, Zach, and for you as well. We have just a minute left. Any last words that you'd like to leave us with?
0: No, I would just say keep praying for more souls to come home to the church. Do your part in the new evangelization by helping to love people back home to the church. Don't be afraid. God has given us each a testimony. We can easily brag about the wonderful things God has done for us, the blessings upon our families, the miracles in our own lives. And that's why we don't need a PhD. We don't need a Roman collar to evangelize. As baptized Catholics, we have to give an account for how well we spread the good news of Jesus to the face of the earth.
1: And you know, took up the opportunities. Absolutely.

0: Absolutely.
1: Show up like
0: yes.
1: a dying relative, somebody you meet in the airport.
0: Absolutely.
1: Wearing a cross when you travel, you know, all of that.
0: It's critical. Yeah. And the good news is we all have that story within us, so don't be afraid. The series, Catholics Come Home, is designed to help Catholics feel more comfortable about sharing the faith, and the book, Catholics Come Home, does the same thing.
1: All right.

Thank you very much for being with us and for the good work you've done. We've run out of time. Let me give you a blessing. Almighty God bless you, the Father, the Son, and the Holy Spirit, and keep you strong as you bring the good news of the gospel to our world. And also I want to remind you that we can bring great guests like Tom and his new series and all the other good work that we do only because you make it possible. This network has always been brought to you by you. So as Mother Angelica said, please keep us in between the gas bill, the electric bill, I'll add the cable bill, and we'll pay our bills too. Thank you.

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3: 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And we did very well. We had machines that bagged and put the peanuts in. And we had big orders. And one was from Daytona Racetrack. And so we did that a couple of years. And so the concessionaire was changed. So the new concessionaire comes to me and he says, you make great peanuts. It'll cost you a little advertising fee. I said, you mean kickback? I don't care what you call it, but that's what it is, kickback. I said, I don't pay kickback. He said, well, then you'll lose our business. I said, sweetheart, if I'm going to hell, it's not going to be on a peanut.
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6: 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So we stay right where we are, regardless of what we're being inspired to do or called to do. And Mother used to say, God is looking for dodos. 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But a dodo doesn't know it can't be done. 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
7: The Catechism of the Catholic Church has a great quote from St. John Chrysostom on prayer in paragraph 2744. It reads, quote, "Nothing is equal to prayer. For what is impossible, it makes possible. What is difficult, easy. For it's impossible for the man who prays eagerly and invokes God ceaselessly ever to sin." Close quote. That's the power of prayer. So, what are we waiting for? Let's get to praying.
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0: 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Amen.
1: 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Right now, it's time for the Journey Home with John Mark Grodi on EWTN, Catholic Radio for the Philippines.
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0: Good evening and welcome to The Journey Home. My name is Marcus Grodi, your host for this program, and this is a special edition of The Journey Home. We're here in Oslo, Norway, actually outside of Oslo, a suburb called Lunden, and we're in the Lunden Monastery, the Dominican Sisters, dedicated to Our Lady of the Annunciation. And we're here filming these wonderful episodes of Journey of Faith, coming home to the Catholic Church. Our guest for this evening is Anna Margaret Nielsen. Anna Margaret, welcome to the Journey Home.
1: Thank
0: it's you. A great pleasure to meet you and to have you on this program. Now, you're from a place in Norway, farther north, is that correct?
1: In the south, but up in the mountain.
0: Yes.
1: Telemark, West Telemark is the name of the place.
0: And you're the first of our guests that's come in traditional dress.
1: Yes.
0: So thank you for that. Later, I want to ask you about your dress, but it's wonderful because we often see in pictures of Norway the feature of the traditional dress. So it's great for you to do that for us. Thank you very much. On this program, we invite our guests to talk about their journey of faith and how God has brought them home to the church. So I'd like to invite you to take a step backwards and begin at the beginning and let us know your spiritual background. Please, Annemar.
1: Yes, I'm not born Catholic, but when I was 28, 10 years ago, I was dragged to the church, in a way. So I found out, or God found out for me, that I had to decide what I wanted to do with my life, if I wanted to believe in Him or not. And so He sent me to the sisters, the Clear Sisters in Larvik. I went to them and talked with them. And I said, I believe in God and Jesus. I have a little problem with the Holy Spirit. But they said to me, come to Mass on Sunday and see how you like it. And that's what I did. And since then, I have come every Sunday to the Catholic Church.
0: Now, when you were brought up Lutheran, I presume.
1: Yes, yes.
0: And now, you said the southern part of Norway. Tell

0: how to say, charismatic Christians. And I felt that if this was the way to believe, or if it was to be a Christian would be like this, I didn't want to be a Christian anymore. So I said to God, okay, I don't want to believe in you anymore, but I will not start to swear.
1: So I'm going this far, but not this far, but I'm just going that far. All right. All right. So at that point, after age 12, prayer, your belief was kind of pushed out of your life?
0: Yes. But at the same time, I liked the Psalms. And but I was selecting out the Psalms that had God inside. It was okay to sing. But if Jesus was named in the Psalms, I didn't want to sing them. Because God was okay.
1: Oh, you mean the hymns?
0: Yeah, the hymns.
1: Yeah, not the Psalms. The
0: not
1: hymns.
0: From the Bible. The hymns, yes.
1: Yes, okay.
0: Yeah, from the church.
1: So you backed away from Jesus?
0: Yes.
1: Because did you associate Jesus with this charismatic, kind of wild part of expression?
0: Yeah, if God... there are gods in all the religions in the world. So for me, it was easy to say that I believe in God, but it was not easy to say I believe in Jesus because I didn't believe in him at that time. Yeah.
1: It sounds like you were kind of joining the wider fellowship of people in the world who believed in God,
0: but
1: not Christian.
0: No.
1: All right. So did that affect then your choices that you were making as a young adult?
0: Yes.
1: Like career? I mean, when you were thinking, were you choosing your career or discerning your studies without any guidance by Jesus?
0: Yes.
1: Right? Mm. I think you told me you were thinking of acting. Had that started earlier in your life?
0: Yes, I've been acting since I was a child and singing also. But in 2000, then I had been a Catholic for 2 years. I went on a pilgrim walk from Le Puy in France to Santiago de Compostela in Spain.
1: How long is that?
0: 150 kilometers.
1: Wow.
0: Yes, so it took 2 months to walk.
1: That's quite a commitment.
0: Yeah.
1: To the
0: 1,500 kilometers, I'm sorry.
1: It's, yes, yeah. That's a long way.
0: Yeah.
1: Did you do that with a group of people?
0: No, yes. I went alone. In the beginning, one friend of mine, she went with me, but the rest I walked alone. And I did it for me, but also for my family and for my friends. Mm-hmm. And I hoped that God could help me to find out what I should do when I grow up. So that was the main reason, really, to find out what to do with my life. And after the walk, I worked in a prison to take care of the prisoners. Mm-hmm. Yeah, as a guard. Yeah, mm-hmm.
1: For as one, a guard.
0: Yes,
1: you were a guard.
0: Yeah,
1: I can't picture you a guard.
0: For 1.5 years, because I thought maybe that's what I'm going to do. That is the call for my life. Yeah, but at the prison we had this. Cabaret together with the prisoners.
1: Yes.
0: Six prisoners and mm-hmm. six guards
1: yes.
0: together. Mm-hmm. And then when we had this, I found, this is what I want to do. So then I supplied for the school and started to go to the acting school for 3 years. Yeah.
1: All right.
0: Yeah.
1: And when you, back up a little bit more though, because I didn't realize I was jumping ahead a little bit, when you came to the church, to the faith, by getting back in contact with some sisters, right?
0: Is yes.
1: You said there? Did, talk a little bit about that journey, because you had rejected Jesus, the Holy Spirit, and God. Talk about your reconversion to Jesus.
0: Yes.
1: How did that happen?
0: Well, it was spring. It was just before the Eastern. And, oh, this is...
1: That's all right.
0: It

0: was the spring in the springtime, and I had a conversation with my mother that is a believer, and also my younger brother believes in God. And she said to me, maybe you should decide. You don't have what to do. You don't have to look so far away, she said. And then I felt like I should go to the sisters in Larvik and talk with them. Because my brother had already been there, and he had told me about them. And
1: he had already come into the Catholic Church himself?
0: No, but he wanted to be a Catholic at that time. And I think he had started, because he lived in Oslo at that time, I lived in Larvik, and he had started to take, to go to the priest and, you know, for conversion, yeah. And then that's why I went, because of my mother. She said maybe you should decide. And so I think that was the main reason. But I was in my life. I was very happy. Everything was nice. I had some problems before, but it was over, and I felt good and strong. And then I was thinking, but is this all? Everything was perfect, but then I still wanted more. And then
1: you're invited to the sister
0: church.
1: So I'm assuming that during that time you had not been going to Lutheran church and none of that.
0: No, only for, you know, weddings.
1: Christmas and, or Easter, yeah, or maybe something, a wedding or a funeral. So was there anything particular that the sisters said to you that awakened your heart?
0: Not at that day, but at the Mass. Some days after, it was terrible for me, because every word the priest said was needles in my heart. And I started to cry, and I cried, and I cried, and I didn't have a handkerchief. So, you know, it was really a big mess. And I knew if I go out now, I will never go inside, because it's too painful. So then I had to pray to Jesus. So I asked him to help me. And then the woman, the lady beside me, gave me a handkerchief.
1: There you go.
0: So
1: you had to talk to Jesus first. Yeah. Then she would. Otherwise, she would have given to you earlier. But now you get to talk to Jesus first.
0: So that's what it was, it, yeah. And then for a whole year, it was very strong the first year, and I think I cried almost every Sunday at church. But it was like a healing process, I think. So I needed to do it. Yeah.
1: Did you think about returning to your Lutheran tradition?
0: No, because the Lutheran Church in Norway has split up in a way. I feel it like that, because every priest in different church preach different, and they decide different how they will have their Mass, and, you know, it's... So for me, I didn't trust them, really, because they have so many meanings and so many different meanings. So.
1: One of the guests that we had so far,
0: yeah,
1: when he talked about becoming Catholic, he said one of the biggest differences in the Catholic Church, you have one Pope.
0: Yes.
1: In the Lutheran Church, every church had its Pope.
0: Yes.
1: You know, like you said, different opinions, different arguments sometimes, even sometimes breaking away from one another and all that. So you experienced that yourself. Now, I'm assuming music was always an important part of your life. Was that also a part of your journey of faith?
0: Yes. I have always liked the hymns.
1: Mm-hmm. The ones about God.
0: Yeah, you said that, yeah, with God inside. But also the other, with its beautiful tone, notes.
1: Yes.
0: Or, yeah.
1: Yeah, the tunes.
0: Tunes, yes. Yeah. I like them so much. And so it was good for me to sing this with all of my heart now, you know, to really feel them. I even made a hymn many years ago when I didn't believe,

0: but I couldn't find the right words on it. I was trying so many times.
1: To compose,
0: yeah,
1: to write, oh yes.
0: To put the words on the hymn. And but when after I converted to the Catholic Church, then the words came like this, and it was a nice hymn.
1: Did your mother and brother rejoice when you came home?
0: Yes, very much. And my mother, when I went that Eastern, she when I said to her, yes, I will go to the sisters, she woke up, I think, for 1 month every morning with the hallelujah songs in her heart. She was singing when she wake up. She was so very happy. Yes.
1: Now tell us about what you do now, because now music, especially as a part of your faith, is very much a part of your life.
0: Yes. I am now educated as an actor and also a singer, and I studied 1 year with folk music. So I made a concert with the different hymns about the Virgin Mary from the Middle Age until today. So it's old hymns and old hymns and new. Okay. It's a mix, and I also asked one friend, organist Halvard Bratvoll, if he could play together with me, and he said yes. So we went on tour in Norway with this concert.
1: How has that been received by the Norwegians?
0: Very good, but we had it in Protestant churches and also in Catholic, in both. So it was a very good experience. It was not a lot of people that came to listen, but the people that came said they liked it.
1: Yes, but it's touching into their heritage, right? It's touching their history.
0: Yes.
1: And I do know that in many ways there are many Lutherans that continued Catholic beliefs as well as recognition of the saints and Mary. So this is reminding them of their heritage, right? And you're saying that it's not just new hymns about Mary, but old.
0: Yes.
1: Now the place you come from,
0: yes,
1: in Norway, is known for its folk songs, isn't that true?
0: And I also went to visit one old man at that place, and he was so happy that we should make this concert about the Virgin Mary. He's a Protestant, but he loves her so much. And there are legend songs about her even too, you know. So we had one legend songs about her also in the concert. Yeah.
1: Can you tell us about your dress?
0: Yes, it's from Vest-Telemark. My parents started to collect for this dress when I was 9 years old, and I had it in my confirmation when I was 15. So this is typical for Vest-Telemark with this up and this one, and also this broderie.
1: Embroidery. Yes.
0: And also the gold and the silver is from this particular place. If you go west or east or north, they have other styles, other silvers, other broderies, and
1: Now, when would you normally wear this now? Are there times of the year?
0: This is the 17th of May, the National Day. It's a typical day to have it. And also in weddings, in baptisms, and confirmations, and, you know, special days.
1: All right. Yes. I mean, it is wonderful to appreciate that part about our country. We do that sometimes in the States, but I've seen that particularly of the Norway and Sweden, both, but of the traditional dress. Thank you very much for sharing your journey with us, Anna Margaret. In a moment, the audience is going to hear one of your songs.
0: Yes.
1: You're going to do a concert for us in the church, but we're going to let the Journey Home audience hear one of those songs in a moment as it expresses your return to faith, but also your love for Our Lady Mary.
0: Yes.
1: So thank you very much for joining us on the Journey Home.

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And thank you for joining us on this special episode of The Journey Home. We hope that this has been an encouragement to you. Appreciate our own faith that sometimes we take for granted. But thank you very much. God bless you. See you again soon.

0: 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Faith
1: Matters. Hello, I'm Nadine Petrushevitz, and today I'm speaking with Donna Hannes. Donna, it's a pleasure to be with you today.
2: Thank you. I'm so glad to be here.
1: Donna, you do something that's quite remarkable. You are a mom of 8 kids, and it's something that we don't hear about too often in this day and age. You know, with that, tell us just a bit about your kids in terms of their age range.
2: 24, 23, 22, 20, 19, 16, 14, and 12.
1: Quite an amazing spread of age. You could probably have a sitcom all by yourself with

0: all of the life that comes through your door, I bet.
1: That's what our household life is like, a revolving sitcom.
0: Tell me just a bit, Donna, what do you think is the greatest challenge that you find that parents face today?
1: First of all, I think there's parents that aren't really sure they want to be parents. They'd rather be friends. I was pondering this, because you and I've talked about this quite a bit. At one point, I would have said maybe like a lack of authority, but in the past week or so, I've really been thinking, where does this lack of authority and lack of respect for authority from the children come from? And I think they're bombarded from the media, they're bombarded from the music, they're bombarded everywhere you turn, whether it's TV, video, music, school. I mean, some of the schools are really undermining parental authority, but it all boils down to relativism, which is interesting. The Pope was just speaking about this with regards to the Islam business.
0: Yes.
1: And really what he was saying was you can't have faith or reason. You have to have faith and reason, because either one left alone leads to error. And within that whole context, if there are no moral absolutes, if there's no absolute right or absolute wrong, we're all on shifting sand as parents. I feel like a dinosaur so often, because I find myself saying, no, you can't do this. This is totally violates the principle of honesty or of chastity or of being a good steward or whatever. And if you don't live by your principles, you're doomed to live by your feelings. And if
0: Very
1: you live
0: well
1: by your feelings, you really have no alternative but to manipulate to try to maintain those good feelings.
0: Yes. It's a
1: and
0: very
1: I don't
0: good point.
1: Like that.
0: You know, I've often heard you say that foolishness is bound up in the heart of the child. What do you mean by that, and kind of what does a parent need to do in that regards?
1: Well, the actual literal translation of that verse, we used to hear it, spare the rod, you'll spoil the child. But the actual literal translation I read was, the man that spares the rod, surely he hates his son. Which
0: wow.
1: is quite a different
0: I'd say.
1: Take on the verse. You know, that's in Proverbs. In the New Testament, it says that God chastens those he loves. And while this, now I'm paraphrasing, no chastening is pleasant at the time, goes on to say it leads to the peaceable fruit of righteousness. Now, you hear all this business about self-esteem. Oh, we can't do this. It'll hurt their self-esteem. Self-esteem comes from within. It comes from doing the right thing. And if your conscience is developed, then when you violate your conscience in sin, you're miserable, you're unhappy. We all make mistakes, and those mistakes teach us that we don't want to make that mistake again.
0: Right, and so you really think that it, you know, the parents need to help the child to really look at the heart of what they're doing and why they're doing it.
1: Exactly. If you live by your feelings, I mean, feelings are what they are, they're feelings, but they need to lead you to, is my heart oriented properly? What I see a lot, and again, I feel like such a dinosaur, and not that my kids aren't entitled. They certainly could fit that bill as well. But what I see are children that are egocentric, totally self-focused, selfish takers. And it can only lead to one place, and that is misery.
0: Yes.
1: For them, hopefully not for eternity, but certainly in this world, they will be unhappy and miserable. And those around them will be miserable.
0: Mm-hmm.
1: You see, everyone has a deposit or a gift to leave on this planet. And if you don't give your gift, you're going to be miserable. You know, the gift is part of who you are. It's your deposit, your gift to mankind, to the church, to the world. Then another thing that I think when you see miserable kids, you have to ask them, what are you sowing? One of the things I try to, you know, pound into my kids is that reaping and sowing is more certain than the principle of gravity. What are you sowing? You don't like what you're reaping? What are you sowing?
0: Mm-hmm. It's a very interesting way to look at that, because I think that anyone who spends a fair amount of time around kids recognizes that they have a difficult time relating their actions and consequences together. They have a hard time seeing kind of the cause and effect in their decision-making process.
1: Part of that is because there's a lack of philosophy being taught.
0: Mm-hmm.
1: You know, we are not teaching kids how to think to the end of the string. When you hear these public personalities, they're commenting on political issues, or they're commenting on moral issues, when they don't even live in the real world.
0: I know, it's a bit frustrating, and you often think it would be best for you to kind of stay within your career and not expound on issues that you really do not have much knowledge to share with others. As a mom, you take time to be with your kids, and with such a large family, how do you accomplish spending time with them?
1: Well, I try to take any time I can that's available. If I've got to take one to an appointment or something, they're like a captive audience in the car for a while.

0: and it's a chance to be with just them. I try not to talk on the cell phone when I'm with my kids in the car, and especially if I'm picking up carpool in the afternoons, I make sure I turn the radio down because they're really chatty in the afternoons, and you can hear all kind of things about what's going on. But with the girls, I tend to take them shopping. That's a fun time for us, even if we don't buy anything. Or with the boys, love to go to academy or go to a ball game.
1: I know that after your first marriage was annulled and you met your true husband of present, there was a time there where all of your kids were basically watching you date. You've told me that while you were dating, it was very important for you both to live in, you know, a lifestyle that was a good example for all of the kids to see. Can you explain a little bit more about that?
0: Well, they watched us like a hawk. I mean, our every move was under the microscope. But I've always talked to them quite a bit about chastity and how chastity before marriage protects your marriage that you'll have in the future. It's hard to have a sacramental marriage if you've been giving your body away to all these different people.
1: Mm-hmm.
0: And that it is a way to honor your future husband by protecting yourself now. And one of the things that Richard and I did was we made a covenant about chastity when we first started dating, and that we knew that that would protect our marriage down the road if that in fact was where we ended up. And it was one of the best decisions we ever made. You know, the rules don't change just because you're an adult. And it was very, very difficult. I mean, we both knew from a physical sense what we were missing, and our hearts were so tuned into each other anyway because we'd been friends for so long. It was very difficult. I mean, I have a lot of compassion for these teenagers.
1: You know, so basically you would say that in a nutshell, you know, the responsibility that both parents have for each of your children is that you help them become holy individuals.
0: That's our job. I mean, I really don't care if my kids get into Harvard. I want them to get into heaven. I mean, that's the bottom line. And a child becoming holy, again, back to Proverbs, it says, train up a child in the way he should go, and when he's old, he'll not stray from it. And I think sometimes that verse is interpreted a lot of different ways, but my understanding of it is that each child is a bearer of the image of God, and each child highlights a certain aspect of that image of God. And I think as parents, it's really our unique privilege to a lot of times be able to see that very clearly in our children and to fan the flame of that image of God so that they, just in living out who they are, you know, they are the presence of Christ in the world.
1: Yeah,
0: and I just think it's critically important that we understand we can't raise each child the same because they are not the same. And that we just honor their individuality. And in doing that, you know, my husband and I honor each other. We have to be gentle as we're trying to blend these two families together. Because it's easy for him to see if my kids are jerking my chain, you know, manipulating me.
1: Mm-hmm.
0: It's easy for me to see if his children are doing the same to him. And so we have to be gentle, but we have to be honest and we have to be clear. And it's for the benefit of all these children. And that was one thing we understood very clearly early on, that the marriage would be for the benefit of us, but for the benefit of all these children. You know, you can't protect a kid from pain. They're going to have pain in the world, no matter, we all have pain. But we can teach them how to process it and how to grow through it. And for myself, I know that I've been around a few mountains several times, and I prefer not to make that trip again. I want to learn the lesson the first time around. And that's what I'm trying to teach them to do, too. Okay, what's really going on here? Again, we're back to philosophy. We're back to absolutes. We're back to living rightly, doing the right thing. You know, living the right way, doing the right thing is a reward unto itself.
1: Donna, it's a pleasure to be with you today. I'm Nadine Petrushevitz with Donna Hannes.
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3: Hello, brothers and sisters. This is Jim and Joy Pinto sharing with you about marriage and God's plan. Marriage is permanent. It is lifelong. For better or worse, for richer or poorer, in sickness and in health, until we're parted by death. This is our solemn vow. That vow, that promise, really came very clear to me as Joy was facing a very serious illness that could very well take her life. And as we were waiting for the results to find out the extent of this illness,

0: I queued up a song in the evening time in our kitchen that I wanted to dance with Joy to. It was entitled, Will You Still Love Me Tomorrow? Not that she was asking, will I still love her tomorrow, but I wanted to state this somehow, some way, in a dance and through a song that I'm committed to you, no matter what the outcome tomorrow. That's not the main thing. No matter what they say, good or ill, I'm committed to you all the way through. Our marriage is permanent and God will prevail.
1: You know, we took those wedding vows 32 years ago, but in the course and the journey of our marriage, we always get to manifest and work those things out. And we were working out commitment until we were parted by death. For me as a wife, it made me feel really assured and secure that Jim and Jesus would never forsake me nor leave me.
0: The scriptures teach us that many waters cannot quench love and rivers cannot wash it away. If somebody gave all their money to purchase love, it would be utterly spurned. Marriage is a sacrament. God has given us the power to prevail no matter what's happening in our lives, even death itself. Christ is victorious. This is Joy and Jim Pinto for Marriage and God's Plan, and God bless you.
2: This is Father Ed Sovia. Why do we need to go to confession? It's because confession is that opportunity for the forgiveness of sins. All of us have to deal with sin, but confession is an opportunity for us to come to the forgiveness of sins as we acknowledge our sins and ask for God's mercy and help. May we always be a people who recognize that confession brings us to the heart of our loving God.
3: Mother Angelica, answering the call.
4: We have another call. Hello?
5: Mother Angelica?
4: Yes.
5: God bless you and your ministry.
4: Thank you.
5: I want to ask you, Mother, in heaven, will we have a free will the same as we have on earth?
4: I hope not. I tell you why I hope not. I hope you hope not. When you die, your will is set, finito. A big door closed, not literally. Your will is set. You cannot will anymore because your entire heaven, your degree of glory, that mansion we got through talking about, is ready from what you sent up, not what you're going to send up. The amount of love you have for God at death. You know, God isn't like Social Security, where you get your 10 best years. That's not how it goes. Whatever I've gone through and done for the Lord is right there, and the opportunity to change is gone. Now we say, oh, that's terrible. No, hey, we got purgatory. It's a wonderful place. Better than going the other way. That's a second chance. I don't know why all of you or some of you get so excited. What would we do without purgatory? We'd have to go some other place. None of us seem to be ready. Your memory, your understanding, your will, though, has ended. You're never going to be up there and say, hey, Lord, I don't like this thing over here. You know, can't you change it? Well, why'd you bring that nut in here? He won't say to me, oh, you did a good job. You built stations and churches and monasteries. No, he won't say any of that. I know he won't. Because the only thing important to him about it is how much did I love him while I did it? Did I give him all the credit? Did I love him with my whole heart? Did I want no honor but his glory? That's what's going to count, because I can't make a decision anymore. My decision making is finished. Maybe you don't want to listen, but you're stuck there for some reason. But you need to go to confession, like tomorrow, or tonight if you can. Because we know not the time, nor do we know the hour, when he will look and say your name. Say, come.
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0: 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The best way to pray is simply to be aware of that presence and to say yes to it, to give fiat to that presence as our Blessed Lady did. In that way, we delight in prayer and God Himself delights in us.
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4: Family, a prayer that we pray together is a powerful prayer. 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Today we pray an adoration of the Most Blessed Sacrament. Lord Jesus Christ, Son of God and Bread of Life, we adore you. For in a profound way in the Sacred Host, you are with us always until the end of the world. O glorious and majestic Son, shine upon us and draw us out of darkness into your own marvelous light. Warm us with your grace and cast your light into the darkness of our hearts. Give us right faith, certain hope, and perfect charity, that we may carry out your will in all things. Amen.
5: Behold the Lamb of God, who takes away the sins of the world. 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

0: In the name of the Father, and of the Son, and of the Holy Spirit.
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0: The grace of our Lord Jesus Christ, and the love of God, and the communion of the Holy Spirit be with you all.
1: And with your spirit.
0: Brethren, let us acknowledge our sins, and so prepare ourselves to celebrate the sacred mysteries.

Let us pray. O God, strength of those who hope in you, graciously hear our pleas, and since without you mortal frailty can do nothing, grant us always the help of your grace, that in following your commands we may please you by our resolve and our deeds. Through our Lord Jesus Christ, your Son, who lives and reigns with you in the unity of the Holy Spirit, God forever and ever.

A reading from the first book of Kings. Naboth, the Jezreelite, had a vineyard in Jezreel, next to the palace of Ahab, king of Samaria. Ahab said to Naboth, "Give me your vineyard to be my vegetable garden, since it is close by, next to my house. I will give you a better vineyard in exchange, or, if you prefer, I will give you its value in money." Naboth answered him, "The Lord forbid that I should give you my ancestral heritage." Ahab went home, disturbed and angry at the answer Naboth, the Jezreelite, had made to him. "I will not give you my ancestral heritage." Lying down on his bed, he turned away from food and would not eat. His wife, Jezebel, came to him and said to him, "Why are you so hungry, angry, that you will not eat?" He answered her, "Because I spoke to Naboth, the Jezreelite, and said to him, 'Sell me your vineyard, or, if you prefer, I will give you a vineyard in exchange.' But he refused to let me have his vineyard." His wife, Jezebel, said to him, "A fine ruler over Israel you are indeed. Get up, eat, and be cheerful. I will obtain the vineyard at Naboth, the Jezreelite, for you." So she wrote letters in Ahab's name, and having sealed them with his seal, sent them to the elders and to the nobles, who lived in the same city with Naboth. This is what she wrote in the letters: "Proclaim a fast and set Naboth at the head of the people. Next, get two scoundrels to face him and accuse him of having cursed God and king. Then take him out and stone him to death. His fellow citizens, the elders and nobles who dwelt in his city, did as Jezebel had ordered them in writing, through the letters she had sent them. They proclaimed a fast and placed Naboth at the head of the people. Two scoundrels came in and confronted him with the accusation, 'Naboth has cursed God and king.' And they led him out of the city and stoned him to death. Then they sent the information to Jezebel that Naboth had been stoned to death. When Jezebel learned that Naboth had been stoned to death, she said to Ahab, 'Go on, take possession of the vineyard of Naboth the Jezreelite, that he refused to sell you, because Naboth is not alive, but dead.'" On hearing that Naboth was dead, Ahab started off on his way, down to the vineyard of Naboth the Jezreelite, to take possession of it. Verbum Domini. Lord, listen to my groaning. Hearken to my words, O Lord. Attend to my sighing. Heed my call for help, my King and my God. At dawn, I bring my plea expectantly before you. For you, O God, delight not in wickedness. No evil man remains with you. The arrogant may not stand in your sight. You hate all evildoers. You destroy all who speak falsehood. The bloodthirsty and the deceitful, the Lord abhors. Lord,

0: come.
1: Lectio Sancti Evangelii secundum Matteum.
2: Gloria tibi Domine.
1: Jesus said to his disciples, "You have heard what it was said, an eye for an eye, and a tooth for a tooth. But I say to you, offer no resistance to the one who is evil. When someone strikes you on the right cheek, turn the other one to him as well. If anyone wants to go to law with you over your tunic, hand him your cloak as well. Should anyone press you into service for 1 mile, go with him for 2 miles. Give to the one who asks of you, and do not turn your back on one who wants to borrow."

Today's readings presents us with a startling contrast, a contrast so sharp that it cuts to the very heart of what it means to be a Christian in this world. In our first reading from the first book of Kings, we encounter one of the most chilling stories in all of sacred scripture. King Ahab covets the vineyard of his neighbor, Naboth. Naboth, a faithful man of Israel, refuses to sell because his land is his ancestral inheritance, a sacred trust from God. And what does the king do? He sulks like a child. He turns his face to the wall. He refuses to eat. And then his wife, Jezebel, in a display of cold and calculating evil, orchestrates a judicial murder. She arranges for false witnesses to accuse Naboth of blasphemy. The innocent man is stoned to death, and Ahab strolls down to take possession of the vineyard. My friends, this is a world without Christ. This is what power looks like when it is unmoored from God. Greed gives birth to lies. Lies give birth to violence. And violence gives birth to murder and death. And the powerful walk away, brushing the dust from their robes as though nothing happened. The psalmist today gives us the voice of every Naboth who has ever cried out, "For you, O God, delight not in wickedness. No evil remains with you." How many Naboths still cry out in our world today? How many innocent voices are silenced by the powerful, by the schemers, by those who use the machinery of the law to influence and crush the weak? And then, into this dark and ancient pattern of human cruelty, Jesus speaks in the Gospel of Matthew. And what he says is so radical, so disorienting, that 2,000 years later, we

still struggle to grasp it. You have heard that it was said, an eye for an eye, and a tooth for a tooth. But I say to you, offer no resistance to one who is evil. When someone strikes you on your right cheek, turn the other one to him as well. Now, we must not misunderstand what our Lord is teaching. Jesus is not telling us to be doormats. He is not telling us to be passive in the face of evil. He is not endorsing weakness or cowardice. He is not telling Naboth to hand over his vineyard to wicked kings. No, Jesus is teaching us something far more powerful, far more revolutionary than mere passivity. Consider carefully his words. He says, if anyone strikes you on the right cheek. Now, in the ancient world, to strike someone on the right cheek meant to strike them with the back of your hand. It was not a fist fight. It was an insult, a gesture a master would give against a slave, or superior against an inferior. To turn the other cheek was not to invite more abuse. It was to stand one's ground with dignity and to say without saying a word, I am a child of God. You cannot reduce me to your level of hatred. I will not strike back, but neither will I be diminished by you. It is an act of breathtaking moral courage. St. Augustine, in his commentary on the Sermon on the Mount, wrote that what Christ requires is not so much an outward action as an inward disposition. Augustine taught that the secret chamber of the heart must be ready to endure all things with love, even when our outward response, guided by wisdom and justice, may be different. The point is not the check. The point is the heart that has been so transformed by grace that it no longer responds to evil with evil. This is what we can call the strength to bless. St. John Chrysostom said that returning evil for evil makes us no better than our enemy. Returning good for evil makes us like God himself. This is the revolution Jesus is calling us to, not a revolution of the swords and stones, but a revolution of the heart. Our Holy Father, Pope Leo, in his most recent encyclical, Magnifica Humanitas, reminds us that the dignity of the human person is most magnificently revealed not in our capacity for retaliation, but in our capacity for grace. The greatness of humanity, Pope Leo teaches, is not measured by how fiercely we defend our wounded pride, but how freely we extend the mercy we ourselves have received from Christ. When we choose to overcome evil with good, we participate in the very life of the Trinity, who is eternal, self-giving love. This is precisely what St. John Paul II of blessed memory lived out in his own flesh. Remember the image of that frail pope sitting in a prison cell in 1983, holding hands of Mehmet Ali Agca, the man who had tried to assassinate him 2 years and 7 months earlier. The Pope did not forget the bullet that tore through his body. He did not pretend the evil had not happened, but he sat there, eye to eye, with his would-be murderer, and he forgave him. That image went around the world because the world recognized something in it that it could not explain.

it recognized the face of Christ. Saint John Paul II once said, "There is no peace without justice, and no justice without forgiveness. Justice without forgiveness becomes vengeance. Forgiveness without justice becomes sentimentality. But when justice and mercy embrace, when we stand firm against evil and yet extend grace to evildoer, then we participate in the very work of Christ on the cross." Our catechism to the Catholic Church teaches us that in the Sermon on the Mount, the Lord recalls the commandment, "You shall not kill," and adds to it the prohibition of anger and hatred and vengeance. Going further, Christ asks his disciples to turn the other cheek, to love their enemies. And the catechism goes on to remind us that Christ himself did not defend himself, and he told Peter to put away his sword. This is not weakness. This is the strongest thing a human being can do, to absorb evil and not pass it on, to take the violence into oneself and return only love. Many of us have someone who has wounded us. Perhaps it was decades ago. Perhaps it was this morning. Perhaps it was a parent who failed you, a spouse who betrayed you, a friend who abandoned you, a coworker who undermined you, a stranger whose careless words still echo in your mind, or perhaps a neighbor who, for no good reason, harasses, demeans, and scorns you. We all have our Ahabs and our Jezebels. We all have our Naamah moments when we feel the sting of injustice. What does Christ then ask of us today? He asks us to stop the cycle. He asks us to be the place where the evil ends. The evil that has been done to us can stop with us. It does not have to be passed on to your children, to your coworkers, to the stranger in traffic, the unrighteous neighbor. We can be the wall that absorbs the blow and gives back only blessing. This is the strength to bless. This is the active, deliberate, muscular grace of the Christian life. But understand, dear friends, we cannot do this on our own. We can try to forgive by gritting our teeth and clenching our fists, but we will fail. The world's wounds are too deep for our willpower. We need grace. We need the very life of Christ flowing through us. And this is precisely why we gather at this altar. This is why, in just a few moments, we will turn from the liturgy of the Word to the liturgy of the Eucharist. Look at what happens at this altar. We remember a man who was struck on the cheek and he did not strike back. We remember a man whose tunic was taken and he gave even his life. We remember a man who was forced to carry a cross and he carried it for us, the very ones who put him there. And on the cross he cried out, "Father, forgive them, for they know not what they do." That is the gospel. That is the love we are about to receive into our very bodies in Holy Communion. When we receive the Eucharist, we are not receiving a symbol or a memory. We are receiving the living Christ, the one who turned the other cheek for our salvation. And he comes into us so that we might become him, so that his mercy might become our mercy.

0: so that his strength to bless may become our strength to bless. St. Augustine, again in his Confessions, has Christ say to him, "I am the food of grown men. Grow, and you shall feed upon me, nor shall you change me like the fruit of your flesh into yourself, but you shall be changed into me." Dear friends, we become what we eat. We become Eucharist. We become living bread broken for a hungry world. So what is the next practical step for us? Before this day ends, let us try to have our revolution of the heart, thinking of one person who has wronged us, just one. And we should not wait until we feel like forgiving them, because that feeling may never come on its own. Instead, do one deliberate act of grace for them. Pray for them by name. Speak well of them when others are speaking ill. Send a kind word if you can. Refuse to nurse the grudge for one more day. This is what Jesus means by going the extra mile. That is active grace. This is the deliberate, loving response that overcomes evil with good. And if we cannot do it now, that's all right. We come to this altar anyway. We come with our wounds. We come with our anger. We come with our inability to forgive. We lay it all down here to let Christ do in us what we cannot do in ourselves. We receive him today and ask him simply, "Lord, give us the strength to bless. Give us the heart that will not strike back. Give us your love for those who have hurt us." My brothers and sisters, in this world, it's full of Ahabs and Jezebels. The world is also full of Naboths, crying out for justice. But the world also has us. The world has the church. The world has men and women who have been fed at this altar with the body and blood of the one who conquered hatred by absorbing it into his own sacred heart. We are called to be his presence in a violent world. We are called to be his mercy in an unforgiving age. We are called to be the strength to bless. May the Eucharist we are about to receive make us into what we receive, living signs of the love that turned the other cheek and saved the world. And may God bless us today with the courage to break the cycle of evil with the radiant power of grace.
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2: God our Father has bound himself to us in an everlasting covenant, and thankfulness and faith we turn to him in prayer.
3: That the Church may reflect the creative power, wisdom, and love of Father, Son, and Holy Spirit, as she proclaims the good news of salvation to the ends of the earth. We pray to the Lord. That our Holy Father lead people of God in the ways of holiness and virtue. We pray to the Lord. For the Franciscan missionaries of the Eternal Word, that our lives may be founded on the Holy Eucharist. We pray to the Lord. For those who have died without time to prepare, that the Lord will embrace them in love. We pray to the Lord.
2: Lord, you reveal your mighty power most of all by your forgiveness and compassion. Fill us constantly with your grace as we hasten to share the joys you have promised us in heaven. Through Christ our Lord.
4: Amen.

0: Pray, brethren, that my sacrifice and yours may be acceptable to God, the Almighty Father.
1: May the Lord accept the sacrifice of your hands for the praise and glory of his name, for our good and the good of all his holy church.
0: O God, who in the offerings presented here provide for the twofold needs of human nature, nourishing us with food and renewing us with your sacrament, grant, we pray, that the sustenance they provide may not fail us in body or in spirit, through Christ our Lord.
1: Amen.

It is truly right and just, our duty and our salvation, always and everywhere to give you thanks, Lord, Holy Father, Almighty and Eternal God. For in goodness you created man, and when he was justly condemned, in mercy you redeemed him, through Christ our Lord. Through him the angels praise your majesty, dominions adore, and powers tremble before you. Heaven and the virtues of heaven and the blessed seraphim worship together with exultation. May our voices, we pray, join with theirs in humble praise as we acclaim.

You are indeed holy, O Lord, the fount of all holiness. Make holy, therefore, these gifts, we pray, by sending down your Spirit upon them like the dewfall, so that they may become for us the body and blood of our Lord.

Jesus Christ. At the time he was betrayed and entered willingly into his passion, he took bread and, giving thanks, broke it and gave it to his disciples, saying, "Take this, all of you, and eat of it, for this is my body, which will be given up for you."

In a similar way, when supper was ended, he took the chalice, and once more giving thanks, he gave it to his disciples, saying, "Take this, all of you, and drink from it. For this is the chalice of my blood, the blood of the new and eternal covenant, which will be poured out for you and for many for the forgiveness of sins. Do this in memory of me."

0: us.
1: Therefore, as we celebrate the memorial of his death and resurrection, we offer you, Lord, the bread of life and the chalice of salvation, giving thanks that you have held us worthy to be in your presence and minister to you. Humbly we pray that, partaking of the body and blood of Christ, we may be gathered into one by the Holy Spirit. Remember, Lord, your church spread throughout the world, and bring her to the fullness of charity. Together with Leo, our Pope, and Stephen, our Bishop, and all the clergy, remember also our brothers and sisters who have fallen asleep in the hope of the resurrection, and all who have died in your mercy. Welcome them into the light of your face. Have mercy on us all, we pray, that with the Blessed Virgin Mary, Mother of God, with Blessed Joseph, her spouse, with the blessed apostles, and all the saints who have pleased you throughout the ages, we may merit to be co-heirs to eternal life, and may praise and glorify you through your Son, Jesus Christ. Per ipsum et cum ipso et in ipso, est tibi Deo Patri omnipotenti, en unitate Spiritu Sancti, omnis honor et gloria, per omnia saecula saeculorum.
0: Amen.
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0: There is one thing I ask of the Lord, only this do I seek, to live in the house of the Lord all the days of my life.
2: For those who cannot now receive Jesus in the Blessed Sacrament, we offer the following prayer. Soul of Christ, sanctify me. Body of Christ, save me. Blood of Christ, inebriate me. Water from the side of Christ, wash me. 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O good Jesus, hear me. 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Amen.
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0: Let us pray. As this reception of your Holy Communion, O Lord, foreshadows the union of the faithful in you, so may it bring about unity in your church through Christ our Lord.
1: Amen.
0: The Lord be with you.
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0: The hearts of your faithful submitted to your name entreat your help, O Lord, and since without you they could do nothing that is just, grant by your abundant mercy that they may both know what is right and receive all that they need for their good, through Christ our Lord.
1: Amen.
0: And may the blessing of Almighty God, the Father, and the Son, and the Holy Spirit come down on you and remain with you forever.
1: Amen.
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0: The angel of the Lord declared unto Mary, Hail Mary, full of grace, the Lord is with thee. Blessed art thou among women, and blessed is the fruit of thy womb, Jesus.
1: Holy Mary, Mother of God, pray for us sinners, now and at the hour of our death.
0: Behold the handmaid of the Lord.
1: Be it done unto me according to thy word.
0: Hail Mary, full of grace, the Lord is with thee. Blessed art thou among women, and blessed is the fruit of thy womb, Jesus.
1: Holy Mary, Mother of God, pray for us sinners, now and at the hour of our death. Amen.
0: And the Word was made flesh.
1: And dwelt
0: among us. Hail Mary, full of grace, the Lord is with thee. Blessed art thou among women, and blessed is the fruit of thy womb, Jesus. Pray for us, Holy Mother of God.
1: That we may be made worthy of the promises of Christ.
0: Let us pray.

0: 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I'm Montse Alvarado with some great news. 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
5: The power of prayer simply means that words have an effect. 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
7: Hello, family. I thought I'd give you a little update on Mother Angelica. You know, I've been with Mother Angelica some 30 years. We've done a lot together. We're good friends. It hurts me to see Mother in bed, but that's God's will for her now. She accepts it graciously. I was with her recently and just sitting by her bedside, holding her hand and watching her. She can't say anything. I'd tell little funny stories and she would squeeze my hand. But you know, to look at Mother's face, which is absolutely radiant, it's just beautiful. She looks like a child. Nuns are always with her, and of course they love the opportunity to be with Mother when their time comes up to be with Mother. I'll give her updates about the network and what we're doing. A lot of times we just talk about what we did in developing the network. One woman who loved God, trusted God, listened to God, and followed His instructions. That's the foundation of EWTN. Mother Angelica, loving Jesus, seeking always to do His will. So pray for Mother. God bless.
1: Good evening. This evening we're going to talk about free will. It's free because God gave it to us. See? Some people don't know what free means. See? Some people think if free means that I can do what I please. But that's an illusion, isn't it? Huh? You can't do as you please. You get in the car and you're riding and the light turns red. What's red? What's the difference between red, green, yellow, pink, blue? But something tells you, you got to stop. Who said you have to stop when it turns red? Well, the law, the city, the nation, whatever. What happens when you're going on a highway and it says 55, 60, and you decide to go 70, 75? The very fact that you have these little contraptions on your dashboard, you know, they go beep, beep,

If I give you a necktie, there must be something else you can buy men, though. But I gave you a necktie, you didn't have it before, and so it wasn't yours. It's only because I gave it to you that it's yours. So it's what? Free. See, Christmas time is a time for free gifts, except for the guy who paid for them. See, now, that wasn't too free for him. But all the children get boats and little cars and all this. It's free for them. So free will also indicates that if your father bought you a car, free will, meaning this free car, you have a responsibility. You can't run down the road and wrap it around a tree. See? Because what happened? You have misused something free. You have misused a gratuitous gift given out of love to be a vehicle of transportation, not a vehicle to wrap around trees. Now, nobody passing a car wrapped around a tree would say, oh, fancy that. I wonder why he wanted to do that. You see, misuse of will wrapped him around a tree. Misuse of the car wrapped him around a tree. So we have to know when we go around saying, I have free choice, free will, everything is free. Oh, if it's free, somebody gave it to you. Somebody had to give you this gift. You just didn't go out and all of a sudden there's a big car in front of your house that says, free gift, big ribbon. Somebody that had much more than you do, much more generous perhaps than you are, decided, here's a gift for you. So when we look about free will, we know it has attached to it a sense of responsibility. Free meaning I can make a choice, I can misuse it, but so can I misuse a car. See, somebody may give you a tie and you spill acid on it. You misused a gift. But how is it that we don't understand that I can misuse my will? So everybody thinks today, in fact, that I have a will, I have the right to do what I want with it. In a way, yes. Meaning it's yours, so if you want to pour acid on your tie, go ahead. But what happened? You destroy the gift. You have no more gift. You know, that car around a tree doesn't automatically unwind and you just take off again. So what happened? There's a responsibility there. So when we have free will, we know it is a gift. It isn't a gift, however, you can give yourself. You see, because it is a part of a higher nature than you. You're kind of animal nature. You don't want to think that, but you, what is it? We are kind of, without the free will, without memory, intellect, and will, we are the most stupid of all God's animals. Nobody wants to say we are an animal, but we are. We're part animal and part angelic, spiritual. But nobody's going to think that, well, if I have free will, you know, I can misuse it. It's mine. That's true. But when I say that, I have to take the consequences of that thought. I have to remember that my free will is a gift from who? The one who is will. Can only give you and me a little portion of it. So my will comes from God. So it is free and it is from God. It is from God. Now we begin to see that although it's free, meaning gift, will, meaning from God. Now, somehow in between here, we have to understand that I am a responsible individual. I got to be a responsible individual that acknowledges a gift, and it also acknowledges it is from God.

Now, if I do these two things, who do I obey? Who do I obey? Now you say, well, what's obedience got to do with it? Everything. Obedience is the exercise of my will. You're always going to do somebody's will. You're kidding yourself if you think you're going to go around doing always your own will. That's ridiculous. You're always doing somebody. You don't go to your employer. You don't go to your vice president and say, let me tell you what I'm going to do today. I'm going to work 2 hours, and then I'm going to go downtown and have a nice long lunch. I'll see you at 3 o'clock. What do you think of that? You're nodding your head, huh? It wouldn't work? You don't think it would work? No. Why wouldn't it work? Ooh, because you know you're vice president, right? You know your employer, and you know that you are under her, and the very fact you accepted a job says, you're my superior. And like the centurion said to the Lord, I am also head of men. I say to one, go, and he goes, and to one, come, and he comes. I said, I don't want to meet that guy. You know? So the human will is a gift. Where from? It is from God. Now, I have to obey God because he gave me the gift. It is a part of him. Unlike a tie or a car, that's not a part of your father. It's something exterior. But when God gave me free will, he gave me a part of himself. He gave me a part of himself. And that's what we defile. We defile the part of God in me when I do against his will. It's not only a matter of free choice, free will. It's a matter that I am a part of God himself, has planted a memory in me, an intellect, and a will. All of this is what makes you human. With your body, the body alone is animal, a very stupid animal. How long do you have to wait before you can even say, huh? I will, I don't will, I don't like it, I like it. I told you, the first words I remember ever saying when I was 3 years old, I told my grandmother, who was constantly picking on my mother, that's my father's mother, unfortunately. And I told her, oh, shut up. You all time talk, talk. And I can see that oven. She was right before a little one of these stoves that had a burner here and an oven here, you know. And the door was open. I can see it right now. The door was open. And my mother was putting a roast chicken in the oven. And my grandmother had the knack of deboning a chicken before you put it in the oven and make it still look like a chicken. If I deboned a chicken, it would be unrecognizable. But she had that talent, my mother didn't. So the argument was, why didn't you debone the chicken? And my mother was saying, so what? You're going to eat it off the bone anyway. So between the two of them, I looked at my grandmother and I said, oh, shut up, you all time talk, talk. I'm 3 years old. And I'm already shutting somebody up. So you see, I had a memory, intellect, and will. I probably thought this woman never keeps her trap shut. And at some point I decided somebody's going to tell her something. And I did it. I did it. And so that is what makes me what? Like who? Like a chimpanzee? Oh, just because he knows he can pick an apple from this vehicle if you pat him on the back end, and you pick a pear from this

And if you pat him on the front end, then he's intelligent. There's nobody like you. Why? Because you're made to the image of God. So, free will, and our free will. What do you do when you got to make a choice? Is it free then? Well, sure, you can say no to God. When you misuse your will and you say no to God, we call that sin. We say no to God. We say no. I'm not going to keep your commandments. I don't want you to be pure spirit. I want you to be a she. I want to say Mother God. See, the point that we're missing all together is we're doing a battle of wills here. And what we're saying is that this free gift from God is all mine now. He can drop out of the picture. But you see, that free will is a part of him. He can't drop out of the picture. He can't. So when you say no to God, then you are adverse to his will, and we call that sin. You see, that's why sin is such an abomination to God. And we say, well, you offend God. Well, I don't offend him, meaning he's lost some happiness because of me. He's not less joyful because of me. What did I do? I took a part of him in me and I threw it in a garbage can. I put acid on the tie, I wrap a car on the tree. That's how I offend God. I take a part of him in me and I say, I don't want it this way. I want it another way. I want this another way. So I am free to do what I will. However, when I do what I will against the will of God that is within me, then I have to take the consequences. That's the consequences, is what we rebel against, isn't it, huh? See, I want to be able to do my own will with no consequences. If a man up on the telephone pole doesn't watch that live wire, if he doesn't think, you know, I'm a good electrician, I know what I'm doing, and he gets careless, or his boss on the bottom says, "Now don't touch that," and he does it anyway, he's got to take the consequences, and they're immediate. Well, unfortunately, when I go against the will of God, the consequences are not always apparent. No more than they're apparent if you begin to smoke. You begin to smoke, you smoke one cigarette a day, two, three, it's not apparent. You smoke a pack a day, it's nothing. I mean, you're in good shape. You smoke two packs a day. Well, a little harder to breathe, but hey, what's the difference, you know? You're in good shape. You're able to navigate. Now you come up to 2.5 packs. A little out of breath. Going up steps. Some people will not take the consequences. All of a sudden, 20 years pass. You got the picture? 20 years pass. And doctors have said, don't smoke. It's going to be bad for your lung. You could get cancer. You get all these billboards. You know these billboards, huh?

amazing how we influence people's will, not to good, but to bad. Have this magnificent scene of green grass and a cool breeze. You got a big tree, and that you can see that tree kind of moving in the wind. And it's advertising cool. See, some kind of mentholatum cigarette. You know? Like, that suddenly when you take this particular cigarette, you're going to be almost within the freshest air there is. Ah, underneath, in the corner, way in the corner. The general surgeon says, if you smoke this, you're nuts. Because you could very well get cancer. See, you see the what happens, that we pretend that this is what's going to happen, and this is the end result of smoking this kind of cigarette. But we've already been warned, huh? But my will I have taken unto myself. Whoops. I have taken my will unto myself. Then I have to take all the consequences. That's what's so unpleasant. When we get rid of commandments, when we get rid of precepts, and those in the Catholic Church, when they get rid of all the magisterium, and the Pope doesn't know what he's doing, and this doesn't know what they're doing, and we're going to do our own thing, and we don't like the way we do it, we're going to change this, or we're going to change that. All of this we're going to do, and we all suffer from the consequences of all that today. Some young student, a high school student or whatever, decides that they want to be in the in-group. And so they begin to smoke, first marijuana, then heroin. The first thing you know, they're sunk. Because somebody said, oh, go on, you can do your own thing. You know, what's the difference? Well, once you do your own thing only, you don't suffer consequences. Now, a lot of people say today that the church, it doesn't have to be the Catholic Church, any church, takes away your free will. Now, when we say that, you see, we have forgotten the formula we put up here before. The church cannot take away your free will. The church presents faith and morals, teaching. That's what it does. It presents faith and moral teaching. You're still free to say, I don't want to do that. There's nobody taking away your free will. It presents to you. It is bound to present to you. I say to thee, thou art Peter, upon this rock I will build my church, and the gates of hell shall not prevail against it. Go out and teach all nations in the name of the Father, the Son, and the Holy Spirit. You cannot teach error in the name of the Father, Son, and Holy Spirit. It would be to call God a liar, or someone who changes his will every 5 minutes. There has to be a source of truth. Otherwise, how would you know what God expects from you on moral issues and faith issues, ethics? Does everybody do their own will, meaning, well, my opinion is as good as your opinion? Well, I don't question opinions. No, we don't talk about opinions. Sure, everybody's opinions is equal. We're not talking about opinions. You can think anything you want. That's in the intellect. Some of you listening don't agree with me at all. Some of you turn it off. Some of you say, well, I'll go on. Maybe she'll say something interesting. So there's no way that God would die for you, send his son, live among us in poverty, in pain, in suffering, die on

the cross, rise from the dead without a source of truth? You mean he's going to do all of that and just leave you to believe every kind of wind of doctrine? Isn't that what St. Paul said? Men will have itching ears. Know what itching ears is? I go to any church, and when that church says what I want to hear, that's the one I join. If they change, you run to another church. A man told me one time, I said, "Hi, yeah, are you going to sacraments?" "Oh, yeah." I was a little suspicious. You know, you get a little bit suspicious, you know, and I said, "Well, have you changed your life?" "Oh, hell no," he said, "I didn't change my life." I said, "That's what I thought, he didn't change his life." I said, "Tell me, how do you go to confession?" "Well," he said, "it took me a long time to find a priest that said what I did was okay." "Oh, you see, that's not a confession. That's not a confession, that's a politician. That's someone who has itching ears, goes to someone to say, I want you to say what I want to hear." God can't do that, because God is truth. He can't change the truth. The truth is the truth. Now, we have different variations, we may have different interpretations, but if he says this is moral and this is not, that's the truth. The commandments are not something that you, that are imposed upon you to make you frustrated, to take away your will. Thou shalt not. It's no different than those guarantees you get. You can't put sand in your carburetor and then go back and complain to the dealer. Can you do that? No? I'd like somebody to try it. What he'd say is, "Hey, this carburetor is not made for sand." See? Whatever you buy is guaranteed, but it's only guaranteed if you follow what? What? Instructions. Now, why is it we take the instructions of a manufacturer in our stride? But the instructions of God, who is truth, when he says, this is not moral, this is going to hurt your body. This is not good for the machine I made. When he says that, if you go against that, fine, you have the will to go against. But remember, you cannot expect God to be dishonest, disloyal, or evil to suit your will. He is all holy, all infinite, all wonderful, all majestic, all truth. He cannot change. Today we seem to think that we live in this very special modern technical age that we're free to do everything and anything we want to do. You see, that's a terrible indictment against God's gift of will to us. So when I say God is truth, the church is bound to present that truth. The church presents the truth. If you go against it, you suffer the consequences. But because he is truth, he is bound to tell you, if you do all of these things, you will run quite well. Not only that, you will gain eternal life. If you don't do these things, then you will not gain eternal life. And none of you parents would allow your children to come in a brand new house, a beautiful house, brand new carpet, and then come in with a motorcycle in the middle of the living room and begin to change the oil.

Oh, you, oh, look at you, just imagining that, huh? Huh? Do you think those parents would have the ability or the right to throw both the motorcycle and the child right out the window? Huh? You think he would? You think so, huh? Then why is it we think God doesn't have the right to let us suffer from our consequences of sin, of going against his will? So you can say free choice all you want. Meaning, all that says is I can sin. Well, everybody knows that. You don't have to carry a big sign, say I'm for free choice. Adam and Eve went for free choice. Look what happened to them. I'm for free choice. That's not a statement, that's a fact. Everybody is for is choosing freedom, love, peace, joy. It has to be within the context of the will of God. You see, one of our problems that we have anyway, and most people have, that we have a hard time after we sin to keep from falling into despair. See? Because if God guides our steps and he watches over us and we fall, then we can't understand sometimes that God himself understands our weaknesses. He knows we're going to vary and veer from the truth. And that's what the parable of the prodigal son is. The parable of the prodigal son manifests very clearly two wills. The father's will and the young man's will. The young man said, hey, I'm tired of farming. Give me my inheritance now. I'm gonna go somewhere and buy me a condo and have a good time. So the father says, well, I can't stop you. What? What was that? Free will. See? He knew. He had this inheritance. He belonged to this son. What happens? He said, okay. There's nothing I can do. I don't want you to go. I think you're going to get in trouble. I think you're going to squander this. I know it. I'm of age. I know what I'm doing. Don't bother me. Okay. So he goes. Well, he does squander. He's got all kind of friends. When I was a kid sometime, I'd bring candy to school. And when I brought that candy to school, I was the most popular kid in the class. But because of my obnoxious disposition at the time, without the candy, I was a nothing. You see? If they saw me coming and I didn't have a bag of candy, forget it. See? So I'm trying to buy something that was not mine. Well, that's how we kind of do with the Lord, you know? We think we're gonna buy something. I'm gonna do this, but then I expect you to do that for me. I'm going to do your will. I want a little recompense here. I want a little reward. I want to be able to do this. A kind of a tit-for-tat thing. Today I do your will. Tomorrow you do my will. Today I do your will. Tomorrow you do my will. Not like that. Because God is truth. Because he is holiness. Because he wants you and I to be holy. He wants you and I to be good. He wants you and I always to live in his presence. Because of that, he cannot tolerate the slightest trace of evil. You know what the sin against the Holy Spirit is? The sin against the Holy Spirit, our Lord said, was to attribute to Satan what is of God. Why'd they do that? Didn't they do that to the Lord? He said, by Beelzebub do you do all these miracles. So they attributed

evil to the workings of the Holy Spirit in Jesus. See how terrible that is? Well,

0: should be seldom. However, when I go against the will of God, against what makes this holy and good and live forever, then I'm not only going to suffer the consequences, I'm going to have to look at myself. And what do we call that? Conscience. It says, you shouldn't have done that. See? There's that little conscience inside. I can bury it and I can kill it. But that little conscience is given to me by God to help me to know His will in circumstances that we don't know. You've all had that experience that you're in a situation and you know maybe that this is a no-no, and all of a sudden your conscience begins to bother you, and you know for sure, now we go against that. Well, then we got to take the consequence. I am free to say no even to God. The church cannot take your will away. That God would have to annihilate you to take away your will. The church cannot take your will away because it presents right from wrong. Today everybody thinks that we have right and wrongs up for debate. Make a choice. I'll give you right, and then I'll give you wrong, and now you take what you want. That is not the truth. The church has to say, this is faith, and this is moral, this is ethical, and that's it. You're the one that says no. But you can't run around and say, the church is going to give you a choice of abortion, for example. Give you a choice. If the church says it's wrong, it's because God said it's wrong. God says it's wrong. Under every circumstance, it's wrong. We have a great audience tonight, and so we're going to have audience questions because they never get a chance to say anything. So, who has a question? You. All right?
1: Mother, suppose you have a decision or a choice to make, and it's an important one, and you want to do God's will, but you don't know what it is, and you're struggling with the answer. How do you go about making that choice?
0: Well, there again, if we're talking about moral or faith, choices in faith and morals and ethics, we can know for sure what God wills. If you're talking about other things, you know, if you pray, and you depend on the Spirit, and you have a kind of rule of thumb. It's a decision I have to make now for the honor and glory of God. Is it for the good of my neighbor? Will my neighbor be benefited or harmed? And will it enhance my eternal salvation? See, now we put ourselves last, not because we're humble, but because that's the commandment. The commandment is to love God with your whole heart, mind, and soul, your neighbor as God loves him, not as yourself. But a lot of people love me as themselves. You wouldn't be loved at all. You know that. Some people hate themselves. How are they going to love me? Or you, or whoever. So the new commandment is that I love in the way God loves. So with free will, we're able to decide by that rule of thumb. Is it for the honor and glory of God? Is it for the good, will my neighbor benefit or will they not benefit? For example, will my family benefit or will they be scandalized? Will my parents be deeply offended? See, a lot of people, they just go and act. They don't think about what's going to happen when I do this to my family, my friends, my loved ones. See? Then, is it going to benefit not me here in this life, but in eternal life? Now, these all come under, most of those kind of things come under faith, moral, ethics. Now, if you're trying to decide whether you should buy a Cadillac or a Volkswagen, then you just need common sense. See, they will let the Lord, don't forget, many of our decisions come from something our Lord already gave us, a memory, intellect, and will. He's not going to send an angel to you and say, I wouldn't buy that car, you see. It don't look too good to me.

0: I mean, I would definitely go for something bigger. No, he's not going to do that. Because what did he do? He gave me what? A part of himself, didn't he? And that part of himself makes me understand, decide, discern. So if I discern, then my pocketbook is on the scooter level. See, I don't know what you call them today. In my day, they call them scooters. And I go into a Cadillac dealership. See, now there's something wrong, isn't there? I may want that very badly. But the memory, intellect, and will that the Lord gave me is already a gift from God that says to me, common sense, I wouldn't do that. I'd get roller skates if I were you. See? So you have, it all depends, you know. That's why I say often, over and over, we need a source of truth. A source of truth. Have you a source of truth? You know, you get so many churches today, they're arguing about something they should never argue about. You can't even believe they're talking about it. You know, should we have a bishop that's a lesbian or a bishop that's gay? Or what, you just can't, you look and you say, I don't believe this. This is a church. Or a church comes out and says, we're for abortion. You see, that doesn't make sense if they know anything about the Bible. That they don't teach what the Bible says. See, just because the Catholic Church is so verbal, doesn't mean most and many Protestant churches believe exactly what the Catholic Church teaches. We're not together on sacraments. But moral life, we used to be. Now you don't know where they're at or where we're at. So it all depends. See? Now if you were to say to your mother, should I buy two or three condoms? Condominium, God, save me. Oh, well. That's what happens when you're live, you see, you just have no control, but it was worth the laugh. If you wanted to say, should I buy? Two or three condominiums. Then I would say, well, you know, what do you got in the bank? And, you know, can you afford to keep them? And can you sell them? All this kind of thing. See, that'd be an easy decision to make. Okay, did I answer your question? I did.
1: The exact question on the discernment of God's will from our own. But as a follow-up, in what ways in our daily lives with the confusion in the world today, can we make ourselves practically speaking, open ourselves more open to the will of God?
0: Very hard today, you see. It shouldn't be. If you adhere to the teachings of the church, which we call magisterium, you know full well what the Lord wants and what he teaches, see? However, we do have prophets who say other things than what the Lord has said in the church, you see? And that's the problem. Because most Christians say, if a minister says it, or a priest says it, or a nun says it, it's true. Well, I wish it were. But there, the discernment is not so much what is said, but who says it. I think that's where our discernment has to start today. Who says it? Then I can discern what they say. We don't discern at all who says anything. We're like gullible. We're like a, I can't even think of it, like an empty cistern.

0: and all this garbage and dirt and all this comes in, and we, oh yeah, yeah, yeah, yeah, yeah. See, we don't discern who says it. I hear some people call me up, and they'll say to me, I heard blah, blah, blah, blah. And it's so wrong, as you think their conscience would say. So I said, who said it? So-and-so said it. Forget it. Forget it. Just forget it. See, what is the source of your truth? Everybody says, I don't know the truth. I don't know what the church teaches. Oh, don't give me that malarkey. That's malarkey. If you want to know what the church teaches, you have all the documents. The Holy Father's out there saying something all the time. You can find out what the church teaches at a drop of a hat. What you're trying to figure out, what somebody else says, and you can't discern what somebody else says. Find out, make a comparison. The best way to judge some is by comparison. Find out, what does the church say? The church, the magisterium. Not this minister, this priest, this nun, this, all these nuns and enneagrams, and that's really directing the people down the long, wide road down to you know where. There's no concept of grace or Jesus or redemption or suffering, nothing. You know what the church teaches. This is not in conformity with what the church teaches. So why is there a problem? And everywhere you go today, there's some little voice coming along with something new. And what did the Lord say? He said, and they will say on the last day, there he is, and there he is, and there he is. He said, don't pay attention to him. Why is it we pay attention to every Tom, Dick, and Harry who thinks he's a theologian? Theologians sometimes know a lot about God. About him. Give me the theologian that only knows about God, but knows God. Him I will believe. Because if he knows God, he will adhere to truth. And there will be no error in him. But if he doesn't know God, meaning he hasn't a prayerful life where he can experience God so that he can discern and he knows, not only does he have knowledge, he knows then, if I have a discernment and I have a love for Jesus and I want to be holy, I am going to run to the truth. I seek the truth. Seek, what else? Knock. I have to ask, I have to seek, I have to knock. Well, if I'm just sitting there like a boobaloo, waiting for this avalanche of diverse doctrines and theology and philosophies, you're going to be a spiritual smorgasbord. See? And then you'll give little pickings to other people, and then they give little pickings to somebody else. You have nothing in the end. Nothing. Is there another question? I thought I had one. This is fun. Hello.
1: We are taught to pray for people, especially mm-hmm. people who are living immoral lifestyles or not involved in the church or something like that, like St. Augustine's mother did for him.
0: Yeah, yeah.
1: How does my prayer work in someone else's life without violating their free will?
0: Well, that's a good question. When Monica prayed for Augustine, she was not violating his free will. She was asking God to give him enough grace and never to cease giving him the grace to listen, to open his heart to something other than his pleasures, his mistress, and all the other things he went in for. And so she constantly asked God to open his heart so that he could exercise his will. Why? Because at that point, his will became enlightened. See? I have to have an enlightened conscience because I can run around saying, I got to obey my conscience.

0: Well, then I'm obliged to have an enlightened conscience if I'm going to say that, which means I'm obliged to seek the truth. But he never sought the truth. See? It's like somebody knocking, and nobody opens the door. See? And Augustine's being steeped in all kinds of sin. See, all Monica did was open the door and allow him the opportunity to listen to St. Ambrose. See? And it was through what St. Ambrose said that this man, who was a great intellect, thought, ooh, I never knew that. See? Now, prayer is that vehicle. It's like, what do you call these things you put on doors? It's swingers. I don't know what they call them. We got hundreds of them around here. You put them on the door and you open the door and it closes by itself. You know? She was the one that finally opened the door for him through 30 years of prayer. You opened the door. After that, you got to get out of the way. See? You open the door to a new light, a new truth, but that person still has the free will to say, I accept it or I don't. And after living such an immoral life for so many years, you know, you get sick of that. And some people have to get, that's a terrible thing, all the way down, to, there's no other place to go but up before they answer. And that's why we're obliged to pray for our neighbor. No matter how bad he is, no matter how terrible he is, no matter what, I'm obliged to pray for him all the time. Because I'm looking for a door to open. That one person who says a word, a sermon, something on television, something, just something, all the time something, that says, oh, I didn't know that. See? You'd be surprised how many Christians don't know Jesus loves them. Amazing. It's absolutely amazing. I talked to a CCD teacher years and years ago, and I said, oh, Jesus loves you. She looked kind of shocked, you know. I didn't say anything. A week later, she comes back and she says, I didn't know Jesus loved me. I said, what? She said, I didn't know it. I said, you teach CCD? She said, yes. I said, what are you telling these kids? Now, what are you telling them? I got to open a door before I pile in all this doctrine. I have to know I am loved by a God who is infinite, who loved me before time began, who loved me consistently. I am open. See? So that's what prayer does. Intercessory prayer opens the door to the discouraged, sad, desolate soul. Nobody in deep sin is happy, but they could love the depths of their sin. That's the sad part. See? I found that a lot of people don't really seek happiness. They seek their own will. We live today in a battle of wills. The will of God and the will of Satan. We live in a day where we are saying, as he said in the beginning, I will not serve. And the Lord said he was a liar from the beginning. Please, look at the Lord tonight. Ask for his mercy and forgiveness and say, Lord, I will what you will. God bless you. We'll see you next week.
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1: Christ is the answer with Father John Ricardo.
2: John 6, verses 48 to 58. Jesus says, "I am the bread of life. Your fathers ate the manna in the wilderness and they died. This is the bread," meaning me. "This is the bread which comes down from heaven, that a man may eat of it and never die. I am the living bread which came down from heaven. If anyone eats of this bread, he will live forever. And the bread which I shall give for the life of the world is my flesh." At which the Jews disputed among themselves, saying, "How can this man give us his flesh to eat?" They're scandalized by this. How is it that we're not? How is it that we just hear this and go, "Oh yeah, I know that passage"? They're just outraged and at least perplexed. Sane people, inspired teachers, wise men, prophets don't say things like this.
3: The Holy Father's prayer intention for the month of June is for the value of sports. Let us pray that sports be an instrument of peace, encounter, and dialogue among cultures and nations, and that they promote values such as respect, solidarity, and personal growth.
4: This is a digital moment with Sandra McDevitt. Did you know Richard the Lionheart, King of England, forgave his assassin? Richard led the Third Crusade to allow Christians access to the holy sites. He was a brilliant military leader who reached Jerusalem. Not able to capture the city, he made a peace treaty with Saladin to give Christians access to the holy sites. In 1199, he faced rebellion. He was shot by a crossbow and the wound became septic. He called for his assassin. It was a young boy who had shot the king out of revenge for the death of his father. Knowing he was dying, he forgave the young man, set him free, and gave him 100 shillings. Richard the Lionheart died Holy Thursday, 1199, knowing that our Lord forgave his enemies on Good Friday. I'm Sandra McDevitt for EWTN Radio.
5: People always ask me, "Father, how should we pray?" 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
7: 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Amen.
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10: Called to Communion, to the best of my knowledge, is the only show on radio hosted by a Catholic for non-Catholics. And the point of the show is to invite people who aren't Catholic to share their problems and objections to Catholicism. And we dialogue with them about those reasons and help them to maybe see the church in a different light.
11: first, I just want to say I love your show.

0: right? Discernible in my lived experience of the good, true, and beautiful, and intuitions about the order, structure, and intelligibility of the universe, are sufficient to be saved, because at the back of it all, there is God's grace. Now, it doesn't mean that you can't get farther along the more you know, and the Catholic Church sees itself as the light of the nations, the mother and tutor of all humanity, to help us live our own integral humanity better because of explicit revelation from God. But whether or not you have direct access to that revelation or not, many people don't, the grace of God still lies in the background, empowering moral choices with which we can either cooperate or not. So the idea that you have to, that the added knowledge that would come through divine revelation is somehow a requirement for salvation is to misstate the Catholic point of view.
1: Taylor, thanks so much for your email. We do appreciate that. Here's one from Samuel. I'm not quite sure where Samuel's going with this. Can I get a dispensation when traveling to remote areas?
0: Yes, sure. He means a dispensation from the obligation to go to Mass on Sundays and holy days of obligation.
1: Okay.
0: So if it is not possible for you to attend Mass, you cannot be obligated to that which is impossible.
1: Well, right? Yeah.
0: Now, you know, you can raise a prudential question about, do you want to travel to places where you can't go to Mass, and do you have a sufficient reason for doing that? I'll tell you about an incident in my own life where that came to light. I have one son who is adventurous and hard to pin down, and he's the one that became a MMA fighter, you know, this kind of fellow. And when he was younger, and I was sort of thinking before we discovered MMA fighting, right, what would be a good path for him? I was kind of trying to think through what are some really way out there ways for so and so to make a living, and you know, they're real sort of physically engaged. I thought, well, you know, maybe he could work on a crab boat, you know, stay out there for whatever they do, 3 months at a time,
1: yeah.
0: You know, fight the waves and, you know, bring in a great haul, or he'd be the sort of fellow that would be great in an Alaskan oil field, you know. And I was talking through this with my friend and mentor, Father Lambert Green, and I was like, what about his Mass obligations if he's at sea on a crab boat or if he's in an oil field someplace and, you know, can't get to Mass? And, you know, would he be obligated? And my priest mentor's response was, well, you know, wouldn't be obligated, but it's not like he doesn't need the sacraments in his life. Like, do you have to do that for a living?
1: Yeah.
0: You know, is that the most prudent career choice if it means that you're not going to be going to Mass? Mass is not just an obligation, right? It's an opportunity to be sanctified, to grow in our relationship with God and our fellow Catholics.
1: Great question, Samuel. Thank you so much for it. In a moment, we're going to get to the phones. Lines are open for you at 833-288-EWTN, 833-288-3986. Call or text, call to communion.
2: Ever wonder how we should pray? I'd like to offer just one. Don't make prayer your work, make work your prayer. In other words, one's faithfulness to their daily duties of state and life and vocation, while at home and at their place of employment, can be offered as a pleasing sacrifice to God when done lovingly, faithfully, and well. It all boils down to the virtue of diligence, doesn't it? Do what you're supposed to do, when you're supposed to do it, in the way it's supposed to be done.
3: This is Father Lawrence Liu. In the name of the Father, and of the Son, and of the Holy Spirit. Amen. Let us commit ourselves to the Blessed Virgin Mary, she who is the bearer of all life, Christ Jesus himself. And we ask the Blessed Mother to help us to be compassionate, to be courageous, but also to tell the truth as we strive and fight for an end to the evil of abortion, as we fight for the sanctity of all human life, from conception till natural death. Lord, give us strength in this struggle, in this time when we have to struggle against the civilization of death. Help us to build a new civilization based on your resurrection, one that will be filled with light and that will value life above all else. We ask this in your holy name, in the name of the Father, and of the Son, and of the Holy Spirit. Amen.
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0: have been active, right? The one is honestly a Calvinistic way of thinking about Holy Communion, right? That I'm mystically translated through time and space to something that's not physically present to me, so that I can just passively receive the finished work of Christ in a monergistic way. The Catholic way is, no, I'm going to actively engage in an act of self-donation and giving, structured around this image of Christ's death and resurrection, so that I can grow in holiness through my active intention to follow Christ after the way of the cross. They're very different modes of engaging the Eucharistic sacrifice. One is Catholic, one is crypto-Calvinistic. Okay. So be careful when you hear people say things like, there's no distinction between the Mass and Calvary. Unless they really qualify that language in the way that St. Thomas does, they may be leading you down a dangerous path.
1: And most people are not going to get that far in, right?
0: Well, most people are going to trust what their devotional book tells them and walk away.
1: Well, sure, right? Sure. Can't do that always. Do appreciate your email there, Sharon. In a moment, we're going to get to the phones and talk with you, hopefully, at 833-288-EWTN. 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
3: June is the month dedicated to the Sacred Heart of Jesus. In 1675, Jesus told St. Margaret Mary that he wanted the Feast of the Sacred Heart to be celebrated on the Friday after the Corpus Christi Octave. In 1856, the Feast of the Sacred Heart became a universal feast. St. John Paul II said, "This feast reminds us of the mystery of the love of God for the people of all times."
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5: 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The abortion industry is a callous, money-making machine. They don't care about women or their babies. They care only about collecting more blood money.
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1: 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How about that? 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
7: Hello, my name is Dan. My question is it proper for a Catholic to have masses said for deceased relatives who were not Catholic?
1: Okay.
0: Yeah, thanks. I appreciate the question. Yeah, you can do that. You can do that. I mean, the Mass is the sacrifice of the Church for its members, but it can be said for any intention, and we should always pray for the dead, and you don't know the disposition of anyone's soul, regardless of whether or not they're Catholic, and you know, we're not going to admit those people to Holy Communion, and they're not going to have a Catholic burial, but you can pray for them, and you can have Masses said for them.
1: Okay. Appreciate that. Thank you so much for that email. We're going to get to

0: Protestant view distorts the means of redemption by making us less aware of the way in which our fellowship with the body of Christ is itself one of the means of grace, right? That we come to salvation just means growing in charity, the love of God and neighbor. And so what you want to do, if you're from the divine side of things, is set up a system that actively encourages prayer and reliance of the members upon the other members, right? Because then the practices of prayer are exemplifying and habit-forming the very tendencies of soul that you're trying to cultivate, right? Which is an awareness of our interdependence upon one another as members of the body of Christ, and that interdependence is manifested as charity.
1: Jim, thanks so much for your text today here on the program. I think we have time for one more phone call. This came to us overnight on the EWTN listener comment line.
2: Hi, guys. This is Tim from Iowa, and love your show. I have a question for Dr. Anders. Dr. Anders, I'm assuming that Christ's atonement for our sins, as it's understood today, has evolved a little bit over time. And so my question is, what are some of the early seeds of that eventually grew and developed into the current understanding of Christ's atonement for our sins? And then also, I would imagine those would be in Scripture. And then also, when did the current viewpoint of Christ's atonement start to really develop into something resembling what we understand today?
0: Yeah, thanks. So there isn't just one doctrine of the atonement in Catholic tradition, but what predominates is the idea of Christ's death as a sacrifice. And J.N.D. Kelly, the great historian of doctrine, he's a Protestant Anglican, wrote that the doctrine of the means of grace developed more quickly and more explicitly than the doctrine of grace. The doctrine of the means of grace was ahead of the doctrine of grace in its historical development.
1: Okay.
0: And so you find more reflection on, say, the Mass and the sacraments than you do on theories of the atonement. And I think that's relevant to your question, because what gets highlighted in the development of liturgy is, of course, the understanding of the sacrificial nature of the Eucharist. So I think that the development of the explicit doctrine about Christ's sacrifice is not unrelated to the development of the liturgy, right, which predates it, in particular highlighting the sacrificial nature of the Mass. But as to your question, when does it start getting rendered explicitly in dogmatics? Anselm of Canterbury, who is sometimes classed as the first scholastic theologian, or one of the first scholastics, wrote a famous book called Cur Deus Homo, Why God Became a Man, that I personally think is okay. It's not my favorite work on the atonement. It has some notes that are clearly situated within his own historical feudal context that I don't particularly appreciate. But he is the one that casts the doctrine of the atonement in the sort of transactional terms that would come to predominate in the tradition. And then it develops from there. So you're going to find it more explicitly in St. Thomas Aquinas and the Council of Trent. But as I suggest, I think it's already... it's implicit in the doctrine of the Mass, which is, in fact, more explicit. There is scriptural antecedents, of course, St. Paul's language in the book of Romans chapter 3, that Christ died as a sacrifice of atonement. First John refers to Christ's death as a propitiation. The book of Hebrews, of course, the entire book of Hebrews presupposes that Christ's death has sacrificial warrant, sacrificial merit. But there are other metaphors as well. So the one that predominates in Christian antiquity is the idea of Christ's death as a conquest and defeat of the devil, that Christ descends to the dead and beats the snot out of Satan and then rises victoriously.
1: Dr. David Anders, thank you, my friend.
0: Thanks, Tom.
1: 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On behalf of our great team, I'm Tom Price, along with Dr. David Anders. Thanks for joining us. We'll see you next time here on EWTN's Call to Communion. Have a wonderful day, and God bless.
3: Have you ever heard someone say, "We need change"? G.K. Chesterton says, "Modern men are not familiar with the rational arguments for tradition, but they are familiar, almost wearily familiar, with all the rational arguments for change." We should not be too quick to favor the new over the old. We should never tear down a wall unless we know why it was put up. If we don't understand the purpose of a tradition, we should first learn that purpose and then decide if the tradition needs to be changed or if We are

0: the ones who need to change. Maybe the tradition is right and we are wrong.
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2: As a Catholic talk show host and speaker and author, I'm often asked, how should we pray? How do we pray? Really? It's up to you, and that's between you and the Lord. We have wonderful, wonderful formalized prayers in the Catholic faith, such as a rosary, the Lord's Prayer, novenas, but you can also just open up your heart and say, Lord, help, SOS. It's as simple as that. How you pray is really up to you. Ask the Lord how you should pray, and He'll answer you.
3: Mother Angelica, answering the call.
4: We have another call. Hello?
5: Hi, Mother.
4: Hello.
5: This is Ellen. I want a little preface here that recently I've gone through a great deal of torment, and my son, I discovered, went from alcoholism to heroin. I have been financially depleted and emotionally and every other thing, and I thought my heart was closed. But one of the benefits of this is that it was like I had Jesus on my kitchen table having coffee. I cried and I poured out my heart and soul. The closeness I have gotten through his mother and him is unreal.
4: Praise God.
5: The other thing is I received an answer to my finances. I didn't get extra, but I got what I needed.
4: Good.
5: But here's my question. First of all, I want to say one of the benefits is besides me getting that relationship with our Lord, is I've broadened my prayers not only to my son, but anybody who abuses alcohol. I've learned to, you know, we're not the only ones in this world with this problem.
4: Right.
5: I have St. Michael working on double duty, I think, with him. But one of the problems I have is once on your show you mentioned that Jesus knows everything. We should not have to keep repeating a request. Like this time, I really pleaded with them for my son's recovery, which he just got out of a rehab and is doing well so far. But I feel kind of guilty. I have a little confusion on, am I nagging our Lord?
4: Oh, no, I don't think so. You know, sometimes our dear Lord seemingly says two different things, but he never does. One, he said, trust your Father knows you need all these things. Feast first the kingdom of heaven, and all these other things will be added. And then he said one day, knock, knock, knock, knock. So what does he say? Two opposite things? We don't have to nag. Did you ever see a nagging wife? Oh, Mom. What a terrible thing, huh? Where were you this morning? Dinner's cold. Well, you're lucky you don't put it on your head. Say, we don't have to nag the Lord. He's our friend. He's our Lord. He's our Savior. He's everything to us, huh? In a case like your son, he's getting on his feet. Say, Lord, take care of him. Make him love you. That's it. He hurt you. You can more than hope in God. You pray for your son every day, once. He wants him converted more than you do. And then the rest of the day, go on loving him, praising him. He hurt you.
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8: I'm Father Bernard McGuckey. I'm standing outside St. James's Palace here in the heart of London. Join me to hear the connection between this building and one of the great devotions of Catholicism, devotion to the Sacred Heart.

Welcome to the Queen's Chapel here in St. James's Palace, situated between Trafalgar Square and Buckingham Palace. We're here because an extraordinary event in Catholic history took place here. In the middle of the 17th century, Claude Lacolombiere, the chaplain to the Duchess of York, first referred to what would become modern devotion to the Heart of Christ. Claude was a young Jesuit who had just finished his training as a Jesuit, and he so impressed his superiors that he was entrusted with very difficult assignments. Père Lachaise, who's well known to the world for having given the name to the famous cemetery in Paris in which you'll find the likes of Chopin, Oscar Wilde, and other great luminaries. He realized the quality of Claude, and when there was a search to find a suitable chaplain to Mary of Modena, who had just become the Duchess of York, Claude was recommended for this difficult post. So he arrived here in 1676. While here, and he preached in this church, he first referred to a chosen soul, he didn't say her name, who had been privileged to have extraordinary revelations of the Heart of Christ. This wonderful revelation, which still is making echoes all these centuries later, was about the extraordinary love in the heart of God for every one of us, whatever our background, religion, race, or creed, that God has a heart for all of us. And really what he was wanting was that we would have a heart for others. It's a simple message, but it's deep and profound. It was also in this building, in the chaplain's quarters, where Claude kept his famous diaries. And he was more detailed about Margaret Mary in the diaries. He never mentioned her name. But then, when he eventually died, these diaries were discovered in this building. They blew her cover. She was quietly living her religious life in the center of France. No one knew except her superiors about the extraordinary things that had happened in her life. And suddenly she was an important figure in the religious life of France. So here we are today, right in the heart of London. And maybe if your hearing is good, you might hear one of the bands in the vicinity here that celebrate the life of the monarchy here in London. Claude had to be very discreet in his dealings with people here. One night, a Franciscan priest called John Wall came to spend the night with him in the chaplain's quarters. It was All Saints' Night, 1677. They talked all through the night, and John Wall said he felt as if he were in the presence of John the Evangelist returned to the world to rekindle love in our hearts. John Wall was hanged, drawn, and quartered within the year, was actually canonized before Claude Lacolombiere, canonized with the other English martyrs in 1670. His problems started because on one occasion someone came to him and pretended that he was interested in taking instructions in the Catholic faith, but it was a ruse, it was a trick to involve unfairly Claude in a conspiracy. Around that time, Titus Oates was very active and it created the impression that there was a wholesale program to kill the monarch. Claude was arrested. He was put in the King's Bench prison, was there for some months, was tried on several occasions, but it was obvious that the case was totally without foundation. While in the King's Bench, he contracted tuberculosis, from which he would eventually die. But the reason why he wasn't, like some of his other Jesuit colleagues, put to death,

brought in some other directors. Most of them thought she was just having fantasies, and one of them recommended that she be given good hot soup as a solution to her problems. The great source of the strength of Claude La Colombière was, as he said himself, his daily mass. He led a very rigorous life. In fact, he didn't light a fire in his room in this building in the heart of the London cold. He ate very sparingly, worked all the time. His whole life was given to others. He said mass here on the altar behind me, and we've actually got the sacred vessels that he used when he was here, the chalice and the container for the bread and wine, and also actually the very candles were the ones he used when he was here in London. Over on the right, there is a dish that was used for bringing up the offertory gifts at the Mass. While he described England as a land of crosses, because he saw the extraordinary suffering that was been endured by people very, very valiantly, and he was in awe of their wonderful faith. And what he wanted to do was deepen that faith, strengthen it. But he had to go about it in a very, very prudent way, very, very carefully. Mary of Modena herself, the Duchess of York, had actually hoped to become a visitation nun herself, but for reasons of state, on the invitation of the Pope, she became the Duchess of York and was a wonderful friend to her two stepdaughters, Mary and Anne. In fact, Mary, who subsequently married William III, loved her stepmother so much that she invited her over to Holland when she was having her first child. Sadly, the child was stillborn, but it was an indication of how affectionate this young woman was. She was profoundly Catholic, but it didn't prevent her opening out to everyone at the court. She depended immensely on Claude La Colombière and was guided by him in finding her way through all the delicate situations in which she found herself. She was very young when she came here, and one of her expressions of her fidelity to him was in 1697, she had been so taken by devotion to the Sacred Heart that she was the first person to appeal to Rome to have the Feast of the Sacred Heart introduced into the church. It wasn't conceded at the time. A couple of hundred years later, it was. But she was the first to ask for it. I first heard the name Claude La Colombière many years ago in the little chapel of the Sacred Heart where I was baptized, made my first communion, and was actually ordained in North Antrim, in the north part of Ireland. And I remember distinctly during what was known as the Holy Hour, and the Holy Hour really was an idea that came from the Lord through Margaret Mary. I remember distinctly the priest using these words, and I didn't know at the time. I knew they were from somebody called Claude La Colombière, but they come back to me. This is what he said. Men may deprive me of possessions and of honor. Sickness may strip me of strength and the means of serving you. I may even lose your grace by sin, but I shall never lose my hope. I shall keep it till the last moment of my life, and at that moment, all the demons in hell shall strive to tear it from me in vain. In peace, I lie down and at once fall asleep. But the part I still remember, and it was almost the first religious light I ever got in my life. Others may look for happiness from their wealth or talents. Others may rest on the innocence of their life, or the severity of their penance, or the amount of their alms, or the fervor of their prayers. It is you and none other, Lord, who make me rest secure. As for me, Lord, all my confidence is my confidence itself. No one
has hoped in the Lord

and has been confounded. When Claude wrote that, he didn't realize what lay ahead of him, because sickness would rob him of the ability to do the things he wanted to do. But he was very fortunate that Margaret Mary had a special message for him from the Lord. Eventually, he couldn't even dress himself. This dynamic young man, who would have become one of the great littérateurs of France, because he was even known in his 20s for his beautiful style of French. She told him what the Lord has said to her. When he was young and full of energy, he glorified me by what he did. But now that he can do nothing, I glorify myself through him. That was a consolation to Claude. The meeting of Claude Lacolombiere and Margaret Mary had an influence similar to that of Francis and Claire, or Benedict and Scholastica. And often in the church and in Christian history, it was a combined effort of two saints, a male and a female, that produced such extraordinary results. Claude was on his own here, but he had been inspired by what he learned from Margaret Mary. So Claude Lacolombiere, the name means the dovecote, Colombiere, spent 2 years here in his very short life. While here, he composed some of the beautiful prayers that we still associate with him. Claude's famous prayer for self-forgetfulness reveals a never-growing conviction that holiness is always God's work. He would need great virtue to accept gracefully what God had in store for him. His prayer was found among his effects after his death. Sacred Heart of Jesus, help me to learn perfect selflessness, since this is the only path to you. Teach me what I must do to attain the purity of your love, the desire for which you have inspired in me. I feel powerless ever to succeed in this aim without a very exceptional light and special help that I can only expect from you. Accomplish your will in me, Lord. I know I resist it, but it seems to me that I would truly like not to resist. It is you who will have to do it all, Divine Heart of Jesus Christ. The glory of my sanctification will be yours alone, and this is the only reason that I wish to desire perfection. Amen. She tells us that when she was young, she only prayed to Our Lady. She didn't feel that she should go straight to Jesus. She always went through Mary to Jesus. And while Our Lady was a mother to her, at times Our Lady could be demanding. She tells us that on one occasion, as a little girl, she was sitting down saying the rosary. Our Lady appeared to her with a frown on her face and said, "My child, you are serving me so negligently." And the little child went down on her knees immediately. And she said for the rest of her life, she hardly ever prayed except on her knees. And she said those words made a very, very profound impact on her. They stayed with her for the rest of her life. When she was 8 years of age, her father died. At that stage, she left this chateau and was sent as a boarder to the poor Clares in a nearby town. And this is where she learned her love of religious life. She considered that all the sisters were saints, and she hoped that one day she'd be one of them. So this started very early on in her life. It would lead to a problem later, because when young men from around this beautiful area came wanting to marry her, and her mother wanted her to choose one of them, she was totally resistant. She knew she had made this vow of chastity, and she now knew as an older person what it meant, and she was totally resistant to any idea of marriage. On one occasion during Carnival, she was at a dance.

with other girls. The Lord appeared to her as Ecce Homo, behold the man, the Lord's suffering had just been scourged. Once again, this made a profound impact on her, and she said, for the rest of her life, none of her sufferings seemed difficult or hard, because she continually saw herself as a lover of Jesus and called in some way to live out some of his suffering. She was taken to the Poor Clare convent where she had a relative. She loved the nuns and they had taught her, but somehow or other she felt this was not where she should be. And she said to her cousin, if I came here, it would be out of love of you. I want to go simply out of love for Jesus. Sometime after that, she visited the town of Paray-le-Monial, and while near a visitation convent there, she heard an inner voice say, this is where I want you to be. But she had no very clear idea of what would be involved. Suffering was a part of the life of Margaret Mary from early on. She had this suffering in her family. She had a strange suffering in her life. I think she should be the patron saint of those with allergies. The allergy in her family was cheese, which is a particular problem in this part of the world where they make some of the most beautiful cheese in the world. But the only condition that was made by her brother when she eventually did become a religious was that she would not be asked to eat cheese. That was overruled, and she was actually told to eat cheese like everybody else. And it went on for the whole of her life, and she said it was excruciating, the pain that that involved for her every time she took cheese. So we have got a patron saint of people with allergies. Under family pressure, she tended to weaken in her resolve not to get married when people tried to convince her, almost convinced her, that her vow of chastity as a child was irrelevant, that she didn't know what she was doing and that she could forget about it. She was beginning to waver, and she had already, it was out of her teen years at this stage. She was actually confirmed when she was 22 years of age. The reason for that was the bishop of the area was lax about confirming the children on a regular basis. Margaret Mary's confirmation was the flowering of all the great gifts of the Holy Spirit. She was no longer a teenager or a child. She grew into someone very, very strong, was able to endure the extraordinary sufferings that would lie ahead of her when she eventually did enter a convent. In our next program, we're going to go behind the monastery walls, as a great privilege from the sisters, to see what life was like for this woman who has had such an impact on the whole subsequent life of Catholicism. So, thank you for being with us. May the blessing of Almighty God, the Father, the Son, and the Holy Spirit remain with you always.

0: Welcome back to Catholic Enlightenment. You may recall at the beginning of this series that we were trying to reclaim the word enlightenment, the word used during the so-called Age of Reason, often by people who were seeking to attack the Catholic faith. In this series, we've been trying to show how so much of what we value in our civilization has come from the Catholic faith and from Catholic minds. In this last program of the series, we'll be looking at various aspects of our civilization connected in one way or another to the life of prayer and words about God. So here to join me is Father Marcus Holden, custodian of the Shrine of St. Augustine's here in Ramsgate in England. Now, Father Marcus, why is this a particularly appropriate place to talk about issues of language and literature and how they're connected with the Catholic faith?
1: It's a great place to be because this is where English Christian civilization truly began. St. Augustine, sent from Pope Gregory the Great in Rome in the year 597, landed here and we're told by

0: St. Bede in his narrative, his historical narrative of the landing, that those monks brought with them a book of the Gospels, the Word of God in that physical form, that gift that's bound through the church, that's canonized through the church. And the Anglo-Saxons to whom he came did not have a written language. They didn't have literature at the time. They had an oral spoken language. Augustine met King Ethelbert, and when he was converted, he began the beginning of English literature with his own laws, written according to Christianity, but in the Latin alphabet, inspired by that gospel book.
1: Just like to pick up this point about the Latin alphabet and the Greek alphabets. They're both these used to communicate the gospel in different parts of the world. Why is this so important for the development and use of language?
0: And these alphabets seem to be providential. Not only have they created and been part of great civilizations of the past, Greece and Rome, but it's the world into which our Lord comes. So the Gospels are written in Greek, and he's born into the Roman Empire. And these alphabets are very easy to use.
1: So anyone can learn them?
0: Anyone can learn them. They're much better for communication and for development and creativity than the pictorial alphabets that we find in other parts.
1: Yes, I suppose with pictorial alphabets, they're not really properly called alphabets. You have to learn thousands and thousands of symbols.
0: That's right.
1: Which means literacy is confined to a very small group.
0: Exactly.
1: Whereas alphabets, the Latin and Greek ways of writing language, help mass literacy.
0: Mm-hmm. And that happened in England. So the Latin language became part of the English written language, which began with the inspiration of King Ethelbert, but developed into the whole history of English language and literature. But it's not just something historical. It's something that's been alive in our own time. There are new languages that have been written in recent decades in parts of Africa using the Latin alphabet in the same way, so that the Word of God particularly can be transmitted. It's an aid to prayer and to hearing God's Word.
1: Yes, actually, I had the privilege of working for a while with a priest who was the first man in the world to write down the Turkana language of the people of northern Kenya. And he was using the Latin alphabet, of course, but this was the first time their language had been communicated in a written form. And he wrote the very first grammar and vocabulary. So it's an extraordinary achievement. So it's still happening today.
0: Yes, it's this desire that goes right to the heart of Christianity to know the Word of God, to be able to engage with it. And this has inspired literacy throughout history. But it's not just the Latin alphabet. Other alphabets have arisen through Christianity directly.
1: Could you give some examples?
0: So the Armenian language, the alphabet itself, and the Georgian alphabet and language have been fixed into shape through Christianity. But in a very special way, the mission of the St. Cyril and St. Methodius in the 9th century to the Slavs, that led to the beginning of a new Cyrillic alphabet, which has influenced all of the Slavonic world, and it entered into literature for liturgy and for the Bible and Word of God and other sacred texts. So you see, again, it's Christianity driving culture.
1: It's extraordinary to think when the communists took power in the Soviet Union, they were using the Cyrillic alphabet, which was itself a gift of Catholic civilization.
0: Yes, that's right. Mm-hmm.
1: So that's the era of language, and of course, language is interwoven also with literature, and often the two develop together. Would you like to say a little bit about the Church's contribution or inspiration to great works of literature?
0: Yes, well, having the Word of God, the gift of the Bible, which is filled with all forms of literature, so you have metaphor, parable, stories, as well as laws and proverbs and poetry, all sorts of different kinds of writing, and this inspires literature. Just in the case of England alone, some of the earliest poems come from Caedmon, and the Dream of the Rood, it's a poetry being inspired already, and the writing of great literary works. Think of Chaucer. We are very near to Canterbury here, and he describes his Canterbury Tales of how the pilgrims come from Southwark in South London down to Canterbury. These wonderful tales filled with character and life, but it's all inspired by a Catholic worldview and by the Bible.
1: And of course, there are other European languages that have been shaped in this way as well.
0: Yes, one only needs to think of the Divine Comedy, which helped to shape the Italian language by Dante.
1: Yes, still perhaps the greatest poem ever written. Of course, there's another great poet whose work was shaped by Catholicism, although there's some dispute

0: about exactly his own religious status. And
1: yes, we have to mention Shakespeare, don't we? We have to mention Shakespeare. And even if he wasn't Catholic, although he probably was, he's shaped by a Catholic world.
0: Yes.
1: There's no doubt his father was a recusant Catholic. His whole vision and imaginative universe is a Catholic one. He speaks of purgatory, doesn't he, in Hamlet? And he speaks of Blessed Mary and wonderful Catholic themes throughout. And it's the Catholic world that gave us a Shakespeare.
0: What about more recent times? Are there influences we can detect of Catholic inspiration in modern works of literature?
1: Oh, it's quite vast, really. We could point to perhaps the most popular work of the 20th century, J.R. Tolkien's trilogy, The Lord of the Rings. Tolkien was a devout Catholic. He said his whole perception of beauty came from the Blessed Virgin Mary, and at the end of his life, he wrote to his son, he said, "I put before you the one thing to love upon this earth, the Blessed Sacrament, because it's there you'll find all the romance and the glory, and above all, sacrifice, which is the true way of all our loves upon this earth."
0: Yes, I've always been struck by the way that in The Lord of the Rings, it's the hobbits who are faithful, but not the most powerful characters, who prove victorious over evil. There's a kind of implicit Christian message, perhaps, there.
1: Yes, a story shot through with providence. Mm. And I think Catholic writers, they create this kind of depth in a story. So someone like Graham Greene, again, not always the best Catholic in the world, but his whole vision is Catholic. And he created characters with such depth. And when he spoke about the modernist writers of his time, like Virginia Woolf, he said that their characters were like cardboard cutouts wandering through an empty world. Because if you don't believe that your every act and every thought and every word has meaning, infinite depth, and then this world is a little bit closed in on itself. Mm. You see, the Bible and Catholicism gives rise to broad, big stories.
0: Perhaps there's a certain parallel with art. So when the themes of grace were removed, mm-hmm. our perception of nature has gradually become more disordered as the history of art's unfolded. Perhaps there's a certain parallel with literature as well. When there's incense, what else do you talk about if you've denied the transcendent, if you've denied any eternal meaning to our lives?
1: Yes, it can all seem rather narrow.
0: Yes.
1: And at times, the preoccupation of modern novelists is just to sort of titillate the reader, and that's it doesn't satisfy anybody.
0: We hope the topics we've been discussing will give you confidence in defending and spreading the good news about the Catholic faith. We hope the light that we have all received will spread ever more throughout the world. We hope we one day be able to join us again, but in the meantime, from Father Marcus and myself, may God bless you.

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1: Welcome to The Rosary is a Place with Father Benedict Groeschel and Simonetta.
2: The sorrowful mysteries concentrate our minds on the events of the passion and death of Jesus Christ. Whenever good comes into contact with evil, there is suffering. And when the greatest of all goods comes into contact with evil, we must expect great suffering. The Virgin Mary represents more than anyone else the human race in its active and devout participation in the suffering and death of Jesus. St. Paul calls us to fill up in our own lives those things that may be added to the sufferings of Christ. His sufferings are complete

Fulfill all the needs of our salvation. And yet he calls us to take up our cross, to suffer along with him. In the five sorrowful mysteries, we consider well how our Blessed Lady participated in those sufferings and invites us in our own life in this world to do the same.

0: the name of the Father, and of the Son, and of the Holy Spirit. Amen. I believe in God, the Father Almighty, creator of heaven and earth, and in Jesus Christ, his only Son, our Lord, who was conceived by the Holy Spirit, born of the Virgin Mary, suffered under Pontius Pilate, was crucified, died, and was buried. He descended into hell. The third day he rose again from the dead, and he ascended into heaven, and is seated at the right hand of God, the Father Almighty, from whence he shall come to judge the living and the dead.
1: I believe in the Holy Spirit, the Holy Catholic Church, the communion of saints.

0: means the forgiveness of sins, the resurrection of the body, and life everlasting. Amen.
1: Our Father, who art in heaven, hallowed be thy name. Thy kingdom come, thy will be done, on earth as it is in heaven.
0: Give us this day our daily bread, and forgive us our trespasses, as we forgive those who trespass against us. And lead us not into temptation, but deliver us from evil. Amen.
1: Let us offer the next three Aves, that we will have an increase of faith, hope, and love. Hail Mary, full of grace, the Lord is with thee. Blessed art thou amongst women, and blessed is the fruit of thy womb, Jesus.
0: Holy Mary, Mother of God, pray for us sinners, now and at the hour of our death. Amen.
1: Hail Mary, full of grace, the Lord is with thee. Blessed art thou amongst women, and blessed is the fruit of thy womb, Jesus.
0: Holy Mary, Mother of God, pray for us sinners, now and at the hour of our death. Amen.
1: Hail Mary, full of grace, the Lord is with thee. Blessed art thou amongst women, and blessed is the fruit of thy womb, Jesus.
0: Holy Mary, Mother of God, pray for us sinners, now and at the hour of our death. Amen.
1: Glory be to the Father, and to the Son, and to the Holy Spirit.
0: As it was in the beginning, is now, and ever shall be, world without end. Amen.

0: The first sorrowful mystery, the agony in the garden. Let us pray in these five mysteries, these mysteries of sorrow, for those whose own lives mirror the passion of Christ. And let us pray in this first sorrowful mystery that we ourselves will not walk away from suffering. Our Father, who art in heaven, hallowed be thy name. Thy kingdom come, thy will be done, on earth as it is in heaven.
1: Give us this day our daily bread, and forgive us our trespasses, as we forgive those who trespass against us. And lead us not into temptation, but deliver us from evil. Amen.
0: Hail Mary, full of grace, the Lord is with thee. Blessed art thou amongst women, and blessed is the fruit of thy womb, Jesus.
1: Holy Mary, Mother of God, pray for us sinners, now and at the hour of our death. Amen.
0: Hail Mary, full of grace, the Lord is with thee. Blessed art thou amongst women, and blessed is the fruit of thy womb, Jesus.
1: Holy Mary, Mother of God, pray for us sinners, now and at the hour of our death. Amen.
0: Hail Mary, full of grace, the Lord is with thee. Blessed art thou amongst women, and blessed is the fruit of thy womb, Jesus.
1: Holy Mary, Mother of God, pray for us sinners, now and at the hour of our death. Amen.
0: Hail Mary, full of grace, the Lord is with thee. Blessed art thou amongst women, and blessed is the fruit of thy womb, Jesus.
1: Holy Mary, Mother of God, pray for us sinners, now and at the hour of our death. Amen.
0: Hail Mary, full of grace, the Lord is with thee. Blessed art thou amongst women, and blessed is the fruit of thy womb, Jesus.
1: Holy Mary, Mother of God, pray for us sinners, now and at the hour of our death. Amen.
0: Hail Mary, full of grace, the Lord is with thee. Blessed art thou amongst women, and blessed is the fruit of thy womb, Jesus.
1: Holy Mary, Mother of God, pray for us sinners, now and at the hour of our death. Amen.
0: Hail Mary, full of grace, the Lord is with thee. Blessed art thou amongst women, and blessed is the fruit of thy womb, Jesus.
1: Holy Mary, Mother of God, pray for us sinners, now and at the hour of our death. Amen.
0: Hail Mary, full of grace, the Lord is with thee. Blessed art thou amongst women, and blessed is the fruit of

0: Holy Mary, Mother of God, pray for us sinners, now and at the hour of our death. Amen.
1: Hail Mary, full of grace, the Lord is with thee. Blessed art thou amongst women, and blessed is the fruit of thy womb, Jesus.
0: Holy Mary, Mother of God, pray for us sinners, now and at the hour of our death. Amen.
1: Hail Mary, full of grace, the Lord is with thee. Blessed art thou amongst women, and blessed is the fruit of thy womb, Jesus.
0: Holy Mary, Mother of God, pray for us sinners, now and at the hour of our death. Amen.
1: Glory be to the Father, and to the Son, and to the Holy Spirit.
0: As it was in the beginning, is now, and ever shall be, world without end. Amen.
1: O my Jesus, forgive us our sins, save us from the fires of hell, bring all souls to heaven, especially those in most need of thy mercy. The second sorrowful mystery, the scourging at the pillar. Let us pray in this mystery that we will accept and grow with our own sufferings, that we will be prepared by grace for them. Our Father, who art in heaven, hallowed be thy name. Thy kingdom come, thy will be done, on earth as it is in heaven.
0: Give us this day our daily bread, and forgive us our trespasses, as we forgive those who trespass against us. And lead us not into temptation, but deliver us from evil. Amen.
1: Hail Mary, full of grace, the Lord is with thee. Blessed art thou amongst women, and blessed is the fruit of thy womb, Jesus.
0: Holy Mary, Mother of God, pray for us sinners, now and at the hour of our death. Amen.
1: Hail Mary, full of grace, the Lord is with thee. Blessed art thou amongst women, and blessed is the fruit of thy womb, Jesus.
0: Holy Mary, Mother of God, pray for us sinners, now and at the hour of our death. Amen.
1: Hail Mary, full of grace, the Lord is with thee. Blessed art thou amongst women, and blessed is the fruit of thy womb, Jesus.
0: Holy Mary, Mother of God, pray for us sinners, now and at the hour of our death. Amen.
1: Hail Mary, full of grace, the Lord is with thee. Blessed art thou amongst women, and blessed is the fruit of thy womb, Jesus.
0: Holy Mary, Mother of God, pray for us sinners, now and at the hour of our death. Amen.
1: Hail Mary, full of grace, the Lord is with thee. Blessed art thou amongst women, and blessed is the fruit of thy womb, Jesus.
0: Holy Mary, Mother of God, pray for us sinners, now and at the hour of our death. Amen.
1: Hail Mary, full of grace, the Lord is with thee. Blessed art thou amongst women, and blessed is the fruit of thy womb, Jesus.
0: Holy Mary, Mother of God, pray for us sinners, now and at the hour of our death. Amen.
1: Hail Mary, full of grace, the Lord is with thee. Blessed art thou amongst women, and blessed is the fruit of thy womb, Jesus.
0: Holy Mary, Mother of God, pray for us sinners, now and at the hour of our death. Amen.
1: Hail Mary, full of grace, the Lord is with thee. Blessed art thou amongst women, and blessed is the fruit of thy womb, Jesus.
0: Holy Mary, Mother of God, pray for us sinners, now and at the hour of our death. Amen.
1: Hail Mary, full of grace, the Lord is with thee. Blessed art thou amongst women, and blessed is the fruit of thy womb, Jesus.
0: Holy Mary, Mother of God, pray for us sinners, now and at the hour of our death. Amen.
1: Hail Mary, full of grace, the Lord is with thee. Blessed art thou amongst women, and blessed is the fruit of thy womb, Jesus.
0: Holy Mary, Mother of God, pray for us sinners, now and at the hour of our death. Amen.
1: Glory be to the Father, and to the Son, and to the Holy Spirit.
0: As it was in the beginning, is now, and ever shall be, world without end. Amen.
1: O my Jesus,
0: forgive us our sins, save us from the fires of hell, bring all souls to heaven, especially those in most need of thy mercy.
1: The third sorrowful mystery, the crowning with thorns. Our Father, who art in heaven,

0: hallowed be thy name. Thy kingdom come, thy will be done, on earth as it is in heaven.
1: Give us this day our daily bread, and forgive us our trespasses, as we forgive those who trespass against us. And lead us not into temptation, but deliver us from evil. Amen.
0: Hail Mary, full of grace, the Lord is with thee. Blessed art thou amongst women, and blessed is the fruit of thy womb, Jesus.
1: Holy Mary, Mother of God, pray for us sinners, now and at the hour of our death. Amen.
0: Hail Mary, full of grace, the Lord is with thee. Blessed art thou amongst women, and blessed is the fruit of thy womb, Jesus.
1: Holy Mary, Mother of God, pray for us sinners, now and at the hour of our death. Amen.
0: Hail Mary, full of grace, the Lord is with thee. Blessed art thou amongst women, and blessed is the fruit of thy womb, Jesus.
1: Holy Mary, Mother of God, pray for us sinners, now and at the hour of our death. Amen.
0: Hail Mary, full of grace, the Lord is with thee. Blessed art thou amongst women, and blessed is the fruit of thy womb, Jesus.
1: Holy Mary, Mother of God, pray for us sinners, now and at the hour of our death. Amen.
0: Hail Mary, full of grace, the Lord is with thee. Blessed art thou amongst women, and blessed is the fruit of thy womb, Jesus.
1: Holy Mary, Mother of God, pray for us sinners, now and at the hour of our death. Amen.
0: Hail Mary, full of grace, the Lord is with thee. Blessed art thou amongst women, and blessed is the fruit of thy womb, Jesus.
1: Holy Mary, Mother of God, pray for us sinners, now and at the hour of our death. Amen.
0: Hail Mary, full of grace, the Lord is with thee. Blessed art thou amongst women, and blessed is the fruit of thy womb, Jesus.
1: Holy Mary, Mother of God, pray for us sinners, now and at the hour of our death. Amen.
0: Hail Mary, full of grace, the Lord is with thee. Blessed art thou amongst women, and blessed is the fruit of thy womb, Jesus.
1: Holy Mary, Mother of God, pray for us sinners, now and at the hour of our death. Amen.
0: Hail Mary, full of grace, the Lord is with thee. Blessed art thou amongst women, and blessed is the fruit of thy womb, Jesus.
1: Holy Mary, Mother of God, pray for us sinners, now and at the hour of our death. Amen.
0: Hail Mary, full of grace, the Lord is with thee. Blessed art thou amongst women, and blessed is the fruit of thy womb, Jesus.
1: Holy Mary, Mother of God, pray for us sinners, now and at the hour of our death. Amen.
0: Glory be to the Father, and to the Son, and to the Holy Spirit.
1: As it was in the beginning, is now, and ever shall be, world without end. Amen.
0: O my Jesus, forgive us our sins. Save us from the fires of hell. Bring all souls to heaven, especially those in most need of thy mercy. The fourth sorrowful mystery, the carrying of the cross. Our Father, who art in heaven, hallowed be thy name. Thy kingdom come, thy will be done, on earth as it is in heaven.
1: Give us this day our daily bread, and forgive us our trespasses, as we forgive those who trespass against us. And lead us not into temptation, but deliver us from evil. Amen.
0: Hail Mary, full of grace, the Lord is with thee. Blessed art thou amongst women, and blessed is the fruit of thy womb, Jesus.
1: Holy Mary, Mother of God, pray for us sinners, now and at the hour of our death. Amen.
0: Hail Mary, full of grace, the Lord is with thee. Blessed art thou amongst women, and blessed is the fruit of thy womb, Jesus.
1: Holy Mary, Mother of God, pray for us sinners, now and at the hour of our death. Amen.
0: Hail Mary, full of grace, the Lord is with thee. Blessed art thou amongst women, and blessed is the fruit of thy womb, Jesus.
1: Holy Mary, Mother of God, pray for us sinners, now and at the hour of our death. Amen.
0: Hail Mary, full of grace, the Lord is with thee. Blessed art thou amongst women, and blessed is the fruit of thy womb, Jesus.
1: Holy Mary, Mother of God, pray for us sinners, now and at the hour of our death. Amen.

0: Hail Mary, full of grace, the Lord is with thee. Blessed art thou amongst women, and blessed is the fruit of thy womb, Jesus.
1: Holy Mary, Mother of God, pray for us sinners, now and at the hour of our death. Amen.
0: Hail Mary, full of grace, the Lord is with thee. Blessed art thou amongst women, and blessed is the fruit of thy womb, Jesus.
1: Holy Mary, Mother of God, pray for us sinners, now and at the hour of our death. Amen.
0: Hail Mary, full of grace, the Lord is with thee. Blessed art thou amongst women, and blessed is the fruit of thy womb, Jesus.
1: Holy Mary, Mother of God, pray for us sinners, now and at the hour of our death. Amen.
0: Hail Mary, full of grace, the Lord is with thee. Blessed art thou amongst women, and blessed is the fruit of thy womb, Jesus.
1: Holy Mary, Mother of God, pray for us sinners, now and at the hour of our death. Amen.
0: Hail Mary, full of grace, the Lord is with thee. Blessed art thou amongst women, and blessed is the fruit of thy womb, Jesus.
1: Holy Mary, Mother of God, pray for us sinners, now and at the hour of our death. Amen.
0: Hail Mary, full of grace, the Lord is with thee. Blessed art thou amongst women, and blessed is the fruit of thy womb, Jesus.
1: Holy Mary, Mother of God, pray for us sinners, now and at the hour of our death. Amen.
0: Glory be to the Father, and to the Son, and to the Holy Spirit.
1: As it was in the beginning, is now, and ever shall be, world without end. Amen.
0: O my Jesus, forgive us our sins. Save us from the fires of hell.
1: Bring all souls to heaven, especially those in most need of thy mercy.
0: The fifth sorrowful mystery, the crucifixion and death of Jesus on the cross. Scripture tells us that Mary stood beneath the cross, that she heard the cry of agony, "Why have you forsaken me?" That she heard her beloved son commend her to the care of John, and him to her. In our own sufferings in life, let us not become bitter or locked in our own grief. Let us be open to others to share their grief as Mary did. Let's not run away. Let's not ask why, a question that no one can answer. Rather, let us ask the question, what must I do to follow Jesus in fulfilling the will of God? Our Father, who art in heaven, hallowed be thy name. Thy kingdom come, thy will be done, on earth as it is in heaven.
1: Give us this day our daily bread, and forgive us our trespasses, as we forgive those who trespass against us. And lead us not into temptation, but deliver us from evil. Amen.
0: Hail Mary, full of grace, the Lord is with thee. Blessed art thou amongst women, and blessed is the fruit of thy womb, Jesus.
1: Holy Mary, Mother of God, pray for us sinners, now and at the hour of our death. Amen.
0: Hail Mary, full of grace, the Lord is with thee. Blessed art thou amongst women, and blessed is the fruit of thy womb, Jesus.
1: Holy Mary, Mother of God, pray for us sinners, now and at the hour of our death. Amen.
0: Hail Mary, full of grace, the Lord is with thee. Blessed art thou amongst women, and blessed is the fruit of thy womb, Jesus.
1: Holy Mary, Mother of God, pray for us sinners, now and at the hour of our death. Amen.
0: Hail Mary, full of grace, the Lord is with thee. Blessed art thou amongst women, and blessed is the fruit of thy womb, Jesus.
1: Holy Mary, Mother of God, pray for us sinners, now and at the hour of our death. Amen.
0: Hail Mary, full of grace, the Lord is with thee. Blessed art thou amongst women, and blessed is the fruit of thy womb, Jesus.
1: Holy Mary, Mother of God, pray for us sinners, now and at the hour of our death. Amen.
0: Hail Mary, full of grace, the Lord is with thee. Blessed art thou amongst women, and blessed is the fruit of thy womb, Jesus.
1: Holy Mary, Mother of God, pray for us sinners, now and at the hour of our death. Amen.
0: Hail Mary, full of grace, the Lord is with thee. Blessed art thou amongst women, and blessed is the fruit of thy womb, Jesus.
1: Holy Mary, Mother of God, pray for us sinners, now and at the hour of our death. Amen.
0: Hail Mary, full of grace, the Lord is with thee. Blessed art thou amongst women, and blessed is the fruit of thy womb, Jesus.
1: Holy Mary, Mother of God, pray for us sinners, now and at the hour of our death. Amen.
0: Hail Mary, full of grace, the Lord is with thee. Blessed art thou amongst women, and blessed is the fruit of thy womb, Jesus.
1: Holy Mary, Mother of God, pray for us sinners, now and at the hour of our death. Amen.
0: Hail Mary, full of grace, the Lord is with thee. Blessed art thou amongst women, and blessed is the fruit of thy womb, Jesus.
1: Holy Mary, Mother of God, pray for us sinners, now and at the hour of our death. Amen.
0: Glory be to the Father, and to the Son, and to the Holy Spirit.
1: As it was in the beginning, is now, and ever shall be, world without end. Amen.
0: O my Jesus, forgive us our sins, save us from the fires of hell. Bring all souls to heaven, especially those in most need of thy mercy. Hail, Holy Queen, Mother of mercy, our life, our sweetness, and our hope. To thee do we cry, poor banished children of Eve. To thee do we send up our sighs, mourning and weeping in this valley of tears. Turn then, most gracious Advocate, thine eyes of mercy toward us, and after this our exile, show unto us the blessed fruit of thy womb, Jesus. O clement, O loving, O sweet Virgin Mary, pray for us, O Holy Mother of God,
1: that we may be made worthy of the promises of Christ.
0: Let us pray. O God, whose only begotten Son, by his life, death, and resurrection, has purchased for us the rewards of eternal life, grant, we beseech thee, that meditating on these mysteries of the Most Holy Rosary of the Blessed Virgin Mary, we may imitate what they contain and obtain what they promise, through the same Christ our Lord. Amen. May the divine assistance remain always with us, and may the souls of the faithful departed, through the mercy of God, rest in peace. Amen. May the Holy Virgin bless you with her loving child, this day and forever. In the name of the Father, and of the Son, and of the Holy Spirit. Amen.
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1: Today, you don't think you have any sin. There's no sin in the world today. Big sinners are excused. If I were a man, I'd be insulted today. I'm a woman and I'm insulted today because women are not considered as women. They're considered vehicles of pleasure and trash. You can't go through the channels, even to get the noose, without seeing how women dress and how they're considered by the producers who produce their programs. Trash. They're half-dressed. If they're half-dressed, they'd be happy. They'd be well-dressed if they were half-dressed. And you consider that something wonderful? You don't even know when you're being insulted. That's what's so bad.
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3: I know Carmelite nuns who get a call from their Mother Superior every June telling them where they're going to be assigned in the year ahead. And even if they know they're probably not going to be transferred, before that call, they're supposed to pack up all their belongings and wait for the phone to ring. It's an exercise in detachment from the world. We all go through that in our own ways, don't we? Maybe sometimes, you know, something becomes unstable in our current jobs, or a new opportunity opens up, or we have a financial crash that forces us to rebudget everything, or we go on a job interview, or maybe get a call from a doctor with some disturbing news. You know, even if those experiences don't pan out to be anything, and they usually don't overlook their importance. That's God reminding us that, in the end, this world isn't our home. And if you get too attached to the little comforts you surround yourself with, you won't be available to God's grace and His call in your life. Stay open. 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
5: 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I'm your host, Deacon Harold Burke Sivers, and you're listening on the EWTN Global Catholic Radio Network. Great to be here with you as we begin another week. This is the day the Lord has made. Let us rejoice in it and be glad. So excited for today's show. We're continuing our reflections on the mysteries of the Rosary. And so far we've done the joyful mysteries, and we're going in order of Christ's life. So we did the joyful mysteries, and then the luminous mysteries, and then the sorrowful mysteries. And now we're continuing with the glorious mysteries. And today we're reflecting on the third glorious mystery, the descent of the Holy Spirit on the apostles and the Blessed Virgin Mary. And a great reflection today. And, you know, I'm looking forward to hearing from you. You know, we're talking about the power of the Holy Spirit. We see how the power of the Holy Spirit, you know, transformed our Blessed Mother. She became the Mother of God through the Holy Spirit. We see how the Holy Spirit breathed life into the church. We see the Holy Spirit in so many powerful ways in Scripture and in our own lives. So we'd love to hear about your encounter with God's Holy Spirit, the power of the Holy Spirit in your life. Give us a call. We'd love to hear from you today. 833-288-EWTN. 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Just give us your first name, how you're listening, followed by your brief question. Remember that message and data rates may apply. Well, this past weekend, I was in my home state of New Jersey, but I was in and out, so I didn't get a chance to do what I typically do, which visit my high school and the monastery where I discerned monastic life for a while and really enjoyed my time there and see.

one of my closest friends, Deacon Walter Wiggins. I didn't get a chance to see him or visit my brother. Or, you know, it's just one of those things. I fly in, do the gig, and fly. Actually, flew out the same day as the engagement. So, so I was back here in Oregon on Saturday night, and then was in my parish yesterday for Mass. But I mentioned that because I spoke at an event I've never spoken at before in all the years I've been speaking. It was a Catholic conference for law enforcement professionals. You know, because a lot of places will have a blue mass, you know, a mass for police officers. But this was the first event where it was a half-day conference specifically organized and for law enforcement professionals. And so it was awesome. Now, they wanted to have more police officers there. But remember, this past weekend, also the World Cup soccer was also on this. And remember, I was in New Brunswick, Piscataway, New Jersey, right near New Brunswick. In fact, we drove through the campus of Rutgers University. And so the soccer is being played. One of the states where it's being played is New Jersey. And so, obviously, all hands on deck. You have a major international event happening in your area. You know, all law enforcement, you know, there are mandatory days on, you know, canceling days off, that kind of thing for a big international event. Makes total sense. You know, there were no state, all state police, you know, were not available. So, yeah, it's a big deal. And also, while I was there, the New York Knicks won the NBA championship, and of course, you know, because we have a few officers there from Brooklyn, from the New York area, but of course, most of them were, you know, had to be were tied up with, you know, in case the Knicks won, you know, the parties and you know, to keep the peace in New York there. So, but I'm so glad that they did this. Father Larry Richards and I were there together, and it was just so great sharing the Word of God in the way, you know, that both Father Larry and I do with law enforcement professionals. Now, I've never, now I've spoken, obviously, when I was in, when I was on the job, I spoke, you know, teaching at the academy and speaking at conferences, emergency management conferences, about law enforcement related issues, contemporary threat assessment methodology. That was my area of specialization. But this is the first time I've spoken to cops about the faith. And it was awesome. It was awesome. You know, and I wove in little things.

They were there at the conference. It was awesome. It was just fantastic. And I wish more dioceses or organizations would do something like this, not just the Blue Mass, but have, these kinds of gatherings for our law enforcement. I mean, suicide rates, divorce rates, substance abuse rates are high amongst law enforcement and public safety professionals because of the kinds of things you see every day and have to deal with. You can't come home and talk to your spouse about it. It's just, and it's a lot to take in unless you have a faith foundation, a base from which to have an outlet for all of that stuff that you're seeing, all the stuff that you're dealing with, on a constant basis. Unless you have a faith-based outlet to truly deal with those issues and see them through the lens of faith, you're not going to survive long in that career. So I'm incredibly grateful to the Diocese of Metuchen and Adam, who is I think he wears a couple of hats, a director of evangelization and others as well. And but for coordinating that was it was a beautiful event, and I hope it continues well into the future. All right, well today, my friends, again we're right in the middle of our last series of reflections on the mysteries of the Rosary. Today we're looking at the glorious mysteries of the Rosary, specifically the third glorious mystery, the descent of the Holy Spirit on the apostles and the Blessed Virgin Mary. Would love to hear about the power of the Holy Spirit working in your life, whether that be, your family, for you personally. If you have any questions about the Rosary, if you have any questions about the Blessed Mother, why do we, if it's the Rosary, if it's reflecting on the deepest mysteries of our faith, which is the life, death, and resurrection of Jesus, then why are we saying all these Hail Marys? You have any questions about the Rosary, specifically this particular third glorious mystery, descent of the Holy Spirit on the Apostles of the Blessed Virgin Mary? Want to know about the power of the Holy Spirit working in your life? And how has maybe intercession with the Blessed Mother or how praying the Rosary itself really made a big difference in your life? Would love to hear from you today. Give us a call, 833-288-EWTN. That's 833-288-3986. And again, you can text us, which is a great way to communicate with us, 1-833-288-EWTN. That's 1-833-288-3986. Remember, just give us your first name and how you're listening, followed by your brief question. Again, a wonderful reflection today, our life of Christ, the third glorious mystery, the descent of the Holy Spirit on the apostles and the Blessed Virgin Mary. Any questions about the Blessed Virgin Mary today? Want to talk about the power of the Rosary in your life or even the power of the Holy Spirit? So we're talking about the descent of the Holy Spirit on the apostles, the Blessed Virgin Mary. Power of the Holy Spirit working in your life. How maybe your relationship with the Holy Spirit has transformed your life. How praying the Rosary has had a powerful effect in your spiritual life. Would love to hear from you today. Give us a call as we share these beautiful reflections of our faith. The third glorious mystery, the descent of the Holy Spirit on the apostles, the Blessed Virgin Mary. 833-288-EWTN. That's 833-288-3986. Absolutely beautiful day out today here in Portland. Went for my walk and, of course, prayed the Rosary today. Monday, of course, today being the joyful mystery. So I always enjoy my walk starting with the Rosary. And absolutely beautiful, almost like picture-perfect day here in Oregon. And as I was praying the Rosary, I was praying for all of you. And just want to let you know, I probably don't say it enough, how incredibly grateful I am to each and every one of you, members of our EWTN radio family or EWTN family. For example, some of the cops said they were this weekend, said, "We loved watch me for years on EWTN." And I just say, "Boy, I'm getting old, man." Yes, I would watch you for like 15 years, 20 years. I'm like, ooh, boy, that's a long time. But again, I'm incredibly grateful to God, especially to all of you for your support. 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So I dedicated my rosary to each and every one of you. Kurt and Evans George, we're gonna get to you here after a break. We're talking about the third glorious mystery today, Our Life in Christ, a continuous series about the rosary. 833-288-EW10. 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
3: 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I think of the great faith of the immigrants from Europe, Catholic, Protestant, Orthodox, Jewish, the immigrants from Asia, and how they went on with great courage and determination. If you go visit this Ellis Island in New York City, you'll see endless pictures of faces marked by faith and courage and trust in God. That's the work of the Holy Spirit. What will America become if it makes it impossible for the Holy Spirit to work here because of untruth and self-indulgence and paganism?
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fire to starting this week off. Yeah. This was when I was I didn't really go to clubs or anything like that, but a few times we went to clubs, that was the kind of music they were playing, kind of like techno, kind of dance kind of stuff. You know, don't listen to that much of that kind of music anymore, except for like Kraftwerk or, who I love that group. And I remember once they played, it was really, because I'm like, how are they going to pull this off live? And I remember watching one, I mean, I don't usually, again, I'm, even as a kid, I didn't watch a ton of television, especially like Saturday Night Live, you know, but unless a great musical guest was on. And I remember Kraftwerk was on, so I decided to stay up to watch them. I was like, how are they going to pull this off live, that music? And they just had these huge synthesizers, keyboards there, and they just stood behind them and played. I'm like, oh, okay. You know, not very exciting, but still loved hearing them and love hearing the version of those songs live as well. All right. I'm Deacon Halberg, series listening to Beacon of Truth. And today we're continuing our series of reflections on the mysteries of the Rosary, which we're calling Our Life in Christ. So we've already looked at the, going in the order of Christ's life, we looked at the joyful mysteries, the luminous mysteries, the sorrowful mysteries, and now we're today halfway through the glorious mysteries. Today we're reflecting on our life in Christ, the descent of the Holy Spirit on the apostles and the Blessed Virgin Mary, the third glorious mystery. We'd love to hear from you today. If you have thoughts about the Rosary, the power of the Rosary in your life, the power of the Holy Spirit, right? So we're talking about the Holy Spirit coming at Pentecost. Would love to hear from you about your experience with the Holy Spirit or the Rosary or both. 833-288-EWTN. 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

0: 7 years. Congratulations to everyone at St. Anne's Indian Mission, Two Hearts Radio, from your friends here at EWTN Radio. All right, my friends, we're continuing our series of reflections on the Rosary, Our Life in Christ, the third glorious mystery, the descent of the Holy Spirit on the Apostles and the Blessed Virgin Mary. We'd love to hear from you, the power of the Rosary, or even the power of the Holy Spirit working in your life. 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
1: Thank you, sir. How are you?
0: Oh, I'm doing great. So great to hear from you today.
1: Hey, so I'm actually officially a non-Catholic. I know, tisk tisk, but I'm in the discernment process. I've done some active duty down here in Georgia, and where I work, there's a rosary group that meets on Thursdays. Currently very involved in my Episcopal parish. It's funny, I was brought into this world in a Baptist family, born and raised, and you know how that kind of went for me, but then found my wife, was confirmed into the Episcopal Church, and have been Catholic curious since my last deployment, and I would hate to use this term, but I identify as a Catholic, if you will. I pray the rosary, and I enjoy everything that it has to offer and discovering all the truth of the one holy Catholic and Apostolic Church. So with respect to the rosary, it's been amazing for me to carve out that time in my day and pray those mysteries. And with that being said, I just wanted to say that it's an amazing way to approach prayer life, and it is powerful and effective. And I just thank you for all that you do and for EWTN and 91.1 radio here in Evans and Augusta, Georgia, St. Paul Radio. Thank you.
0: Yeah, thank you, Kurt. Well, first of all, thank you for your service. You know, that is so important that we have folks like you that are dedicating your lives to keep and protect the freedoms that we all enjoy and, let's be honest, often take for granted. So thank you for your service. And if I can ask, you know, you were Baptist, then Episcopalian. What drew you to the rosary? It didn't sound like that you were raised in an anti-Catholic kind of thing, but what was it about the rosary that attracted you, that drew you to it?
1: Well, honestly, it was a mystery. I didn't know much about it. I had heard the Hail Mary prayer before, and I never really understood why. You know, I know that she was very important and everything that you can read in Scripture, but I think that sometimes people pick and choose what Scriptures are important to them and whatnot. But it's very evident in the Gospels how important she was, full of grace, that John the Baptist inside her sister's womb, cheering joyfully at the sound of her voice. Those don't get enough attention, in my opinion. And then just knowing how her sorrows that she experienced. And if you ever watch The Passion of the Christ, if you become a parent, you understand how critical it is to always be there for your sons or your daughters, but in this case, a son, just owing her the veneration and honoring her is something that I've discovered through praying the rosary and how important she is to us and our beliefs and our faith and on our path to salvation. She plays a huge role in allowing for us to have someone to intercede and to pray for us now and at the hour of our death.
0: That is awesome, man. That is awesome. And, you know, I love the fact how honest you are about the rosary as a non-Catholic, you know, the openness to it. Because look, people say, well, it's not scriptural. You just said yourself, Kurt, and you're absolutely right. We're reflecting on scripture when we're praying the rosary. There's nothing in the rosary that's not in scripture or not founded in or based in scripture. You know, it's reflecting on the deepest mysteries of our faith, the life, death, and resurrection of Jesus Christ through the heart of the Blessed Mother. And of course, you know, Mark and Matthew and Luke's gospel have the Our Father, right? Which is one of the main prayers of the rosary. And the Hail Mary is biblical, right? As you said, Kurt, Hail Mary, full of grace. Kyrie, Kachari, Tomine. Gabriel's first words to the Blessed Mother, Hail, you who, in fact, it's the perfect passive participle of the Greek word kairitou, which means to endow with grace. So literally his words to her, hey,

0: you who have always been graced. Or you can translate that, you hail, you who have never been without grace. That is the literal translation of Kichari Tomine. So, you know, just so we're reflecting on these deep, beautiful mysteries of Jesus. But even the ones on Mary always point us to Jesus. That's the thing. We're not reflecting on Mary for the sake of Mary, but the role that Mary played and how she always points us, always leads us, always directs us to her son, Jesus. And I'm so grateful for your call today, Kurt, that you found the rosary. Please keep praying the rosary and keep discerning, you know, the path that the Lord is leading you to. You know, you said you're a Catholic curious, Episcopalian, and, you know, as you continue to discern, you know, if you have any obstacles that may be blocking you from becoming Catholic, give us a call here at EW10 Radio. Would love to talk with you more about that. You know, you're always, always, always welcome and encouraged to call us at any time, Kurt. And again, thank you for your service. We're praying for you, my friend, and for your family. All right, Our Life in Christ. We're a continued series of reflections on the mysteries of the Rosary. Today, we're reflecting on the third glorious mystery, the descent of the Holy Spirit on the Apostles and the Blessed Virgin Mary. Would love to hear from you. 833-288-EWTN. That's 833-288-3986. Pat is calling from Dodge City, Kansas. And we were out there not too long ago. I was in Spearville, which is not too far from Dodge City. And Pat is listening on Guadalupe Radio. Pat, welcome to Beacon of Truth.
1: Thank you, and thanks for coming out. I didn't get to see you when you were out here. Spearville's not very far from Dodge City, but appreciate all that you do.
0: Well, thank you. Great to hear from you today.
1: I was just happened to be in my vehicle and heard you talking about the third glorious mystery, the descent of the Holy Spirit amongst our mother and the apostles. I like to add, when I'm leading the rosary, and all of us, it's my favorite mystery of all the mysteries, because I just, you know, again, think of the Holy Spirit descending upon all of us when I pray it. And, you know, and I me and a couple guys started praying the rosary 8 years ago. I don't even remember what prompted the three of us, you know, friends that we've known each other for a long time, but we just got together and prayed the rosary, and then we did it again maybe a couple months later, and then we started inviting other people, and we started meeting once a month in one of the guys' conference rooms. And then when COVID hit, We moved. We thought it'd be better to be kind of at a neutral site, so we went to the chapel at Our Lady of Guadalupe church here and started praying the rosary there once a month. And then during Lent, we decided to pray it every Friday at noon, and we've just continued now for 3 or 4 years. So if you're ever in Dodge City on Friday at 12:15, we're going to be praying the rosary there. And I learned to pray the rosary from my mom, who was a rosary warrior. She had a large collection of rosaries when she passed, over 700 rosaries. And you know, as a kid, she would, quote, make us kids pray the rosary. Seems like if we're just going to the grocery store, she goes, well, let's pray the rosary. And as a kid, it seemed like it took 2 hours to pray the rosary. And now, 50 years later, you know, I try to pray the rosary at least daily. So,
0: oh, praise God, Pat, and keep up leading the rosary and all the great work you're doing. And at the same experience as you, Pat, I learned the rosary from my mom. I remember her kneeling us down. I'm the oldest. Me and my two younger brothers, and my sister was still a baby. I remember she was holding my sister. She would stand behind us, and we'd have to repeat Our Father, Hail Mary, Glory be to the Father. So she taught us our base prayers first. And then once we had those down, she led us in the rosary, and it was just awesome. So I have great memories of the rosary from my mom as well. But love to hear from you. We're continuing our reflection on the rosaries, Our Life in Christ. Today, the third glorious mystery, Pentecost. 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
2: He begins to knit in this womb a child. Once God has decided that you shall be, you are children of God. Now the pill, oh wow, aren't we smart, huh? Now we not only kill the baby, we're on the risk of killing the mother. But does anyone care? Well, I heard the other day we have too much population. You've already killed millions and millions and millions and millions of children. You got too much population, you're kidding yourself. Another 10 years would just be a lot of old people looking at each other. And you're too old to reproduce. What are you going to do?
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yeah, nice little vibe here as we begin a new week this week here. Again, we're back in ordinary time. You know, ordinary time, we're back to wearing green, you know, most days, except if there's an obligatory memorial or a martyr feast day, something like that. We wear white or red, a different color. But most Sundays now are going to be what we call just green Sundays, ordinary time. But the ordinary time is anything but ordinary, you know, because the green reminds us, obviously, it's summer right now, at least in this hemisphere, you know, but green is a sign of growth, you know, and it's a beautiful reminder that we need to continue to be growing in our faith spiritually. You know, that we just can't stagnate. We just can't, you know, stay where we are. We have to continue to grow. Just like the green plants that need, you know, carbon dioxide and fertilizer and all that stuff to, in order to grow and flourish, we need the Holy Spirit to grow and to flourish. And that's what we're talking about today. We're continuing our series of reflections called Our Life in Christ. And if you've been listening to A Beacon of Truth with me, your host, Deacon Harold Burke-Sivers, you know, over the past 2 years, we've been doing a series of reflections on the mysteries of the Rosary, starting with the joyful mysteries, then the luminous mysteries, sorrowful mysteries, and now we're moving through the glorious mysteries. And today, the third glorious mystery, the descent of the Holy Spirit on the apostles and the Blessed Virgin Mary in that upper room on Pentecost. Right. And so we'd love to hear from you today and your thoughts about, you know, the power of the Rosary in your life, you know, what praying the Rosary means to you, or even the power of the Holy Spirit, you know, how you cooperate with the Holy Spirit and how he's brought fruit in your life. Would love to hear from you today as we reflect on the third glorious mystery, Pentecost, or the descent of the Holy Spirit on the apostles and the Blessed Virgin Mary. 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

0: bring you great retreat teachings, lectures, and exclusive EWTN programs hosted by priests that you know and trust. 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Again, our topic today is our life in Christ, continuing our reflections on the mystery of the Rosary, the third glorious mystery today, Pentecost, the descent of the Holy Spirit on the apostles and the Blessed Virgin Mary. We'd love to hear your experience of the power of the Holy Spirit working in your life, or the power of how the Rosary has been transformative in your spiritual life. 833-288-EWTN. 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
1: Thank you, Deacon Harold. I have a two-part. The Rosary has always been just something I dive right into, but I did two 54-day novenas and for very big things, and Mary's intercession was so strong, the good Lord granted me both of them. So I would recommend when people are in need or in pain that they do the 54-day novena. It's long, but it is beautiful. The other thing is the Holy Spirit. He has his nose in my business all the time. I'm an alcoholic, and I got up one night in the middle of the night, you know, 2 or 3 in the morning, and turned on EWTN, and Father Cedric Pisania was on, which, if you know, he does a lot on the 12 steps. And I watched that show, and that made an impact. And then I was watching Father Mitch, and he had Scott Wieman on. If you know Scott, he started Catholic in Recovery, a wonderful ministry, and listened to that. And by this time, I'm thinking, the Holy Spirit, you're not really being very subtle. So then I was in the car, and he was on Catholic Answers Live, Scott, and someone called in and asked if they had any groups in Georgia. And he said, no, the only one that we have close to you is not that close. It's in South Carolina, and it's in North Myrtle Beach. I live in Myrtle Beach. So that was the kicker. I said, okay, Holy Spirit, you've got me. You've got me. And I gave up alcohol 3 years ago on Ash Wednesday. And have never looked back.
0: Oh, praise God. Boy, you know, Marnie, you are such an inspiration. There are so many people out there that struggle with substance abuse of some kind, alcohol, drugs, porn, whatever it may be. And that, people will go to them, you know, good meaning people, just do this, just pray to us, just do this, but to see the resolve that you've shown, and your trust in the Holy Spirit, the direction where the Holy Spirit was leading you, opening your heart to listen to His voice, right? And allow the voice of the Holy Spirit to transform your life. You know, that we need more of that in our culture. Not just people struggle, because we're all struggling. Look, some people are struggling with substance abuse, but we're all struggling with sin, because we're still dealing with the effects of original sin. So to some extent, or another, to different levels of participation in sin, we're all broken, we're all fallen, we're all hurting, we're all in need of God's love and mercy. And I think your witness and example of trusting in the Holy Spirit, that for 3 years you've been free from that demon of alcohol, and as long as you continue, and all of us continue to cooperate with the grace of the Holy Spirit and say yes to what God wants to do in our life every day, we'll continue to have the strength and the courage and the fortitude to continue to move forward.

0: You know, Jesus fell and he got up and he kept moving forward. And so the same thing is true for you. So Marnie, thank you so much for your beautiful, inspirational call today. And we'd love to hear from you as we're sharing our reflections on the mystery of the Rosary, which we've been doing for 2 years now, Our Life in Christ. Now we're up to the third glorious mystery, the descent of the Holy Spirit on the Apostles and the Blessed Virgin Mary. Would love to hear from you today, either about the power of the Rosary in your life or the power of the Holy Spirit. Maybe want to share a story or a testimony of what God has done in your life. 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
1: How are you doing?
0: I'm doing well, my friend. So great to hear from you today.
1: Well, I got a question that has been on my mind.
0: Sure.
1: about the Virgin Mary for some time. Let me see if I can step out of the noise over here. Give me a moment. Okay. I hear a lot of apologies. I mean, I hear a lot of callers come in, and they don't understand the importance of the Virgin Mary and why we honor her the way we do. Mm-hmm. And it's always puzzled me, well, and the response has always been very theological from the Bible and, you know, how they point out, how things point to Mary in the Bible and her role and everything like that. But nobody ever seems to talk about the logical side of Mary. Now, we're called to imitate Jesus, and Jesus loved Mary. Mm-hmm. Therefore, it's logical that we should also love Mary.
0: Absolutely. Absolutely. And I think, Abraham, part of it is people who have objections to Mary are often Protestant Christians who, you know, if it's not in the Bible, if you can't show me from the Bible, then, you know, then I'm not going to believe it kind of a thing. And so Part of our response, Abraham, to people who have objections to Mary is to show from Scripture where the church gets its biblical foundation for its teaching about who Mary is. But you're right, Abraham, it should be, you know, Scripture, theology, theology, the mind, but also the heart, right? It's not either or, it's both and. So any good explanation about why we have such a great devotion to the Blessed Virgin Mary. And part of it theologically is the way we understand women in the life of the church. And that is definitely rooted in Scripture, for sure. But the other part of it is the heart. Like you said, like Jesus loved Mary. And so if we're followers of Jesus, we also imitate Jesus by loving Mary. And not only that, you know, the queen in the Bible was not the wife of the king, but the mother of the king. And so if Jesus is the king, that means his mother is the queen. So we talk about Mary as the queen of heaven or the queen of angels. Like, why you're giving titles to Mary that, you know, that she shouldn't have and things like, no, hold on. And so that's why we have to go to the Bible. But I think you're right. We have to look at it biblically, theologically, and spiritually from the heart. You know, Mary always points us to Jesus. Think about the role that she had. Here was a human being, just like us. Mary was a complete human being, except she was protected from the stain of sin, but that didn't take away her freedom. She was still free to say yes or no to Gabriel when he announced what God wanted to do in her life, how she wanted to be, God wanted her to be the vehicle through which salvation would come to the world. That says something great about humanity. That says something great about our bodies, right? 1 Corinthians 6:19, St. Paul says our bodies are temples of the Holy Spirit. So yeah, logically, if you just look at how God chose to use this human being as a vehicle to bring salvation into the world, her response to God's invitation is a witness, an example to all of us of how we are also to respond to God calling us, right? And how we also give our lives over to Jesus just like she did. You know, so I totally agree with you there, Abraham. It's both the mind and the heart together. Does that make sense?
1: Yeah, well, yeah, it does make sense. And that's why, you know, I'm

0: curious as to why that doesn't really happen.
1: I think that the
0: theological would be more easily received if they seen a human connection, a love connection, and a command to imitate Jesus.
1: I think that
0: would be make a stronger hold than just theological. Yes, the queen in the in Revelations, and they've already closed their minds to that.
1: Yeah,
0: and that's why they're calling, because they want to, they're curious, but they're not changing. It's like this gentleman that just called right before that. You know, he's got issues, and he understands the importance of Mary, but it still doesn't touch his heart because he doesn't realize the love that Jesus had for her and how we're supposed to imitate Jesus. And by imitating Jesus's love, we also would love Mary.
1: Yeah, and I think...
0: Or should love Mary.
1: No, absolutely. And I think if we... Maybe if we started with... what role she plays in the covenant, because Jesus coming was all about the covenant. I mean, there were 6 attempts in the Old Testament to establish a covenant with his people, and God didn't fail. We didn't hold up our end of the bargain. And so when God wanted to establish the new and eternal covenant with all humanity, he did it through the Blessed Virgin Mary. So maybe starting there and showing, here's what God wanted to do in our lives. Here is how much God loves us. And start from there, and then show biblically. You know, it's just, I think it's a different way of thinking about and approaching the beauty and truth of our faith when it comes to the Blessed Mother. But thank you, Abraham. Great call and great suggestion about focusing on the love of Jesus for his Blessed Mother. And we'd love to hear from you today. We're continuing our series. I'm Deacon Harold Burke Sivers, listening to Beacon of Truth. We're continuing our series of reflections called Our Life in Christ for 2 years. We've been looking at each of the mysteries of the Holy Rosary. We started 2 years ago, or actually a little over 2 years now, with the joyful mysteries, then the luminous mysteries, then the sorrowful mysteries, and now we're at the glorious mysteries, and today we're focusing on the third glorious mystery, the descent of the Holy Spirit on the apostles and the Blessed Virgin Mary. Would love to hear from you, either your thoughts about the rosary, the power of the rosary, or the Holy Spirit working in your life. We'd love to hear from you. Give us a call, 833-288-EWTN. 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
2: Thank you. I just want to share quickly, I have a story about healing, and my husband about 12 years ago had gone in for pretty routine cardiac catheterization, which went horribly wrong. Torn artery, he was clotting, they were giving him blood thinners, he's bleeding from every orifice, and, you know, came out and said, we got to life flight him to Cleveland Clinic. So his heart wasn't beating, they had him on a pump to pump his heart, and got him into Cleveland Clinic, and every day I would sit in the room, and I would be praying my rosary, and about 9 or 10 days into it, sitting with my back to the windows, all the lights are on in the room, and I'm praying my rosary. And all of a sudden, it was like I knew there was a light. And if I opened my eyes, I figured I probably wouldn't see anything, but like there was this light, and this peace came over me. And just this saying in my head that said, he's going to be okay. And so, you know, the next day, I go back in, I'm praying my rosary, and they come in, and they're taking my husband off of the ventilator. They're weaning him from the ventilator. And then the next day, he's awake, and they're like, we're going to get him up in the chair. And the next day, they send him to a regular floor. And the next day, he is home. He's home, wow. And he has been healthy. Yes, he still has heart issues, but they were so worried that his heart would never be the same. He may have brain damage, all these things. But I know that Mary interceded for me and provided healing for my husband.
1: Yes, amen. I mean, that's, see, she is the greatest intercessor.

0: intercessor that we have. You know, sometimes, you know, Rena, more people need to hear the testimony that you just gave. Because they say, well, why go to Mary? Just pray straight to Jesus. You know, and my response to that is always, look, if you had a child that was sick, or in your case, when your husband was sick, would you ask other people to pray for your husband? Yes. And would you pray for them? Yes. Well, why would you pray for her husband? Just go straight to Jesus. Just tell her, no, Raina, just go straight to Jesus, because that's what the Bible says. No, no, no, no, no. Look, those that have gone, as we pray, as the priest prays in the Mass, those who have gone before us marked with the sign of faith, right? They're in heaven. They're closer to God than we are. They can intercede for us. And what greater intercessor we have before God, before the throne of God in heaven, than the Blessed Virgin Mary, right? Who God singly chose her out of all the people in creation to be a specific specific messenger of the gospel, to give birth to the gospel, to give birth to life itself. Come on. I mean, that is awesome. So why wouldn't we ask for her? And she's still alive. Aren't people in heaven alive? Isn't our goal to get to heaven where we're alive? Amen. So absolutely, prayer and devotion to the Blessed Mother. I'm so glad that the Blessed Mother gave you that beautiful sign, the light and the peace. He's going to be okay. You know, that let you know that, you know, your prayers are being heard and being answered by my son. You know, I love that. Thank you. Thank you. Thank you. And we'll continue to pray for you and for your husband as continued health, that his heart gets stronger, so you can, that you both can continue to serve each other and the church as well. Thank you again for your beautiful call. We love to hear from you. 833-288-EWTN. That's 833-288-3986. Continuing our reflections on the third glorious mystery, the descent of the Holy Spirit on the apostles and the Blessed Virgin Mary. And remember, you can always text us as well, 1-833-288-EWTN. That's 1-833-288-3986. Just like Anthony texted us, our good friend of the show, of Beacon of Truth. Anthony is a man whose Jojo, his son, died, and Anthony's called a number of times to share beautiful reflections about, you know, depending on the topic we're talking about. He's a wonderful friend of the show, lives in Toms River, New Jersey. He's listening on Sirius XM radio, but couldn't call in, so he sent us a text. He said, Deacon Harold, I pray all is well with you. I wish I could have seen you when you were in New Jersey this past week. My connection and comment to the Holy Spirit's descent is that I am so thankful for my brothers in my Holy Name Society, all the deacons in my church, and Father Mark Creter at St. Justin's Parish. Please make mention of my church, Father Mark, and all of the deacons and members of the Holy Name Society at St. Justin's. Thanks and love you, brother. Thank you so much, Anthony. Yeah, and you know, just like Mary leads us to Jesus, people like Father Mark and like the deacons there at St. Justin's Parish, you know, the priests and deacons also, like the Blessed Mother, help to lead people to a deeper love and intimacy of our Lord and Savior Jesus Christ, which is what the Holy Spirit does, and the Rosary both are doing that, moving us into deeper love and intimacy with our Lord. Love to hear from you as we're continuing our reflections on the third glorious mystery, the descent of the Holy Spirit on the apostles and the Blessed Virgin Mary. Stephen is calling from Louisiana, listening on Christ Our King Radio. Stephen, welcome to Beacon of Truth.
1: How we doing?
0: Doing well. So great to hear from you today.
1: Well, I'm just calling because I'm listening to the program, and I happen to love God's Word. That's what actually set me free, is when His Word became alive to me. And anyway, I just have a few concerns. When I'm listening, sure. I'm hearing you say a few things that just kind of concerns me.
0: Sure.
1: I thought the Word of God said, for all have sinned and come short of the glory of God. There's no one righteous, no, not one. That means we all are in need of a Savior. And I might have misunderstood you, but it sounded like you said that Mary was perfect.
0: Yeah, so Mary, at the moment of her conception, received a singular grace from God, where she was protected from the stain of original sin. Now, that is because of the merits of Jesus Christ on the cross. It wasn't anything that she did to deserve that. She was given that gift by God, by the graces and merits of Jesus' death on the cross.

0: She was given those graces at her conception so she could be, and again, God didn't have to do that. It was fitting that she would be prepared to be the vehicle. Just like in the Old Testament, you look at how the Ark of the Covenant was built, and the care and the detail and the precision and the exactness that went into building, creating that Ark of the Covenant, the same care was taken with the Blessed Virgin Mary so she could be the new Ark of the Covenant that contained the body, blood, soul, divinity of Jesus Christ. So that's what I was talking about there, Stephen.
1: I exude in my Lord and my Savior. Why she said that if she didn't need it, if she wasn't in need of a Savior? I don't get it. That's what I'm a little confused about.
0: All of us are in need of a Savior, yeah, and so is she. And the graces that she received, again, at the moment of her conception, was because of the graces that Jesus won for us on the cross. She was given those graces at the moment of her conception so she could be the vehicle and give her decision in complete freedom. Because of sin right now, if someone said, Deacon, I want to give you this opportunity, I may be thinking, what's best for me? What's in it for me? Because that's part of the, again, thinking about now how I can use this gift to benefit others, what's in it for me? That kind of thinking is the effect of original sin that we're still all dealing with. Mary was freed from that stain of original sin. So when the angel came to her, it wasn't like, what's best for me? What can I get out of this? It was like, God is using me to be a vehicle to the gift, to give life to life itself as a gift to the church. You know, and she was able to give her yes or no in complete freedom because of the graces and merits that Jesus won on the cross. Those graces and merits that poured forth from that cross were given to her at the moment of her conception so she could freely give her yes and her consent to being the mother of God. That's what the Catholic understanding is there, Stephen. So, yes, she did need a Savior. We all need a Savior. Amen. Amen. But Mary was given that singular grace at her conception. Right? So that's what we mean by that. That's awesome call. And Shelly calling from Massachusetts, listening on Sirius XM 130. You hear the music. We got less than a minute left. She said she had a horrible case of COVID back when that was a thing. And I'm sure either the Holy Spirit or the Rosary helped Shelly get through that. So Shelly, couldn't get to you, but thank you so much for calling into the show today. All right, my friends, tomorrow we have a Beacon of Truth playlist episode. We're going to take a look at the song God by Prince. And remember, you can stream today's show by visiting Podcast Central at ewtn.com/radio. And until we're together again, my friends, may Almighty God bless you, keep you, and protect you. The Father, and the Son, and the Holy Spirit. Amen.
2: Now, Catechism Wisdom with me, Dr. Ray Guarendi, and Father Larry Richards.
3: Father Larry, church talks a lot about charity, right? Let me read to you something that the Catechism says, section 2447. The works of mercy are charitable actions by which we come to the aid of our neighbor in his spiritual and bodily necessities. Instructing, advising, consoling, comforting are spiritual works of mercy. My profession says that we need to have people meet our needs. Now, this here seems to be a little, I don't want to say antagonistic, but maybe contrary to that.
4: The way of the world says me, me, me. The way of God says you, you, you. And when we sit there and we focus on the reality, it's in giving away your life, Jesus says, that you find life. That is so anti-world, isn't it?
3: I serve to feel better?
4: Exactly. That's where we get everything. It's in giving away your life that you find life. That's the cross. That's the way of Christianity.
3: That's contrary to conventional wisdom.
4: Yeah, and that's the point.
3: Okay. Well, enough said there. Sorry. You know, Catechism puts things on its head according to conventional wisdom.
4: Absolutely. Jesus comes and changes the world and turns the world upside down and says, you want life, then you give away life. And it's in that that we find true life. It's in serving that we become more fully who we are. As God left heaven, if you will, became a man and gave his life for us. And when we do the same, just as he found eternal life in his humanity, so will we. A life of self is a wasted life. God says, I'll take care of number one. You take care of others. And when you give away and you live a life of service, that's when you're going to find life.
3: So others are number one.
4: You got it. I have a thing that says, Jesus first, others second, yourself last. The life of joy, huh? That's the exact opposite of what the world says. But when you do that,

0: You will have a joyful life.
1: This is a Pro-Life Minute with doctors Stephen and Gracie Christie.
2: Steve, what do you say when you hear this very common pro-choice argument? An embryo or fetus is just a part of a woman's body, and a woman can do whatever she wants with her own body.
3: Right, the classic body part argument. The embryo is in no way a part of the mother's body. Science clearly defines body part as a structure that shares the same genetic code as the rest of the body, like the appendix or a tonsil or an arm, and it does not direct its own development. The unborn child has a completely unique genetic code. Half the time, it has a different sex than its own mother, and it also directs its own development. So the embryo is clearly a separate living human being residing temporarily inside his or her mother.
2: That's the science of the matter.
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4: Prayer is a variety of forms of communication. Sometimes we simply greet one another, hi, how are you? And we say small, short prayers similarly to God. Other times we engage people in deep conversations. Other times we engage our families in family reunions and big meals. Similarly with God, we engage him in Eucharist and deep meditation as well.
5: This is Father Shannon Bouquet, President of Human Life International. In the name of the Father, and of the Son, and of the Holy Spirit. Heavenly Father, gracious God, help us to defend human life. Help us to serve life at every stage, from its natural beginning to its natural end. Help us to help others to appreciate the beauty of human life, to respect it at each stage. Help us also, Father, to bring wisdom to a world that has become deaf, sometimes even mute to the dignity of human life. Help us in our role with our leaders, legislators, those in any public office, to defend life. Help us to encourage them, to help others to see through law, through policy, and through every other means that life is to be protected. We ask all this in the name of Jesus Christ, our Lord. Amen. In the name of the Father, and of the Son, and of the Holy Spirit. Amen.
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0: Thank you for joining us here on Catholic Lives. From the Philippines, I am your host, Maria Mercedes Robles. Catholic Lives is a program that brings us face to face with exemplary men and women who serve as leaders, agents of change, and models in their own communities. Today we have as our guest a very accomplished man. He served in the public and the private sectors here in the Philippines, working in the finance sector, in housing, in banking, as well as in public service. He once served as Undersecretary of Finance. But as far as his Catholic life is concerned, lately he has been involved in the Knights of Columbus, as well as in a foundation called Heart of Francis. Ladies and gentlemen, please welcome Mr. Guillermo Hernandez. Let me first ask you a little bit of what you're doing now. These are very heavy responsibilities, your involvements in the foundation, and then you were once president of the Knights of Columbus here in the country. And I did not mention in the introduction, but your involvement in the sector of persons with disabilities. How do you make time for all of these things?
1: Yes, that's correct. Well, I think when the Lord is with you, you always find time for everything. In my case, it all started with having a special child. His name is Anthony, and he's the second child of my wife, Tess, and I. That was how many years ago? We had Anthony in 1981. It was quite difficult for us to accept

0: that he's different from our other children. So we tried to look for cure, treatment, you know, for Anthony. The point that we even migrated in the States when he was about to turn 8 years old, because the doctors in the States told us that it would be best for Anthony to stay there permanently before he reaches the age of 8. So we went there. For the first year, he was okay, but for no reason at all, he started regressing. Mm-hmm. So Anthony, who used to be high-functioning, became low-functioning. And we were advised that it would be best for us to just leave Anthony to an institution in the States. Mm-hmm.
1: That must have been a blow.
0: Oh, yes. Especially,
1: to you,
0: yes,
1: and your wife.
0: Yes, yes. So we decided to pack up and all of us returned to the Philippines. And that was 1992. So we returned to the Philippines and we've sold some properties in the Philippines, so we have to start all over again. Luckily, since the Lord is with us, I think the blessing just came. And it's because we've not lost focus on the fact that Anthony is our child. He's a blessing from the Lord, and that we just have to do what we can.
1: How is Anthony doing now?
0: Well, Anthony is now 34 years old. He turned 34 last August. He's now studying in a school owned by Mariter Macapagal. I'm sure a lot of people know Mariter. She was the founder of Cupertino, but unfortunately, Cupertino is no longer there because Ateneo got back the property and Mariter is to settle for a small facility. Luckily for my child, he's one of the, I think, 9 children enrolled in the school now. A very small school, but a very good ratio because 5 teachers and 9 students. So very, very good for my son. That's in San Juan. So he goes there every day, except weekends. After school, he would go to the park. He would go to the mall. You know. Because what's important for Anthony is that he is always on the move. He's always attended to, and he has something to do. He loves to paint. He loves art, and he loves to eat.
1: Many families have a situation like yours, having a special child afflicted with autism and other conditions. But not all families face the problem the way you, Tess, and your other children did. What was the turning point that led you to look at this problem but renew your faith in the process?
0: Thinking about it, perhaps it's going back to your marital vows. Because I recall my wife has always been telling me that it's actually a triumvirate
1: arrangement
0: between and among
1: yes.
0: The two of us and the Lord. So I guess that's it. When you have no one to turn to, you go back to the Lord. And that's what we hold on to in very difficult times. When I was in college, as well as before I got married, people would say I'm not the marrying type. They would always say I'm the least likely to succeed in marriage, but as it turned out, I did okay, thanks to my wife and the Lord. And I guess Anthony also, because after Anthony, then we really have to focus more in the family, you know. And not just Anthony, because we have 4 kids. My 3 kids are all very successful. My eldest son is a pilot, commercial pilot, is already 36 years old. My third son, the name of my first son is Jay, you know, he's my junior. Then my third son is William Francis. He's in business. And my fourth child, the only girl, her name is Trina Ann Catherine. She's now a senior assistant vice president of Banco de Oro.
1: Wow, congratulations.
0: Yes, they're all okay.
1: Accomplished.
0: However,
1: family.
0: there's one thing lacking. Because we don't have any apos, because none of them is married.
1: Mm-hmm.
0: I don't know if this has something to do to the fact that we have an Anthony and
1: right.
0: that they're very, very cautious.
1: Oh, you'll get to that. Don't worry. How did you assist your 3 other children in relating to him, dealing with him, attending to his needs, and being your assistants in caring for a special child?
0: You know, that's quite difficult, no? Because as they were growing up, and you know, the age, if you look at the ages of my kids, the first and second, 2 years apart, the second and third, 1.5 years apart, the third and fourth, five,

0: because that's what he is. In fact, there are situations where Anthony would be not really maltreated, but people would treat him differently. And my other children are even the first ones to react and defend him, you know, at a very young age. So I guess, again, it's the Lord. It's not us. I cannot claim credit for that.
1: Right. But in what concrete ways did Anton serve as a sort of glue to keep you and your wife together and to keep you and the children united in your family? Could be quite a challenge, no?
0: For me, I guess it makes me think twice, thrice, or even more before I get tempted. when I was younger, there are a lot of temptations in life, no? But when you have a special child like Anthony, then you really have to make sure that your family is complete, your family is well provided, because I've seen a lot of children in the Philippines, special children, and they're not well taken care of because the parents are not focused on them. The parents would even not rather introduce them as their own. Nahihiya pa sila, and not well provided for, because it's quite expensive also to have a special child.
1: Was having Anton also instrumental in opening up the avenues for you to serve the church?
0: Definitely.
1: With your involvements now? Tell us a little bit more about that.
0: How should I put it? Of course we pray. And at first we always pray that Anton would get better, or the condition could be reversed. But it reached a point that it dawned on us that it's no longer a possibility. So by accepting it, it would require you to continue praying that in having an Anton in your life, what else can you do? And of course, the best that you can do is try to serve, or try to be an example, at the same time serve people who are similarly situated as Anton. That's why my wife started becoming involved in PWDs. In fact, in our own barangay, I think I mentioned it earlier, she is an officer and always an officer. For a time, she was also president of the, they call it PERDISCO. PERDISCO is actually an acronym for Persons with Disabilities and Company, and that's in Barangay San Lorenzo in Makati. And I think my wife can be very proud to say that PERDISCO is one of the best PWD organizations, one of the best PWD organizations in the country.
1: All right, thank you for sharing all of these things to us. We're not done yet, we're only halfway through. When we return here on Catholic Lives, we will ask our guest, Mr. Hernandez, to share with us more insights about how he nurtured that faith that was renewed through their son, Anton, a special gift, a special child. We will be right back.

You're back with us here on Catholic Lives. I am your host, Maria Mercedes Robles, and we are interviewing Mr. Guillermo Hernandez. Mr. Hernandez, being a parent nowadays is already difficult as it is, but you and your wife were faced with a very big challenge, caring and loving a special child afflicted with autism. What did the two of you do? What did you do when you were visited by doubt, when you felt discouraged? Where did you turn to? Did you have special devotions? Did you turn to particular people

0: for strength, for guidance.
1: As I said earlier, I think the people you turn to when you're beset with a problem like this is you go to people in the medical field. In fact, we had to go abroad just to find the right, possibly the right treatment and cure for Anthony. But when it reaches a point that nothing can be done about it anymore, then I guess you just have to talk it out and accept it. That's number one, acceptance. And after acceptance, you need to have somebody to guide you or to be with you. And that's what I'm referring to earlier, that when a couple get married, part of that union is the Lord. So I'm not that spiritual, I have to admit. But you just have to go to the Lord and ask Him to be with you, to be able to confront and live with this problem, because this is a problem you have to live with. And mind you, people afflicted with autism, they live long. Because unlike people with Down syndrome, many of them have congenital heart disease. People with autism are very healthy. They eat a lot. Oh, they're always smiling. They're always laughing. Although sometimes, you know, you can't understand how come they're laughing, how come they're smiling. No? That's why they say they have their own world. So they sleep long. And that's why we're told that my son Anthony can live up to 80 or more. So we just have to prepare ourselves for that and prepare our children, other children as well. Although we do think that it may be unfair for the other children to take care of him when we're gone, but I think we were able to without really pressuring them to do that. Although I could also think that perhaps that's the reason also why my other three children are not yet married up to now. I don't know, or perhaps people nowadays, they don't marry that young anymore, no?
0: They're just taking their time.
1: Yeah, so it's still the Lord who's going to take over, yes, and run our lives.
0: Mr. Hernandez, what words of advice can you share with our parents out there who are facing a similar situation as yours? Maybe they have just discovered that their child is afflicted with autism, or that they're already dealing with a growing child with this condition.
1: Number one, even when you notice something different in your child, you really have to bring him to a doctor to find out what the problem is. In our case, Anton was only 1 year and 3 months when we noticed something was different, because Anton, and even earlier, because Anton could walk at the age of 10 months, he destroyed two play pens, one crib. He was very strong. So some things, do I have a child who's bound to be a Superman? But the attention span was very short. So we brought him to a doctor, and then they told us that, your son is attention deficiency disorder. And then later on, they told us your son is pervasive developmental disorder. And then later on, they said it's most likely autism. But early intervention helps, not only medical, but even educational. So that's the first. And then second, you should never be ashamed of having a child who's different.

0: us. They say they're just differently abled. Hindi naman disabled, no? Differently abled. So that's very, very important, no? You have to accept na ganyan siya, huwag niyong ikahiya. At yun nga, involve the family. And when I say family, not just your wife, your children, but even your extended family. Because you need a lot of support. It's good in the States, they have behavioral therapies, they have therapies who would help your help you work it out with your family. But here, I don't think we're that developed. And lastly, I would say, go back to the Lord, as I said earlier. That's the most important.
1: And then, how can they go back to the Lord? They say, but we go to church already. So what else can we do? What is the big deal about living a Eucharistic life? Yes. What else should we do as Christians, as Catholics?
0: When I say go back to the Lord, you just don't go back to the Lord for your child. You go back to the Lord for other children who are similarly situated. Because you were given the chance to experience this, and you can share this, you can help others. And that's the reason why we're involved in PWD organizations. I think that's the best way. Hindi naman lahat ng biyaya sa atin, no? We have to share it. We have to share it. And definitely, having a special child is a blessing. If I may share with you, I'm not a spiritual, highly spiritual or religious person, but one thing that I learned is that, and I always pray for, is that God gives me, all of us have conscience, but give me more conscience and give me the heart, because I need to function, we need to function with our hearts, not with our minds. Puso ang kailangan po.
1: Right. Looking at your professional profile, I could see that you have taken a big leap from being a finance guy, working in government as high up as being an undersecretary, and then an accomplished banking and housing executive, and now doing work for the Lord, helping PWDs and being active in many Catholic foundations. Did you ever feel that you were, while you were a professional, an accomplished professional, you were being primed up for this, that those were building blocks for you to get to this point when you will be challenged having a special child and then working to help others?
0: Well, I never thought about it. It just happened, no? As I said, when you give it to the Lord, I think it just happens, no? And in my case, it was never planned, no? I think a person can plan out your career, but when it comes to something that's very much related to the Lord, I don't know, I never planned it. It just happened. My involvement in the Knights of Columbus, my involvement in PWDs, with CBCP, New Areopagus, and now with the Heart of Francis Foundation, it just happened. That's why when I talked to Monsi, in fact, we had a Christmas party last December, I was telling Monsi that this is totally different from the corporate world, because no business plans, no corporate strategies, no budgeting. But when you're called to do something, you just do it. And so far, we've been successful. Monsi and I had, I can't claim credit for that. No, I was part of it, that we were able to build two chapels in the Knights of Columbus. Yeah, of course, the papal visit, okay. We were involved there. And now and then Tacloban last week, the launching of the I don't know if you've seen it, the coffee table book for Pope Francis, Mercy and Compassion. We launched it last Sunday in Palo, the Archdiocese of Palo, with Archbishop John Doe.

0: And I would say it's quite successful because we've been getting a lot of calls, a lot of communications asking where they can buy this coffee table book.
1: Congratulations on all these projects and activities.
0: Most welcome.
1: Serving our fellow Christians and helping families. Do you have last words for our audience who are tuned in, who are looking for inspiration, how they can be renewed in their faith, regardless of what circumstances they're in, and especially if they are having difficulties in their lives?
0: I don't want to sound repetitive, but the Lord should always be part of our lives. We cannot forget Him, no matter how successful you may be in life. The Lord has got to be part of it. And I'm addressing this not only to families who has a son or a daughter with afflicted with autism or other forms of disabilities or being differently abled. But I'm sharing you this from the bottom of my heart that is the only way.
1: Thank you very much, Mr. Hernandez, for sharing your insights as well as your life story with us. Very inspiring indeed. And we thank you for joining us here on Catholic Lives. Today we heard another touching story about how each one of us can take in the joys as well as the sorrows in our journey with our Lord. Join us again next time here on Catholic Lives. From the Philippines, I'm your host, Maria Mercedes Robles. Thank you.
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3: June is the month dedicated to the Sacred Heart of Jesus. In 1675, Jesus told St. Margaret Mary that he wanted the Feast of the Sacred Heart to be celebrated on the Friday after the Corpus Christi Octave. In 1856, the Feast of the Sacred Heart became a universal feast. St. John Paul II said, "This feast reminds us of the mystery of the love of God for the people of all times."
4: And now, another soulful psalm from Deacon Harold Burke Sivers.
5: Today, we're going to continue our look at Psalm 18. So Psalm 18 is in Book 1 of the Psalms, Psalms 1 to 41. All of those psalms attributed to King David. This particular psalm has a very long prescript, which is about two verses long. And it says, I'll read it in English. "For the choir master of David, the servant of the Lord, who spoke the words of this canticle to the Lord, when he had been freed from the power of all his enemies and from the hand of Saul." Right? "He said," and then it dives right in. So remember, so what's going on here? So remember, 1 Samuel, basically, 1 Samuel 18 through 24, toward the end of there, we see that David is being pursued by Saul. You know, Saul becomes jealous of David. Saul, first of all, brings David into his court because David killed Goliath, and he saw the bravery and the heart of David. So he brings David into his fold. David becomes very good friends with Jonathan, one of Saul's sons. But then Saul becomes jealous of David because David's conquest, and he's, leading the armies and having all these victories, and then the ladies in the court of Saul start to sing, Saul has killed his hundreds, but David has killed his thousands, and Saul becomes jealous and tries to kill David. First, he tries to have him killed by putting him in battle against the Philistines, is kind of revenge for killing Goliath, but

0: David is victorious, and so he pursues him, and David runs. And so this is when everything ended, when David wrote this particular psalm. We're picking up at verse 8. So David here is talking about, I was in this place of anguish, I was this place of pain, and the Lord rescued me. And so verse 8 starts when things started to change. It says, then the earth reeled and rocked. The mountains were shaken to their base. They quaked at his terrible anger. So again, typical David, using analogies from nature and from the created order in order to make an analogy with the Lord, with how the Lord is working in his life and it's his situation. It didn't escape David when he looked at the natural things that were happening, earthquakes and volcanic eruptions and thunderstorms and tornadoes and all these other things, to use that language to describe, in a sense, an emotional attributes to God. Now, of course, we know that God doesn't have any emotion because he's not a human being. He's pure spirit. He's God. But when we're trying to describe experiences that we are going through as human beings, the way we do that, we use our human language and we attribute some human attributes and emotions and feelings to God. Not as a way to limit God, not as a way to explain God, but as a way of understanding and putting into words how God has been working in our life. And David does this over and over again, very beautifully in the Psalms. So he's talking about how he cried out to the Lord in his anguish, in his pain, and then we see the Lord start to work. And then the earth reeled and rocked. Okay, Lord, here comes the Lord. Here he comes. He's moving. He's going to be moving and shaking things up in my life right now. He's coming into that turmoil. He's coming into that trouble. He's coming into that pain. Here comes the Lord. He's shaking things up. And the way that David describes this as the earth, an earthquake. You see, it's almost like negative, like two negatives make a positive. Science, right? You have sound waves. And sometimes you do this in music, right? You have sound waves. These sound waves come at each other and then they hit each other and they cause either a node or an antinode, right? So positive or a negative. So David is talking about here, he has this negative going on in his life and God is bringing the disturbance in order to create a positive thing out of his situation, which I think is absolutely awesome.
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Shalom, shalom, shalom. The peace of God be with you all. I'm Father Mitch Paquin, a Jesuit priest and a professor of Old Testament at Loyola University in Chicago. And we're going through the first six chapters of the prophet Jeremiah. These are oracles proclaimed by Jeremiah around the year 627, a time when the king of Assyria, Ashurbanipal, has already died, and his kingdom is taken over by a much weaker son, and the kingdom is starting to decay. And at the same time, the king of Judah is the young Josiah, just turned 21 in this year, and it's a time of crisis. Jeremiah is speaking to the people.

people of Judah saying, look, stop acting like the Assyrians. That's the way of death. That's the way of destruction. Stop using paganism. Stop using idolatry. Stop using the harlotry of following other gods. Because the Lord, Yahweh, is the only God. And unless you stop worshiping other gods and worship only Yahweh, you will die. And so it's at this point that we come back to the prophet Jeremiah. I'd like you to open up your Bibles to chapter 5, verse 10. That's where we left off. And we see here that at this point, the Lord is summoning a destroying enemy. Now, we're not sure who this enemy is. The Bible doesn't say anything about Scythians, that is, people who come from what we now call Russia. But there is mention of a Scythian invasion by the Greek historians. And it may well be that this enemy from the north are the Scythians coming down upon Judah and Jerusalem. So let's see what Jeremiah has to say about that. Y'all go up to her in rows, and you destroy. So here, picture an army, row after row, a soldier. And you're told to go up to her, that is to Judah, to destroy her. But don't make a complete end of her. Prune her shoots, for they are not Yahweh's. Now, a couple things here. They're told to come and punish Judah, but not wipe it out completely. They're forbidden to do that, okay? But they are to prune it. And this is very much like what we see in the Gospel of St. John, chapter 15, where Jesus says, I'm the vine, you're the branches, my Father is the vine dresser. And every branch that bears fruit, he will prune. Because what happens is that branches bear extra, you know, shoots that come off of the branch, and they won't produce any grapes, so you cut them off, because then the sap, instead of going to make these new branches, will go off into the grapes themselves and bear more fruit. And that is something like Jeremiah's understanding of punishment, that it's to prune off these shoots so that the sap will go from the branch that would have grown, and it now goes into the fruit itself and just produces more fruit. In other words, punishment is for the sake of bearing more fruit, that is, for the sake of more righteousness. So that's Jeremiah's perspective too. And then he gives the reason for summoning this army to attack Judah. He says, for the house of Israel and the house of Judah have dealt very treacherously with me, says Yahweh. They didn't just trick one another. That's bad. But they didn't just trick the foreigners. That's bad too. But they tried to be treacherous with me. And that is intolerable, to trick God. They tried to trick God, and they said, it's not him, it's not God. And no evil shall come upon us. We won't see the sword of the famine. In other words, what's God going to do? I mean, he doesn't care. He's not going to bother to punish us in this life. Don't worry about it. He's not going to send any armies against us. And they said that the prophets are going to become like wind. There's no word in them. They're just air. They're just puffs. In other words, they denied the words of the true prophets like Zephaniah and Jeremiah. And they probably killed a number of prophets during the reign of King Manasseh and his son Amon, who were very pro-Assyrian and anti-Yahweh. And as a matter of fact, they even say, let whatever the prophets say happen to them. So let them be punished by their own words. That's what the people are saying to Yahweh. Therefore, verse 14 starts off with the doom that Yahweh, the God of hosts, is going to bring about. It says, because you speak this word, because you talk like this, that I'm not going to do anything, because you say that my prophets are just wind, therefore, this is what's going to happen to you. I will make my words in your mouth like fire, that they will just come inside your mouth and burn you up from the inside of your mouth. Whew, that's not good. This people will be wood, and the fire shall devour them as well. So you say my word is wind? I'm going to tell you that it is fire, and my fire is going to burn you up because you won't accept it. If you do accept it, my word is life.
If you reject

It's a fire that consumes. It all depends on you and your choice. For I will bring a nation upon you from afar, O house of Israel, says Yahweh. And it is an enduring nation. It's an ancient nation. A nation whose language you don't even know. You can't even talk to them. You won't be able to talk them out of it because you don't speak their language. Neither will you understand what they say. Their quiver is an open sepulcher, a grave. That is, the quiver is what you hold the arrows in, right, on your back. And their quiver is an open grave because everything that comes out of there is going to kill you. And they're all mighty warriors. They shall eat up your harvest and your bread. They shall eat up your sons and your daughters. They shall eat up your flocks and your herds, your vines and fig trees. They'll batter down your fortified cities where you trust, and they'll do it with their sword. So you will have nothing left, because my word is a fire that brings these peoples out of the north to attack you, Judah, and you're going to lose. But even in those days, says Yahweh, I won't completely destroy you. In other words, the Lord will leave a remnant of his people, just like the prophet Isaiah had said. And he goes on to say here, and it shall come to pass when you say, why has Yahweh our God done all these things to us? And then shall you say to them, that is you, Jeremiah, will explain to them why all this happened to them. Because just as you have forsaken me, all you people forsook me, Yahweh, and you people serve strange gods in your land, foreign gods, so shall you serve strangers and foreigners in your own land. In a land that is not even yours, they will take you away to another country, to Babylon, and you will serve strangers there. You brought foreign gods into my country, I'll take you into foreign country. In other words, this is a very strong biblical tradition that the punishment fits the crime. They worshiped foreign gods, now they will serve foreign peoples. We just saw in chapter 5, verse 19, that the people of Judah are asking the prophet Jeremiah, how come the Lord has done all this to us? Why? Now, verses 20 to 31 answer that question in greater detail. They probably pushed Jeremiah, so he's going to say, all right, push me. I'll give you an answer, and you're not going to like it. He says, the Lord tells Jeremiah to say, You declare this in the house of Jacob and announce it in Judah. Hear now this, you foolish people without understanding, that have eyes and see not, that have ears and hear not. Now, notice here, where it says they have eyes and see not and ears and hear not, that's a quote from Psalm 115, verse 5. And in that psalm, the psalmist is saying that the idols made by the nations, these graven images, have ears but don't hear and have eyes but don't see. But now what was said about idols in Psalm 115 is now applied to the people. Why? Because Psalm 115 also says everybody who worships idols that don't see and don't hear shall become like them. The people of Judah have worshiped idols and they have become deaf and blind, just like their idols. And so then he asks a question. Won't you fear me, says the Lord, Yahweh? Won't you tremble at my presence? See, this is the beginning of true wisdom, to fear the Lord. We see that in also one of the Psalms, Psalm 111. And don't you understand that it was I who put the sand on at the edge of the seashore? And I made an everlasting law that cannot change, that no matter how the waves toss around on the sea, yet they cannot overcome the seashore. I set a bound to the limits of the sea. Even though they roar as waves against the land, they shall not overtake the land. Don't you see that I control all the forces of order and chaos? The sea is chaos, the land is order. I control that, I set that up, and yet you would not fear me. You know I'm powerful. And it says in verses 23 to 28, why the people won't fear? They won't fear because they have a revolting and rebellious heart. A heart that wants to revolt and do whatever it pleases. They don't want to obey God's law. And they're rebellious. And they've revolted and gone.

They don't say in their heart, let us now fear Yahweh our God, who gives the early rain and the later rain in its due season, and that keeps for us the appointed weeks of the harvest. They don't realize that Yahweh set up the whole system of nature, that if they obey the Lord and all his laws, that people will be able to live through quite successfully if they just fear the Lord. As a matter of fact, a lot of times, I think that the Lord tells us not to commit sin, because when we commit them, we break laws of nature that bring harm upon us. The best example is drunkenness. When you're drunk, you get a hangover. And the Lord says, don't get drunk simply because you get a hangover. It's just a result of it. But people won't listen to the Lord. They won't fear him, and so they reap what they sow. It is your sins and iniquities that have turned away these things, that is the rain and all the things you need for life, all the things I set up for your good. And your sins have held good away from you. They held it back from you. That's why you suffer, because you sin, and the very sin you commit prevents you from experiencing the goodness of creation. And among my people, there are wicked people. There's some who actually want to do bad things. You know, a lot of times we hear about violence in the news and such and say, oh, that's sick. Sick. Sick. We're talking sick. A lot of these people are just doing evil because they're wicked. They choose to do something bad, not because they're sick. Don't blame them on the crazy people for this. It's not just them. It's people who choose that. And if we have wicked people among the people, among our nation, that we're setting ourselves up for all kinds of problems. They're like fowlers. They prowl around. They lie in wait. They set traps. They catch people. Like a cage that's full of birds, so are their houses full of deceit. And they become great, and they become rich. They become important through selling drugs, for instance, in our culture. People become millionaires overnight. And even sometimes legitimate businessmen, so-called, are able to launder this money and all that kind of stuff. And they think that they're going to escape God's judgment? Baloney sausage. Baloney. They get fat, they become sleek, they exceed the deeds of wickedness, they don't defend the cause of the orphans, and they don't so that they can make themselves prosper. They don't care about the weak, the poor, the ones who don't have enough food. They don't care about the rights of the needy. They don't judge them. Shall I not punish them for all these things, says Yahweh? Shall not my soul be avenged on such a nation as this? Any nation, Judah of old times, or United States, or Russia, or any other country that oppresses its people, that where there's some people who make themselves great at the expense of the others, such a nation will experience God's vengeance and punishment. And we have to just accept that. That's the only way that leads to salvation for such a nation. And it will happen by a scary and horrible thing that will come to pass. For the prophets prophesy in the service of lies, and the priests, you know, do whatever they please. They sort of wait for their hand to get filled. They do things only for money. And my people love it that way. They don't want to hear good things from the prophets. They don't want to hear the truth. They don't want to hear God's law from the priests. They want to do what they want. And so what can I do with that? Nothing. Jeremiah goes on in chapter 6, verse 1 through 8, with warning them of an attack. This is the punishment God will bring them. He says, hide, you children of Benjamin, that is the territory just on the northern border of Judah. Go away from the midst of Jerusalem. Blow the horn in Tekoa, which is in south Judah, and set up a signal on Beth Harem. Now, Beth Harem means the house of the vineyard, and it's just next door to Bethlehem, or Bethlehem, which means the house of bread. And it was a signal mountain, used even in modern times as a signal mountain, because it's so high. Because evil looks from the north, and a great destruction. So Jeremiah says, watch, Judah. Look all around the country, in the north, the south, and the middle. The enemy from the north is coming down to attack. And they come to the meadow that is luxuriant. And the daughter of Zion, that is Jerusalem, I will cut off. Shepherds with their flock come to her. They pitch their tents against her round about, and they feed everywhere until there's no grass left, until it's all bare. In other words, the enemy is compared to a shepherd coming down to attack

beautiful Judah and eat up all the grass that has destroyed the whole nation. And so they yell out, prepare war against her. Arise, let us go up at noon. Woe to us, for the day is going down and the shadows of evening are stretched out. In other words, the enemy soldiers are saying, oh, you know, let's keep working all day long. And oh, it's too bad, it's night. Woe to us, it's night, because we want to kill Judahites all day long. They say, let us go up by night. Let's destroy her palaces even at nighttime. That this enemy is eager to destroy and punish. And the reason for this in verses 6 and 7 is that Yahweh ordered this. Yahweh told them to come. Yahweh ordered this enemy to chop everything down and destroy it. And only in verse 8 we say, Jeremiah speaks to them, says, look, Jerusalem, receive correction. Or else my soul, says Yahweh, will be wrenched out of you, and I will make you desolate, a land not inhabited. So even here at the end, with all this enemy, he says, repent, Jerusalem, repent. But they won't. We're continuing with Jeremiah chapter 6, which are his oracles of the attack of the enemy from the north against Judah because of the sins of Judah. And so he goes on in verses 9 through 15 to talk about how this will take place because the people are so corrupt. He starts off in verse 9 with, thus says Yahweh of hosts, that they, that is the enemy from the north, shall thoroughly glean as like a vine, the remnant of Israel. Turn again your hand like a grape gatherer upon the shoots. What does that mean? Gleaning is when you go over the field after it's been harvested once. So you harvest it once, but always some gets left behind. And gleaning is going over that again and picking up whatever was left behind, the few grapes or the few bits of wheat or whatever that are left on the ground. This enemy is going to glean Judah. That is, it's going to punish Judah thoroughly and get all the remnants that are left behind and take them up and punish them. But then in verse 10, Jeremiah speaks about the corruption from his own experience of it. And this is Jeremiah himself speaking, not a word of the Lord, his own word. It says, to whom shall I speak, that is I, Jeremiah, and give warning that they may hear? Their ear is uncircumcised, they can't hear, they can't pay attention. The word of Yahweh has become a reproach to them. They have no delight in it. In other words, Jeremiah says, look, I'm preaching to these people and they won't listen to me. They don't pay attention. Therefore, I am full of the fury of Yahweh. Jeremiah so much feels this anger of the Lord that he feels full of this anger. He's just full of God's wrath himself. And he says, I'm sick and tired of holding it in. I've got this anger in me because I see the corruption and I can't hold it in anymore. So I pour it out on those babies, ones who suckle in the street. When I see kids, I yell at them. That's what he's saying. I can't hold in God's anger. I got to preach to somebody. I talk to the kids, the teenagers. I talk to husbands and wives together. I talk to the old people who can't do anything anymore. I just got to preach about this wrath of God because it's just burning up inside of Jeremiah. And we'll see that this is an experience he has at other times as well. He's just full of the fury of God. And then he goes on to describe the punishment that will take place. Their houses shall be given to other people, their fields and their wives together. As a matter of fact, it's an idiom in Hebrew that to plow somebody else's field was a euphemism for having adultery with somebody else's wife. That's why the field and the wife go together here. You see that in the book of Judges in the story of Samson. And I will stretch out my hand upon the people who live in the land, says Yahweh. So now Yahweh is speaking about the punishment he'll bring about, that they're going to lose everything, their houses, wives, and the fields. And he says in verse 13 and following, the reasons for this punishment, why will I punish you? Because from the least of them to the greatest, everybody is greedy for gain. That is, they all want a bribe, they all want a handout. Nobody is happy with what they've got through just action and just wages. They want more. They want what the other guy has. They want what Mr. Jones has. They want to keep up with the Joneses, and they're always looking for a handout. Give me something on the sly. They do their business way.

in crooked ways instead of doing honest business. Even the prophet and the priest, everybody is a liar. They all deal falsely. And these prophets and priests have healed my people's hurt lightly. In other words, they take the sin of the people, that is the prophets and the priests, and say, hey, it's no big deal. Don't worry about it. I don't even want to hear your confession. Don't worry about it. It's no big deal. And not treating sin seriously, by treating it so lightly, means that it doesn't get healed. It's like saying, oh, cancer, don't worry about a cancer. It's just like a pimple or something. Don't worry about it. It'll take care of itself. Baloney. The priests and the prophets say, peace, peace, when there is no peace. Why talk about peace when there's war, when there's hatred and violence in our cities? They who do that shall be put to shame because they have committed something abominable. Yet they are not all ashamed. They don't even know how to blush for the things they do. Therefore they shall fall among those who are already fallen. In other words, the people who speak about peace when they see violence all around them shall themselves be killed. That's why they're going to fall. And they'll fall among those who already have been killed by violence. That's what's going to happen to those who speak peace when there is no peace. At that time I shall punish them, and they shall stumble, says Yahweh. Then verse 16 to 21 talks about how the people won't listen to the warnings. Thus says Yahweh, you stand in the ways, you stand in various roads, and you see. Ask for the old paths. In other words, when you have a number of choices to make, you have a whole bunch of roads that you can choose. Don't choose the new way of doing things. Don't look for something new, like St. Paul says, something that will tickle your ears. You want a new doctrine or something like that. The Lord says here, ask for the old paths. Like the song says, give me that old time religion, give me that old time religion, give me that old time religion, it's good enough for me. That's what the Lord is saying right here. Give me that old time, the old path, the old time religion. Look for the good way and walk on the good way. And you shall find rest for your souls if you walk on the good way. And they said, we won't do it. No, we're not going to. And then I set watchmen over you, people to watch you, to attend to the sound of the horn. And they said, no, we won't do it. We won't listen to the warnings. The horn symbolizes the warnings of God. And so therefore he says, listen, you nations, you hear. And know, O gathering, O congregation of Israel, what is against them. Hear, O earth, look, I'm bringing evil upon this people, even the fruit of their thoughts, because they have not listened to my words. And for my teaching, they have rejected it. They won't pay attention. And because of that, I summon you foreign nations to come and destroy them. They wouldn't follow that old-time religion. They wouldn't follow the old paths of goodness. But instead, they do what they want. I don't want your sacrifices. I don't need those. I want your good deeds. Repent or be destroyed, says the Lord to Judah.

0: Mother Angelica, answering the call.
1: We have another call. Hello?
2: Hi.
1: Hi, where are you from?
2: I'm from Connecticut.
1: Wonderful. And what is your question?
2: I have an illness and I can't work and I feel no self-worth and I feel empty inside. And there are some things that I do, but is there anything else I can do to feel good again?
1: Sweetheart, you're very blessed by God. Many people have illnesses that make them feel, well, unproductive. That's your most productive time of your life. See, those are signs we don't see. That's what I'm trying to get over to everybody. My productiveness is not in building a network. Productiveness comes from pain and suffering. Don't mean you always have to have pain and suffering, but getting up in the morning can be a pain. But God has put you in a position where you're like Him. When He was on the cross, He was fastened by nails. He couldn't move. And when He did, He could breathe for a few seconds, but soon

0: minded his body felt. Are we saying he was not productive? Salvation came from that cross. And you, my dear, have been chosen by God. How do you know? Many a priest will be saved because of your pain. Many people away from the church for years and years and years. And suddenly they get a grace of conversion. Somebody earned that. Maybe it was you. It isn't that you have to be a contemplative. But just know that from the moment you wake up to the moment you go to bed, every pain, every heartache, that empty feeling that we all get, that feeling of being unproductive, that's the world. Don't you let the world say anything to you about being unproductive. The Son of God was productive, and he lost everybody but his mother, one disciple, and an ex-prostitute. Not a good batting average. Except for his mother, you know. And she stood there like a woman, accepting everything he had and gave for you and me. Read your scriptures, say your rosary. No, you're important to the world. So when you get to heaven, you'll see all these people coming towards you. You'll say, "Whoa, Lord, who are those?" Say, "Well, those are all the people you saved." Me? Yeah.
1: For more about Mother Angelica, visit EWTNRC.com.
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4: Christ is the answer. With Father John Ricardo.
5: John 14. This is Jesus in the upper room with the disciples before he's going out to his sacrifice of himself for our salvation. And Philip says to the Lord, "Show us the Father and we'll be satisfied." Jesus looks at Philip and says, "Philip, have I been with you all this time? Don't you understand? When you see me, you're looking at the Father." In fact, only two people throughout human history have given rise to the question, not who is he, but what is he? The two people are Buddha and Jesus. Buddha's answer was, "Don't come to me, don't look to me, look to my doctrine, look to what I teach." Jesus' answer was, "Come to me, all you who are weary and heavy laden, and take my yoke upon you and learn from me, for I am gentle and humble of heart." Jesus is explicitly claiming to be God.

0: Hello and welcome to Catholic Answers Live. I am Cy Kelly, your host. Very happy to be back here on a Monday afternoon. Thanks very much for taking the time and being here with us. Steve Ray, first hour. So I know you're staying for first hour. Second hour, Ben Bollinger, who did a great job with us last time and is going to talk about Orthodoxy today. So if you have questions about the relationship between Catholicism and Eastern Orthodoxy, second hour is for you. First hour, Steve Ray, he's a world traveler for one thing. He's author, speaker, pilgrimage guide, he's got two pilgrimage aspects to his to him. First, he takes people on pilgrimage, like to the Holy Land and many holy places. But also, his life has been a pilgrimage, where he journeyed through evangelical Protestantism right into the Catholic faith. And he loves talking about Scripture, about the Church, about the history of the Church. And welcome, Steve Ray. Thanks for being here.
1: Well, thank you, Cy. I love being here. You know, I've been doing this show with you guys, I think, for 29 years.
0: Holy
1: smokes!
0: Because
1: I came into the Church 32 years ago, and I remember in the old house we lived in, I started doing these shows, I think, 2 or 3 years after my conversion, which would have been 29 years I've been doing these with you guys. I tried to calculate the other day. My guess is I've done close to 300 shows at least.
0: That's amazing, Steve. And that's the thing is, I don't...

0: I can't think of who else we have as a guest who's been with us that long. I don't know that anybody.
1: I asked somebody and they said, I asked that one time and they said probably Mark Brumley and I are up there at the top.
0: Oh, yeah. Right. In many ways, you and Mark Brumley are right there at the top.
1: he's a good friend. But I think that they said that he and I have competing for the most on the show.
0: Well, you're going to be one ahead then after this hour. Steve Ray, our guest, and you are welcome to ask him about the Apostolic Fathers. We're going to talk about the Apostolic Fathers this hour, one of my favorite things. The discovery of the Apostolic Fathers, a lot of people go, wait, why didn't anybody ever tell me about this? There were people who knew the apostles. So, Steve, I'll just start you right there. Why is the Apostolic Age not as well known as a part of church history as other parts of church history?
1: I made a movie on this about 10 years ago. It's called The Apostolic Fathers Handing on the Faith. And I picked five of them, which we'll talk about as we go along. And we filmed it in six countries. All their lives and where they lived. I went to the actual places and where they were martyred and their tombs, everything. And I call it the black hole of Christian history. It's the black hole. Nobody knows about it. They're viewed kind of as old guys in dusty books and that kind of were way back then. We have saints today like Kateri Tekawitha and Pope John Paul II and Mother Teresa, and we tend to emphasize our current saints, the ones that we can relate to more or the ones that are more modern and well-known among us. But, as a Baptist, to become Catholic, there's no way I was going to become Catholic unless you could prove to me that the very first Christians were Catholic. And so in order to do that, I had to go back and read the very first guys. And I looked for a missing link. If I could follow the Catholic faith all the way back to the third century, but it stopped there, then I didn't have to become a Catholic.
0: Right.
1: I could go on my way merrily denying the Catholic Church. But when I started going back, I wanted to read the earliest ones, because I asked myself, why do I care what my pastor says today when I can go back and read the pastors of the very first century who knew the apostles? The water is always cooler and clearer the closer you get to the spring. So I went back and started to read these guys, not knowing who they were at first, because we were never taught them in our evangelical world. We were never taught anything about them, of any of the saints. I mean, it was basically Jesus and the apostles, and then we came to Martin Luther.
0: Right.
1: So the whole idea of these guys, and I had to go study them and find out what they really believed, if there was a missing link in the chain of Catholic teaching all the way back. So what I did is my wife and I invited these apostolic fathers into our home. One evening we invited them all in and they sat around the living room with us and the couch, and we had a big Q&A for hours with these apostolic fathers through their books. And I used their books like meeting with them. And I would ask Ignatius of Antioch, did you guys have bishops and priests and deacons back in the first century? And he says, yes. And we saw it written right there from the first century bishops. Did you believe that there was a Eucharist? And what was it? Said there's only one Eucharist, one bishop and one Eucharist. And it's the same body and blood of Jesus that hung on the cross. Well, the more I read, the more I said, these guys do not sound like Baptists. I could not find Pastor Billy Bob back in that century. And I was very intrigued by these guys. So I made a chart. And it's in the notes that I sent you, there's a chart that I made that shows Jesus. And then Peter, I didn't put them all, but Peter, John, and Paul. Okay, that's the first generation of apostles. These guys knew Jesus. Paul, not the same way, but he met him.
0: Right.
1: So you've got Peter and John, say, who knew Jesus and lived with him for 3 years, and he taught them. Then they passed the faith on, and they handed it on to guys named Polycarp. That doesn't mean many fish, by the way, polycarp. It means much fruit. His parents expected him to bear much fruit. So

0: Ignatius of Antioch. And John specifically taught a man named Polycarp. And Polycarp taught a man named Irenaeus. So Irenaeus is spiritually the great-grandson of Jesus. So when you read Irenaeus's book, there's no New Testament yet, but you have the tradition and you have this so closer interlinking with each other. I just want to read one passage to you from the writings of Irenaeus, who was taught by Polycarp, who was taught by John, who was taught by Jesus. Just think of that connection there. So I, says Irenaeus, I can describe the place where the blessed Polycarp sat and talked, his daily schedule, his character of life, his personal appearance, and his homilies that he gave to crowded congregations. He still remembers this in his mind. I remember how he spoke of his friendship with the Apostle John and with the others who had seen the Lord. He repeated their words from memory, telling things that he'd heard them say about the Lord, his miracles and his teachings, things that Polycarp had heard direct from the eyewitness of the word of life. That's an apostolic father.
1: Yeah.
0: What they are.
1: That's right. No, I just got to clear something up. Ignatius of Antioch.
0: Ignatius of Antioch. Yeah. And I was just reading Irenaeus.
1: Oh, that was Irenaeus.
0: Irenaeus.
1: Okay.
0: Pope Francis just made him a doctor of the church just before he died recently.
1: Yeah. That I think is something that most people, even most Christians, don't have any clue exists. That the writings,
0: right,
1: not the writings of the apostles, which we clearly have, but the writings of the people who knew the apostles, who could tell you about them and where they were and what they were like. Yep. Not all of them. We don't have that on all of the apostles, but certainly Peter, Paul, and John, we do have that.
0: And these guys are authentic witnesses to the apostolic teaching. The next generation or two know. Church fathers cover 800 years. That's a category of church fathers. They cover up to about 800. Apostolic fathers are also church fathers, but they're in a special elite category all of their own, in that they were from the first century into the second century. So these guys really knew it. And I'll give you an example of what happened there. Paul shows five generations of passing on the faith in 2 Timothy. First of all, he mentions in 1 Corinthians, I delivered to you what I also received. Okay, so Paul is here, but he received it from someone else. So level number one, somebody gave it to Paul. Paul is number two. Paul says, and what you have heard from me in the presence of many witnesses, entrust to faithful men who are willing to, ready to teach others. So somebody, number one, told Paul, number two, Paul told Timothy so that Timothy could train others to teach future generations. That's five. That's apostolic Christianity. No New Testament yet, not for 400 years. The Bible didn't come, boom, land on the floor. Oh, there it is, right on my desk. It was a 400-year process, but during that time, they had the apostolic tradition, and that apostolic tradition was the deposit of faith left by the apostles, but that deposit of faith was unpacked and practiced by the very first Christians who are called the apostolic fathers. These guys are fascinating. Here's the difference, Cy, between a bishop back then, like Ignatius, who became the bishop of Antioch right after Peter, there Peter, Evodius, and then Ignatius. So he's like, and Polycarp. These guys were the first bishops. What's the difference between them and a bishop today? Well, the bishop today gets appointed. He walks right into the bishop's palace, his big house. He's already got a cathedral and a chair. He's already got a staff. He's got a whole cadre of priests and deacons serving him and parishes all over the place. He's already got canon law and all of the history of the diocese. It's all there laid in his lap. The early church fathers, bishops, they came away from the apostles, they had nothing but opposition and persecution. In the movie that I made called Apostolic Fathers, I actually start the movie, I'm driving a bulldozer through a forest. I'm knocking down trees, and I say over the

0: engine. I say, I'm building a road. There's no road here now, but I'm building a road for future generations. And then I jump off the bulldozer and I said, this is exactly what the fathers of the church did. They didn't have bishops' palaces or cathedrals. They got their machete out and they chopped their way through the jungle. Right. They established their first church. They brought the converts in, and then the following generations were the beneficiaries of everything they did, the hard work that they did, and they shed their blood to do it. These are the apostolic fathers, and very few people know them, which is why I made the movie Apostolic Father, which you can get on my website, by the way, catholicconvert.com. I sell it there, and it has a 28-page study guide that goes with it. You can also get it at Ignatius Press.
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0: They're heroes, yes. Yeah. 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
1: Steve Ray is our guest. We're talking about the Apostolic Fathers, and I'll tell you what, you're welcome to call if you have questions about these earliest friends, associates, students of the apostles themselves who left a record for us, who wrote down their recollections. You're welcome to call 888-318-7884. But when I come back, I'm gonna confront Steve a little bit. Don't tell him, but this is what I'm gonna say. I'm gonna say, Steve, these are not inspired writings. Why should we be interested in the writings of these men if even you will admit they are not inspired writings like the letters of St. Peter and Paul, etc.? Right back with that after this on Catholic Answers Live.
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Welcome back. Catholic Answers Live. Steve Ray here with us. These films that he has made, that makes in the countries where these things, they're countries now, but in the lands where these things happen. And we're talking about his film on the Apostolic Fathers and in general about the Apostolic Age. If you have questions about the Apostolic Age, if you have questions about that period where both the apostles were still alive and then shortly after the apostles, the people who knew them, the people who they taught, the people who were their friends were still alive. Sometimes we have in Christianity the idea that there was some kind of rupture. The early Christianity was lost. But where exactly did that happen? If the people who knew the apostles, who knew the apostles themselves, wrote down the things that the apostles did and said and taught and lived, then where exactly does that separation happen? Let me throw this at you, Steve. Polycarp wrote, Ignatius of Antioch wrote, Irenaeus, Clement of Rome, others. Why should I attend to these things? They're not in the Bible. They're not inspired. They're not inerrant. Why would I listen to them? Whoops, Steve's volume's out. Hang on, Steve. We got to get you potted in. We don't want to miss 1 second of this answer. To the question, why take an interest in these things if they're not biblical? We have the Bible.

0: We actually do hear this objection. I didn't just make this objection up. We hear this objection. Why would I be interested in what Polycarp said? Even if I were to believe Polycarp was the student of John the Apostle, which he was, why would I believe what Polycarp had to say and not just satisfy myself that I have the writings of John, the Gospel of John, the letters, the Apocalypse, all of that? Why do I need more than that? So that's what we're looking for from Steve. We just got a slight little, what do we call it? A technical problem that they're working out right now. Steve Ray, our guest. You can find him at CatholicConvert.com. He's actually a convert to Catholicism. He was brought to his Christian conviction by Billy Graham and later came into the Catholic Church. And he was telling me at the beginning of the show, 29 years or something, he's been coming here to do these shows with us. So we do have lines open, and we are going to get Steve going here in one sec. 888-318-7884, 888-318-7884. If you have a question about the apostolic age, the apostolic fathers, whether it's a particular one or the whole idea of that particular historical period, I do think that there's probably good reason why some people discount that period. They might. I can tell you this: there are many people who have a view, not rooted in history, that the early church was a certain kind of simple, non-institutional thing. That Jesus left a spiritual movement; he didn't leave a church. The problem with that is when you read the people who knew the apostles, it doesn't look like that at all. It doesn't look like that's what Jesus did. It looked like Jesus founded a church, and the church had its instructions from him on how to proceed. And so I think one of the reasons that people discount, for example, Ignatius of Antioch is that he talks about the Eucharist. He talks about the bishops. He talks about the deacons and priests. He talks about the sacraments of the church. And he also talks a lot about going to Rome to die. But the early church was, in fact, not just a simple spiritual movement, but
1: I'm on again.
0: A well-developed church. Okay, so my question to you, Steve, was, hey, why should I read these guys? Why should I care what they have to say? It's not the Bible. I've got the Bible.
1: Right, but there was no Bible during that early time of the church. So how did they know how to get saved? How did they know anything? I like to use this example. Is when Jesus went up into heaven, when I'm on the Mount of Olives with people, I say the last thing that they saw when he ascended was the bottom of his dirty feet. And he did not turn around and fall back down. Hey, guys, don't forget to read my book.
0: Right.
1: There wasn't a book. There was never told that there was going to be a book. Nobody would have dreamed at that point that there would be writings by a fisherman that would be equal to Deuteronomy, Genesis, Exodus, Leviticus, Numbers. Who would have dreamed that a fisherman was going to write books now that would be equal to Genesis, Exodus, Leviticus, Numbers, Deuteronomy? And what did Jesus leave behind? He didn't leave behind a book. He left behind 12 men. The first magisterium of the church, and he gave them the truth. They went out and taught it and practiced it. What they taught and practiced became the apostolic tradition. And that's what people lived on. And then later, some of those writing, those practices and things got written down, and they were collected in 27 books of the New Testament, 400 years later. So Jesus left men who then left the tradition, who then the church determined that some of their writings were infallible scripture 400 years later. So how did the early church know how to do anything, know what was true, knew that there was a Trinity, knew what to do on Sunday morning, knew about the Eucharist? They did it because of the apostolic tradition. The apostolic tradition is not inspired, so to speak. We know the sacred tradition is, but the apostolic tradition and what these men wrote is not inspired as part of the Bible, but it is an authentic witness to the apostolic teaching and practice, because these guys lived it and they practiced it. Polycarp learned it from John. John showed him what to do at the altar. Every church back then had an altar. That's the funny thing. For 1,500 years, every church, I've been to all the oldest churches in the world, every single one as an altar, and in front of that altar was a priest. After the Reformation, they threw him away, and now they have a podium with a preacher.

0: and it's a different religion. So that's how we know. That's why we respect them, because they are an authentic witness to the teaching and practice of the apostles and part of the whole determination of the canon when it did come.
1: 888-318-7884, the number. I have kept callers waiting, Steve, so I'm going to let people ask you some questions about the Apostolic Fathers, about the Apostolic Age. We'll start with Robbie down in Jacksonville, Florida, watching on YouTube. Robbie, I kept you waiting a long time. Go ahead with your question.
2: Hey, no problem. Hey, I do have a question for Mr. Steve Ray. Now, the canon of scripture that we have was authenticated by a couple of councils, you know, Trent, Hippo, just to name a few of them. Now, how do we know that the writings of Clement, Ignatius, Polycarp, Justin Martyr, Irenaeus, Clement, just to start up a few, how do we know that those writings are authentic? I mean, no, several books were thrown away because they were not authentic. They were forgeries or just, you know, not true. So how do we know that these writings that we have are authentic? Have been any councils? Go ahead.
0: That's a good question, Robbie, because if we're going to read something and base anything on it, I want to make sure it's authentic. So there's a couple of things I'd say to you. First of all, is just like the writings of the New Testament, how do we know that they're authentic? Well, the church authenticated them down the road a ways, but how do we know that actually, for God so loved the world, he gave his only begotten son, how do we know those are the actual words and that was actually authentic, these writings? Well, there's a real science to this. There are people who just do textual criticism and study of these ancient documents and writings, and they confirm the dates of them based on the language, the way the words are spelled and written. I don't know that all of that stuff, but I just know that there's a real technological specialty in that area, the same that was used in authenticating the New Testament books that were written. Also, we find the very earliest Christians after the Apostolic Fathers quoting them. So when you read the book of Eusebius, which was written in 325, it's the first history of the church. When you read that book, it's a fascinating thing because he's quoting these Apostolic Fathers. He's quoting passages of them, and he's authenticating their writings. And then you go even to the Catechism today, and you look up, for example, Ignatius of Antioch or Irenaeus. You'll find Irenaeus over and over again quoted in the Catechism today, which is a substantial verification of the veracity of his writings. So there was never a time when we didn't have them. There was never a time when they were suspect. There were documents that were Gnostic documents, that were anti-Christian or heretical documents that were set aside. But these Orthodox documents, these men were declared saints early on, and their writings existed, and the following Christians quoted them, so you can even read their writings a second time by reading how they were quoted in the early church.
1: Robbie, there's the music, so I got to take a break. Okay. Steve Ray, thank you very much for the call, Robbie. Steve Ray, our guest, we're talking about the apostolic era and that era right after the apostles. You got questions about those earliest days in the church? 888-318-7884.
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4: Prayer changes everything. We read in sacred scripture that when we come to God in prayer, he changes our lot. It isn't so much that the circumstances change. It is that we change, and therefore we see the circumstances differently. Prayer does everything for us. It is indeed the air that fills our soul, just as the oxygen fills our lungs. We can't do without prayer. To do without prayer means we languish and we die. God wants us to have life and to have it to the full.
5: This is Father Dermot Roach. Prayer moves mountains. Prayer is always answered in the Lord's way, not ours. It has a power to change hearts, to convert, to heal, and unite. In the name of the Father, and of the Son, and of the Holy Spirit, amen. Heavenly Father, author of life, hear our prayer to end the scourge and darkness of abortion. Strengthen our faith and mold us into unwavering advocates

0: the sanctity of life, touch the hearts considering abortion, and help them to convert. Pour your healing balm on those affected by this tragedy and give them peace. Mary, Mother of God, intercede for us. Amen. In the name of the Father, and of the Son, and of the Holy Spirit. Amen.
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3: 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Tell us on Tuesday's Take Two with Jerry and Debbie. And now back to Catholic Answers Live with Cy Kellett.

0: Welcome back. Catholic Answers Live. Steve Ray, our guest. It's always good when Steve is here. CatholicConvert.com is where you can find out what Steve's up to, but I can tell you what Steve's up to. On almost any time, I can guess what Steve's up to. He's going to go somewhere. He's going to be on pilgrimage somewhere. People tell me all the time, Steve, like, we do a Catholic Answers pilgrimage somewhere, or I see some people at a conference or something. Oh, I went with Steve Ray to the Holy Land. I have never heard anything but rave reviews about it.
1: Thank you.
0: So are you going to the Holy Land? What's going on now? Is it?
1: We took a group in January, a full sold out group in January, but right now it's too iffy.
0: Uh-huh.
1: And so we had to postpone our April trip. So we have a sold out trip to Ireland, a sold out trip to Lourdes and Fatima. We're going on a St. Paul cruise in the Mediterranean, 10 biblical sites, all these places where the apostolic fathers were, by the way. And then we've got plans to go back to Israel in November and December.
0: Okay, so interesting, because our topic is the Apostolic Fathers, and by the way, there's still lines open if you want to ask any questions about them, 888-318-7884. So you've been, say you're on that Footsteps of St. Paul thing that you do sometimes, you'll also run into the footsteps of, say, Polycarp or the footsteps of some of these other early... You do.
1: John, where John was a bishop in Ephesus, and we go to Mary's house there too. But where John, the apostle in Ephesus, and that's where Justin Martyr was converted in Ephesus. And yeah, we go to these places. Let's see, we're not going to get to Rome. Ignatius, yeah, he was in Turkey. So some of the places we're going to visit were apostolic fathers, and mostly Paul and John and Mary.
0: Oh, that is beautiful. All right, so I'll tell you what. I got tons of questions about these early church writers, these very first writers after the apostles. It just fascinates me that these are the people who knew the apostles. So you kind of want to know what was their religion like? What was their faith life like? And I got a million questions, but I've been holding Blissey from Georgia, who's listening on the EWTN app for a while. Blissey, I apologize for making you hold so long. Go ahead with your question.
2: Hey, Steve. First of all, I love your story, by the way. I love a good convert story always. I'm a cradle Catholic, so it's always amazing to know that I was gifted with this, but someone actually chose to convert to Catholicism,
1: and I
2: love hearing what was the driving force behind that. But my question today was... So the Apostolic Fathers, they're kind of the first messengers of what Jesus told the apostles, and they took it from the apostles and they kind of spread the word, right? What do you think that they got the messaging right? What's there to say that they didn't interpret the message the wrong way? And it's kind of like Chinese whisper, right? You hear it, and somewhere down the line it just deviates from what Jesus' original message was, which was just love and light. So yeah, what do you think of that?
1: Well, I understand that question, and there's always the possibility that things could be misconstrued, but things were pretty tight back then, and these guys were not innovators, meaning they were not trying to start something new. They were, when you read their writings, they're all very staunchly desirous of preserving

0: truth that was handed on, not changing it, altering it, adding to it, or anything like that. They wanted to preserve exactly what it was. And as you read their writings, even though they came, some of them were almost contemporary with Scripture. Clement of Rome, for example, was writing in the first century. He wrote a letter to the Corinthians. It's interesting, Blissey, that the Corinthians were still having problems in around 90 AD. So they wrote a letter to Clement, who was the bishop in Rome. He was a convert of St. Peter. It says Peter laid his hands on him and ordained him. And they Corinthians wrote a letter to Clement in Rome asking him to help with their problems. But there was still a living apostle, John, that was 600 miles closer. He was the bishop of Ephesus. They could have written to him, but they wrote to the bishop of Rome instead. And Clement wrote this beautiful letter called Clement's First Epistle to the Corinthians. And he's quoting the apostles. He's quoting the Bible, the Old Testament. It's just fantastic to read. Now, these guys wrote these things, and we have copies of them. And then when the Bible did become recognized as Scripture, and Paul's letter to the Romans started to be copied and spread around and was authenticated as being inspired Scripture, you go back and read the fathers of the church compared to what the apostles wrote, the new developing canon, the New Testament, and you'll see how close their message was. They don't deviate. They were very close, and if you look at the catechism, you can see these guys' names over and over again, that even today the catechism is quoting these fathers of the church because they really laid the foundation. I call them the hinge figures, like the hinge of a door. The apostles are the framework, but these guys are the hinges that the door swings on. If they had not taught correctly, had they not been willing to die as martyrs, you and I wouldn't be here today. These were the crux. If these guys in that generation failed and they dropped the ball and Christianity was not passed on correctly, we wouldn't be here today. The very fact that we're here today and their writings correspond to the writings of the New Testament and to the future fathers of the church, you can see how accurate they are, how precise they are, and how much we can trust them.
1: What do you think, Blissey?
2: I think that's a great answer.
1: Steve tends to do that.
0: I like the name Blissey, by the way. I think that's very cool.
1: I know, very cool name. Well, thank you for the call. I got to ask you. So, you know, with both of our last two callers, there's questions about the message and the trustworthiness of that message. But like when you read, let's say Clement or Ignatius or one of these early writers, do they quote books of the New Testament? And then does that tell us that, like, for example, I would think if I'm reading Clement and he's quoting the Gospels, that tells me the Gospels are in Rome at a very early date. So do we have that in the Apostolic Fathers?
0: Yeah, they quote a lot of the Old Testament, but they also do quote the writings of the Apostles as the newly developing canon of Scripture, and they, if I remember right, they even quote some things from the apostles that we don't have written in Scriptures. Oh. I mean, that's that close to it, see? So, say you write a book, and I quote your book, but I also said, but Cy also said,
1: yeah,
0: when I was on the air with him, see, and so you, this is the beauty of the Apostolic Fathers, is they're so close in that time range. And they do quote, like, the book of Romans and others, especially when you get to the time of Justin Martyr and Irenaeus. Justin Martyr and Irenaeus did not know the apostles. They came
1: right
0: a generation after. But I included them because of their proximity to them. Irenaeus knowing Polycarp, you see, just the proximity of them and the way that the tradition, the word tradition is paradosis in the New Testament. It just means to hand something on. Happy birthday to you. Happy birthday to you. Where did you learn that, Cy? You sing that. Where'd you learn it from? Your parents handed it on to you.
1: Right.
0: Where did they get it? Their parents handed it on to them. And you still sing it today. This is why I titled my movie Apostolic Fathers, Handing on the Faith. Because they took it

0: like a baton, and they're running the race. The apostles, Jesus handed it to the apostles. The apostles handed it on to the apostolic fathers, and it's been carried through the line of the tradition and the bishops through the church ever since.
1: Steve Ray, our guest, let's go to Fort Worth, Texas. Nelson is in Fort Worth, Texas. We're talking about the apostolic fathers, the earliest friends and associates descendants, I suppose, in the faith of the apostles. Nelson, go ahead with your question.
2: Yes, how do you spell Eusebius? I heard Steve quote him too, his writings or something.
1: Yeah.
2: How do you spell Eusebius?
0: Eusebius, he wrote the first church history. I would recommend everybody read this along with the church. By the way, the Church Fathers is a really interesting book called The Early Christian Writings. It's put out by I don't remember. Just look up early Christian writings and you'll find it. It's simple. You can read it in 2 days. It's not a big book. Now, Eusebius is a little bit longer, and he's writing in 325. He's quoting these guys and others as well. And he gives you the history of the church from 325, still before the New Testament. So you spell it this way, Nelson. It is E as an egg, U, S, E as an egg again, B as in boy, I-U-S, Eusebius, E-U-S-E-B-I-U-S. If you go on Amazon, for example, and just do the history of the church, this is probably one of the first ones that's going to pop up, Eusebius.
1: Okay. Is that what you were looking for?
2: Thank you.
1: All right. Thank you.
0: You're welcome.
1: Read it.
0: Nice talking to you, Nelson.
1: That call excites me from Nelson because, I mean, ultimately, don't take Steve's word for it. I mean, you can take Steve's word for it, but don't. Read these texts. It's really exciting to read the texts of people who knew the apostles or knew people who knew the apostles. It's exciting.
0: Let me just comment on Eusebius again real quick, because he's writing in 325. The New Testament wasn't put together in a final collection until 390, almost the end of the 4th century. So he's writing before there's a collected book of New Testament. And he's describing to you different areas of the church that have different collections. It's fascinating. Some in the East, they don't accept the book of Revelation, but they accept the book of Clement. And he's writing, and he's explaining how we know John wrote John, and how the books of the New Testament were being understood, and how we knew who their authors were, and who knew who. It's Eusebius should be required reading for every Catholic. I mean, this should be part of OCIA, I guess it's called now. As I would give them the book, the Early Church Fathers, with these few writings in them, Ignatius, Clement, Polycarp, and I'd give them Eusebius, and I say, you can't graduate and become a Catholic until
1: you've read Eusebius. Steve Ray, our guest, you're welcome to call with your questions about the earliest days of the church, 888-318-7884. Steve made a movie about the Apostolic Fathers, which is called The Apostolic Fathers. You can get that at CatholicConvert.com, CatholicConvert.com. We'll be right back and take more questions for Steve about those very early days and the words written down from those very early days in the church, 888-318-7884.
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0: 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But you want to go to the website because everything's there that Steve does. Steve does all, I mean, he's a very energetic guy. Books, movies, talks, all kinds of posts that you can read, all kinds of wonderful materials. Did you put a timeline up today? It seems to me that I heard.
1: Yes, if you go to my homepage and you scroll down in the blog a few days, there's that timeline of the Apostolic Fathers. And that's free. 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It's colorful. But it's the one I used in the movie. 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Just scroll down on my blog a few days, a few different entries, and you'll see the colorful timeline. You can print it out and use it, whatever you want to do.
0: All right. Thanks, Steve. Thanks for doing that. Let's go to Philadelphia, where Christian is watching on YouTube. Christian, thanks for waiting. You got a question for Steve?
2: Yeah, Steve. Paul in Acts 20:35 says, it's better to give than to receive. It's recorded, but him saying that Jesus said it, but it's like he said it. I don't know where in the Gospels or where else did Jesus say it himself.
0: Yeah.
1: Oh, that's a good question, Christian. And by the way, I love your name, Christian. That is another cool name. I like that. But we have Jesus' sayings in the Gospels, and we also have, like you said, you're very perceptive on that verse, because that quote that Paul is giving a talk, and he says, as Jesus himself said, it is better to give than to receive. But those words were never recorded in the Gospels. Those words were carried on by tradition. And by tradition, people remembered Jesus saying that, but it was never written in the Gospels. So there are, if nothing else, this example of Jesus' words being carried on in the tradition later. And I think there's other ones, too, that I can't think of immediately. But even in the writings of the fathers, there are some quotes and things that John had said and Jesus had said that were carried on into the next generation. Very perceptive to bring that up, though, Christian.
0: Yeah, that's funny, because Steve was just mentioning it to me at the break.
1: Yeah,
0: that Paul had this, and he said the exact quote that you said, Christian, this is one of those instances, quite rare, where a saying of Jesus is given to us outside of the Gospels. And I think it's the only one in Scripture. There are some that are alleged outside of Scripture, like from Papias, who I think Steve mentioned earlier, and one from St. Clement, who we've been talking about. But in Scripture, I think this might be the only one. So you nailed it, Christian. Thank you for the call.
2: Well, you're welcome.
0: All right. Jamie Boyd on YouTube asked this. Has Steve ever been on an archaeological dig?
1: There's two ways I could answer that. If it means have I ever been to an archaeological dig, yes. Many places that I go, and even when I was filming the Apostolic Fathers, we went to archaeological digs. I have not, though, ever been active digger at an archaeological dig. I know some people go spend their summer over there, go with a university or so on, and they get a little shovel in their hands and a brush, and they start digging, and they're working with a team. I've not done that. But, for example, when I did the movie on Peter, we went to Bethsaida, which is an archaeological dig, and I take you through it. So many of the movies I did, I'm walking you through archaeological sites and showing you things and explaining it in the context. But I have not been actually a digger on an archaeological dig.
0: All right. Thank you very much for the question, Jamie Boyd. 888-318-7884 is the number here. 888-31-TRUTH. I will go back to the calls momentarily, but I don't want to get through the whole show without asking you to kind of, I know you already went through this a little bit, but I would like to get a stronger sense from you about what did these apostolic fathers believe? That is, and I want to review for the listener. Look, we've got Clement, who probably knew two apostles. We've got Polycarp, who knew an apostle. Ignatius, who knew Polycarp and maybe slightly knew one of the apostles. So what

0: did these, since these are people who knew the apostles, it would be, it seems to me it's really important to know what did they believe, because that would tell us how was the apostolic teaching received. It doesn't just tell us what the apostles taught, but how was it received? What did people make of it?
1: One of the things I wanted to do, the movie, The Apostolic Fathers, I say that these guys made me become Catholics. There was no Catholic apologist who came and argued with me to convince me. There was these guys, these first apostolic fathers were the ones that convinced me to become Catholic. I say they twisted my arm behind my back and dragged me into the Catholic Church kicking and screaming, because they, what I saw, what they believed, then corresponds with Scripture. For example, you read in the Bible, unless you eat my flesh and drink my blood. And then you get in the upper room, and Jesus said, this is my body, this is my blood. Well, what are the early church going to do with that? I know what Catholics teach about that, but what did the early Christians, they didn't believe that, did they? Then I go back and I read Ignatius of Antioch. Well, I'm just going to read you this, Ignatius of Antioch, to show you how their practice and teaching played out from what the apostles taught. So when you hear these guys talk, you're hearing them echoing the apostles. In other words, they're speaking with what they still hear, the words of the apostles ringing in their ears. Make certain, therefore, that you observe one common Eucharist, for there is but one body of our Lord Jesus Christ, and one cup of union with his blood, and one single altar of sacrifice. This is a first century Christian. He's not Jewish. He's a Gentile. One altar of sacrifice. What do we call the Mass? The holy sacrifice of the Mass. Even so also there is but one bishop with his clergy and my fellow servers, the deacons. In other words, there's bishops, priests, and deacons. This will ensure that all the things you do are in accord with the will of God. But look to those men who have perverted notions about the grace of Jesus Christ. See how contrary to the mind of God they are. They even abstain from the Eucharist and the public liturgical prayers because they do not admit that the Eucharist is the self-same body of our Savior Jesus Christ, whose flesh suffered for our sins on the cross. Consequently, they reject God's gifts. They are doomed in their disputations. You should have done better to learn charity. Stay away from factions, for they are the beginnings of evil. Okay, that is Ignatius of Antioch writing in 106 A.D., right before he's eaten by lions. This is what he wrote in the at the end of the first century. And that's what the Catholic Church teaches today. Our teachings in the church today are based on the apostolic fathers and what they saw and heard the apostles say and do.
0: Isn't that so? I mean, not to be self-serving about it, but that's kind of what a Catholic would like to hear.
1: I'm going to quote, let me quote here Irenaeus. We hold the tradition handed down from the apostles of the great and ancient and universally known church founded and organized at Rome by the two most glorious apostles, Peter and Paul. They committed the church into the hands of Linus, then Cletus, then Clement, and so on. In other words, in those days, they didn't have the New Testament. So some heretics tried to quote Bible passages from the emerging New Testament and the Old Testament. Irenaeus, he said, all of you try to twist Scripture to make your point, but my question is, does your bishop have a direct lineage back to the apostles?
0: Yeah.
1: We claim Peter, then Linus, then Cletus, then Clement, so we know we're teaching the truth because we have the direct line of the apostolic teaching. Who are you listening to, heretic? That was Irenaeus' basis for his argument.
0: Let's get Annie on. Annie, I kept you waiting for a while, but go ahead with your question for Steve.
2: Hi, I'm not sure. I'm in the air. Just
0: Arnie, I apologize. I read wrong. Arnie, go ahead. You're on with Steve.
2: Okay, so just wondering, I'm not trying to be hypocritical here in any way. I'm just wondering, wonders about the Christian faith there. So, my question was, but the apostolic fathers, which they wrote

0: a lot of books going all the way to the Christianity or to where we, whatever we have today. So my question is, like, right before the Reformation, or right at the Reformation, there was Christians, other Christians decided, you know, that's not quite what the Bible says, to just have the church have the books by itself, and you could not have your own book of the Bible. And so my question is, why did a Catholic church decide, you know, where they can't, whatever I'm trying to say is, it was not in the Bible, and I'm sure their forefathers didn't give them that authority either to, like, martyr
1: Protestants,
0: other Christians for their faith.
1: I'm sorry that the time is short, so I'm going to let Steve answer that. Steve, how do we get to the point where there are Catholics killing Protestants after the Reformation? Where does the authority to do that come from?
2: This is a whole hour discussion in and of itself. What we have to realize is that there were Catholic kingdoms of France. Catholic Church didn't go around killing people. There were countries like France and England, and the countries, they didn't have a separation of church and state. They were a Catholic country. And any false ideas were kind of like being traitors. They were being subversive to the government of the country. So the country would deal with heretics and others as almost state traitors, in a sense. And Catholics have done things wrong through history. That never justifies it. But the fact that I think the way he was asking it is, the apostolic fathers died as martyrs by the pagan Roman Empire mainly, and Catholics didn't go around killing Protestants. And by the way, you got to realize that Protestant England killed so many Catholics. It was a big problem during those days. And but to say that the Catholics were killing Christians is just not true. And that, I know the time is short.
1: Yep.
2: I wish I had more time on that one.
1: Yep. But Arnie, I am very glad you called and asked, and I hope you'll call back and we'll have more conversations. I'm very glad that you're there. I'm sorry that we have to go. Steve Ray, thank you for the time. CatholicConvert.com. That's where you find out all about what Steve's up to. 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
5: This is a Did You Know moment with Sandra McDevitt. Did you know why the Pope kisses the ground when he arrives in a new country? Humility. He's acknowledging he is dust. He is no greater in the eyes of God than anyone else. Reverence. Kissing the ground tells all the land is blessed. It is sacred. Reminding us God in Exodus telling Moses the land he is standing on is holy. Love. It is like kissing the forehead of the faithful. It was Pope St. John Paul II who made this gesture a tradition. He kissed the ground of every country he visited. It is like a prayer. When he bows down, he says he's coming like a servant or a father. A beautiful gesture indeed. I'm Sandra McDevitt for EWTN Radio.
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2: 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Today we pray for those in nursing homes. Heavenly Father, we worship you. 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
5: This is a digital moment with Sandra McDevitt. Did you know if you want to understand God, Exodus 34 is a great place to start. Exodus 34 verses 6 to 7 list 13 attributes of God. Among the list, he is merciful, gracious, slow to anger, abounding in both love and faithfulness. He is merciful down all generations. God forgives iniquity, transgression, and sin, intentional or not. He is also a God of justice, punishing sin. We are made in God's image and likeness. These attributes of compassion, forgiveness, and faithfulness should be ours to follow also. When someone asks what our God is like, read Exodus 34 verses 6 to 7 to them. I'm Sandra McDevitt for EWTN Radio.

0: Welcome back to Catholic Answers Live. Ben Bollinger, our guest this hour. We're going to talk about Orthodoxy. If you've got questions about Orthodoxy, or if you're an Orthodox person yourself who might have questions or challenges for us as Catholics, you're welcome here. 888-318-7884, 888-318-7884. Whether you've got a complex question or a pretty, if you're at the introductory level, whatever, doesn't matter. 888-318-7884. Our guest, as I said, is Ben Bollinger. He's a Catholic lay apologist and writer who's especially known for his work on the difference between Catholicism and Eastern Orthodoxy, as well as biblical symbolism and theology, which I think is what we did last time. He entered the church in 2023. I think COVID got him. I don't know, but I think maybe. And he's written for us here at Catholic Answers Magazine. Ben Bollinger, thanks very much for being here with us.
1: Yeah, thanks. Happy to be here.
0: The number is 888-318-7884. I will mention your YouTube channel. You're doing a lot of stuff online, and Benjamin John is where people, just those two words together, those two names together, Benjamin John is where you're going to find his stuff. If you go to YouTube and put in, make it all one word, Benjamin John, and you'll find him. And then benjaminjohn.substack.com is where he does his writing. So let me just ask you about the Apostolic Fathers, I just did an hour on the Apostolic Fathers about Orthodoxy, about why there are, in Eastern Orthodoxy, there seems to be an objection to the idea of the development of doctrine. And this is something, now, of course, everybody in the Catholic world, when they talk about the development of doctrine, talk about Cardinal Newman, who is the guy. He's the guy that helped us understand this. But why is there opposition among the Eastern Orthodox apologists, particularly, to doctrinal development?
1: That's a great question. So I'd say there's multiple angles that you could answer.

this question from. You know, the first one that comes to mind is just kind of like a practical angle. Like, if we look at the question of doctrinal development historically, like, why would the Eastern Orthodox in the modern historical context have an objection to doctrinal development? I think the answer is that in the Orthodox mindset, you know, there's this idea, especially in like popular apologetics, but it's also in like official Orthodox teachings going back at least to the early modern era. You know, there is this idea that the teachings of the faith are absolutely unchangeable in every sense of that term, right? Like that there is basically like almost zero change in both, you know, theology, discipline, outward expression of the faith, from the time of the apostles really until like modern Eastern Orthodoxy. Like, this is one of the reasons that if you look at the actual disputes that happened between the Greeks and the Latins during the medieval era, so talking from about the 11th to the 14th centuries, a lot of them seem rather petty. So, for example, a lot of Orthodox apologists in the Middle Ages objected to the fact that the Latins tended to fast on Saturdays, which is a practice that we, unfortunately, in the Latin Church do not do anymore, but that was a very traditional Latin custom, which was to fast on Saturdays, and they objected to this, saying that this was violating some kind of apostolic rule, right? Even though, in fact, it was not, and that the Byzantines themselves developed their own fasting traditions as the Latins developed their own fasting traditions. So there's this idea that was especially prominent in the medieval Byzantine mind, which is that really anything that the Byzantine Church was up to in the Middle Ages was apostolic, unchanging from apostolic times, and so any difference with the Western Church must have meant that they were deviating from the apostolic faith, right? Yeah. And then, so that's kind of how the idea, really going back to the time of the schism, originates, is with the Orthodox looking at all of these somewhat developed Latin doctrines, think doctrines like purgatory, the papacy, and they're reading, you know, like the early Eastern fathers and saying, well, we're not seeing these things as explicitly in these early sources. And then the Latins are explaining how we're deriving these doctrines from what is explicitly in the sources. So they're coming up with this idea of doctrinal development, because obviously Newman is not the first person to talk about doctrinal development. This is a very old concept. I believe the term, or at least the you know, the term being associated with this concept goes all the way back to, I believe it's the 6th century with St. Vincent de Lorenz. So that's really why you have the Eastern Orthodox objecting to the Latins, or sorry, objecting to doctrinal development, historically speaking, is because, yeah, there's all these differences between the East and the West. And the only category that the medieval Byzantine mind had for these differences is, well, one has to be unchanged since the time of the apostles, and one has to be an absolute deviation.

0: than the apostles. There's essentially no room for this development, so to speak.
1: I have a hard time with that, Ben. I got to be honest with you, because I don't understand. It seems to me that there's an obvious hole in the argument, and I'm not trying to be argumentative. I'm sure that they address this, but how would you address, if you are then Eastern Orthodox, say the Council of Nicaea that they accept, which would seem to be a classic example of what Catholics mean when they say doctrine develops?
0: That's a great question. So I will say that I do believe that the modern, at least a lot of modern Eastern Orthodox theologians have moved away from kind of the sharp rhetoric of the medieval Byzantines. So for example, you don't see a lot of modern Eastern Orthodox apologists complaining that the Western Church uses unleavened bread in the Eucharist. Right. When was the last time you heard an Orthodox apologist bring that up? But maybe you'd be surprised to learn that that was actually the reason that the 1054 schism happened, was because there was this belief that there was a deviation from the apostolic custom. So there has been progress in the way the Eastern Orthodox have thought about this, because they look at things like the Council of Nicaea and say, yes, something like the doctrine of the Trinity was not explicitly taught in the Nicene terms in every corner of Christendom prior to the Council of Nicaea. So the more sophisticated of the Orthodox apologists are going to recognize that. And so they are going to have room for something like doctrinal development, right? Because like I said, this idea does go back to a saint that is mutually shared between the East and the West, and that is Saint Vincent of Lorenz. So he writes an entire work on the development of Christian doctrine. And interestingly, the example of doctrinal development that St. Vincent gives is the issue of the rebaptism of heretics. So I actually think this is a very fascinating case study in doctrinal development, because St. Vincent actually gives you a concrete example of what doctrinal development looked like in the 6th century. And he basically says that at one time, right, it was disputed among ancient authorities about what to do when you had a heretic are you going to add something?
1: No.
0: Oh, gotcha. Yeah, so there was a dispute as to whether or not heretics and schismatics, so that is those who were out

0: historian of Carthage, who likewise says that there is absolutely no baptism outside of the church. He has a famous dispute with Pope St. Stephen over this. This is actually one of the first times we see a pope claiming lineage from Peter and exercising this teaching authority on the basis of his Petrine office, is here in the 3rd century with the dispute between Cyprian and Stephen. And Stephen, obviously, is teaching that heretics and schismatics do have valid baptisms, right? So there's this dispute. And so what St. Vincent points out, and this idea is going to be later taken up by writers like St. Francis de Sales, is he's going to say, well, just because there's a dispute in the church over something, like there's not universal agreement, does that therefore mean that the church is incapable of knowing whether or not this thing is true, right? Are we just, is because whenever there's a historical, you know, discrepancy, does that mean that the church is forever stuck with that discrepancy? Or, in the words of St. Vincent, can the church have a progress in doctrine such that what was at one time under dispute can become more clarified by the authority of the church, such that it can have a definitive resolution? And according to St. Vincent, this is once again a 6th century church father shared by the East and the West, the church in fact can do that. That what was once under dispute can in fact have a definitive resolution. And he explicitly names this progress in Christian doctrine, or what we now call the development of doctrine. So this is why, you know, you see many Eastern Orthodox apologists, and to be fair, you know, Catholics do, like people of all stripes do things like this, where you'll look at, you know, they'll look at a teaching of the Catholic Church and they'll say, well, here's a church father who contradicts this teaching. Therefore, that teaching is wrong, right? But that's kind of like, that's kind of the wrong way to think about it when you have this perspective of doctrinal development, because if you read St. John Henry Newman, like St. John Henry Newman is not saying, look, the early church is just one big monolithic block always saying the same thing, right? And that's why Catholicism is true. Instead, he was saying that actually there was a lot of ambiguity and confusion in the early church. And this is actually why you need a church to resolve disputes. Because Christ himself is the one who told us that there would be disputes. That's why he instituted a body that could resolve those disputes, right? In books like Matthew chapter 18, he says, if you have a dispute with a brother, try to work it out individually. But if you can't, you take it to the church, right? So we know there's going to be these disputes. So we know we can't just reconstruct our doctrines by doing some kind of archaeology. We actually need to have progress in Christian doctrine, which is only guaranteed by the authority structure of the church. And this is one of the reasons that modern Eastern Orthodox are very hesitant to talk about doctrinal development, because they can recognize that in order to actually make this legitimate progress in doctrine, which once again, we're not talking about overturning apostolic doctrines. We're talking about taking what was always the divinely revealed faith, right, and clarifying it over time such that what was a little bit more obscure in one era becomes more clear in one era, in another era, right? The church is able to do this because she has the divine protection of the Holy Spirit. But unfortunately, ever since the Eastern Orthodox Church broke off from the Catholic Church, she has been unable to hold these kind of definitively binding doctrinal councils, right? And so this is why Eastern Orthodoxy is kind of frozen theologically in the Middle Ages. You'll notice this happens with every group that breaks off from Rome, whether it be the Assyrian Church of the East, the Oriental Orthodox, or the Eastern Orthodox, or even the Protestants. Whatever era of church history they break away from the living magisterium of the Catholic Church, that is the era theologically that they are forever stuck in, right? Which is, I think, a great sign that the Catholic Church, you know, the fact that she continues this process of legitimate development, which I'm not saying there aren't individual theologians who take it too far, and perhaps we could talk about that if anyone has, you know, questions about individual cases of that. But the Catholic Church is the only body that I believe legitimately fulfills the principle of St. Vincent of making progress, you know, under the guidance of the Holy Spirit in Christian doctrine, and actually definitively resolving disputes that everyone else is just kind of left up in the air about, if that makes sense.
1: Our number is 888-318-7884, 888-318-7884. Why not choose Orthodoxy? That's our question for today. So if you have questions about why, maybe you think, in fact, people should choose Orthodoxy over the Catholic faith, you're welcome to call and tell us why. If you have questions about the relationship between Orthodoxy and Catholicism, you're also welcome. Whatever your question is on Orthodoxy, Ben Bollinger is our guest, and this is his area, as you can hear, 888-318-7884. I'll tell you what I'm going to do, though, and I'll be honest with you about this. I'm coming back and defend the Orthodox a little bit. Because, Ben, a good answer, but I know that there's Orthodox people going, oh, come, okay, look, here you go playing around on the edges on a lot of these things. And all right, rebaptism, that's a long time ago. We're talking about the Immaculate Conception. We're talking about the Assumption. We're talking about, come on, Ben, let's get with it. Let's get serious about some of this stuff that the Catholic Church has undertaken.

0: No, thank you.
1: All right, well, I'll send you a book if you'd like, Answering Orthodoxy. I'd be happy to send it out to you if you'd like it, because it'll give you a little more time. And anything that you wanted to add, Ben, or are you satisfied?
2: I would just say I have an article series in my Substack called Should We Still Be Catholic? So once again, benjaminjohn.substack.com. If you just look for those articles, Should We Still Be Catholic? I directly address a lot of the concerns that you brought up. So I would encourage you to take a look at that if you are open to that.
1: Christy, thanks. Thanks very much. A perfect question for our topic today, and a great opportunity to get to talk with you. The number here is 888-318-7884. Let's go to Elion down in Texas. Elion, welcome. You got a question for Ben Bollinger?
3: Yes, sir. So I'm actually not, I'm only 17, but religion is a concern among me and my friends, which
1: God bless you.
3: I think would be at 17. And, I mean, recently in the past 3 years prior, I'm going to be completely honest. I was not a well catechized Catholic. I had to almost do it on my own. I just had to do the research on my own and immerse myself in the magisterium and what we believe as a church.
1: Okay.
3: And many of my friends were baptized and they did their first communion, but many of them have left to non-denominational churches. And they were searching for, I guess, something more reverent than, you know, an evangelical church service. And they've completely shot the other direction and they've been looking into Eastern Orthodoxy.
1: Mm-hmm. Okay.
3: I've been seeing a lot of videos from Jay Dyer, a bunch of ortho bros that trying to, I guess, disprove the Catholic Church and why they're the original church. So many of them are actually falling away from what they're initially born into as Catholics to non-denominational Christians and then now into falling into Eastern Orthodoxy. But my main question is, how can I, as a friend, I guess, guide them back towards the path of joining the Catholic Church, or not joining, but rejoining, I guess.
1: Well, I'll tell you what, yeah. Elion, have you got, say, I don't know, a minute and a half to wait for your answer? Because the music is going to start playing now, and I don't want you to get a 10-second answer. Can you hang on while we do the break, and we'll come back?
3: Yeah.
1: Yeah, it's a fantastic question. I don't think it's just your friends. First of all, God bless you for at 17 for having discovered the faith and educated yourself in the faith. There are lots of tools to be able to do that, but those very same tools can lead people astray as well. So I think it is important to have the tools, the equipment of our own to try to help people to come to Jesus and to the church that Jesus founded. We'll get an answer for you right after this on Catholic Answers Live.
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6: Welcome to Catholic Blitz. Father John, you're on the hot seat. Are you ready?
7: Ready, willing, and able.
6: We have a question for you. Why can't women be ordained? You have 1 minute to answer. Go.
7: Well, the quick answer is that Jesus didn't ordain any women. 12 apostles were all men, and that's why the church will not ordain women. But also, we have a longer answer from Pope John Paul the Great. In 1994, he wrote a wonderful document called Ordinatio Sacerdotalis that made it very clear the church has no authority to change, which is the substantial element of a sacrament. So just as in baptism, you have to use water, you can't use milk. Holy Eucharist, you must use wheat bread and grape wine. Can't use rice cakes or grape juice. Likewise, for holy orders, must be a baptized male who acts in persona Christi. And this is from sacred scripture and sacred tradition. And that's why women can't be ordained priests.
6: Good job. See you next time on Catholic Blitz.
0: The Philippines has the third largest Catholic population.

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2: 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Tell us on Tuesday's Take Two with Jerry and Debbie. And now back to Catholic Answers Live with Cy Kellett.

0: Because obviously, we believe that our Lord Jesus Christ is the only begotten Son of God, right? We profess this in the Creed. This is arguably in the Gospel of St. John, right? And yet, if the Father alone is producing not just the Son, but also the person of the Holy Spirit, then by what means are we going to say that the Holy Spirit is not a second Son, right? And so this is where the Latins and even the Greeks, I believe it is either, I believe it's St. Athanasius who makes this point, because this was, you know, like when there were debates about the divinity of the Holy Spirit in the early church, one of the objections was, well, if the Holy Spirit, right, is God as well, doesn't that mean there are two sons, right? And the solution to this is to say that no, the Holy Spirit is not a son because he is not generated by he does not proceed from the Father alone. He's not generated from the Father alone as the Son is, right? Rather, he proceeds from both the Father and the Son. And that way, within the Blessed Trinity, you actually have a perfect harmony where you have the Father who produces other persons while not receiving his personhood from anyone else. You have the Son who both receives his person and produces another person. And then you have the Holy Spirit who simply receives his person without producing another person. So you have actually perfect harmony there in the Catholic doctrine of the Filioque.
1: I can't believe the last question when we did a show on Orthodoxy was a Filioque question. So Jeremy, thank you very much. I appreciate that. If you'd like a copy of the book, Answering Orthodoxy, hang on, we'll send it to you. Our guest, Ben Bollinger, you can find him, Benjamin John. That's what you're looking for on YouTube, Benjamin John. You can see that he has great facility with this topic and with others as well. But if this is of interest to you, check out him, Benjamin John, on YouTube or benjaminjohn.substack.com. Ben Bollinger, thank you very much. You really, nonplussed, that's what I would say. Nothing flusters you. That'll do it for us. We'll see you tomorrow, God willing, right here on Catholic Answers Live.
2: Have you ever heard someone say, the Catholic Church is too condemning, it needs to practice more tolerance? G.K. Chesterton says the other word for tolerance is indifference. And the other word for indifference is apathy. The Catholic Church cannot afford to be tolerant of evil. It has to be consistent in opposing what is wrong and defending what is right. And the Church especially cannot afford to tolerate social evils that are condoned by the state. Because sooner or later, it'll be turned against the Church. History has shown this more than once. Chesterton says, there have been times in history when the Church has been wedded to the world, but it's always been widowed by the world.
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8: Prayer doesn't have to be anything rigid or formal. Of course, we have countless ones we can turn to when words don't come to mind. So rote prayers are fantastic, but I also like to pray by listening to praise music, reading the Psalms, and just listening to God's voice. Keep in mind that prayer is a two-way endeavor. Sometimes we think it's just us talking and God listening. If that's what your prayer life has mainly consisted of, try getting used to listening to God speak to you. You'll hear beautiful and amazing things.
9: This is Father Mark Mary of the Franciscan Missionaries of the Eternal Word. In the name of the Father, and of the Son, and of the Holy Spirit. We know that human life and the dignity of the human person is always in the crosshairs of the enemy. So we pray for the protection of

0: innocent life, especially the most innocent, the unborn. We pray for a pro-life culture, for a pro-family, pro-woman culture. We pray that Christians may rise up to help women considering abortions, to accompany them, to walk with them, to take away their fears, to be present with them, to encourage them and strengthen them, to make the choice for life. We pray for all fathers that they may stand up for life, stand up for the women in their life, encouraging this culture of life. We ask all these things through Jesus Christ, our Lord. In the name of the Father, and of the Son, and of the Holy Spirit.
1: 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The Journey Home is next on EWTN, Catholic Radio for the Philippines.
2: 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This is EWTN, Catholic Radio for the Philippines.